0: $3 billion in tariff refunds and has been putting some of that toward lowering prices on thousands of items. Alina Selyukh, NPR News.
1: The U.S. stock market had its worst loss in 3 weeks today. This is NPR News. A growing number of states are providing tax dollars to university athletics. The move comes as some college sports programs are paying millions of dollars to athletes. The financial battle for the best athletes has strained many athletic departments, which are now running deficits. Now states like North Carolina and Louisiana are earmarking sports betting tax revenues for their universities. For years, L.A. has been known to have the largest population of displaced veterans in the country. But NPR's Quil Lawrence reports that this year, the region is reporting a 26% decline in homelessness among vets.
2: Advocates for homeless veterans in Los Angeles are celebrating a win as the number of vets living on the street, counted each year on a single night, dropped by a quarter this year. The improvement over the past 3 years is even better, a 42% drop, says the director of Veterans Affairs for L.A. County, Jim Zenner.
3: Since we started One Team 3 years ago with the VA, county, city, and community partners, we've increased permanent housing placements by over 40%.
2: The VA helped create what Zenner called the One Team, which formulates a list of homeless vets in L.A. by name and then works to help them individually, streamlining all available agencies and non-governmental groups in the effort. Quil Lawrence, NPR News.
1: A U.S. Army unit is offering troops a reenlistment bonus of 4 days off timed around the November release of the video game Grand Theft Auto 6. Commanders of the 9th Brigade Engineer Battalion at Fort Stewart, Georgia, included it in a memo to soldiers. The GTA 6 release is expected to be one of the biggest gaming events of the year. This is NPR News from Washington.
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8: Welcome one, welcome all. I'm Kaleo, it's World Cafe, and we've got a special one for you. You never know who's going to walk through the doors of World Cafe, and you never know who they're going to become. Alabama Shakes are set to release their third album, their highly anticipated album, after 10 years. But back in 2011, they hadn't even released their debut album. They were just some young upstarts out of Athens, Alabama. Before they released their debut record, Boys and Girls, David Dye had a chance to speak with them, and the band had a chance to play. Take a listen.
9: Our guests today, the soul band from Athens, Alabama, called the Alabama Shakes, are an example of how fast things can go in the music business when talent like their lead singer, Brittany Howard, comes around. The band released their self-titled debut EP in September. It was reissued by Rough Trade Records in December, and the band is about to release their debut full-length, Boys and Girls, in April. They've gone from playing small bars at home where they set up on the floor to clubs all over the country. And I started out asking the Alabama Shakes to tell us a little bit about their hometown, Athens, Alabama. What's bad? What's good?
10: You got space to breathe.
11: Mm-hmm.
10: That's one good thing about it.
9: Are there are there clubs, any place to play?
11: No.
10: That's the bad thing about it.
11: No.
10: Zero places to play.
11: Nowhere to go.
10: Especially for, like, kids, you know, like, it'd be nice to see, like, an all-ages venue or something like that where kids can go play their own music. There's nothing like that around. House parties, you know, and if you're lucky, when I was in high school, we played, like, little benefits for the school and things like that where it'd be, like, a dance or something. But, yeah, it's not a whole lot. You just got to be creative how you get gigs in Athens.
9: Now, who got together musically first in the band?
11: Well, I reckon it was me and Zach. First, the three of us, me, Heath, and Zach, we all went to the same school. We went to East Limestone High School out there in Athens. And I had learned that Zach was a bass player, and I just approached him. I said, hey, you want to play with me? And at first, he was like, no. He
9: has no mic. He can't defend himself.
11: Yeah, I know. I know. He said, I don't like the way you look. And I said, what, man? No, I'm joking. We started playing. We get together every day after school and experiment and just play out types of different genres of music, anything from gospel. We play like progressive things, anything really. And we had made this demo with Steve over here. We met him in our only music store in town, the only one. And we had got together and we wrote some originals and we went to this little recording studio and we recorded them and he's got a hold of it. And at the time he was playing in like the best band in high school. They were just incredible.
10: This wasn't high school though. This was...
11: I guess it wasn't high school no more. But you were in the best band in high school though.
10: Yeah.
11: I'm just leading up.
9: Now what was the best, what did the best band in high school play? What kind of stuff?
10: Just classic. AC/DC, lots of AC/DC.
11: David Bowie, Prince, T-Rex. These things are unheard of where we're from.
10: Really?
11: Yeah. Oh, yeah. So it was like this incredible music. And Heath was still playing with him even though he was out of high school. And he had listened to us. And he says, I want you guys to open for us. And I was ecstatic. Of course we'll open for you. Except we didn't really have like all the parts and pieces. So he volunteered to sit in with us on guitar. And we played the show. It felt really incredible. And we decided we were going to write together. And we stayed together ever since. It's kind of the genesis of it all.
9: Well, let's get to it. What do you want to begin with?
11: We're going to open with a song called Going to the Party. It is inspired by me sneaking out to go see Heath's band play.

0: going to the party, a short party. That's Alabama Shakes playing live for us today on the cafe. And that's when it's going to be on the album that's coming out on ATO Records. Great stuff. So Brittany, what did you grow up loving? Because you've mentioned T-Rex, and I know some of the things you covered. Did you sing gospel? Did you do any of that in church or any of that kind of thing?
1: I was too shy to sing gospel in church, but I loved it. I loved listening to it. But I grew up on like Elvis Presley and James Brown and all these old soul singers I did not know the names of until I got older. And music like that my grandparents listened to. I really liked a lot of like Dion and who else? Like, you know, I liked Loretta Lynn and you know, country artists and blues artists and everything. I have a mixed background, so each side listened to a lot of different types of music. And so I liked all kinds of things, you know. And then I met these dudes, and they introduced me to a lot of different kind of things I never heard before, like T-Rex and, you know, who else? AC/DC, you know, that kind of rockin' stuff. I had heard of it, but I didn't, like, really get into it until I met, like, Zach and Heath. And Steve over here introduced me to a lot of different kind of punk rock music. I like that stuff, too. Mm-hmm. It's all good. Good music is good music.
0: Well, that was a good song for you to begin with because it's got such great dynamics to it. I mean, some people hear somebody doing this kind of soul-oriented music, and it's all, like, in your face. But you bring it up and down, and that's really that's interesting. Did you learn that out playing live, or did you?
1: It's just kind of how the song goes. I'm not sure how to elaborate. It's just that's the way the song feels. And at one part, you know, you're going to the party trying to convince somebody to go. And you say, you got to go. There's going to be a fight. And there's going to be dancing. And it's going to be awesome. And then it comes to a part where you're going and you're happy. And you're saying, you know, you're too drunk to drive home. I take you home, baby, you know, stuff like that. It's just like going to a party.
0: Just like the party itself. You're absolutely right. Alabama Shakes are playing live today. What's next, guys?
1: This next track is I Found You. I wrote this for a boy.

0: I found you, another one from the Alabama Shakes playing live. So you talked about that that kind of demo that you made. Was that what Patterson Hood heard from Drive-By Truckers? Who he got interested in the band. Was that how that worked out?
1: Yeah, Patterson came out to the show in Florence at Pegasus Records for the Handy Fest. We got to play there. And that was the first show he came out to see, then asked us to open up for him. So it was pretty special.
0: And he's from Florence, right? Which is...
1: Yeah, he's from the Shoals area.
0: Yeah. Were you guys... A lot of people mention Muscle Shoals when they talk about your music. And is this everybody just kind of knows that music in Alabama?
2: I think we get grouped in because Muscle Shoals is so close to where we're from. And there's a lot of history that happened in Muscle Shoals, which, of course, now there's not really much of a scene there.
0: It's not what it was, right?
3: There's a good recording scene, but not a live music scene at all.
2: Yeah, of course. There's a very good recording scene, but as far as live music goes, you got to travel to somewhere like maybe Florence or something like that, where they got like a little scene growing, which is where we ventured to, and that's how Patterson found us.
0: Oh, okay. So that was a show there in Florence. Definitely. Well, you know, there's the song you do called Hold On, which is... you always seem to do a great version of this. Was this one of the early things that you guys wrote?
2: There's an interesting story behind Hold On. What that song, how that became, is that Heath and Zach here, guitar and bass, they come up with this riff, and I never had a chance to really put any words on it. It was just like kind of an idea, and we're doing a live show one night in Decatur, Alabama. And they start, you know, I'm like tuning or something like that, and they start playing this riff, and Steve falls in on drums, just a simple beat, you know. And, you know, I just made up some words on spot, and it just kind of seemed appropriate. Just hold on, you know. I was nervous, and we hadn't been playing that much, and the crowd was kind of rough, and we started doing this song, and people, like, started singing the words, and they're thinking it was like somebody else's song or something. We're just making it up as we go, just kind of improvising. And that's how that song became. And we just kept playing it and messing around with it. And we decided we were going to record it.
4: Yeah. It was a little different then, but the idea was there.
2: Yeah.
4: Sure.
0: So you weren't necessarily worried about making it to 22 years old. You're just making up the lyrics.
2: No, everything I say, I mean. Everything I say, I mean.
0: Well, I'm glad you made it there and a little beyond, right?
2: 23.
0: Yeah, there you go.
2: Yeah, hope I make it to 24. Had to write a new song about it.
0: Alabama Shakes are playing live. Can you do that one? That's a great song.
2: Sure will.

0: Man, that is, hold on. I got to tell you, Brittany, every time I see you do that, you put it all out. I mean, that's great. Our guests are the Alabama Shakes playing live in the studio, Zach Cockrell, Steve Johnson on the drums, Heath Fogg, newest member Ben Tanner, and Brittany Howard on the vocals. And Heath, I'm glad you and Zach came up with that riff.
1: Thank you.
0: That's a good one. That's a good one indeed. All right, guys, we got time for one more. Some of these are ones that were on the EP. You want to do something that's on the album that we might not have heard yet?
2: Sure. I'll tell you a story. I got a best friend, and we grew up together. And then we got older. Someone told me that maybe we shouldn't be friends anymore. And the song's called Boys and Girls.

0: Who said it? Who said that? Oh Lord.
1: Alabama Shakes, that's Boys and Girls. Did you get your answers from anybody about that?
0: Not quite.
1: Good song. Thank you all so much for playing. It's really...
0: Thank you for having us.
1: Been very nice.
0: Having a ball.
1: Yeah, how has it been? It's been kind of a whirlwind year, has it not?
0: All my dreams came true, man. I treasure everything. It's been so wonderful. It's a lot of hard work, but I got some really good friends, and we get to find out all about each other, and we get to share something really special with one another for this time. And I think it means a lot to all of us. And while there is a lot more work to do, I think we're all looking forward to it and looking forward to writing some more songs together.
1: Yep. Well, keep at it. We'll be here. Alabama Shakes, our guest here on the World Cafe.
2: There you go. Alabama Shakes talking with David Dye from 2011. New album is called I Must Be Dreaming. It is out next week. We're back in a minute with more World Cafe.
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2: Welcome back. It's World Cafe. That was wild. So interesting to get a snapshot of a band just as they were getting started out. Clearly, Alabama Shakes had it from the start. That session online at worldcafe.org. And as I said, the Shakes' new album, that's, by the way, what they were originally called before they had to add the Alabama. Shakes' new album is called I Must Be Dreaming. It drops next week. Here's Phoenix with their U.S. breakout hit from 2009. It's 1901 on World Cafe.

0: masterpiece from the band. It's King Harvest. Coming up, we've got a slice of new wave that feels straight out of the 1980s when we get back to World Cafe.
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4: Cameroon, Senegal, Ireland, Tanzania, Spain, and Ecuador. 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My name is Catherine Emlin, and I hope you'll join me this Sunday at 6 for an hour of tunes from around the world right here on WUOT.

look at that. We're back on World Cafe. I want to introduce you to Tilda Grattan and Curtis Patterson. They go by Atlas Bloom. They met at the University of Manchester about 7 years ago and filed this under, I don't know, new wave, shoegaze, dream pop, bands like Joy Division, Psychedelic Furs. Dig it a lot. At Miss Bloom, this is Plain Sailing.

0: 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We're taking a short break from our hang with you, but come find us on our YouTube or Instagram channel. 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It's been a pleasure. I'm Kaleo. 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
2: From NPR, this is World Cafe. I'm Kaleo. Coming up, new music from Michigander. That's the music of Jason Singer, who performs as Michigander. His latest album is called Over Before You Know It, and you will hear that song, Why, Why. Plus, we've got a brother and sister duo from Philadelphia who are school teachers during the day, but musicians on summer break. It's Sam and Louise Sullivan. Plus, another new track from Biba Doobie's forthcoming album, Pylon. And we'll go into the archives for a performance from Adrian Quesada. That's coming up on today's World Cafe.
3: Live from NPR News in Washington, I'm Ryland Barton. Sailors and Marines aboard the USS Abraham Lincoln are now on their way home. The military says another ship is in the region to provide relief. Family members report deteriorating conditions, including suicide attempts. NPR's Katie Riddle reports.
4: The military has not confirmed reports of suicide, and Defense Secretary Pete Hegseth says the media has exaggerated the hardships the crew is enduring. But experts who have worked on these kinds of missions say 9 months at sea, even in the best of conditions, is difficult. Dr. Philip Hunt was for years a Navy physician. He says the treatment of these sailors and Marines is unacceptable.
5: To do that to people who have dedicated, they put their lives on the line, they took an oath. We all took the same oath. It just almost brings you to tears.
4: The return journey home for the aircraft carrier will take a month. Katie Riddle, NPR News.
3: The federal debt topped $40 trillion yesterday as the government continues to rapidly pile up debt, and spending outstrips revenue by more than $2 trillion a year. Treasury Secretary Scott Bessent blamed the Biden administration.
6: And remember, we did not get here in a day, that we were left with a mess. The Biden administration had the highest deficit to GDP in history when we weren't at war or weren't in a recession. For 2025, we brought it down by more than 1%.
3: The debt has exploded over several presidential administrations. The federal government borrowed heavily when the pandemic began during President Trump's first term and continued into the Biden years to stabilize the economy and support a recovery. More spending was approved last year when Trump signed a massive spending and tax cut bill. A woman was charged today with plotting to plant a bomb at the New York State Capitol building. Samuel King with New York Public News Network reports court documents allege she pledged allegiance to Islamic State.
7: Federal law enforcement agents say Jessica Bowie had a gun and a dummy explosive device with her Wednesday as she met with informants who she thought were helping her carry out her plan to destroy as much of the Capitol as possible and, quote, kill all the senators. First Assistant U.S. Attorney John Sarcone says the arrest should serve as a warning to other would-be terrorists.
8: We are vigilant, we are prepared, and just as we stop this defendant, we will continue to disrupt plots and protect the American people.
7: The arrest comes just weeks before the anniversary of the September 11th attacks. The FBI says they've stopped more than 400 individuals from carrying out alleged attacks here at home and abroad. For NPR News, I'm Samuel King in Albany.
3: The World Health Organization says Congo will receive 70,000 doses of the Ervebo vaccine. It's licensed for Ebola virus, but not for the Bundibugyo virus, which is responsible for the current outbreak. The WHO says early data suggests it may provide some protection. The outbreak has killed more than 2,400 people out of more than 52,000 cases. It's NPR. Communities still recovering from last weekend's hurricane in Hawaii could get hit again in the coming days. Now forecasters are warning another system could dump up to 15 inches of rain across the Big Island. Residents of a Rio Grande community in South Texas are suing the federal government over border wall construction. Landowners in San Ignacio say contractors entered private property without permission. Texas Public Radio's Tim Gutierrez reports.
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10: Chanting no.

0: border wall, about 60 protesters marched outside the federal courthouse in Laredo. Many came from San Ignacio, where landowners are fighting border wall construction they say is crossing onto private land. Tricia Cortez is with the Rio Grande International Study Center.
1: This is a very small historic community that has this unique ability to push back against the federal government.
0: Residents along the Rio Grande from Laredo West toward Big Bend National Park have formed the No Border Wall Coalition to oppose new construction. The coalition says San Ignacio landowners have temporarily stopped work on disputed property, asking a federal judge to halt construction while the case moves forward. I'm Tim Gutierrez in San Antonio.
2: A semi-truck sent a truckload of squid spilling into a Rhode Island roadway, leaving a stench as they sat in the road for hours in the summer heat. The trailer, fully loaded with squid, overturned on its side while the truck was making a turn and blocked all lanes on one road. Local authorities are calling it the Squidpocalypse of 26. 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
7: Welcome one, welcome all. I am Kaleo. It's World Cafe. I often say root for Michigander. Jason Singer, yes, the former Michigan native who now calls Nashville home, is just a great songwriter, but also a great spirit and a great soul. And he does up-tempo indie pop so well, but it was a very nice surprise to hear this song from his latest record, Over Before You Know It, called YYY, that feels more mid-tempo ballady. Stretching out a little bit, it's Michigander with new music. If I

0: My affection for that song continues to grow as the years go on. Cranberries with Dreams. Coming up live from the archives, featuring two performances from the ridiculously talented producer and musician Adrian Quesada. That's next on World Cafe.
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0: Live from the archives, it's World Cafe. Hey, I'm Kaleo. Chance for us to pull out some live recordings from bands and artists who have visited over the last 35 years. And we've got two featuring Adrian Quesada, the multi-instrumentalist and producer, and savant in some ways. The guy knows more about music, or has forgotten more about music than most of us will ever know. We start with his band out of Austin, Texas, Black Pumas. This is from their most recent visit to the cafe in 2024. It's More Than a Love Song.
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Adrian Quesada, Mentrias con Carino. That is from a 2022 appearance on World Cafe. And before that, his band, Black Pumas, More Than a Love Song. 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Biba Doobie on a heck of a run in the 2020s. New album is called Pylon. This is Sun Has Set.

0: New pornographers, it's my rights versus yours here on World Cafe. Coming up, a very good song from a band that features a member who still doesn't think they're a musician. Huh, fancy that. Like I said, it's a really good song, and it's next on World Cafe.
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0: Welcome back. It's World Cafe. Before the break, I teased the musician at the heart of this duo doesn't actually think they're a musician. They've only been playing for about 6 years, but they write some really great songs, particularly for their sister who sings them. This is Sam and Louise Sullivan, Down on Love.

0: became a big hit for Manfred Mann, it's Bruce Springsteen, the guy who wrote Blinded by the Light, wrapping up this hour of The Cafe. 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

I've got so much music for you today. We're going to hear from Nils Frahm off his album All Melody, which is one of the great recordings of the 21st century. I also have new music from Desire Maria. They are a South African artist with a very fluid music aesthetic and a voice that reminds me of Nina Simone.

0: Music by Desire Maria off their EP, The Baddies, This and Awana. I also have a cover of a Led Zeppelin tune. It's ahead on Echoes.
1: Live from NPR News in Washington, I'm Ryland Barton. 5,000 sailors aboard the USS Abraham Lincoln aircraft carrier are headed home to California. NPR's Quill Lawrence reports the ship is being relieved after nearly 9 months.

0: The National Weather Service in Morristown has issued a severe thunderstorm warning for northeastern Loudoun County, western Knox County, southeastern Anderson County, northwestern Blount County, east central Roane County, until 10:45 p.m. Eastern Daylight Time. At 10 p.m. Eastern Daylight Time, a severe thunderstorm was located over Farragut, or near Lenore City, moving northeast at 25 miles per hour. Hazard, 60 miles per hour wind gusts and quarter-size hail. Source, radar indicated. Impact, hail damage to vehicles is expected. Expect wind damage to roofs, siding, and trees. Locations impacted include Knoxville, Oak Ridge, Lenore City, Alcoa, Farragut, Louisville, Rockford, Bearden, Powell, and Carnes. This includes the following highways: Interstate 40 in Tennessee between mile markers 362 and 387. Interstate 75 in Tennessee between mile markers 79 and 84, in between mile markers 109 and 113. For your protection, move to an interior room on the lowest floor of a building.
1: Will be the subject of an antitrust lawsuit filed by 12 state attorneys general. Mandalit Del Barco, NPR News, Los Angeles.
2: A woman accused of launching a plot on behalf of ISIS to set off an explosive at the New York State Capitol building in Albany is being charged with providing material support to a foreign terrorist organization. 35-year-old Jessica Bowie was arrested after more than a month of surveillance. Craig Tremoroli is the special agent in charge for the FBI's Albany field office.
3: In her own words, as alleged in the criminal complaint, she said, quote, "I want to destroy as much of the building as possible and kill the senators while they are meeting. I want them to lose a lot of important documents as well."
2: New York officials say they had strengthened security at the Capitol and across state government earlier this year after an increase in threats against politicians. Walmart reported its slowest growth in 6 years during its most recent quarter and scaled back its outlook. The results fanned some concerns about the health of its core low-income shoppers, who are spending cautiously as they see prices go up at the gas pump and everywhere else. Shares were down more than 9% today. This is NPR News. Democrats have narrowed the list of potential host cities for the 2028 presidential convention to Boston, Denver, and Philadelphia as their party looks ahead to a wide-open primary to succeed President Trump. A final decision is expected to be made later this year. For decades, the U.S. has served adults with disabilities in their communities rather than institutions. As NPR's Janaki Mehta reports, the Trump administration is trying to reverse course.
4: Siblings Kaylee and Cody Brendel grew up near the Jersey Shore. Both of them are blind. And Cody, who's 27, also has autism. And after high school, for years, he was in a kind of limbo. Until now, his family has found a community-based program funded by Medicaid where he learns life skills like job training at Jersey Mike's, where he loves bopping lettuce.
5: You have to bang it down a couple of times to loosen the cord.
4: But now, the Justice Department has said it will no longer enforce a legal protection that says states must provide services for adults with disabilities in their community. Here's Cody's sister, Kaylee.
6: That affects everything. Integrated setting affects school, where you can work. It affects the community-based programs like

0: My brother uses.
1: The law hasn't changed, but the administration may no longer enforce it. Janaki Mehta, NPR News.
2: A U.S. Army unit is offering troops a reenlistment bonus of 4 days off, timed around the November release of the video game Grand Theft Auto 6. Commanders of the 9th Brigade Engineer Battalion at Fort Stewart, Georgia, included it in a memo to soldiers. The GTA 6 release is expected to be one of the biggest gaming events of the year. This is NPR News from Washington.
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4: 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I'm WUOT meteorologist Heather Haley. I'll have our week ahead forecasts every Monday afternoon and a look at our weekend every Friday. On Wednesdays, take a walk with me for Walking Wednesday, Talking Weather. 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

You're hearing echoes from PRX, and I'm John DiLiberto. Coming up, I've got Nils Fromm from his album All Melody, and we'll hear some orchestral maneuvers in the dark. Let's start with Evening Ocean from the album The Great Love. This is Fires Burn Bright.

0: Tony Sieber, really nice tune, Infinity, from his album Ambient Guitar Tales. And that came out of Orchestral Maneuvers in the Dark, title piece to their latest Bauhaus Staircase. Nils Fromm ahead of that, and title track to his album as well, All Melody. Nils Fromm playing all of those keyboards. And if you've had the chance to see him in concert over the last few years when he does this All Melody show, it is extraordinary. He's got something like 30 keyboards, loopers, processors, and everything. He does it all live on stage. Just amazing. Nils Fromm. That came out of Way Back Home by Tech Noir and Evening Ocean up at the top. Coming up in the next half hour, I've got Nisi Blues and Explosions in the Sky. You know, you can hear Echoes on your own schedule with a subscription to Echoes Online. 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
1: 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Also the many takes on Gershwin's Summertime, from Janis Joplin to Sam Cooke and Duke Ellington. 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
0: Hearing Echoes from PRX, and I'm John DiLiberto. Eberhard Weber is a great German bass player, did a ton of recordings on the ECM label, and had a sound that is instantly recognizable. I'm going to go to an album by him called Pendulum. It is a solo bass album, but it's overdubbed bass, as you'll hear on this tune called Notes After an Evening.

Ben Lucas Boyson with Plexus from the album Clarion, and that came out of Nisi Blues, really pretty tune called 1111 or 1111, not sure how she wants to go on that. Exit Simulation is the album, and I kind of want to play that track in that place because the bass that opens that piece reminded me instantly of Eberhard Weber, and that's what we heard at the top of that set, Notes After an Evening from the album Pendulum. Coming up, I've got a cover of a Led Zeppelin tune. You can get a playlist for today's show. That's on our website at echoes.org. From their album End, here's Explosions in the Sky.

a tune that you recognize with the first couple of notes, Kashmir, originally recorded, of course, by Led Zeppelin. But this was a cover by violinist and vocalist Lily Hayden. We've been hearing her quite a bit in the band Opium Moon. But this is her own pretty cool version of Kashmir from her album Lilyland. That came out of Desire Maria Tolakeli from the album called The Baddies of Isandlwana and Explosions in the Sky up at the top. I'm John DiLiberto. Thanks for being with me in this first hour of Echoes today. Jeff Towns, a producer of the show. 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

I'm John DiLiberto, and you're hearing Echoes from PRX. Coming up in this hour, a surprising new album from guitarist Tom Caulfield. It's surprising because there's no guitar on it. I've also got a new recording from electronic artist and film composer David Holmes. He teams up with the singer Raven Violet on a politically trenchant album, Blind on a Galloping Horse.

0: David Holmes and Raven Violet. I've got them ahead, as well as some Vandalux and some Dreamy Flute by Ann Lacater. It's all coming up on Echoes.
1: Live from NPR News, I'm Giles Snyder. Federal agents have searched the home of former Democratic Congressman Eric Swalwell and seized his electronic devices. The searches took place over the weekend and are part of the investigation into sexual misconduct allegations. NPR's Ryan Lucas reports.
2: Federal agents stopped Swalwell at San Francisco Airport on Saturday with a search warrant and seized his electronic devices. A day later, agents searched the former congressman's home in Washington, D.C. That's according to a person familiar with the matter who spoke to NPR on condition of anonymity to discuss an ongoing investigation. The probe is focused on the sexual misconduct allegations that multiple women have made against Swalwell, allegations that he denies. After those allegations came to light in April, Swalwell resigned from Congress and dropped out of the California governor's race. His attorney did not immediately respond to a request for comment. The former congressman is also facing investigations by state authorities in California and New York. Ryan Lucas, NPR News, Washington.
1: California lawmaker Aisha Wahab will serve out the rest of Swalwell's House term. She emerged as the victor in Tuesday's special election in California's 14th district. National debt now stands at a record $40 trillion. The Treasury Department's announcement Wednesday came just 5 months after the national debt hit $39 trillion. Experts say the growing debt already affecting Americans. Martha Gimbel is with the Yale Budget Lab.
3: One of the things that happens when the government is borrowing this much money is that it drives up interest rates, right? Investors think, this is weird. And so then they ask the federal government to pay them more money in order to take on that debt. But then that means that the rest of us have to compete with Treasury to get people to lend us money.
1: And interest rates rose today despite Treasury Secretary Scott Bessent's move to calm the bond market with his announcement this week that Treasury would double the size of a bond buyback program. More than 5,000 people have contracted Ebola in the Democratic Republic of Congo. Almost half of them died over the past 3 months, as NPR's Duri Biscarin reports.
4: More than half of deaths are still happening outside of designated Ebola treatment centers, including in general hospitals, where the virus can be passed to health workers and other patients. Mercy Kiang, an epidemiologist for the Africa Centers for Disease Control and Prevention, says this suggests the outbreak is much larger than the official numbers.
5: If you have to look at the real burden, we should be over 10,000 to 15,000 cases. But again, these are estimates. These are more or less models.
4: Clinical trials are ongoing for vaccines and treatments for this strain of Ebola. Officials plan to deploy 70,000 doses of a previous vaccine for another Ebola strain in the meantime. Duri Biscarin, NPR News, Washington.
1: This is NPR. A charter plane with multiple people on board has crashed in a remote area of western Alaska. According to the Anchorage Daily News, the Cessna aircraft crashed Thursday west of Cape Newenham's airport. After taking off from Anchorage, the Alaska Rescue Coordination Center says it has launched a search and rescue mission. A lawsuit filed by four states against Meta is playing out in federal courts. The suit alleges the company knew apps like Instagram could harm young users. NPR's Ritu Chatterjee reports that pediatricians and mental health care providers are increasingly seeing alarming symptoms in young people.
6: Social media addiction is not an official diagnosis recognized by the American Psychiatric Association. But pediatrician Dr. Jason Nagata says
7: it is relatively common, I would say, for us to have patients who are experiencing some of these symptoms of addiction.
6: Nagata is at the University of California, San Francisco. He says those symptoms of addiction include excessive use of social media, inability to cut back on social media despite knowing that it's harmful, or having withdrawal symptoms when not using. Recent studies that have followed thousands of children as they go through adolescence are also finding a significant number of preteens and teens reporting these symptoms of social media addiction. Ritu Chatterjee, NPR News.
1: Friday, stock trading in Asia largely flat amid the ongoing sell-off in global bond markets. Following losses on Wall Street, Japan's Nikkei has slipped 0.7%. South Korea and Taiwan edging higher, but are down for the week. I'm Giles Snyder. This is NPR News.
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1: 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Also, Peter Heller, his novel The Dog Stars, has been adapted into a new film. 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
3: You're hearing Echoes from PRXN. I'm John DiLiberto. Coming up, I've got Sand Dunes and Ann Lacater, but let's start with Vandalux. Wait for the moment.

From the EP, End of the World, kind of a doomy title, Seros with I Have More Than Enough. And that came out of some nice flute by Anne Licater off her new album, Between the Stars. We heard Dream Passages. Tom Caulfield before that, Cathedral in Eclipse. Tom Caulfield is usually a pretty amazing guitarist, and he does put his guitar in a lot of unusual settings, but on this album, there is no guitar at all. He's playing synth, a lot of samples, and he teams up with violinist Sangeet Richard Brown. The album is called Collaboratia. We are Cathedral in Eclipse. Sand Dunes before that with Cyclone, featuring vocals from Half Waif and Richard Ash in there. After the Final War, Vandalux up at the top. Coming up in the next half hour, I've got David Holmes and Raven Violet. It's all ahead as Echoes continues from PRX. Did you know about the Echoes app? It's a way you can hear all kinds of music from the Echoes soundscape. You can dial up the Echoes podcast, listen to our live recordings, and check out what's coming up. 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
1: You're hearing echoes from PRXN. I'm John DiLiberto. Coming up, we're going to be hearing Garza from a compilation called Season 4. But let's start with Gustav Hjellstrom from the album Codex Aegis, Volume 2 of the program.

What a nice tune. David Holmes and Raven Violet, Emotionally Clear, from their album Blind on a Galloping Horse. That came out of Garza from a compilation from the Losi label called Season 4, Way Out, the Emancipator Remix. And we heard Bill Nelson before that in a tune called Beep, Beep, Beep. And I've been thinking of doing a Beep, Beep set. I've got the Beatles, Drive My Car, Donovan the Trip, Bowie Fashion, Bill Nelson's Beep, Beep, Beep, and of course, the Roadrunner theme. Maybe I'll put that together someday. Before Bill Nelson, Gustav Fjellström and Null Emblem. Coming up, something new from Dogon. You think you missed something I played on Echoes? Don't worry, you'll find it on the playlist for today's show, and that is at echoes.org. That's Echoes, ECHOES.org. O-R-G. That's also where you can find out about the Echoes CD of the Month Club. We pick out great albums every month and send them to club members. You can read the review of our latest pick. It's all at echoes.org. Here's Alam Khan and Aryan K. Verma from their album, The Resonance Between.

0: Dogon with Clouds Around Astrope from the album Pleiades, their newest release, and Alam Khan and Aryan K. Verma, Two Worlds from their release, The Resonance Between. I'm John DiLibretto. Thank you so much for being with me in this hour of Echoes today. 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Jeff Town produces the show. 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

0: Hello and welcome to Newsday on the BBC World Service with Anne Soy in Nairobi and James Cottenall in London.
1: Coming up, we will head to Pakistan to hear about the former Prime Minister Imran Khan, who has reportedly been returned to prison after receiving medical treatment in hospital.
0: Ukraine is still counting the cost of the latest deadly round of Russian strikes. Our correspondent in Kyiv visited one of the hardest hit areas, and we'll find out whether North Korea intends to send thousands of more soldiers to support Russia's invasion.
1: And the Panama Canal, one of the world's most vital waterways, says it will have to reduce the number of ships passing through it. We'll find out why.
0: And Prince Harry's plans to return to the UK reignite a debate about who should pay for security for him and his family. That's coming up after the latest world news.
2: BBC News with David Harper. Pakistan's former Prime Minister Imran Khan has been returned to prison after receiving medical attention in hospital in Islamabad under a Supreme Court order. An opposition spokesman confirmed that Mr. Khan had been taken back to the prison in the garrison city of Rawalpindi after spending several hours overnight at the hospital. From Islamabad, here's Caroline Davis.
3: When this court order was made on Tuesday,

0: years. And during that time, his lawyers have continually fought against a multitude of different cases, all of which he has dismissed as being politically motivated. But so far, they've yet to get much relief. This is definitely the most significant of those reliefs that they have managed to gain during the time that they have been fighting those cases.
1: Meteorologists have warned that a developing El Niño weather system could become the largest in living memory and possibly the biggest since the 19th century. The Met Office in the UK says sea temperatures in the tropical central Pacific could rise more than 3 degrees above normal. Central and South America, as well as parts of Australia, face increased risks of drought, with much stormier conditions elsewhere. A court in Hong Kong has convicted two pro-democracy activists of subversion. Li Chuk-yang and Chow Hang-tung used to organise annual candlelit vigils marking China's killing of hundreds, perhaps thousands, of pro-democracy protesters in Tiananmen Square in Beijing in 1989. A third defendant, Albert Ho, a former legislator, pleaded guilty. The BBC's Martin Yip reports from Hong Kong.
2: Mr. Li and Mr. Ho, both veteran lawmakers, and Ms. Chow, a barrister, have been detained for nearly 5 years since they were charged in 2021 under the Beijing-imposed draconian national security law. The trio oversaw the only permitted major commemoration on Chinese soil of the Tiananmen Square crackdown. Local government officials cancelled it in 2020, ostensibly as an anti-COVID measure. The Chinese authorities called their group a toxic tumour. Internationally, there's been condemnation that the trial is an attempt to stifle criticism against China.
1: Japan has carried out its first execution for more than a year. The country is one of only two in the G7, alongside the United States, to have the death penalty, but rarely uses it. Our Tokyo correspondent Karumi Mori reports.
3: The Ministry of Justice executed 58-year-old Sunao Takami for killing five people in an arson attack at a pachinko parlor in Osaka. Takami poured gasoline on the floor and set it on fire, killing five customers and employees and injuring 10 others. His defense argued that he had diminished mental capacity, but the courts upheld his death sentence. This execution came 17 years after the crime and marked the first under the current Takaichi administration.
1: This is the latest world news from the BBC. Donald Trump has signed a memo proposing firm government support for a drastic increase in the number of commercial space launches. It envisages at least 1,000 rocket launches and re-entries per year by 2030. The US president called on government agencies to work with private sector partners such as Elon Musk's SpaceX to expand space-based commerce. A battalion of the US Army is offering soldiers who re-enlist 4 days of extra leave so they can play the latest version of the Grand Theft Auto video game when it comes out in November. So far, 20 of the 130 eligible troops from the 9th Brigade Engineer Battalion have taken up the offer. In exchange for the extra holiday, they will have to commit to at least 2 more years in the Army. Chinese researchers have found that areas with large amounts of solar panels have fewer birds. The study, published in the journal Science, says farms and grasslands are being rapidly cleared for renewable energy centres. Jessica McCallin reports.
4: The scientists looked at 2,000 counties across China and concluded that areas with the most solar investment had seen a fall in the number and variety of birds. Both resident and migratory birds were affected. The researchers said the finding posed a green dilemma, pitting carbon reduction measures against conservation ones. They're calling for solar farms to be built in places like deserts, on less green, habitat-rich land, to try and address the problem. China has been undergoing a renewables revolution in recent years as part of the government's plan to achieve carbon neutrality before 2060.
1: A Swiss tourist has been sentenced to 1 year in prison on the Indonesian island of Bali for insulting a sacred Hindu observance. Lucian Andrin Zagragan was found guilty of violating the criminal code by posting videos of himself outdoors, making profane comments on what is traditionally known as the Day of Silence. Authorities tracked down the tourist at a beach villa following public complaints about his behaviour. BBC News.
5: Thank you for those new updates. 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
6: In the programme today, we'll hear about the health of one of Pakistan's most prominent politicians and prisoners, Imran Khan. We'll get an update on the war in Ukraine and North Korea's support for Russia there. Also, who will pay for the protection of Prince Harry when he and his family move back to the UK?
5: We'll also find out why the

0: Panama Canal is reducing traffic. And if you have any thoughts on anything you hear on the program, please send us a WhatsApp or a text message on our usual number, which is +44 77 86 20 50 85.
1: We start in Pakistan, where the imprisoned former Prime Minister Imran Khan was taken to a private hospital after midnight local time for medical treatment. A three-judge Supreme Court panel had ordered the authorities to take Mr. Khan to Shifa International Hospital in Islamabad for a medical examination, following months of concerns from his family and personal physicians about his health and access to medical care. I'm just looking at a post on X from Pakistan's Federal Minister for Information, Atat Tara, who says that he has now been transferred back to Adiala Jail. Mr. Khan has been in prison since 2023 on corruption charges, which he insists were politically motivated. So let's go to Karachi and speak to the Pakistani journalist and commentator Mazhar Abbas, who's currently working as a senior analyst for Geo News and as a columnist for Daily Jang. Welcome to the program. First of all, what do we know about Imran Khan's health?
2: Not much, except that his eye condition is was pretty bad, and although he has been treated, but in high security, he was brought to the hospital. The Supreme Court order was very clear that he should be shifted to the hospital, and within 2 days, and he was brought, and then the latest is that he has been sent back to jail, and as far as the court hearing is concerned, because the government had filed an appeal against shifting him to a private hospital, and they insist that he should have been shifted to a government hospital. But finally, they brought him to the International Shifa Hospital under heavy security, and the latest was that he has been sent back to prison. And not much has been come out because there were high security, media were not allowed. Even, according to news reports, there were around 800 security personnel around the hospital. So it was a well-guarded, hospital. Mm. He was brought there and treated there. We don't know about because there were no news from the doctors, from the hospital.
1: And patient confidentiality, of course, as well. Yeah. How long had his family and lawyers been campaigning or asking for him to receive that sort of medical care, though?
2: For the last few months, because, except for his wife, who has been allowed to visit him because she's already in prison. So, but she was she's allowed to visit him once a week. And other than that, the lawyers and the doctor and his sisters were not being allowed for the reason because the government took the position that they often politicized, their meetings with him and came out with political statements. So they imposed ban on them, and in the Supreme Court also, when the Supreme Court allowed that he should be shifted to hospital for treatment, the Supreme Court also warned the party leaders and the family not to politicize the issue or not to, held any demonstrations or that kind of a thing. So that was a condition imposed by the Supreme Court also. So in any case, he was brought in early hours of Friday morning and then shifted back to the hospital. That's the latest.
1: Would I be right in thinking, though, that even if the Supreme Court does not want this matter to be politicised, and presumably the government too, it is intensely political for hundreds of thousands, perhaps millions of Imran Khan's supporters, particularly those who believe that his corruption verdict was a politically motivated one?
2: That's true, because the party has already given a call for a long march on 27 September, and that was one of the reason, and one of the demand is that the party leaders and the family should be allowed to meet him. So definitely the issue of his treatment and his condition, his medical condition, his health condition had been politicized by the party, and obviously because he is one of the most popular leaders, and still command a lot of popularity in Pakistan. So there were concern, and even not only his party but his allies also expressed deeply concern. I met the leader of the opposition, Mehmood Khan Achakzai, and he too was concerned about his health. So that's the issue. Definitely, because he's a political leader, the issue, anything coming out about Imran Khan or about his health condition or condition in prison, it's a matter of politics, and that's no doubt about it.
1: And does it remain a fairly destabilizing issue in Pakistan as a whole, this?
2: Yeah, it's a matter, every person, every second person, if you visit to any city, the one thing they do ask, how is he? And whether he's coming out or not. These kind of questions you get, as a reporter, I can say, as a journalist, I can say that I come across, a lot of people every day, and they normally ask me whether he will be released or not. How is his condition? Because in the last few weeks, there were a lot of speculation, all kind of speculations about his health condition. And in the social media also, although the government categorically denied about his deteriorating health, and they said that he's medically fit, and doctors, his eye surgeon, regularly visited him. Yeah, but that kind of speculations continued, particularly in the last few days. These speculations were, even to an extent, that some reports suggest that he's no more, but that's obviously a speculation. And finally, the Supreme Court, the three bench of the Supreme Court, took this issue and clearly ordered, because government was very pretty concerned about that decision, because the Supreme Court clearly said that he should be treated. A medical board should be constituted to come out with a report whether he should be admitted or not.
1: Mazhar Abbas, thank you so much indeed. Senior analyst for Geo News and columnist for Daily Jang, talking to us from Karachi.
0: To Ukraine now, and there have been further appeals to Ukraine's allies to provide more air defense systems and interceptor missiles. The major Russian strikes on Kyiv that we spoke about in yesterday's program are now known to have killed at least 15 people. Our Ukraine correspondent, Dan Johnson, visited the scene of one of the areas badly hit, where he also caught up with the mayor of Kyiv.
3: This is Solomansky, a suburb in Kyiv that was hit last night, and this neighbourhood has been almost entirely devastated. There are residential apartment blocks here reaching up 8 or 9 storeys. They've been hit by missiles, but somehow they're still standing. It looks like, from the pictures the emergency services were showing me, the missiles hit the roof, embedded in the building, then destroyed the flats essentially from the inside out. So all the windows are gone. Most of the flats look totally ruined, but the blocks are still standing. There's glass and debris right across the road. Huge number of emergency service workers here. And the residents, those who survived, are milling around trying to work out what's left. Valeria told me she's been living here for 4 years after moving from Mykolaiv when her house there was bombed.
4: Welcome to my home.
5: Is everybody safe?
4: Yep. Right now, yeah.
5: That seems to be a miracle.
4: Yep.
3: Just around the corner, we found what looks like the focus of this strike. And here, the devastation is total. An entire building has gone. There are a number of cars here, absolutely wrecked, overturned, scattered far and wide. There's debris right across the ground, over into the neighbouring school, covering the playing fields. The school building has been damaged too. It looks like this was the heating centre that provided heat to all these surrounding residential blocks. So even if people were able to move back into these homes, they're likely to be without power or heating for the foreseeable future. The mayor of Kyiv, Vitaly Klitschko, turned up here this morning. Actually, while I was speaking live on BBC News, I managed to grab a quick word with him.
6: It's main reason to destroy it, the resistance of Ukrainian, to bring whole society to depression, and the main goal of Putin.
3: Do you think the Russians are having any impact on that resilience of the people of Kyiv and Ukraine?
6: It's very important to be strong. It's very important to have support from our partners, because together we are time stronger. And the main, I have explanation, the way the reason to destroy critical infrastructure, especially in last winter, let people freezing, living without heating, electricity, water. It's just one goal. Break resistance of Ukrainians and bring to depressive mood and the dream of Putin. We have to give up. It's never happened. We're ready to fight.
7: The air defenses of this country are overstretched, aren't they? You're running out of the Patriot missile interceptors. How desperate is that situation?
6: We need ammunition, we need anti-missile systems, we need support from our partners, because it's protection for our civilians, protection for it's life of our citizens, life of the civilians people.
7: It's always impressive after one of these strikes how quickly people start clearing up and trying to return to some sort of normality, but clearly that's going to take a long time here. And there were other sites around the city that were hit last night. Factories, a children's hospital, a school. And people like Valeria, who've now been bombed out of their homes twice, are really concerned about their future. She was saying that after sticking this war out for more than 4 years, she is now considering leaving the country because she fears for the future of her and her 13-year-old daughter.
1: Dan Johnson reporting in Kyiv. Well, alongside increasing the production of missiles, which the Russian President Vladimir Putin hopes will overwhelm Ukraine's air defences, it appears he might be able to count on increased support from one of his allies, North Korea. Pyongyang has, however, denied the Ukrainian President Volodymyr Zelensky's claim that North Korea plans to send up to 50,000 additional troops to support Russia and Ukraine.
0: President Zelensky made the claim earlier this month and called on South Korea to provide Ukraine with air defense support. North Korea has already deployed an estimated 14,000 troops to Russia's Kursk region since 2024 under a strategic partnership agreement with Moscow. To find out more, I spoke to Sidney Saylor, a veteran intelligence expert who has held a number of senior U.S. posts specializing on North Korea.
8: The nature of the cooperation between Russia and the DPRK has morphed from a very clandestine-like attempt to secure some munitions and capabilities needed on the battlefield to an above-the-board relationship, complete with now a strategic partnership treaty and open articulations of support on the one hand by Moscow for North Korea's nuclear program and North Korea's support for Russia's objectives in the Ukraine. I think that's what would distinguish the most recent claim by President Zelensky of some 50,000 troops being sent, fundamentally different than the earlier times when North Korea was initially denying this type of manpower support to the conflict. So it is something worth noting, and I have no insight into whether indeed 50,000 troops, 50,000 soldiers, a combination of soldiers and workers or whatever numbers are going over, but North Korea probably felt a need to address this in the international arena, since it, from their perspective, it looks like President Zelensky is trying to generate interest in Washington and elsewhere for the Ukrainian cause by putting out stories about DPRK support.
0: And what would North Korea get in return, you know, were the deployment to be confirmed?
8: I mean, on the one hand, there's both tangible and intangible dimensions to what DPRK is gaining through its cooperation with Russia. Right after COVID came and went, we see the first real substantive outreach by North Korea with Russia. And what it's getting is pretty significant in terms of the destigmatization, of being a nuclear power. There's diplomatic value in that. And if indeed there's a new world order to challenge the U.S.-led rules-based international order, with Russia in the lead, North Korea is an early partner in that. As far as other specifics, there was a recent report by Bloomberg that put together some of the figures based upon information that Center for Strategic and International Studies and other institutes have been putting out concerning what we see coming into North Korea. It's really difficult to assess with confidence, but based on, you know, what we're seeing in terms of the volume of materials passing, the estimate right now is around $20 billion in benefits that it's gotten from this relationship. We, of course, are looking closely to see if Russia is going to advance North Korea capabilities with their nuclear missile program, with other WMD, with intelligence, surveillance, and reconnaissance ISR capabilities, what they might be helping North Korea out on the conventional side, just giving them spare parts for otherwise antiquated conventional ground, navy, and air assets would be a great enhancement to an otherwise kind of outdated, atrophied North Korea conventional force. So there's a lot in the near term that Kim Jong-un is getting from Russia. It's tangible and it's intangible, and it's likely to continue for the near future.
0: That was Sydney Saylor speaking to me a little earlier, veteran intelligence expert who specialized in the past on North Korea.
1: Now it's time to introduce a genuine global legend. No, not Isaac Fannin with the sports. We're talking about Carlos Alcaraz.
9: Yes, he's going to be back at the US Open tennis. He's been out of action for about the last 4 months with a wrist injury. He missed Wimbledon. The news, weirdly, was concerned by what some might call a football legend, a football influencer, Fabrizio Romano. Elsewhere, tournament organisers have offered the biggest prize fund in Grand Slam history, with a total of $108 million up for grabs at the US Open, which is a marked increase, 20% on last year. The singles champion will receive $5.5 million, which is a 10% increase on 2025. You remember some of the players have been a little bit upset about the amount of money they make from these Grand Slam tennis tournaments. So it'll be interesting to see whether the players are satisfied with this increase. On Friday, we'll see the start of the new Premier League season, the champions Arsenal taking on the newly promoted Coventry. I can imagine there is definitely excitement in this studio. We're going to have a preview of that game throughout the morning on Newsday. And a bit later on in the programme, we're going to be hearing from the Jamaican superstar Sharika Jackson. She's had some unfortunate news about the death of her coach, Stephen Francis. So we'll hear about how she's coping with that.
1: Isaac Fannin, thank you.
0: To business now, and the Panama Canal Authority is limiting the number of ships that can pass through the canal as a severe El Nino weather pattern threatens the critical trade waterway. Let's now talk more about this with Maura Fogarty. Can you explain how the El Nino weather pattern is affecting the Panama Canal?
10: Yes, yeah, so the Panama Canal connects both the Atlantic Ocean to the Pacific Ocean, right? So, but the canal itself is fed from two artificial lakes that depend on rainfall, so fresh water. And what's happened with the El Nino weather pattern is that it's caused a severe drought in that region. The authorities in the Panama Canal say that the rainfall for the months of May through to August are about 30% lower than the historical average. So as a result, the water levels in the Panama Canal are much lower than they normally are. And so they're worried about the ability of passing of ships being able to go through and manage that really effectively.
0: And how will this affect shipping and maritime industry briefly?
10: Sure. So very quickly, you're going to see a couple of things. One is that because there are fewer ships coming through the Panama Canal, it's just going to add to the bottlenecks that we're seeing at ports around the world because, you know, for a variety of reasons, one of which, of course, is the war in Iran. The second thing is that costs are going to increase as well. So the shipping companies are charging more to carry goods and transport other things through the Panama Canal. So that is also going to add on costs. And the question is, will that be fed on to the customer at the end of the day? These are all kinds of things to be looking out for. It feels like not a huge story, but actually the knock-on effects could be quite large down the line.
0: Many thanks, Maura Fogarty there.
1: Now, following the unexpected announcement that Prince Harry and his family will move to England after 6 years living in North America, the contentious issue of official protection has returned. The highest level of protection afforded King Charles's second son, who is still the fifth in the line of succession, despite not being a so-called working royal, was removed when he stepped back from official duties in 2020. The BBC's Daniel Sanford considers what may change when Harry, Meghan and their two children are living in England.
11: When Prince Harry was still a full working member of the royal family, he and his wife Meghan were given the same high level of round-the-clock security protection as is given to other members of the royal family. But when in 2020 he decided to step back from royal duties and move overseas, then the committee that decides on VIP and royalty protection, known as RAVIC, decided to take away his security detail. It said it might give him some security on visits to the UK, but that would depend on what he was doing. The Duke of Sussex was furious, saying that he still faced the same risks, and he faced a particular risk because of his service in Afghanistan. In his biography, he said that he'd killed 25 Taliban fighters. The whole row ended up here in the courts and ultimately in front of one of the most senior judges, the Master of the Rolls, Sir Geoffrey Voss. Harry's lawyers argued that he'd been singled out for especially inferior treatment, despite the fact that he was still subject to all the same risks that he always had been. In the end, the Master of the Rolls decided that RAVIC's decision had been lawful and had been made with good reason. But all of that was based on the fact that the Duke of Sussex and his family were living overseas. Now he's decided to move back here and put his children into school, the whole thing will have to be looked at by RAVIC again. In the United States, he was paying for his own security. It may be that now he'll get the level of taxpayer-funded security that he's always wanted. But other members of the royal family that are non-working only get quite limited security. And if that happens to Prince Harry, this could become another simmering row.
1: Daniel Sanford reporting there. We've had a message in from Nakombe in Yaoundé, Cameroon, who wonders that if he does have privately funded security, how will that work when Prince Harry visits royal residences or accompanies the king? Plenty of questions. This is Newsday.
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13: Making a hit song is hard. Lots of people try, few succeed, but what if you've cracked the code because your new best friend is one of the most celebrated musicians of all time? I'm going to accept judgment. Feel Abelia. Snap Judgment. Do not miss it.
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0: Hello, welcome to Newsday on the BBC World Service with James Copnall in London and Ansoy in Nairobi.
1: Nigeria is to decriminalise attempting suicide. We'll hear from one of those who have been campaigning for the change.
0: We'll speak to a doctor in Sudan about providing maternity care in a country ravaged by war.
1: And we got an interview with a leading Angolan music star too, after this news.
15: BBC News with David Harper. Pakistan's former Prime Minister Imran Khan has been returned to prison in Rawalpindi after receiving medical attention in hospital in Islamabad under a Supreme Court order. The government said a team of doctors had conducted a detailed examination of Mr. Khan and declared him medically fit. Meteorologists have warned that a developing El Niño weather system could become the largest in living memory and possibly the biggest since the 19th century. Sea temperatures in the tropical central Pacific could rise more than 3 degrees above normal. Central and South America, as well as parts of Australia, face increased risks of drought. A court in Hong Kong has convicted two pro-democracy activists of subversion. Lee Chuk Yang and Chow Hang Tung used to organise annual candlelit vigils marking China's crackdown on pro-democracy protesters in Tiananmen Square in 1989. Japan has carried out its first execution for more than a year. Sunao Takami was sentenced to death for killing five people in an arson attack in 2009. The Trump administration has imposed more economic sanctions on state-run entities and individuals in Cuba. A Swiss tourist has been sentenced to 1 year in prison on the Indonesian island of Bali for insulting a sacred Hindu observance. Lucian Andrin Zagragan was found guilty of violating the criminal code by posting videos of himself outdoors making profane comments on what is traditionally known as the Day of Silence. Donald Trump has signed a memo proposing firm government support for a drastic increase in the number of commercial space launches. It envisages at least 1,000 rocket launches and re-entries per year by 2030. A battalion of the US Army is offering soldiers who re-enlist 4 days of extra leave so they can play the latest version of the Grand Theft Auto video game when it comes out in November. In exchange, they will have to commit to at least 2 more years in the Army. And that's the latest BBC News.
0: Many thanks for that summary. Hello and welcome to Newsday on the BBC World Service. We are live in London with James Copnall and here in Nairobi with me and Soy.
1: This half hour we'll hear why Nigeria is decriminalising attempted suicide and speak to a Sudanese doctor about the difficulties of providing maternal health in a war zone.
0: If you have any thoughts on anything you hear on the programme, please send them to our number for WhatsApp and text messages, +44 77 86 20 50 85.
1: So the Nigerian government plans to decriminalise attempted suicide. It is currently an offence punishable by up to 1 year in prison, a fine or both. Nigeria's health minister called suicide a major public health concern, with the country recording around 300,000 suicide attempts every year and at least 7,000 deaths. Mental health issues are often stigmatised in Nigeria, which also struggles with a severe shortage of mental health professionals. So to find out more, I spoke with Professor Chelucci Onyemele-Lukwe. She chairs Nigeria's National Task Force on Decriminalisation of Attempted Suicide.
16: At the moment, we have the penal code and the criminal code, and both those laws are criminal laws that govern, you know, offences and punishments, generally speaking, in Nigeria. And the punishment for attempting to die by suicide in Nigeria right now is 1 year imprisonment across most of Nigeria. A couple of states, Lagos State and Edo State, have now changed their criminal laws to make the punishment a hospital stay, hospital admission. So these are relatively recent amendments that we have had, but they remain in the criminal law, even in those states.
1: And that is something that you and others wish to change. Why?
16: Our sense is that the law has to wear a humane face. We also believe that this is an outdated law that does not acknowledge where we are today as a society, and that we do need to change that. This is a relic of colonial law that has been changed even in the places where we borrowed them from. And so it is high time that we change them. And we have the support of the government, at least the executive arm of the government, in this belief. And we're quite excited at where we are today.
1: If attempting suicide was decriminalised, would it then also require a serious effort to provide support for people in these circumstances? As you yourself mentioned, would happen in an ideal world. Is the government going to step in to provide that extra support, do you think?
16: As a matter of fact, the federal government has put in place a policy since about 2023, the National Suicide Prevention Strategic Framework, which actually details the efforts and the commitment of government towards suicide prevention. That framework already recognizes that decriminalization is basically just the first step, and that other things must follow, including helplines and so on.
1: Do you get pushback on this issue at all? Perhaps people who feel that for religious or moral or other reasons, the current legal framework is acceptable?
16: there is definitely some pushback. I believe those voices are in the minority. I'll give you an example. We have, at the National Task Force, we have had several webinars where we invite people, in a sense, to sort of educate the public on what we're doing, but also to carry them along in our advocacy. And yes, at each of those webinars, we do have voices that say, but this is not a good thing. Suicide is not our culture. We are people of faith. And will decriminalization not indicate that we are supportive of these acts, if you like? Our response remains the same, what I've said to you. When people, we see attempts to die by suicide as a cry for help. Most people who will attempt to die by suicide have some form of mental health concern or other. And so it seems fairly clear that we should not be seeking to punish people for having a mental health concern. Rather, we should be reaching out a hand to support them through healing and so on.
1: And if there are people who have been considering suicide but want help, is there someone they can call right now in Nigeria?
16: Yes. So there are crisis lines that are run both by government and non-governmental organizations. We do still need to coordinate, but there are several helplines that one can call if they are in trouble in that way.
1: That is Professor Cheluchi Onyemelukwe, who chairs Nigeria's National Task Force on Decriminalization of Attempted Suicide.
0: And still on health, but in Sudan, imagine going into labor, having a member of your family going into labor, knowing that getting to hospital would take upwards of 6 hours on foot or on a donkey. That's the reality of many people in Darfur. Sudan's war has devastated the country's health system, and the UN Reproductive Health Agency, UNFPA, has been warning about the difficulties women in Darfur especially face while getting maternity care. In some remote areas, reaching medical help can involve a long and difficult journey through mountainous terrain. Dr. Abdullah Karti is a gynecologist at Golo Hospital. I asked him to describe the situation there for women needing care.
17: We have a lot of different cases, and we have difficult cases coming from far away. Sometimes it takes about 6 hours or more. They arrive to the hospital sometime on by the donkey, and sometime they take and patient on the bed, and some of them they coming on foot.
18: So the beds that you're talking about, they are like stretchers which people have made, you know, makeshift stretchers, and so people carry them by hand.
17: Yes, they carry the patient on the bed on the shoulder.
18: And the number of hours you're talking about are just unimaginable. And this is also quite a remote location. It's not like there are good roads. It is mountainous. Just describe to us how it looks like, how that journey is.
17: It's very difficult because the road is difficult, and there is a mountain and there is a valley. They scare the patient by this situation and until they arrive or they reach the hospital.
18: And typically, in what state do they arrive in, the patients?
17: Some of them, they arrive in critical cases, and some arrive in the good conditions. Some cases arrive already there is maternal complications, or the baby can be lost due to delay at the house or laying during the road.
18: And what kind of care are you able to provide?
17: We provide here normal labor, antenatal and postnatal care, directed labor, cesarean section, cesarean hysterectomy, abortion care. Some cases come with miscarriage. They need evacuations, and some cases come with bleeding before delivery and bleeding after delivery. and some of them come with ruptured uterus. They need a cesarean section hysterectomy or repair.
18: Those sound like very serious conditions. And how is it for the hospital getting the supplies needed to attend to such patients?
17: The supplies, the hospital is covered by International Medical Court. And also we receive support from UNIBA.
18: And given the difficulties mothers encounter getting to hospital, the transport challenges, and so they get there when they are perhaps in a critical state, how are the medical outcomes like?
17: They are good, some of them, and some of them come with critical cases. Unfortunately for delaying, they're coming with IUFD.
18: By the time the mothers arrive, they have unfortunately lost the babies.
17: Yeah.
18: That's so unfortunate and so difficult to hear.
17: Yes.
18: Tell me a story that has stayed with you, because even as a professional medic yourself, I'm sure you listen to the stories these mothers give you. Tell me one that has stayed with you.
17: 3 months ago, they are coming from Northern Jabal Marra. Unfortunately, come with ruptured uterus. Underwent emergency cesarean section. Uterus was repaired. The mother spent more than 2 months in the hospital because she ended by vaginal fistula and wound infection. But after 2 months, discharged, and they go back to her home.
18: Sounds like very challenging situation there. How do you cope as a doctor?
17: We do our best, but we need awareness for the community. Because the delay at the home, they need awareness, and awareness to the mother to come early or to come for antenatal care.
18: So to reduce the, you know, adverse outcomes, including death, what keeps you going? What motivates you to keep doing this?
17: No options, because there is no other options, because we are here and this is our job to do the best to save lives, mother and newborn complication or disease.
18: Dr. Abdullah Karti, they're a gynecologist at Golo Hospital in Darfur.
1: This is Newsday on the BBC World Service. You just heard from Anne in Nairobi. I'm James in London. And sitting next to me is Isaac, who's got the sports.
9: Yeah, so Sharika Jackson is a Jamaican sprint great. She's a 2x200-metre world champion, an Olympic gold medalist. She's achieved all of that success and more with her coach, Stephen Francis. He sadly died on the 4th of July. The Jamaican coach is a legend there. He has guided the careers of Asafa Powell, Shelly-Ann Fraser-Pryce, Elaine Thompson-Herah, amongst others. His funeral took place last week, and a week later, Jackson is preparing to race at the Lusain Diamond League meeting, and she's been speaking to the BBC's Ade Adedoyin, who asked her how she was mentally.
19: I don't know. I honestly don't know. From I got here, I've had a lot of mixed emotions. So I really don't know. If I tell you that I know that I'm okay, I'll be lying, but I really don't know.
20: Just explain what Stephen Francis Frano meant to you.
19: Funny enough, I went to MVP, or UTEC MVP, at the age of 19. So I've been there. I've not known anybody else since I was 19. I'm 32. So to have somebody in my corner for that long, I will forever be grateful for him. Yes, I was a high school star, but I was never a superstar, as persons will put it. And he made me a brilliant person, not only on the track, but off the track also. I've changed how I used to approach things and stuff. So now it's just sad that he's not a part of that journey anymore. It's a rough one, you know, and having conversation with him before he passed away, I knew he was proud. We never achieved the world record together, but I'm happy that we got to experience a lot of stuff together.
20: He leaves a great legacy in terms of what he's achieved, not just with your career, but the whole of Jamaica. You saw some of the tributes. at his wake, the likes of Asafa Powell, people like that. I mean, we're talking about someone who had an impact on track and field globally.
19: Definitely, you know, when I just before I went to MVP, I was watching, I think, a Jamaica trials, I think back in 2013. And right there and then I was like, yes, I want to go to MVP, because at the time I was getting hurt. So I wanted to run 400. They had done really well at the world championship because I think Stephanie had came fourth. So I really, really wanted to attend that camp, which I never regretted it. We spoke. I wanted to run 200 when I got there, but I was injury prone. So he said, no, let's do the 400 for a couple of years. When he decided that we switch in to, for 200 in 2021, a lot of persons painted a lot of doubt in my head. And I had to go back to him and tell him, like, I can't do it because persons picking out. Because at the time, you know, you had Dina, you have Elaine, and everybody was on top. And they were picking, like, oh, if you run, you won't get a medal and everything. So I went back to him and I said, I don't think I can do it because persons naming everybody. Because Annie was like, look, I know you can run 10-7. I did run 10-7 at the trials. I did get a bronze medal. Unfortunately, I didn't achieve a 200 gold medal with him, but it's part of life. As I said, we have achieved a lot. He has achieved a lot from other persons. Elaine, Shelly, and Asafa, Bridget. You have the Clayton twins are just coming about, and Janelle just run 10-8. So it has been a really, really great caliber athlete that he has contributed to. And I think it's something wonderful, you know. I know he was proud of all of us. He had contributed to all of our successes, whether we was a high school star or not. He built everybody from ground, because I would consider myself building from ground also. So I think it was really marvelous to know how much he achieved, and his legacy will forever live on.
9: That's Sharika Jackson talking about the death of her coach, Stephen Francis, who died on the 4th of July. Let's talk tennis next. Carlos Alcaraz will return to the US Open after missing the last 4 months with a wrist injury. Our tennis correspondent, Russell Fuller, who we'll hear from shortly, says he may also play in the mixed doubles event too. Separately, US Open organisers will offer the biggest prize fund in Grand Slam history, with a total of $108 million on offer, with singles champions receiving $5.5 million. There has been some contention from players around their share of revenue at Grand Slams. So, will this please them?
2: They've noted a significant increase in prize money. They're after three things, and this debate has been going on for about 18 months now. They want each of the Grand Slams to give 16% of their revenue in prize money. Now, it looks as if the US Open might have been the first Grand Slam to hit that target, but we don't know for sure because we can't do the sums, as they have not yet released the accounts for 2025.
9: More on that story and others at bbc.com/sport.
1: Ajay Fannin, thank you.
21: Now, doctors here in Nairobi, Kenya, are sounding the alarm over a rise in acid attacks. Since the beginning of 2026, several attacks across the country have made national headlines, with young women among those most often targeted. The issue is also a concern elsewhere in Africa. In Uganda, UN Women has raised concern about the number of acid attacks reported in recent years. Focus on Africa host Nkechi Ogbonna spoke to 36-year-old Benta from Kisumu in Western Kenya, who survived an acid attack when she was just 16. She spoke to Nkechi about living with her scars, overcoming trauma, and rebuilding her life. Nkechi begins by asking her to remember the moment the attack happened.
22: What I had in the next place, without even knowing who and what was going on, I had something like a splash of something from the head here, here.
2: Right.
22: Yeah. So the way he just splashed it like that, the hot thing in it was like, and choking smell, I was like, what is this? And he repeated it, and the bug now fell down. After that, now I knew now I'm dying. So when I was turning to brag that whatever he had, the can that he had.
2: So you wanted to struggle with him?
22: Exactly, yeah. So me, I knew that I'm still strong. I'll come and fight him. I know I'm dying, but we are going to die together. So when I turned like this, he timed me. So it entered the face plus inside the eye. Oh, wow, when it reached there, I could not think of anything. The acid entered inside my mouth. So the tongue swelled. Like, so I could not. I was like screaming. I could not scream. I could not cry for help and nobody would hear me. He would splash it and say, if you happen to be alive, no man will admire you. And he dropped that nini there.
3: The container.
22: Yeah, there, and he left.
3: So how did you get to the hospital then?
22: I entered to this kibanda.
3: So that's like a roadside kiosk?
22: Yeah, okay. It wasn't a kiosk, it was an hotel where they take food, direct to the kitchen. So I started pouring water inside me, naked, I was just naked. I could tell them I'm burning, but you know, they could not hear anything. So they split it in two groups. Some of them took me to the hospital. And
3: so
22: then,
3: a group took you to hospital
22: and the other one
3: group went after you?
22: Yes, okay. And unfortunately he escaped. That is how it's happened.
3: Okay. Talk me through the moment you saw yourself when you had woken up from consciousness and maybe the bandages were taken off. What was your reaction?
22: I saw something. I thought it was not me. I knew I was no more now. It was like I was counting hours now to finish up. But luckily...
3: Basically, you thought you were dying?
22: Yeah, I knew that because I could not speak using my tongue, my mouth, I mean. And the only thing I could do, talking in gestures.
3: Talk me through how you were able to survive the whole travail during that time.
22: It was bad, but thank God. Me, kids used to call me, I'm a ghost. Whenever they would notice that my clothes are on the wire line, they would say, let's get out of this place. The ghost is almost getting out. And then when you go outside there, you meet somebody that will like nobody. The children are running from you, crying, screaming, and you're like a ghost. So I would like God. I would go to a mirror and say, Jesus, I want to go. What do I do? Now I'm going to school. So and now I switch my mind to go to school.
3: Your quest for going to school
22: because
3: basically
22: now,
3: kept you.
22: Yeah, exactly.
3: From what I understand.
22: Exactly.
3: Having it at the back of your mind that you just want to go to school,
22: yeah,
3: was what kept you going.
22: Imagine.
3: Yeah. And you have three children.
22: Yeah.
3: How old are they?
22: 10 years, 8 and 3 years, 6 months.
3: Right.
22: Yeah.
3: How have they taken your scars? I mean, I want to believe you do school runs, you take them to school, you take them grocery shopping.
22: Yeah.
3: How do they relate to your scars when they see you? Do they ask questions? Are they curious?
22: When I had my kids now, I started training them. Like I would tell them, this is what happens. I've never hide them for anything.
3: Right.
22: And even the small one, the eldest one now, whenever we are just okay, if they see me, they miss me. Oh, they keep on.
3: Fantastic. Is there something that this incident did not change about you?
22: I'm another person. I'm another new Benta. I'm no longer the other Benta. But I thank God. This Benta is super strong.
21: Benta, their 36-year-old now, who suffered acid attacks at the age of 16, in conversation with Focus on Africa's host, Nkechi Ogbonna.
1: Now, I've had lots of pretty serious, heavy topics for the last 20, 30 minutes or so. I wanted to give you something a little lighter. And the leading Angolan music stars joining us, Bonga Kwenda, has been performing since the early 1970s. A master of Angolan semba music, he's also never been shy about his expressing his views in person or in song. The BBC's Michael Rossi spoke to him at Portugal's Festival Med.

0: a origem do nome tem a ver com...
1: The origin of Bonga has to do with my name, my tradition, the experience of a typically traditional situation with my relatives. This contradicted immediately the baptism of the church. It contradicted colonialism, and it gave me a more African flavour. Angolan, something natural. This is very good.
0: Isso é muitíssimo bom. José Adelino Barceló de Carvalho. This is a Portuguese name.

0: Last year was the 50th anniversary of the independence of Angola. What are your reflections on these 50 years since Angola gained independence in 1975?
1: È un bocado doloroso. Doloroso pensarmos que...
2: It's a bit sad. Sad thinking that it's already 50 years, now 51, that we're stuck and not going forward in a complicated situation where the vast majority of the population are suffering. It's not normal. What happens to us? What did our so-called friends bring us? They are more friends of oil, diamonds, gold and so on than the actual African people, the Angolans, us and our families. It's very, very sad in the sense that Angola has so much to offer to allow it to be a great country. And it is a great country. It's got so much land and resources, but it's the minds of the leaders that sin against the people, in their conduct and in their way of being. They're very interested in easy money, in riches, than looking after the well-being of their family, friends and people, in particular the people in the interior of the country. It's this that we all lament profoundly. It could be better. It's not, and this is the simple truth. It's got nothing to do with political parties. It's got to do with the poor political direction in the country. To defend your country's interests, to defend your people, requires more. So we're in this situation. Until when? No one knows.
1: Enfim, estamos nessa situação. Até quando? Ninguém sabe. Moneto a caçule, a tudo me
0: sabo, Santo Tomé. When you look at the music coming out of Angola now, the younger musicians, what are your thoughts?
1: Há uma grande evolução destes músicos.
2: There's been a great evolution in terms of these musicians, these artists who are working now. They're even being influenced by me, and they're creating music that's really nice, really, really nice. I won't name individuals, but there are various, a small number, but good, who are creating magnificent protest music. I'm really enjoying that, because they're speaking directly about things, being very incisive. But the result is an impact on people's consciousness. This, for me, as someone who's an old veteran, gives me great pleasure in knowing that the kids aren't staying quiet. They're thinking. They're doing great things. This is fantastic, really fantastic.
1: Estão a fazer coisa boa. Ah, isso é maravilhoso, maravilhoso.
3: Bonga Kwenda there, the music from his last album, Quintal da Banga. He's speaking to BBC's Michael Rossi.
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0: Hello, welcome to Newsday on the BBC World Service with James Copnall in London and me, Anne Soy, in Nairobi.
1: Coming up on the programme, we're going to head to Pakistan to hear about the former Prime Minister, Imran Khan, who has reportedly been returned to prison after receiving medical treatment in hospital. We hope to hear from our correspondents.
0: At least 17 people have been killed in Kyiv, in the Russian capital, in the Ukrainian capital, in Russian attacks on Ukraine. A children's hospital and a school were damaged in what the city's mayor says was a purposeful attack on critical infrastructure. We'll speak to a member of parliament in Kyiv.
1: And we're going to continue our series speaking to the leading candidates to become the next United Nations Secretary General. Today, it's the former president of Chile, Michelle Bachelet. That's coming up after the latest world news.
2: BBC News with David Harper. Pakistan's former Prime Minister Imran Khan has been returned to prison after receiving medical attention in hospital in Islamabad under a Supreme Court order. An opposition spokesman confirmed that Mr. Khan had been taken back to the prison in the garrison city of Rawalpindi after spending several hours overnight at the hospital. The government said a team of doctors had conducted a detailed examination of Mr. Khan and declared him medically fit. Mazhar Abbas is a senior analyst at Pakistan's Geo News.
3: In the last few months, there were a lot of speculation, all kind of speculations about his health condition. And in the social media also, although the government categorically denied about his deteriorating health, and they said that he's medically fit, and doctors, his eye surgeon, regularly visited him. But that kind of speculations continued, particularly in the last few days.
2: Meteorologists have warned that a developing El Nino weather system could become the largest in living memory and possibly the biggest since the 19th century. The Met Office in the UK says sea temperatures and the tropical central

0: Justin Rowlatt.
1: El Niño can shift weather patterns across the globe. Central America, tropical South America, and parts of Australia are among the regions at increased risk of drought. In the Atlantic, El Niño tends to suppress hurricanes. The Met Office says the event could increase the chances of wetter, stormier conditions across northwest Europe, including the UK, this autumn and early winter. It is also likely to push up global temperatures.
2: A court in Hong Kong has convicted two pro-democracy activists of subversion. Li Chuk-yan and Chow Hang-tung used to organise annual candlelit vigils marking China's killing of hundreds, perhaps thousands, of pro-democracy protesters in Tiananmen Square in Beijing in 1989. A third defendant, Albert Ho, a former legislator, pleaded guilty. All three will be sentenced at a later date. Martin Yip is in Hong Kong.
3: Prosecutors said the defendants intend to overthrow the communist regime by having end one-party state in the motto of their organization, the Hong Kong Alliance. The trio oversaw the only permitted major commemoration on Chinese soil of the Tiananmen Square crackdown. Local government officials cancelled it in 2020, ostensibly as an anti-COVID measure. The Chinese authorities called their group a toxic tumor.
2: Japan has carried out its first execution for more than a year. Sunao Takami was sentenced to death for killing five people in an arson attack on a pachinko gaming parlour in 2009. Japan is one of only two G7 countries, alongside the United States, to have the death penalty, but rarely uses it. You're listening to the latest world news from the BBC. Donald Trump has signed a memo proposing firm government support for a drastic increase in the number of commercial space launches. It envisages at least 1,000 rocket launches and re-entries per year by 2030, more than five times the current rate. The US president called on government agencies to work with private sector partners such as Elon Musk's SpaceX to expand space-based commerce. A battalion of the US Army is offering soldiers who re-enlist 4 days of extra leave so they can play the latest version of Grand Theft Auto. The much-anticipated video game comes out in November. With more details, here's Jacob Evans.
4: The Grand Theft Auto franchise is one of the most successful and influential in gaming history. The last edition came out 13 years ago, and fans have been desperately waiting for the newest release, GTA 6. With the offer of a few days extra leave, the US Army's 9th Brigade Engineer Battalion is hoping to capitalise on the excitement. So far, 20 of the 130 eligible troops have said yes to the deal. In exchange for the extra holiday, they'll have to commit to at least two more years in the Army.
2: The Trump administration has imposed more economic sanctions on state-run entities and individuals in Cuba. The Secretary of State Marco Rubio said the targets were part of what he called the regime's raison d'etre of exporting Marxism, radical resentment and communist violence. They include the Construction Ministry and the Institute of Friendship with the Peoples, which seeks to build relationships with socialist organisations around the world. A Swiss tourist has been sentenced to 1 year in prison on the Indonesian island of Bali for insulting a sacred Hindu observance. Lucian Andrin Zgragan was found guilty of violating the criminal code by posting videos of himself outdoors making profane comments on what is traditionally known as the Day of Silence. For one day each year, Bali's world-famous beaches and streets are empty of people, except for special patrols who ensure silence is observed. And that's the latest BBC News.
5: Thank you for those updates. Hello and welcome to Newsday on the BBC World Service. We're live in London with James Copnall and in Nairobi with me and Zoe. Our top story today is Pakistan's former Prime Minister Imran Khan. He's reportedly been returned to prison after receiving medical treatment in hospital. We'll bring you that story a little later in the programme.
6: We are also going to head to Ukraine in just a second. And as part of a series of interviews of candidates for the UN Secretary General post, we'll speak to Michelle Bachelet, Chile's former president. Your thoughts are always welcome. Our WhatsApp and text number is +44 77 86 20 50 85.
5: We start in Ukraine, and Kyiv's mayor Vitaly Klitschko has called for a day of mourning today with flags flown at half-mast. This comes after at least 15 people were killed on Thursday and more than 40 injured in a night of heavy Russian airstrikes. Apartment blocks, a school and a children's hospital were among buildings that were hit. President Zelensky says that a Russian

0: drone also struck a border crossing in Moldova in the Odessa region. We can now speak to Ukrainian Member of Parliament from President Zelensky's Servant of the People Party, Yevhenia Kravchuk. Apologies for mispronouncing your name. Welcome to the program.
1: Thank you for having me.
0: Just tell us about the situation overnight. Was there more bombardment last night?
1: Well, obviously it was a bigger bombardment than usual, but overall Ukraine, almost all Ukrainian regions, at least closer to the front line in Kyiv as the capital, gets Shahed drone. Now we have these rocket drones, which are flying real fast. And it happens almost every day, not just night, but also day. But the night we had, not the last one, but the previous, of course, was, we call it a massive attack. When we get different types of missiles, together with ballistics that we cannot intercept, because we have zero missiles left. So we just, you know, we can just count the hits. So we cannot hear the air defense working when ballistics hit. And when ballistics hit for Kyiv, which is really close, actually, you know, to the border with Russia, and they send the missiles often from the soil, from the land, it's really fast. So it's just, you know, a few minutes, and either people need to spend a whole night in a shelter or in a metro station, as in London during Second World War, or they do not have chance. So those people who were on the eighth, on the ninth floor of the building, obviously they didn't want to go to spend the night in a shelter, and they died in their beds. And, you know, I'm always trying to like understand how to explain people that live in 21st century, that are talking about AI, they're talking about, you know, like science and everything, and they live a normal life, they, you know, go and grab a coffee in the morning, watch news, that, you know, here in Ukraine, because of the Russian attacks and because of the violations of UN Charter, please ask these questions to the candidate. People, you know, may not wake up in the morning because someone wants to send a missile that costs millions rather than, you know, spent on their own people to kill people in Ukraine. So we would surrender and, you know, sign the capitulation. So again, right, you know, 15 people died. And then other people in Kyiv needs to get up after this night and go to work, because we still need country running, we still have a life.
0: And the mayor of Kyiv has announced a day of mourning today after those attacks on Thursday. What was different about those attacks?
1: Well, it's obviously the number of people that were killed. So it's not the first day of mourning we have in Kyiv or in other cities. We just had a day of mourning the day before yesterday in Zhytomyr, which is, you know, a city 2 hours from Kyiv, where drones were attacking during the day when people are on the streets, are working, are doing something. And also, you know, they attacked, for example, a police building, killing two people, injuring 20 people, because police building is between two universities. So, you know, unfortunately, we have these mourning days quite often. And each day, all Ukraine actually has a remembrance minute at 9 a.m. every day. You know, many cars stop, people stop, and they remember all of the people that were killed. And by the way, 2025 and now 2026 is quite bigger in numbers of the deaths of civilians, of the killings of civilians, than even prior. So we could say that there is increase of the death toll of civilians during this war of aggression over past year and this year.
0: And you say that when you hear these missiles come in, there are no interceptors. There have been calls to allies to help support with the interceptors. But what do you make of the reaction, or lack of it so far?
1: Well, it's really sad because, you know, we could avoid these deaths. And actually, Kremlin and Putin would understand that, you know, he might just spare money and not send them because we would have the abilities to intercept. And that's, you know, he sees the weak point because as you see on the ground, Russians were not able to, you know, occupy the whole Donetsk region, Donbass region, and do what they want on the land. So what they have left, a weak point that they have in you know, the breach in our defense, that is interception of missiles. And I think President Zelensky actually mentioned the numbers that if we would get at least 10% of the stocks of countries in Europe that have, I mean, European continent, not EU, that have the missiles for the PAC-3, they're called, we would be able to say that, okay, we have enough to stay over winter, to stay over this period. And by the way, I mean, it's August, right? It's warm, but they are already, Russians are already targeting the civilian infrastructure, you know, the plants that produce heat. So they are preparing for humanitarian catastrophe for the winter. And also they're targeting stocks with just food, you know, the supermarkets that they have stocks with food. So they're trying, and, you know, Kyiv is 3.5 million people living in it, right? So they are dependent on the supermarkets, on the whole infrastructure. And also probably Kremlin wants to cause panic for Ukrainians that live in big cities especially.
0: Many thanks for speaking to us. That was Ukrainian MP from President Zelensky's party, Yevhenia Kravchuk.
2: This is Newsday on the BBC World Service, live in Nairobi and London, where Isaac Fanning is ready with the sports.
3: Yes, so the Premier League season is back. And James, I've got a question for you.
2: Oh.
3: Because the champions, Arsenal, are taking on the newly promoted...
2: Champions?
3: The champions, Arsenal, yes, I did say that, are taking on the newly promoted Coventry on Friday night, looking to win a second Premier League title. Can you recall the last time Arsenal have gone back-to-back as English champions?
2: 1935. We did it three in a row in the 1930s.
3: Oh, good. You just ruined that. I thought I was going to embarrass you there. Yes, well, yes.
2: It's been so long, it's stuck in my memory.
3: It has been so long, yeah. Three times they won the title. Well, that's ruined my fun.
2: Oh, sorry.
3: Why don't we hear from the Arsenal manager, Mikel Arteta, and what they need to do this season?
4: What we need to show is that desire and ambition to be better than what we were last season, a month ago or a week ago when we play Man City, and we have the ability to improve, to evolve, and that's what I sense and I feel around the club and especially around the place.
3: Yeah, we're going to talk a little bit more about the start of the Premier League season a little bit later on in the programme.
2: Isaac Fanning, thank you very much indeed. Now, in business, the Panama Canal Authority is limiting the number of ships that can pass through the canal as a severe El Nino weather pattern threatens the critical trade waterway. So, Maura Fogarty on our business desk has been looking into this. Can you explain this to us, Maura? How is this weather pattern affecting the Panama Canal?
5: Sure. Well, let me first also say that the UK Meteorological Office has said that this El Nino weather pattern that's developing over the Pacific Ocean right now is likely to be the strongest in living memory. And so what we're seeing from the authorities who run the Panama Canal say is that the canal links both the Pacific to the Atlantic Ocean. And what's happening is that it's fed by two artificial freshwater lakes that depend on rainfall. And the Panama Canal Authority is saying that the rainfall between the months of May through to August were about a third less than the historical average. And so that's brought down the water levels in the Panama Canal itself. And so as a way to manage this and make sure that ships can still pass through, they are putting in a couple of measures to do so. But that's essentially what's happening and why we're seeing these sort of mitigating steps being taken.
2: And are we expecting then a pretty big impact for shipping, for the maritime industry?
5: Well, the amount of cargo that goes through there, so the Panama Canal handles about 5% of the global maritime trade and 40% of the container traffic that goes to and from the United States. So it's pretty significant in that region of the world. What the authorities have done in Panama is say a couple of things. One, they're reducing the number of ships that can go through on a daily basis. It may not seem like a lot every day, so it's down from 36 to 34 and then down to 32 ships a day. But if you add it over a course of a month, you know, you're getting to a couple hundred ships. Secondly, is that they are lowering draft limits. And what that means is that they are essentially saying the ships have to carry a lighter load so they don't have to sink as low into the water. That is going to reduce the amount of cargo that can be shipped between one ocean and the other ocean. And what we're seeing already is that some shipping companies are raising the costs of bringing of shipping through the Panama Canal. So we could see some follow-on costs to the consumer later on.
2: Maura Fogarty, thank you very much indeed. Now, over the past few weeks on Newsday, we've been speaking to the candidates vying to become the next leader of the United Nations. The majority of them come from Latin America, something which complies with a convention in which the Secretary-General job rotates between different regions of the world. And the majority of the candidates are women, greatly improving the chance that the UN will have its first female Secretary-General. Now, one of those women is the former president of Chile, Michelle Bachelet. When we spoke on the line to the Chilean capital, Santiago, I began by asking her why she wants to lead the UN.
6: First of all, I have to say that I've always understood public service as a responsibility, not as a position or a title. And I believe that in this moment, in this period of time, the United Nations is more necessary than ever. We are living through a period of geopolitical tensions, conflict, inequalities, climate change, and a lot of lack of trust in institutions. What the UN needs is somebody with experience that can be able to dialogue with different parties, within perspectives, that had experience also in working with many different countries in different levels, and that is somebody committed mainly to the, I would say, to the charter of the UN and not be aligned with one particular nation, with one particular alliance, and with one particular ideology or religion, etc. So I do believe that I have the experience, I have the capability, the competence, and the commitment with the charter, and that I will be impartial and I will be neutral. And that's what the UN needs and the world needs, a leader, somebody can have combine leadership with experience, but I can ensure that represents all memberships of the United Nations.
2: I'm curious to see what you think of the role itself, because for many, UN Secretary General is someone who has a megaphone, but perhaps needs a pistol. You can talk, but you have very little power.
6: Well, the truth is that there is this old discussion, James. I don't know if you know it, even from 2016, when there was another discussion on who will be the next Secretary General, is whether we should be a secretary or a general. because the charter says that it is the sort of the chief co-administrator of the organization. I do believe it has to be, of course, a very good co-administrator. But at the other hand, I would say, using sort of my knowledge on defense issues, it should be a general in terms of that somebody who has had to be on the ground when it's needed, when it matters, who had to be very active and very present in all dialogue, who can, particularly as you do it in when you have to relate to any conflicts, try to prevent conflict from happening, and you have to ensure that the Secretary General can play a better role. I have to say that it's true, though, that, I mean, on one hand, the Charter gives the Secretary General a lot of instruments. Of course, the Secretary General is not the boss of the United Nations. It cannot impose to member states certain agreements, but it can play a lot of activities in terms of good offices, mediation, build bridges, create spaces so countries could talk on either, maintain the spaces when countries don't want to talk to each other.
2: If one of the challenges today is taking on powerful nations that don't believe in a multilateral approach, how could you confront America, say, or Russia, perhaps even China, when you would be required to get their approval to get the job?
6: I have been, and I think many people who know me and who have seen me, not only in UN Women, but particularly as High Commissioner of Human Rights, that I believe, really believe in independence, impartiality, and neutrality. And I think that that's the only possibility that we can rebuild trust in the organization, because there's a lot of lack of trust in the organization. I've been in New York meeting with many member states, and many feel very lack of power because they're small. They don't like the veto in the Security Council. They feel that that paralyzes. But this is reality. The reality is that we have five permanent members that do have veto power. But you need to work always, I would say, aligned to the charter, but on the other hand, try to identify what are the areas where you can find certain common agreements so where you can build on that. Maybe not what you want, not what you desire completely, but then you can build on that. That's been what I've been doing as minister, as president of the Republic twice in my experience, and you can advance. Maybe not to progress all you want, but you can advance. And I do believe that this is difficult today, because I don't even know today if how much possible it is an agreement between the P5s, huh? Because the situation is it's a lot of tensions.
2: One of the very last things you did as UN Human Rights Commissioner, 2022, you released a report on claims of abuse against Uyghur Muslims and other ethnic minorities in China. Your report accused China of serious human rights violations. You were criticised for going too far and for not going far enough, depending on who was criticising you, and praised too in other quarters as well. But I wonder what that experience told you about the United Nations and perhaps about the type of Secretary General that you would want to become.
6: Well, I have to tell you, I have to do a lot of reports that not only that one that you mentioned, but also on settlements and, of course, on the war in Ukraine and on other reports on violation of human rights and Belarus and other places, African descent and police brutality that I know that some countries have not liked. But that shows who I am. And I'm not scared. I don't have fear of doing what needs to be done.
2: Michelle Bachelet there, former president of Chile, now in the running to be the next United Nations Secretary General.
0: Now in Pakistan, imprisoned former Prime Minister Imran Khan was taken to a private hospital in the capital after midnight local time for medical treatment. A three-judge Supreme Court panel ordered authorities to take Mr. Khan to Shifa International Hospital in Islamabad for a medical examination following months of concerns from his family and personal physicians about his health and access to medical care. But Pakistan's Minister of Health, Ataullah Tarar, has said that he was assessed as medically fit to return to prison. Mr. Khan has been in jail since 2023 on corruption charges, which he insists were politically motivated. Let's now speak to our correspondent, Kari Davis. Kari, what's the latest? Was Mr. Khan able to see his family at all?
7: So we do know that Mr. Khan has been able to see his family since this Supreme Court judgment was made. In fact, on the Tuesday, the day that this court judgment came out, his sister was able to visit him in hospital, in Adiyala Hospital. But in terms of this particular hospital visit, there's also a lot of confusion around exactly what happened late last night. As you say, the court order was made that he should be moved to this hospital called Shifa, which is a private facility. There had been a dispute that the government had suggested that actually he should not be going to a private facility, he should be going to a state-run facility. His party maintained that they wanted him to be at this particular hospital. We spent several hours outside it late last night, and we'd heard from his political party that Mr. Khan had been brought there and was being seen inside. We never got official confirmation from the authorities. And now this morning we have heard from Pakistan's authorities that instead he actually did go to a state-run facility, to another hospital altogether. They say that is because of security concerns. However, they do say that there were doctors from the private facility that came. And they also, there's been discussion about whether his sister as well, who is also a doctor, was present too, to be able to monitor those tests. One of the anticipations had been that Mr. Khan wouldn't be just in the hospital for a relatively brief time. Some had thought he might be there until his next court hearing, which is in the middle of September. So then it came with some surprise that we had an announcement also from the information minister saying that he'd already been transferred back to Adeyala prison, back to the prison that he's been kept in. And of course, he has been in prison for more than 3 years now. Now, one of the reasons this is being seen as particularly significant is not just the fact that obviously there's been lots of discussion about Imran Khan's health, and his family have talked about the fact that because they haven't been able to visit him in person for many months, that they are concerned about exactly what his health condition is like. But there's also been a lot of interest in the fact that this has been granted by the courts, because in those 3 years where Mr. Khan's cases have been fought by his lawyers, he's seen relatively little relief from the court system. And often that has been criticized by his party as being an indication that there is a political bias against Mr. Khan, that he's not getting this relief. So the fact that he did now get some form of relief from the court system means that there's also been a lot of speculation about whether there happened to be some form of political maneuverings going on behind the scenes. Now, that is very difficult to know whether that is true or not, but that is certainly what a lot of people are talking about here in Islamabad, which is why all of these little developments, which hospital he has gone to, who was there at the time, how quickly he's being moved back, are also being seen not just in light of Mr. Khan's health, but also in terms of what might be moving and happening in Pakistani politics. That is still very unclear.
0: Many thanks, Kari Davis, there with those updates on the situation in Pakistan, where we understand that the imprisoned former Prime Minister Imran Khan was taken to hospital and has now been returned to prison. It is not clear, as Kari was saying, whether his family, his sister, who's also a medical doctor, was able to see him, or whether his physicians of choice were also present when he was seen in hospital. You're listening to Newsday from the BBC World Service with me, Anne Soy, Nairobi, and James Copnall in London. There's plenty more to come.
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9: Cameroon, Senegal, Ireland, Tanzania, Spain, and Ecuador, just some of the places we're going to visit on the Sounds Global Show. 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

0: Hello, welcome to Newsday on the BBC World Service with James Copnall in London and Anne Soy in Nairobi.
1: The Nigerian government approves plans to decriminalise attempted suicide. We'll go to the country to find out more.
0: The authorities in Uttar Pradesh transfer nearly 100 murder cases from a judge who handed out 22 death sentences in 4 months.
1: And we have an interview with one of the members of the rock band The Killers as well. But first, this news.
2: BBC News with Neil Nunes. Pakistan's former Prime Minister Imran Khan has been returned to prison in Rawalpindi after receiving medical attention in hospital in Islamabad under a Supreme Court order. The government said a team of doctors had conducted a detailed examination of Mr. Khan and declared him medically fit. Meteorologists have warned that a developing El Nino weather system could become the largest in living memory and possibly the biggest since the 19th century. Sea temperatures in the tropical central Pacific could rise more than 3 degrees above normal. Central and South America, as well as parts of Australia, face increased risks of drought. A court in Hong Kong has convicted 2 pro-democracy activists of subversion. Lee Chok Yan and Chow Hung Tung used to organize annual candlelit vigils marking China's crackdown on pro-democracy protesters in Tiananmen Square in 1989. Japan has carried out its first execution for more than a year. Sanao Takami was sentenced to death for killing 5 people in an arson attack in 2009. The Trump administration has imposed more economic sanctions on state-run entities and individuals in Cuba. They include an institution that engages with socialist organizations around the world. A Swiss tourist has been sentenced to 1 year in prison on the Indonesian island of Bali for insulting a sacred Hindu observance. Lucian Andrin Skragen was found guilty of violating the criminal code by posting videos of himself outdoors, making profane comments on what's traditionally known as the Day of Silence. And Donald Trump has signed a memo proposing firm government support for a drastic increase in the number of commercial space launches. BBC News.
0: Many thanks for that summary of the news. Hello and welcome to Newsday from the BBC World Service. We're coming to you live from Nairobi with me, Anne Soy, and from London with James Copnall. Over the next half hour, we'll hear from a psychiatrist in Nigeria as the country decriminalizes suicide.
1: And from northern India, where a judge has had over 100 cases removed from him after he handed out a staggering 22 death penalty in 4 months. Also, we will pick through the logistics and the politics of the return of Prince Harry and his family to the UK, speaking to our royal correspondent. And as ever, we welcome your messages, which for WhatsApp and text, the number is +44 77 86 20 50 85.
0: Let's begin this half hour in Nigeria. That announcement by the government there that it has approved plans to decriminalize attempted suicide. Nigeria's health minister said that suicide was a major public health concern. It's being suggested that proposed changes mark a significant shift in mental health policy in the country, where suicide is currently punishable by up to 1 year in prison, a fine, or both. That is attempted suicide that is punishable. Well, for reaction, we can now cross to Lagos and speak to Dr. Veronica Nyamali, president of the Association of Psychiatrists in Nigeria. Welcome to the program. How has this development been received within your association?
3: Thank you very much for having me. We've been happy about the development. It's a welcome development. It's been a long-awaited one, and we're happy to have that. We're really happy to have that.
0: How significant is it? Just tell us about the significance of the decision.
3: It's very, very significant because now it is showing that the government of Nigeria has shifted from having an impression that those that attempt suicide shouldn't be seen as offenders, really. They are people that need treatment and support. Before now, anybody that survives suicide can face up to a year in prison So now we are moving from criminal penalty, arguing that people in crisis need healthcare and psychosocial support rather than incarceration. So this is novel, is what we have been hoping for, and we hope we'll make progress in a short while because there are processes before we get to implementation.
0: How do you anticipate it will change things, one, for the survivors, but two, generally, for, you know, those in the profession like you?
3: Well, we keep advocating so that people will be informed when it comes to mental health care and what needs to be done in terms of crisis. Because suicide, really, in Nigeria, should be a national crisis because of the figures that we are getting. And we have plans by the Nigerian government. We have our National Mental Health Act. We are waiting for that to be implemented. And it's been a very long wait, which is a challenge, a real challenge. We are hopeful that with this new progress, there will be, like now they've called for an amendment of that act. We are hopeful that it will take into consideration the new suicide bill, it will be incorporated and everything will work together for good. So the government of Nigeria has, we have a National Mental Health Act, we have a 2023 National Mental Health Policy, we have a National Suicide Prevention Strategic Framework. So many things are going on. Recently, we had the development of a National Mental Health Costed Strategic Plan, which I was part of, is an ongoing project. So with all of these things, we are hopeful that the government will be ready to make a way to get our Mental Health Act implemented. Once it is implemented, it will be easy for everybody to benefit when it comes to mental health care.
0: In terms of mental health care, beyond the legislation and the policies that you're talking about, what more needs to be done to improve the situation in Nigeria?
3: A lot of things need to be done. For example, as psychiatrists, we face a lot of challenges in Nigeria, working in a system where demand is enormous and the resources to meet them are actually extremely limited. So the challenges are not simply about having too few psychiatrists, but they also extend to funding, little funding, working conditions, infrastructure, and of course, the wider stigma around mental health issues.
0: So, indeed, sounds like there are many challenges that you face dealing with mental health in Nigeria. Thank you very much for speaking to us, Dr. Veronica Nyamali, President of the Association of Psychiatrists in Nigeria.
1: This is Newsday on the BBC World Service, live in Nairobi in London. Here's Isaac with the sports.
4: Yeah, the new Premier League season starts on Friday. Can you believe it? It is back already. Arsenal taking on Coventry in the opening game of the season. Let's speak to the esteemed football journalist Henry Winter. Morning to you, Henry.
5: Morning, Isaac. Happy new season.
4: Happy new season to you as well. It's a great way to start the new season. The champions of England against the champions of the championship.
5: Yeah, I was there at Arsenal for an event on Wednesday night. Bruno Guimaraes was introduced to the fans, and you can't move for champions logos from small signs to huge great banners. So I think everyone will be reminded who are champions.
4: Yeah, they will be. And I mean, last week, I know the Community Shield it's seen as a propped up friendly, but it felt like Arsenal looked a lot freer than they have done in other finals.
5: Yeah, I mean, Manchester City were poor. You can't read too much into the annual curtain raiser, but what you can read into it is Arsenal's hunger, whether it's Bruno Guimaraes playing in midfield, whether it's Declan Rice coming on, whether it's the three Spanish world champions that that Arsenal's got. Particularly interesting was a very fit Saka, who will absolutely be up for it this season, and also a very hungry Martin Odegaard. We saw that with Norway in the World Cup, that he was really taking games by the scruff of his neck, which he didn't always do for Arsenal last season, but absolutely showing his captaincy.
4: It's such a strange thing for Arsenal, because we look at that team and we say Saka didn't have the best season last year, Odegaard didn't have the best season last year, and yet they still won the title. That must mean that they are probably the team to beat this season.
5: Brilliant defence last season. David Raya in goal, and obviously Gabriel at centre-half. William Saliba is injured, but what do Arsenal do? They go and buy one of the best English centre-backs around in Ezri Konsa from Aston Villa. They've now got seven centre-backs, and they've also got some fantastic kids as well. Let's not forget Miles Lewis-Skelly, whether at left-back, but particularly in central midfield. 19, Hungary, and that academy element, one of our own. So you've got Saka, and then you've got Max Dowman, sort of, he's only just finished his GCSEs exams, and he'll probably play an increasing part for Arsenal.
4: Off the field, Henry, one of the big stories that seems to have really clouded the Premier League seasons over the last few years is around the charges facing Manchester City. It's been 4 years that this case has been dragging on. Do we have any idea when we might see this end to the saga?
5: Not really. And I mean, isn't that ridiculous? And as you say, it is a saga. It does cast a cloud over the game. It's frustrating for Manchester City fans, because they're having all this, criticism thrown against them. They deny all charges. It's also ridiculously expensive. I mean, they've spent about £150 million, both sides, Premier League and Manchester City, in legal fees. You think how that could be invested in grassroots across the country. That is what? That's 3G pitches across the country. And so it's the Premier League and the clubs have to agree that there is a cap on timing, that these events are sorted out quicker. Also, not so many charges. Maybe be a bit more specific and focus on 10, 20 charges, find out the sort of the guilt or otherwise of that, rather than this huge cavalry charge of 115 charges.
4: Right, let's get back to sort of the action. What are you most excited to see this season? I know there's a lot of change in the Premier League.
5: I mean, there's always that fluidity when new teams come up and you just hope they don't go back down again. But last season was really good. And I think there'll be a lot of interest in Coventry tonight. Look, it's a tall order. They're playing against the champions, the favourites in Arsenal. But Frank Lampard, you know, there's he's got a point to prove in the Premier League. They've bought well with Rushworth and elements like that. I just hope we see what everyone goes into the season with, that VAR behaves itself and players don't cheat.
4: Yeah, fingers crossed. Henry, always great chatting to you. That's football journalist Henry Winter joining us on the line. I know, James, you are very, very excited for the opening game of the season.
6: I am, as an Arsenal fan, yeah. Henry was mentioning the champions branding everywhere, and I, like many Arsenal fans, have bought a shirt produced by Arsenal, the Arsenal shirt. Instead of a name and number on the back, it's got Champions 26.
4: Listen, I did the same thing when Palace won the FA Cup, so I will not judge you, sir, even though you've got the wrong jersey.
6: Isaac, thank you.
0: You're going to have to get me a jersey as well.
6: Yeah, you're an Arsenal fan now, right, Anne?
4: Anne, I hope you're not an Arsenal fan. We are fighting for your football affections. You cannot be an Arsenal fan.
0: There you go. You're listening to Newsday from the BBC World Service with me, Anne Soy, and Isaac and James in London. A reminder now of the main headlines this hour. Pakistan says that former Prime Minister Imran Khan has been returned to prison after being declared medically fit by a team of hospital doctors. Weather experts say that this year's El Nino could become the largest in living memory. And two pro-democracy activists in Hong Kong have been convicted on sedition charges.
6: And there are plenty of headlines too about our next story here in the UK this morning. Prince Harry's plan to return with his family has raised a number of questions on the front pages here. Who will fund their security? Will it heal that reported rift with his brother, Prince William? And might his wife, Meghan, resume her acting career? Three talking points on the BBC website alone. Well, thankfully, we're joined by BBC's Royal Correspondent, Helena Wilkinson from Windsor, to help us answer those questions. Let's start, if we can, with security, because that has obviously cost and other implications. What's the thinking right now?
7: Yeah, that's one of the questions that is being asked at the moment. You'll remember that when Prince Harry left the UK to go to California with his family, his security here in the UK was downgraded because he was a non-working royal and he had moved out of the country. The question is, now that he and his family are returning to the UK, how is his security going to look? When he was over in America, he had his own private security, and he was angry that the security here in the UK when he returned had been downgraded. There is a Whitehall committee called RAVEC. They look at security around royalty and also VIPs. Now, remember that when Prince Harry does return with his family to live here in the UK, they will continue to be non-working royals. They will be private citizens, but Prince Harry is the son of the king. And so this committee will have to make a new assessment, one that is tailored to Prince Harry's new circumstances. And they may now decide to give him levels of taxpayer funded protection that he has always wanted. But that is not clear at this stage.
6: We learn from the reporting that even the king was unaware of Prince Harry's plans to return until relatively recently. So does such a sudden return pose potential difficulties in arranging security at short notice, as it were?
7: What we don't know is when Prince Harry alerted the people who need to know about security. That's what we don't know. The decision does seem quite sudden for them to return back to the UK. We know that the king was informed fairly recently about Prince Harry and his family coming back, as recently as last weekend. The king is said to be pleased that he will be able to spend more time with the Sussex family, but said that will be done in private. In terms of another potential challenge when Prince Harry does come back is that very strained, difficult relationship, non-existent at the moment, relationship that he does have with his brother, Prince William. We're in Windsor at the moment. Prince William and Catherine live not too far away from the castle where we are. Prince Harry, when they return, we know that they're going to be living out of London. We don't know exactly where. There are rumours it could be in the Cotswolds and Northampton area. But Prince William and Prince Harry do have a non-existent relationship at the moment, and there are questions about whether, when Prince Harry does come back, whether there will be any chance of that being rebuilt at all. No signs at the moment, and I think you can expect Prince William in the months ahead, he will be very much focused on his royal work and his royal duty.
6: Do you think proximity, the fact that Prince Harry will be back, will lead to public pressure from newspapers and others for some sort of attempt at reconciliation, or does it simply not that work that way with the royal family?
7: I think Prince William, it's very clear, has been very angry with his brother following revelations in Prince Harry's autobiography, Spare, in which he made a number of claims about the royal family and including Prince William as well. It may be he is the older brother. Will he take the lead and try and get some kind of reconciliation with his younger brother? But at this stage, there are no signs of that at all. But it will be a challenge because they will be much closer. In some sense, it was easier for Prince William when his brother was so far away in California. But the fact that they will be pretty close when he does return will make things much more of a challenge. But Prince William will very much want to keep out of any drama that emerges once the Sussexes do return. And as I say, he will be want to focus on his royal duties.
6: Helena Wilkinson, our royal correspondent, speaking to us live from near Windsor Castle. Thank you very much indeed.
0: Now, the authorities in northern India have transferred nearly 100 murder cases from a judge after he handed out more than 17 sentences in the past, death penalties in the past 4 months. The Uttar Pradesh government moved the cases from Ravi Kumar Divakar, who heads a lower court, after the Bar Association expressed apprehensions. Let's now head to Delhi and talk to Karuna Nundi, a senior advocate in the Supreme Court of India. Welcome to the program. So, in the last barely 100 days, Judge Ravi Kumar Divakar is said to have sentenced 17 people to death across seven separate murder trials out of 22 accused. Is that unusual?
8: It's completely unprecedented. And the fact that he's violated all sorts of guidelines that have come from the Supreme Court, where only the rarest of rare case and cases that murder cases or rape cases that result in a vegetative state or particular kinds of gang rape cases that offend the conscience of the collective. Well, that's the standard to sentence a person to death. Now, many of us disagree with the standard and we think the standard is wrong. But it's also true that only 12 people have been executed so far in this country ever, right? So this number from a single judge is kind of wild. So it's a very good thing that this that his work has been transferred, not by the authorities in North India, but it's very specific, by a sessions judge. The sessions judge in the court that he works to, the murder of cases have been transferred.
0: And he presides over what's called a fast-track court. Can you tell us what that is about? Why a fast-track court?
8: So the pressure on courts in India is massive. And it's because our population is so vast compared to our legal, our court structures. And so what happens while the court system is being built, and it's not as fast as one would like at all, is that some cases get designated cases for the fast track court. And those are some rape cases, some murder cases, etc. It doesn't mean that the court always functions as a fast track court. They may have some cases that are just regular and some cases that are on the fast track. It just means that that the time taken to decide the case should be shorter. Now, sometimes due process suffers, but it needn't, because the time taken in the slower, non-fast track courts, if you will, is quite long. So
0: right.
8: If you have trials that are day-to-day, that should work.
0: And so what happens to these sentences that have already been passed by Judge Divakar, given what has happened now that, more than nearly 100 cases have been moved from him?
8: Well, Anne, I'm almost certain that they'll be overturned because I had opportunity to look into some of these cases. And so they're the murder of a farmer, for example, after holding him ransom and asking for 500,000 rupees. Now, while this is brutal and while this deserves, in my view, punishment, I do believe in carceral punishment in the absence of anything more effective. It's not a rarest of rare case. It doesn't offend the collective conscience of the people in the same way as the Supreme Court meant in the judgments in Bachchan Singh and Machi Singh. So I'm almost certain that perhaps all of these judgments will be overturned. As I said,
0: so
8: previously,
0: they're likely to
8: the
0: go
8: last
0: to appeal.
8: Person who was executed, they will definitely, well, if there's a death sentence, it will always go to appeal. It'll always go to the High Court. It'll always go to the Supreme Court. And as I mentioned earlier, 12 people have been executed so far. In my view, that's too many. But the last person who was executed was in 2020, and that was the famous Delhi gang rape case accused. And it hasn't happened since. It is also true, in fairness, that there are 500 people on death row, about 500 people as we speak. But there are mercy
0: right.
8: petitions, there are routes to, get them out.
0: Many thanks for giving us those updates. Karuna Nundi, a senior advocate in the Supreme Court of India, and she mentioned the 500,000 Indian rupees. That was the ransom for the farmer who was killed. That's equivalent to just over $5,000 US.
6: Over the last 25 years, the frontman of the American rock band The Killers, Brandon Flowers, has travelled the world, playing in stadiums everywhere from Paraguay to Ukraine. But for his new solo album, the star has gone back to his hometown in Utah and the country music his dad used to play on the car ride to school. Our music correspondent, Mark Savage, went to meet him. Are we human?
9: Or are we dancers? For the last 25 years, we've been used to hearing Brandon Flowers sounding like this, but his new album takes a different direction. It's just another day
10: in paradise. What made you want to make a country record?
11: If you've followed the band, there's always been little hints. A lot of guys in my line of business, they develop drug addictions, and I got a country addiction.
9: The album was inspired by Brandon's return to his hometown in Utah and the memories of his childhood that prompted.
11: At first, I was a little bit like an adolescent, I think. But now it's just, we're really fortunate that we're able to raise the kids in Utah. And, I would take them to the park where my dad taught me to ride a bike. The pond is fed by July melted snow. The seasons did have a big impact on me. And it's actually crept its way into quite a bit of the songwriting.
9: The album's also full of personal reflections. In one song, Brandon imagines meeting Elvis Presley and asking him, is the fame and the fortune really worth it?
11: That's maybe the most weirdly poignant moment on the record. When he laughs when I ask him if it was all worth it. Because that's just something that I'm letting you in on maybe more about myself, than on any other song I think that I've ever written.
10: Is it all worth it?
11: I don't know. Sometimes I wonder, what am I trying to achieve? And what am I trying to prove? And who am I trying to prove it to? I'm trying to explain to my kids, because I worry about them comparing themselves to my success. And there's so much luck involved in my success. My dad didn't have anything like that. But I think, is he less happy than me? Or more? He may be more happy than I am. And he made $25,000 a year, and barely got by. But he's 82 and he paints and goes to garage sales. And he's like, pumped for that. He's pumped for it. Yeah, I don't know if it's worth it. I don't know anymore.
9: That fame can all be traced back to this song. Coming out of my cage and I've been doing just fine. Mr. Brightside, written in 2001, propelled the Killers to the top of the bill at festivals like Reading, Leeds and Glastonbury. It's now the longest-running entry ever in the UK singles chart, with 519 weeks in the top 100.
10: How do you even begin to comprehend that?
11: It's hard to wrap your head around it. And I just tell people I genuinely don't feel a part of it so much anymore. It's a song it's the world's song. I don't think, oh, that's my song. You just hear it and it just exists. I don't know.
10: Do you still get a thrill when the audience sings every word back to you?
11: Yeah, no, I mean, I can still, there's an enthusiasm, obviously, that you can pick up on. And you know that some of these people, it might be their first time hearing it. And so that doesn't get old.
6: That was Brandon Flowers, a frontman of the American rock band The Killers, well over a quarter of a century. He was talking to our music correspondent Mark Savage. Plenty more to come here on Newsday on the BBC World Service. We're live in Nairobi with Anne Soy and in London with me, James Cocknell.
12: U.S. government debt balloons to $40 trillion, faster than expected. On the next Friday News Roundup, how we got here and what it means for you. Plus, what does a surprise progressive win mean for Democrats' chances in Florida? And the calls to U.S. service members at sea when a war drags on and on. The Roundup, next time on 1A.
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0: Hello and welcome to Newsday on the BBC World Service with Anne Soy in Nairobi and James Cocknell in London.
1: Pakistan's former Prime Minister Imran Khan is back in prison after a hospital visit. The visit had been ordered by the Supreme Court. The government had said that the examination found nothing that needed immediate care. We'll go to Pakistan to find out more.
0: A new generation of Israeli settlers has returned to the occupied West Bank settlement of Kadim 2 decades after it was evacuated by a previous government, our correspondent reports.
1: And we will discuss Israel's plans for East Jerusalem with a former Palestinian minister.
0: And shares for the largest retailer in the United States, Walmart, have tumbled. It's an indication of the economic pinch being felt in the country and higher fuel prices caused by the war with Iran. That's coming up after the latest world news.
2: BBC News with Neil Nunes. Pakistan's former Prime Minister Imran Khan has been returned to prison after receiving medical attention in hospital in Islamabad under a Supreme Court order. He has been held in prison for 3 years on corruption charges he said are politically motivated. Carrie Davis is in Islamabad.
3: Imran Khan's hospital visit was the result of the most significant relief he's been given by the courts since his imprisonment more than 3 years ago on charges he says are politically motivated. The judges made their decision after considering a medical report that highlighted his fluctuating blood pressure, anxiety and palpitations. But exactly what happened overnight is unclear. The court directed Mr. Khan to be taken to the private Shifa International Hospital. This morning, Pakistan's information minister has said he was taken to a state-run hospital because of the security situation. The minister also said that Imran Khan had been transferred back to prison after being declared medically fit by a team of doctors.
2: Meteorologists have warned that a developing El Niño weather system could become the largest in living memory and possibly the biggest since the 19th century. The Met Office in the UK says sea temperatures in the tropical central Pacific could rise more than 3 degrees above normal. A court in Hong Kong has convicted 2 pro-democracy activists of subversion. Lee Chuk-yan and Chow Hung Tong used to organise annual candlelit vigils marking China's killing of hundreds, perhaps thousands, of pro-democracy protesters in Tiananmen Square in 1989. A third defendant, Albert Ho, pleaded guilty. Martin Yip is in Hong Kong.
4: Mr. Lee and Mr. Ho, both veteran lawmakers, and Ms. Chow, a barrister,

0: Under the Beijing-imposed draconian national security law, the trio oversaw the only permitted major commemoration on Chinese soil of the Tiananmen Square crackdown. Local government officials cancelled it in 2020, ostensibly as an anti-COVID measure.
1: Japan has carried out its first execution for more than a year. The country is one of only two in the G7 alongside the US to have the death penalty, but rarely uses it. Our Tokyo correspondent Kurumi Mori has this report.
2: The Ministry of Justice executed 58-year-old Suna Takami for killing five people in an arson attack at a pachinko parlor in Osaka. Takami poured gasoline on the floor and set it on fire, killing five customers and employees and injuring 10 others. His defense argued that he had diminished mental capacity, but the courts upheld his death sentence. This execution came 17 years after the crime and marked the first under the current Takaichi administration.
1: This is the latest world news from the BBC. Australian police have charged a man with trying to give Ukrainian military information to people he believed were linked to Russian intelligence. The authorities say the 27-year-old Russian-Australian dual national joined the Ukrainian armed forces last year and then tried to pass military information to people in Australia he thought were intelligence operatives. The UK government has said French police tactics are becoming more effective in stopping small boats carrying migrants across the English Channel to Britain. It credits the French authorities with intercepting nearly 200 potential crossings involving over 4,000 migrants in recent months. Chinese researchers have found that areas with large amounts of solar panels have fewer birds. The study says this is because of the impact of farms and grasslands being rapidly cleared for renewable energy centres. Here's Jessica McCallan.
3: The scientists looked at 2,000 counties across China and concluded that areas with the most solar investment had seen a fall in the number and variety of birds. Both resident and migratory birds were affected. The researchers said the finding posed a green dilemma, pitting carbon reduction measures against conservation ones. They're calling for solar farms to be built in places like deserts, on less green, habitat-rich land, to try and address the problem. China has been undergoing a renewables revolution in recent years as part of the government's plan to achieve carbon neutrality before 2060.
1: A Swiss tourist has been sentenced to 1 year in prison on the Indonesian island of Bali for insulting a sacred Hindu observance. Lucian Andrin Sragan was found guilty of violating the criminal code by posting videos of himself outdoors making profane comments on what's traditionally known as the Day of Silence. BBC World News.
4: Thank you for that news. Hello and welcome to Newsday on the BBC World Service with James Copnall in London and Anne Soy in Nairobi.
5: In the programme today, we have stories from Pakistan, the occupied West Bank and the United States. And we're going to look ahead to the start of the English Premier League.
4: You can send in your thoughts on anything you hear on the programme. 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
5: We start in Pakistan, where the imprisoned former Prime Minister Imran Khan was taken to a private hospital after midnight local time for medical treatment before he was returned to prison. A three-judge Supreme Court panel had ordered the authorities to take Mr. Khan to the Shifa International Hospital for a medical examination following months of concerns from his family and personal physicians about his health and access to medical care. Mr. Khan has been jailed since 2023 on corruption charges, which he insists were politically motivated. Earlier, I spoke to the Pakistani journalist and commentator Mazhar Abbas, who's currently working as a senior analyst for Geo News and as a columnist for the Daily Jang. I began by asking him what we know about Imran Khan's health.
6: Not much, except that his eye condition was pretty bad, and although he has been treated, but in high security, he was brought to the hospital. The Supreme Court order was very clear that he should be shifted to the hospital, and within 2 days, and he was brought. And then the latest is that he has been sent back to jail. And as far as the court hearing is concerned, because the government had filed an appeal against shifting

0: him to a private hospital, and they insist that he if at all he should have been shifted to a government hospital. But finally, they brought him to the International Shifa Hospital under heavy security. And the latest was that he has been sent back to prison. And not much has been come out because there were high security. Media were not allowed. Even, according to news reports, there were around 800 security personnel around the hospital. So it was a well-guarded, hospital. Mm. He was brought there and treated there. We don't know about because there were no news from the doctors, from the hospital.
1: And patient confidentiality, of course, as well. Yeah. How long had his family and lawyers been campaigning or asking for him to receive that sort of medical care, though?
0: For the last few months, because except for his wife, who has been allowed to visit him because she's already in prison, but she was she's allowed to visit him once a week, and other than that, the lawyers and the doctor and his sisters were not being allowed for the reason because the government took the position that they often politicized, their meetings with him and came out with political statements. So they imposed ban on them. And in the Supreme Court also, when the Supreme Court allowed that he should be shifted to hospital for treatment, the Supreme Court also warned the party leaders and the family not to politicize the issue or not to, held any demonstrations or that kind of a thing. So that was a condition imposed by the Supreme Court also. So in any case, he was brought in early hours of Friday morning and then shifted back to the hospital. That's the latest.
1: Would I be right in thinking, though, that even if the Supreme Court does not want this matter to be politicised, and presumably the government too, it is intensely political for hundreds of thousands, perhaps millions of Imran Khan's supporters, particularly those who believe that his corruption verdict was a politically motivated one?
0: That's true, because the party has already given a call for a long march on 27 September, and that was one of the reason, and one of the demands is that the party leaders and the family should be allowed to meet him. So definitely the issue of his treatment and his condition, his medical condition, his health condition had been politicized by the party, and obviously because he is one of the most popular leaders and still command a lot of popularity in Pakistan. So there were concern, and even not only his party but his allies also expressed deeply concern. I met the leader of the opposition, Mehmood Khan Achakzai, and he too was concerned about his health. So that's the issue. Definitely, because he's a political leader, the issue, anything coming out about Imran Khan or about his health condition or condition in prison, it's a matter of politics. And that's no doubt about it.
1: And does it remain a fairly destabilizing issue in Pakistan as a whole, this?
0: Yeah, it's a matter, every person, every second person, if you visit to any city, the one thing they do ask, how is he? And whether he's coming out or not. These kind of questions you get, as a reporter, I can say, as a journalist, I can say that I come across, a lot of people every day, and they normally ask me, whether he will be released or not, how is his condition? Because in the last few weeks, there were a lot of speculation, all kind of speculations about his health condition, and in the social media also, although the government categorically denied about his deteriorating health, and they said that he's medically fit, and doctors, his eye surgeon, regularly visited him. Yeah, but that kind of speculations continued. Particularly in the last few days, these speculations were, even to an extent that, some reports suggest that he's no more, but that's obviously a speculation. Mm. And finally, the Supreme Court, the three bench of the Supreme Court, took this issue and ordered, because government was very pretty concerned about that decision. because the Supreme Court clearly said that he should be treated. A medical board should be constituted to come out with a report whether he should be admitted or not.
1: The thoughts there, veteran Pakistani journalist and commentator Mazhar Abbas.
2: You're listening to Newsday from the BBC with me, Ansoi Nairobi, and James Copnell in London. These are our main headlines this hour. Pakistan says the former Prime Minister Imran Khan has been returned to prison after being declared medically fit by a team of doctors. And weather experts say this year's El Nino could become the largest in living memory. And two pro-democracy activists in Hong Kong have been convicted on sedition charges. It's coming up to 14 minutes past the hour. Time now for some sports news with Isaac Fannin.
3: The Premier League season, Anne, starts on Friday as the champions Arsenal take on the newly promoted Coventry City. Remarkable turnaround for Coventry, who 8 years ago were playing in the fourth tier of English football, but they are back on the big time, and we're going to chat about them a little bit later on in the programme. And we've also got a bit of breaking transfer news. Spurs have agreed a $102 million deal that could rise to $115 million to sign Manchester City's Brazilian winger Savinho, the 22-year-old undergoing a medical before signing a long-term deal. Carlos Alcaraz will return to the US Open tennis after missing the last 4 months with a wrist injury. The news, weirdly, was confirmed by the football influencer Fabrizio Romano. Elsewhere, US Open organisers will offer the biggest prize fund in Grand Slam history, with a total of $108 million on offer, which marks a 20% increase on last year. The singles champion will receive $5.5 million, and first round losers will take home $140,000, which is 27% more than last year.
1: And also about the price of a one Savinho.
3: Yes, exactly, which I just noticed as I was reading that. Savinho potentially costing more. Crazy.
1: Isaac Fannin, thank you very much indeed. Let's talk some more big numbers now, but not as big as Walmart would like, because sales at the US retail giant grew at their slowest pace for more than 6 years in the most recent quarter, which might well suggest that American shoppers are under strain. Our business presenter, Maura Fogarty, is here to tell us more. So explain this to us, if you can.
4: Yeah, James. So Walmart is, you know, it's considered a good measure of how the U.S. consumer is feeling because, number one, it's huge in America, right? It's one of the largest employers in America. It's got, you know, stores all over the country. And so when it announces its earnings results and its sales, it gives you a good indication of what shoppers are feeling, and especially shoppers at the lower end of the income scale. So what they're saying is that when they looked at sales, when they looked at sales between May and July, they found that it still grew, but it was at the slowest pace for more than 6 years. And that's because they very explicitly said that's because of the rising cost of petrol in the United States. The chief financial officer, John David Rainey, said that with rising petrol prices, that consumers and shoppers have actually less spare cash available. And as a result, we're starting to pull back and just focus more on the product that they really need to buy, like food, for example, kind of what they consider core products. Mm. So it gives you a sense of just how much the war in Iran has had an impact on American shoppers. Now, what Walmart is trying to do is say, hey, listen, we're going to lower prices for you so that you can keep coming back and shopping here. And so what they've done is they've used price cuts, which they called rollbacks, on around 11,000 products to keep shoppers coming back in again.
1: So sales are slowing. Does that then automatically mean that Walmart's profits are going to suffer?
4: So it is highly profitable in the first place. Let me just say that. But, you know, it's interesting. They received about $3 billion in refunds from the U.S. government because of that Supreme Court ruling on tariffs, right? So they've got some money coming in the door as a refund. They're using some of that to offset the lower prices that they are putting on their products for consumers. And what that does mean is that it makes the profit margin a little bit smaller. At the same time, they're spending money on automation, on technology upgrades. They're building new warehouses as well. So all this does add up to higher costs for Walmart overall. At this point, there's no indication that they're not going to be making money, but it is something to keep an eye on, especially if the consumers in the U.S. are pulling back on their spending for a longer period of time.
1: More Fogarty on our business. Thank you.
2: Now, Israeli settlers have returned to the settlement of Kadim in the occupied West Bank 21 years after it was evacuated by a previous Israeli government. Kadim is the last of four West Bank settlements dismantled in 2005 to be reopened under the current Israeli government and is part of a sprint to expand settlements across the West Bank before Israeli elections are held in October. Our Middle East correspondent Lucy Williamson has this report from outside Kadim in the occupied West Bank.
5: Flanked by government ministers and rows of new white caravans, settler leader Yossi Dagan congratulated Kadim's new settler families as the inaugural ribbon was cut. "We've corrected the expulsion from northern Samaria," Dagan said, using the biblical name for the occupied West Bank, vowing that Jewish settlers would return to Gaza too. This area around Jenin is the latest focus of Israel's push to expand settlements across the West Bank. Government ministers and settler leaders were invited to Kadim's opening ceremony. Journalists were not. Down a narrow track just behind the settlement, we found a Palestinian vegetable farmer and his family. He asked us to hide his identity. As a boy, he told us he'd watched from this same house as the settlement of Kadim was built, then watched it evacuated two decades later. Now, he's watching the settlers return. This time it's different, he told me. Back then, the settlers lived alongside us. They lived their lives and we lived ours. But now, they already drove my nephews away from their citrus trees, telling them, you have no place here, don't come back. Kadim was one of four Israeli settlements forcibly evacuated in 2005. Israel's current government has reopened all four of them and approved more new settlements in the area as well, overturning a 20-year ban on Israeli settlers around Jenin. By the time caravans had arrived at the new settlement of Emek Dotan, Palestinian teacher Sama Jaba says the problems had already begun.
6: Settlers try to enter our homes and provoke us in every possible way. The biggest problem is after midnight. After midnight, they have powerful floodlights, and they stop right next to the house, shining them directly through the windows, house after house, until 2 or 3 in the morning.
5: Summer has watched the rapid growth in settlements and settler attacks in other parts of the West Bank, despite international pressure.
6: We are defenseless. Europe has no time for us. America is preoccupied with Iran. China has no interest. Russia is busy with Ukraine. The United Nations is finished, and the Arab countries have their own internal problems.
5: Alongside new settlements around Jenin, a new Israeli military bases, including one near Jenin's refugee camp, the first permanent Israeli military site built on land under full Palestinian Authority control.
7: In the past, we enjoyed the bliss of not having settlements. Now, we live in a hell made by settlers and their attacks.
5: Kamal Abu al-Rub is the Palestinian Authority governor in Jenin.
7: It's as if the Israelis are racing against time before the upcoming elections. Many of the areas around the city are now surrounded by settlements. Farmers are afraid and anxious about settler attacks when they go to work on their lands. They have also cut off roads, bulldozed lands, and cut down trees.
8: This is the road that links the new settlement of Kadim to Israel. The last time I was here, just a few weeks ago, we sat in a cafe over here drinking coffee, surrounded by Palestinian shops and businesses. Since then, dozens of those businesses have been flattened by the Israeli army. It gives you some sense of how fast things here are changing.
5: The countdown to Israeli elections in October, tallied here by the number of Palestinian buildings demolished, the number of new settler caravans.
2: Lucy Williamson reporting there. And in Jerusalem, Israel has opened up tenders for the construction of some 1,200 settlement homes in a strategically important part of the occupied West Bank as the government seeks to end any chance of a Palestinian state. Plans to build on the so-called Area E1 east of Jerusalem has long been internationally condemned with settlements illegal under international law. The development would in effect divide the West Bank into two and isolate East Jerusalem. We can now speak to the former Palestinian Minister for Jerusalem Affairs, Hind Khoury. Welcome to the program. Just explain to us first the significance of the E1 area to Palestinians.
9: The E1 area is extremely strategic and important to Palestinians because it comes at the center of what should be a Palestinian state. Linking East Jerusalem to the West Bank. E1 has already been included in the wall, segregation wall that was built by Israel already in the early 2000s and included the whole Adumim block. And E1 was included in the Adumim block. And the whole idea was then even is to isolate East Jerusalem from the occupied territories in the West Bank and to cut the West Bank in two, cutting the north from the south. And I remember then I invited the representative of foreign governments to watch the roads where Palestinians had to go around to reach from the north to the south. So it's a very dangerous project. But on the other hand, this project has been approved already 20 years ago or more. And the infrastructure has been built over the last few years. I mean, you can even see the streetlights in the settlements as you go from Jerusalem to Jericho. So my question is how come the international community, who has been against this settlement, have not done what should have been done to influence the Israeli decision? And now Israel, with another new election coming, actually will proceed even more aggressively with their settlement program, as you have shown in the West Bank, but also in Jerusalem.
2: Well, since that decision was announced, the UK, France, Germany, Italy and Canada have called the decision unacceptable. They have condemned it and urged Israel to retract the plans immediately. The UN Secretary General has also reacted and says that it posed an existential threat. Surely there has been a lot of international reaction to this move.
9: Well, I think what is important in the Palestinian context, we have learned over decades, is how it affects the reality on the ground. It's not enough to make condemnations and statements. We need actions from the international community living up to their responsibility according to international law, so that the territories occupied in 67 are preserved to establish a Palestinian state, as all these countries, actually most of them, have recognized a Palestinian state. So it's even more reason now that something should be done, clear measures, effective measures to stop Israeli expansions. So far, we don't see it. I mean, I know the foreign secretary have promised to take measures, but we don't know exactly what that will be. But what we seek is changing the reality on the ground, whereby a Palestinian state is possible. And Israel have made no secret of intention never to allow a Palestinian state. There was a decision made at the Israeli Knesset Parliament against the establishment of a Palestinian state, and they're following that with an action plan to make also this Palestinian state impossible.
2: The foreign secretary you're referring to, I believe, is Ed Miliband, the British foreign secretary,
9: yes,
2: who issued a strong statement yesterday and said that Britain will be taking measures in the coming weeks. What kind of action would you like to see? What kind of measures would you like to see to address this issue?
9: Well, I mean, let's even start with the UN Security Council Decision 2334 that has, called for stopping all settlements and identified measures of what should be done to ensure that a Palestinian state can be established in the occupied territories. But just the same, these settlements continue to grow, as you have shown in your report just now, and even more because there is more also in the south. So there's sanctions. Palestinians have been calling for governments to sanction Israeli illegal measures and respect international law. Europe and European countries, including the UK, are major trade partners with Israel. What about buying Israeli technology, security, technology and weapons? What about selling Israeli weapons? What about cooperation and intelligence, which I have seen report of during the genocide on Gaza? So there are lots of measures that can be taken. Just choose one of them, trade. I'm sure if Israel feels the weight on its economy, if the Israeli public opinion, which is very much supportive of this messianic government policies, can feel that it affects their pockets, I'm sure they will rethink their attitudes.
2: Many thanks for joining us. That was a former Palestinian Minister of Jerusalem Affairs, Hind Khoury. You're listening to Newsday from the BBC World Service. There's plenty more to come.
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1: Hello, welcome to Newsday from the BBC World Service with Anne Soy in Nairobi and James Copnell in London.
2: The Panama Canal is to reduce the number of ships passing through it amid fears of El Nino.
1: Yeah, meteorologists are warning that El Nino could be the biggest in living memory.
2: We speak to Michelle Bachelet, that is the Chile's former president, who's a candidate for the UN Secretary General position.
1: And we've got an interview with the Angolan music star Bonga Kwenda.
14: BBC News with Neil Nunes. Pakistan's former Prime Minister Imran Khan has been returned to prison in Rawalpindi after receiving medical attention in hospital in Islamabad under a Supreme Court order. The government said a team of doctors had conducted a detailed examination of Mr. Khan and declared him medically fit. Meteorologists have warned that a developing El Nino weather system could become the largest in living memory and possibly the biggest since the 19th century. Sea temperatures in the tropical central Pacific could rise more than 3 degrees above normal. Latin America and Australia face particularly increased risks of drought. A court in Hong Kong has convicted two pro-democracy activists of subversion. Li Chuk-yan and Chow Hung Tong used to organize annual candlelit vigils marking China's crackdown on pro-democracy protesters in Tiananmen Square in 1989. Japan has carried out its first execution for more than a year. Sunao Takami was sentenced to death for killing 5 people in an arson attack in 2009. Australian police have charged a man with trying to give Ukrainian military information to people he believed were linked to Russian intelligence. The Federal Police Commissioner said she did not want Australia to become a safe haven for people undertaking foreign interference. the UK government has said French police tactics are becoming more effective in stopping small boats carrying migrants across the English Channel to Britain. It credits the French authorities with intercepting nearly 200 potential crossings involving over 4,000 migrants. And Donald Trump has signed a memo proposing firm government support for a drastic increase in the number of commercial space launches. BBC World News.
2: Thank you for that summary of the news. Hello and welcome to Newsday on the BBC World Service. We are coming to you live from Nairobi with me, Anne Soy, and from London with James Copnall.
1: And over the next half hour, we're going to talk about El Niño. This year's weather phenomenon is predicted to be the largest in living memory. We're also going to hear from one of the candidates for the UN Secretary General's job as part of our continuing series. Today, it's the former president of Chile, Michelle Bachelet.
2: And we'll get a taste of Angolan music known as Semba. And as ever, we welcome your messages. Our text number is +44 7786 20 50 85.
1: The operators of the Panama Canal, the strategic waterway linking the Atlantic and the Pacific, say they will cut the number of ships passing through it because of low water levels caused by El Niño, a weather pattern that warms surface temperatures, in this case in the Pacific Ocean, triggering changes in winds and rainfall. Now, the Panama Canal handles 5% of global maritime trade and around 40% of US container traffic. So let's cross to Auckland in New Zealand to talk with Mark Douglas from Starboard Maritime Intelligence, which tracks, analyses and detects illicit or high-risk maritime activities. Welcome to the programme. So just talk us through this announcement, what's been laid out.
15: So the authorities are acting, I think, pretty early, based on the experience of 2023-24, when there was a similar drought. They're looking to restrict both the number of vessels that are going through the canal and also the draft, so the amount of cargo that the vessels can carry. I think it's all in an attempt to stave off the low rainfall, which they know is only going to get worse, to reduce the burden on shipping now, and look to how they can keep it going for as long as possible.
1: So what does that mean then in terms of shipping, in terms of trade?
15: So it means that there's going to be either vessels are going to, well, there's less cargo that's going to go through the canal. And so it's either going to have to go by land, some other route, or it's going to have to take longer passages either around the bottom of South America or for vessels going to the likes of Asia, maybe across the Indian Ocean.
1: And I would imagine that if you are taking those alternative routes, the extra costs are going to be pretty high. Is that correct?
15: Yeah, extra costs on top of a shipping industry that's currently bearing extra costs from all the other disruption that's going on in the world right now.
1: Yeah, we're talking presumably about the Strait of Hormuz as a major factor there.
15: Yeah, so one of the problems with the Panama Canal restricting traffic is that a lot of oil is flowing from the American Gulf Coast through the canal to refineries in the likes of Asia, Japan, South Korea and Singapore. And so now, you know, that puts pressure on that oil supply. That oil supply was already being used to reduce pressure from the oil supplies that were being choked off from the Straits of Hormuz. Now we have the Bab el-Mandeb, which is being threatened by Houthi rebels, and we've got a rise in Somali piracy to add to it all. So all of the major routes for shipping in the world seem to have some kind of pressure on them right now.
1: And would I be right in thinking that ultimately it's likely that costs are passed on to the consumers rather than the big companies?
15: At the end, somebody's got to pay. In the end, it's normally consumers, be it through the oil prices, which are going to continue to stay high despite all the efforts that the countries are doing to put oil through the Straits of Hormuz and other waterways, and cargo volumes as well. I think it's just thankfully that El Niño's effects are coming at the same time as weather patterns in the southern hemisphere turn to summer. So the vessels going around the Cape of Good Hope and around other southern routes at least don't have to deal with the winter weather.
1: Mm. What does history teach us about the sort of longer term consequences of this? When big companies, shipping or other, make alternative arrangements, do they tend to stick, or would you anticipate the Panama Canal getting back to its full capacity just as soon as it can?
15: Well, LNG tankers are an interesting example for the Panama Canal.
1: Liquid natural gas, right?
15: Yeah, liquid natural gas, yeah. So when the previous 2023-2024 restrictions came in place, the liquid natural gas tankers were forced to find different routes, and they've learnt from that exposure and have never quite returned to the canal in the same numbers. I think you may see some alternatives start to be looked at, but the Panama Canal Authority themselves are aware of this issue. They're building an additional dam to give them more fresh water capacity in the future, but that's not looking like it's going to be ready for years to come. So in the meantime, yes, I think lots of shipping companies are going to be looking at how they can mitigate this in the future, knowing that, you know, this is the worst yet, but there could always be worse.
1: Mark Douglas from Starboard Maritime Intelligence in Auckland, New Zealand. Thank you very much indeed.
2: So the impact there on the Panama Canal, suggesting the power of the El Nino event this year. And in fact, the Meteorological Office in the UK is warning that this is likely to be the strongest El Nino in living memory. The powerful natural climate phenomenon pushes up global temperatures and can increase the risk of extreme weather. Let's now speak to our climate editor, Justin Rowlatt. Justin, just explain to us the causes of the El Nino effect.
16: Okay, Anne, you've asked for it. Are you ready for a course in basic meteorology? So if you think of the Pacific Ocean, normally the winds blow from the east to the west. And that means the surface water, the water warmed by the sun, tends to kind of pile up in the west, up against Indonesia and Australia. And that is what sustains the wind. So cool air sinks, warm air rises, so the winds blow from the cooler east to the warmer west. Now, in El Nino years, natural kind of weather disturbances, so typically bursts of westerly winds, blow some of that warm westerly water eastward, so into the central Pacific Ocean, and that warmer central ocean area weakens the temperature difference that drives the wind. And with less wind pushing the surface water west, there can be a tendency for more warm water to accumulate in the central and eastern Pacific. And then that weakens the temperature difference even further, weakens the winds. In really strong El Niños, the winds can even reverse. So blowing, instead of blowing from east to west, they blow from west to east, and you get a kind of feedback loop. And instead of the warm water piling up in the west, it starts to pile up in the east. Now, that is an El Nino event, and what it means is the eastern Pacific Ocean across off the coast of South America gets a kind of additional blast of heat and moisture into the atmosphere, and because weather really is just the movement of heat and moisture around the Earth, that ripples through weather patterns throughout the world, changing the weather, frankly, for almost all of us.
2: For almost all of us, just give us a sense of what the different regions then can expect in terms of adverse weather.
16: That is a great question. I mean, first of all, we should say, you know, what's happening. The reason we've got this warning today is that the Met Office and other forecasters around the world are looking at that central area of the Pacific, and they're seeing that temperatures there are rising far more than they normally do in El Nino years. So typically, you know, a big El Nino would be a kind of 2-degree increase in temperature in the central Pacific. They're saying their forecasts are showing, you know, 3, maybe even more. So they're saying this is unprecedented. They're saying it's the largest in living memory. They're even saying this could be the largest event since the 19th century, so for well over 100 years. So you're absolutely right, and the question is, what does that mean for world weather? Well, it increases the risk of drought in Central America, tropical South America, Southern Africa and Northeastern Australia. We're already beginning to see the effects in Asia, the Met Office says. The Indian monsoon has already got lower rainfall than normal as a result of El Nino. The kind of good news, if you like, is it suppresses Atlantic hurricane activity, so fewer hurricanes, but it does push up global temperatures. And the Met Office, the UK Meteorological Office, is saying 2027 is now very likely. Remember, this is a weather forecasting organization. That's very strong language. Very likely to be the warmest year globally on record. Next year, likely to be the warmest year globally on record. There are impacts in Europe. It's a long way away from the Pacific, but there are impacts in Europe with the kind of northwest of Europe getting a bit wetter and stormier, but they're not as pronounced as those areas that I've described elsewhere in the world.
2: Many thanks for explaining all that, Justin Rowlatt there, our climate editor.
1: Yeah. It's like being in a really interesting, informative seminar, that, wasn't it? I learned a lot. Now, I learned too from our next interview, because over the past few weeks, we've been speaking to the candidates vying to become the next leader of the United Nations. Many of the nine candidates come from Latin America, and there is a convention where the Secretary General job rotates between different regions of the world. And many of the candidates are women, greatly improving the chance that the UN will have its first female Secretary General. One of those women is the former president of Chile, Michelle Bachelet. When we spoke on the line to Chile's capital, Santiago, I began by asking her why she wants to lead the UN.
17: First of all, I have to say that I've always understood public service as a responsibility, not as a position or a title. And I believe that in this moment, in this period of time, the United Nations is more necessary than ever. We are living through a period of geopolitical tensions, conflict, inequalities, climate change, and a lot of lack of trust in institutions. What the UN needs is somebody with experience that can be able to dialogue with different parties, within perspectives, that had experience also in working with many different countries in different levels, and that is somebody committed mainly to the, I would say, to the charter of the UN and not be aligned with one particular nation, one particular alliance, and with one particular ideology or religion, etc. So I do believe that I have the experience, I have the capability, the competence, and the commitment with the charter, and that I will be impartial and I will be neutral. And that's what the UN needs and the world needs, a leader, somebody can have combined leadership with experience, but I can ensure that represents all memberships of the United Nations.
1: I'm curious to see what you think of the role itself, because for many, UN Secretary General is someone who has a megaphone, but perhaps needs a pistol. You can talk, but you have very little power.
17: Well, the truth is that there is this old discussion, James. I don't know if you know it, even from 2016, when there was another discussion on who will be the next Secretary General, is whether we should be a secretary or a general. because the charter says that it is the sort of the chief co-administrator of the organization. I do believe it has to be, of course, a very good co-administrator. But at the other hand, I would say, using sort of my knowledge on defense issues, it should be a general in terms of that somebody who has had to be on the ground when it's needed, when it matters, who had to be very active and very present in all dialogue, who can, particularly as you do it in when you have to relate to any conflicts, try to prevent conflict from happening, and you have to ensure that the Secretary General can play a better role. I have to say that it's true, though, that, I mean, on one hand, the Charter gives the Secretary General a lot of instruments. Of course, the Secretary General is not the boss of the United Nations. It cannot impose to member states certain agreements, but it can play a lot of activities in terms of good offices, mediation, build bridges, create spaces so countries could talk on either, maintain the spaces when countries don't want to talk to each other.
1: I suppose another way of looking at that question is, who in the past, which Secretary General do you think has done a good job?
17: I believe that you cannot compare, because I think the world today is probably the one who is living under the most difficult geopolitical situation. So it's not comparable, the world in the past when member states believed clearly in multilateralism, and today's world when there are very powerful countries who don't believe in multilateralism, when many countries today consider that confrontation is better than cooperation. So I think the world today is much more difficult than in the past.
1: If one of the challenges today is taking on powerful nations that don't believe in a multilateral approach, how could you confront America, say, or Russia, perhaps even China, when you would be required to get their approval to get the job?
17: I have been, and I think many people who knows me and who have seen me, not only in UN Women, but particularly as High Commissioner of Human Rights, that I believe, really believe in independence, impartiality, and neutrality. And I think that that's the only possibility that we can rebuild trust in the organization, because there's a lot of lack of trust in the organization. I've been in New York meeting with many member states, and many feel very lack of power because they're small. They don't like the veto in the Security Council. They feel that that paralyzes. But this is reality. The reality is that we have five permanent members that do have veto power. But you need to work always, I would say, aligned to the charter, but on the other hand, try to identify what are the areas where you can find certain common agreements so where you can build on that. Maybe not what you want, not what you desire completely, but then you can build on that. That's what I've been doing as minister, as president of the Republic, twice in my experience. And you can advance, maybe not to progress all you want, but you can advance. And I do believe that this is difficult today because I don't even know today if how much possible it is an agreement between the P5s, huh? Because the situation is it's a lot of tensions. But I do believe that there are some areas where that has been possible in the past and not so long ago. And I am somebody who is always optimistic.
1: Republicans in the US have accused you of having prioritized an extreme abortion agenda, end quote. I wonder if that sort of statement, how you reflect on that, given that you will, of course, need to convince America to back you.
17: Well, there's two different things. One is me, Michelle Bachelet, as a person, yes. And the other thing is the role of the Secretary General, because the Secretary General has to implement the mandate of the Security Council and of the General Assembly. And I do believe that the General Assembly, in majority, do understand that women's rights are needed, are important. There is an important organization, the United Nations Fund for Population, UNFPA, that really works also on all these issues. And there has been a lot of agreement. So it's not me trying to push for an agenda that is an outside agenda from the UN.
1: One of the very last things you did as UN Human Rights Commissioner, 2022, you released a report on claims of abuse against Uyghur Muslims and other ethnic minorities in China. Your report accused China of serious human rights violations. You were criticized for going too far and for not going far enough, depending on who was criticizing you, and praised too in other quarters as well. But I wonder what that experience told you about the United Nations and perhaps about the type of Secretary General that you would want to become.
17: Well, I have to tell you, I have to do a lot of reports that not only that one that you mentioned, but also on settlements and, of course, on the war in Ukraine and on other reports on violation of human rights and Belarus and other places, African descent and police brutality that I know that some countries have not liked. But that shows who I am. I'm somebody who does the job that needs to be done. That's the job where I have a mandate on, and I will do it in a way independently, in a serious way, and the most professional way as well, but in a neutral way, but also I will do what needs to be done. And I'm not scared. I don't have fear of doing what needs to be done. That's my whole life. I've done like with dictatorship. I was in jail because of that, but it's okay. That was part of the job. I've been supporting democracy my whole life, and I will continue doing that because I believe as a Secretary General, for example, should be there, should be speaking out when it's needed, using preventive diplomacy when it's needed as well, when that works better. I believe the Secretary General needs to be a moral voice that I believe the world needs today. Needs a moral voice that do not accept things that are unacceptable, do not normalize things that are not normal.
1: That was the former president of Chile, Michelle Bachelet, giving her leadership philosophy. She is one of the contenders to be the next Secretary General of the United Nations.
2: And time now for some sports news. Here's Isaac Fennin.
3: And I've got a question for you. Do you remember what you were doing in 2001?
2: Oh, that's a long time ago.
3: It is a long time ago.
2: I think I was starting uni or something.
3: Yeah, James, you were doing the same, right?
1: I was finishing university, so I'm obviously older than I am, but I think we'll do that.
3: Coventry City, they were getting relegated 25 years ago.
1: Yeah, it is a long time
3: ago. It is a long, long time ago. Apple unveiled the original iPad. Wikipedia was born. The first Harry Potter movie came out. A lot happened in 2001, and a lot has happened in the 25 years since Coventry were relegated from the Premier League. They've been in administration. They've had five different homes, been relegated to the fourth tier. 15 managers have come, and the last one, Frank Lampard, has returned them to the promised land because they will be back in the Premier League. Their opening game is against the champions, Arsenal. And joining us on the programme is former Coventry star Noel Whelan, who played for the club more than 150 times between 1995 and 2000. I've asked them, Noel, but do you remember what you were doing in 2001?
18: Well, firstly, let me just say that that makes me feel very, very old.
3: That's not what I'm trying to do, I promise.
18: And good morning. Yeah, I think I was literally the season after I left. Obviously, the relegation for Coventry happened, and I was at Middlesbrough at the time. So, yeah, it's been a long time coming, but what an exciting chapter it is for Coventry City right now.
3: Yeah, it really is. And I imagine it must be very, very nice to see them back in the big time.
18: Yeah, it is, you know, and they've not dropped out of that top flight up until that point. And, you know, 25 years is a very long time to be, you know, going through everything that that football club has gone through in terms of selling all their assets, their ground, their training ground, players, you know, really going through turmoil. And it must have been a really depressing, tough time for all the fans and everybody connected to Coventry City.
3: Can you believe that this club 8 years ago, they were playing in League Two and they've managed to climb back to the Premier League? How has it happened?
18: Well, look, I think firstly, you've got to say commendable to the fans by sticking by the club through all this tough time that they've gone through, you know, dropping down to that level when they've been used to Premier League football pretty much all their life watching Coventry City. A big thanks goes to, you know, Mark Robbins for the incredible work that he did up until the point that, you know, Frank came in. And I think they did need that change at the time. I think, you know, Mark had been there a very long time, gone through some difficult propositions with everything that was going on in the background with the club, but what he did was really commendable and a fantastic job, and he kept the fans with them and, you know, side by side all the way through. And, you know, now Frank has just took that mantle on and taken it to a next level.
3: Yeah, I mean, he's been in the job. He took over, as you mentioned, from Mark Robbins in November 2024. He's just done a really, really extraordinary job. How do you think he's going to take that into the Premier League?
18: Well, look, I mean, he's got Premier League experience. He's got managerial experience now. He knows the players. I think the one thing when he came into the club, they were sitting 3 points off the relegation zone. So, you know, what he did in his first season, getting him into the playoffs, was incredible in itself. But then he's gone that next level. You know, and last year they were so competitive, the best team in the league by a stretch, and deserved this opportunity. But I think with a man like Frank, he's had some fantastic managers as a player. I'm sure he's taken bits and pieces from, you know, his time playing into his managerial career. And what a statement it is, you know, your first game back in the big time against the Premier League champions away at the Emirates. I mean, it doesn't get much welcome back to the Premier League than that, does it?
3: It really, really doesn't. And I guess many people who might be listening to this might not have seen too much from Coventry. What type of football do you expect them to be playing next?
18: Well, do you know what? Last season it was very attacking. I think we saw that from the amount of goals that they scored. It was very easy on the eye. But look, I think Frank's under no illusion that, you know, this season is going to be a very, very tough season. And, you know, he'd already looked at the fixtures, I'm sure, you know, targeted the amount of points from last season, what he's going to need to stay in the Premier League. I think all he'll be looking for this evening is to try and keep it as tight as possible. He's under no illusions about the daunting task that he has, you know, to get anything back to Coventry from tonight's game. But he's probably more looking at what he can get from the team, getting that match sharpness, trying to be solid at the back, and maybe hit him on the counter-attacks. But Arsenal offers so many different attacking threats from every area of the field, more so set pieces, that, you know, they're going to be sort of concentrate for 90 minutes. But look, he's got a home game, and I think from Leeds United's point of view last year, I still work with the club, you know, it's about your home games. You know, can you make that a fortress? Can you pick up as many points to give you a chance of staying in the Premier League?
3: Briefly, do you think they'll stay up? Very briefly.
18: I would love them to stay up. It's going to be really tough. It really is. You know, usually you say it's 2 years in the Premier League and your second year is the hardest. I think it's got to a point now where just staying in the Premier League in your first year is a massive task. But look, you know, big fan of Coventry City, had five fantastic years there, and I'm wishing them all the very best, and I hope they do stay up. It'd be fantastic if they get through this one season and build from that. But they've got to get through Arsenal tonight first.
3: Let's see whether they can do that. Noel Whelan, thank you very much for joining us. Noel Whelan, former commentary player.
1: Isaac Fallon, thank you. Now, we promised you an interview with a leading Angolan music star. Well, Bonga Kwenda has been performing since the early 1970s, a master of Angolan samba music. He's never been shy about expressing his views in person or in song. The BBC's Michael Rossi spoke to the veteran Angolan singer at Portugal's Festival Med.

0: A origem do nome tem a ver com...
1: The origin of Bonga has to do with my name, my tradition, the experience of a typically traditional situation with my relatives. This contradicted immediately the baptism of the church. It contradicted colonialism and it gave me a more African flavour. It's a bit sad. Sad thinking that it's already 50 years, now 51, that we're stuck and not going forward in a complicated situation where the vast majority of the population are suffering. It's not normal.
2: When you look at the music coming out of Angola now, the younger musicians, what are your thoughts?
0: Há uma grande evolução destes músicos.
1: There's been a great evolution in terms of these musicians, a small number, but good, who are creating magnificent protest music. This, for me, as someone who's an old veteran, gives me great pleasure in knowing that the kids aren't staying quiet. They're thinking.
3: Bonga Kwenda there, this is from the last album, Quintal de Banga, speaking to the BBC's Michael Rossi, and leave you with a bit of music.

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0: 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The creator economy. 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

0: Coming up after the news, the science show inspired by the news, and this week the story of an Australian library book returned after a whopping 150 years has us musing on the joy of books and the perils of being overdue, whether that's a library book or the mega earthquake that, according to modellers, is 1,000 years late in California. We bring you tales of an important meteorite lost in a museum drawer, and we're joined by the archivist for computer code to hear his fight to save the architecture behind our digital world. As bird flu comes to Australia and New Zealand, we hear about the penguin vaccinators fighting back. And if you can measure sound in decibels, what are the units that help you to quantify the gentle waft of a rose or the intense stink of a durian fruit? All that, plus the dying art of reading a book. It's coming up after this.
1: BBC News with Neil Nunes. Pakistan's former Prime Minister Imran Khan has been returned to prison after receiving medical attention in hospital in Islamabad under a Supreme Court order. Mr. Khan has been held in prison for 3 years on corruption charges, which he says are politically motivated, as Carrie Davis reports from Islamabad.
2: The judges made their decision after considering a medical report that highlighted his fluctuating blood pressure, anxiety and palpitations. But exactly what happened overnight is unclear. The court directed Mr. Khan to be taken to the private Shifa International Hospital. This morning, Pakistan's information minister has said that instead he was taken to a state-run hospital because of the security situation. The minister also said that Imran Khan had been transferred back to prison after being declared medically fit by a team of doctors. The sudden court order has led to speculation that there are political manoeuvres behind the scenes between the former Prime Minister's PTI party and Pakistan's powerful military and intelligence services. That is not something either side has commented on.
1: Meteorologists have warned that a developing El Niño weather system could become the largest in living memory and possibly the biggest since the 19th century. Details from our climate editor Justin Rowlett.
3: El Niño can shift weather patterns across the globe. Central America, tropical South America, and parts of Australia are among the regions at increased risk of drought. In the Atlantic, El Niño tends to suppress hurricanes. The Met Office says the event could increase the chances of wetter, stormier conditions across northwest Europe, including the UK, this autumn and early winter. It is also likely to push up global temperatures.
1: Japan has carried out its first execution for more than a year. Sunao Takami was sentenced to death for killing 5 people in an arson attack on a pachinko gaming parlor in 2009. A court in Hong Kong has convicted 2 pro-democracy activists of subversion. Lee Chuk-yan and Chow Hung Tong used to organize annual candlelit vigils marking China's killing of hundreds, perhaps thousands, of pro-democracy protesters in Tiananmen Square in 1989. A third defendant, Albert Ho, a former legislator, pleaded guilty. Our correspondent Martin Yip is in Hong Kong.

0: by having end one-party state in the motto of their organization, the Hong Kong Alliance. The trio oversaw the only permitted major commemoration on Chinese soil of the Tiananmen Square crackdown. Local government officials cancelled it in 2020, ostensibly as an anti-COVID measure. The Chinese authorities called their group a toxic tumour.
1: This is the world news from the BBC. Australian police have charged a man with trying to give Ukrainian military information to people he believed were linked to Russian intelligence. The authorities say the 27-year-old Russian-Australian dual national joined the Ukrainian armed forces in 2025 and then tried to pass military information to people in Australia he thought were intelligence operatives. Donald Trump has signed a memo proposing firm government support for a drastic increase in the number of commercial space launches. It envisages at least 1,000 rocket launches and re-entries per year by 2030, more than five times the current rate. The Trump administration has imposed more economic sanctions on state-run entities and individuals in Cuba. The Secretary of State, Marco Rubio, accused the targets of exporting Marxism and communist violence. More from Will Grant.
2: Secretary Rubio said fresh sanctions were being imposed on a group called the Cuban Institute of Friendship with the Peoples, or ECAP. Founded in 1960 by the late revolutionary leader Fidel Castro, it has traditionally been used by the Cuban government to foster ties with like-minded organizations around the world. Mr. Rubio, however, accuses the group of misleading and corrupting American citizens with lies, spy tradecraft, and malfeasance. Among those to be targeted is the group's president, Fernando González Yort, a member of a spy ring called the Cuban Five, who were part of a prisoner exchange during the Obama-era thaw with Havana.
1: A Swiss tourist has been sentenced to 1 year in prison on the Indonesian island of Bali for insulting a sacred Hindu observance. Lucian Andrin Thragan was found guilty of violating the criminal code by posting videos of himself outdoors, making profane comments on what's traditionally known as the Day of Silence. BBC News.
3: So this week I'm buzzing from my first solar eclipse. It's also the first time I've themed a holiday around an astronomical event. The actual total eclipse at the Spanish island of Menorca lasted 1 minute and 43 seconds, and because I'm an audio nerd, I recorded it. So here's a sonic eclipse. If I were being mean-spirited, I could calculate my total cost per second of eclipse, and maybe bill that person there who sounded their car horn for half of it. But the days of prep and anticipation were part of the fun, building to an astonishing communal phenomenon that brought tears to my eyes. I'm hooked, and looking to return to Spain next summer for another taste of this rare and weird event. I'm Marnie Chesterton from the BBC World Service. This is Unexpected Elements.

0: I'm joined on this show by two enlightening and delightful science broadcasters in Sydney, Australia. It's Katie Silver. Welcome back.
1: Thanks, Marnie. Thanks for having me.
0: And in Helsinki, Finland, we've got Tristan Artone. Welcome, welcome.
2: Ande, ande, babo, and moika.
0: This is the show that takes a story from recent headlines. And what we do is we set it free in the collective universe of our knowledge, by which I mean we all take turns saying, you know what that reminds me of, as we share tales of related science. We often add in an expert scientist, some questions, some comments from our listeners, and much like reading a good book, we get lost in the adventures along the way. And talking of books, let's take a listen to this week's starting story.
3: Have you ever returned a book a little bit late to a library?
4: New South Wales Library has had a book returned that was borrowed 150 years ago.
5: A gentleman approached me with this lovely old book in his hands. The story was that he found it in a tea chest amongst other

0: books.
1: The cloth-bound volume did have some water damage, but is in otherwise good condition.
2: Better late than never.
3: This week, we're inspired by the story of an Australian library that finally had a book returned 150 years overdue after it was found behind a fireplace.
4: So the book, Antiquities of Athens, was borrowed from the local library in Kiama. Sometime in the mid-1870s, a guy called John Simmons thinks that maybe the person who forgot to return it was his great-grandfather.
5: Wow.
4: And it's got all these brilliant details. The inside cover specifies you can't borrow it if you're intoxicated, and that returning it late would result in a fine of 3 pence a week, which would be £97 by the time the book was returned, which doesn't sound like a lot, but that's about £15,000 in inflation money. Luckily for the Simmons family, the library waived the late fee. The moral of that is, if you're going to return a library book late, return it 150 years late, and then you don't get to pay the fine.
5: Very smart.
4: Yeah. Katie, where would you like to take us from a long overdue library book?
5: Okay, well, from a book that was found behind a fireplace, how about a meteorite that was found in a drawer?
4: Love it. Tell me more.
5: Okay, well, if you think 150 years is long, try this. An asteroid hit Mars, and about 11 million years later, a meteorite was found in a drawer in a university in Indiana, and no one's really sure how it got there.
4: Okay, lots of questions on this one. First, can you give us a recap, the difference between an asteroid and a meteorite?
5: So an asteroid is a large rocky body that orbits the sun out in space. It's mostly in the belt between Mars and Jupiter. Now, sometimes they collide with each other or even whole planets. And if debris from that collision makes it all the way to the Earth's surface, what lands on the ground is a meteorite. And they contain clues to the history of the solar system. And one article, for example, described them as time capsules of the universe that were delivered straight from space.
4: Okay, so there's a lot to learn from them. Tell me about this one that was found in a drawer.
5: Yes, so scientists found this meteorite in 1931 in a drawer in Purdue University, and they called it the Lafayette meteorite, which is the city where Purdue is in Indiana. And it's a chunk of Mars from when the planet got hit by an asteroid 11 million years ago, sending several chunks flying through space and leaving this one to eventually crash land on Earth. And remarkably, it's one of the few meteorites that can be traced directly to Mars. In fact, it shows evidence that there was liquid water on Mars about 750 million years ago.
4: Okay, so Mars is famously a desert of red dust. So that must have been an exciting find. I mean, how did they work all of this out?
5: So early investigations found the meteorite contained certain minerals that could only have formed from exposure to water when it was still on Mars. But exactly when that was, there were lots of questions over. So now scientists from Purdue and others have managed to age the minerals found on the meteorite and found they were 742 million years old, meaning that we now know that there was water on Mars at that point. Now, here's a tricky bit. They had to prove that date hadn't been scrambled by everything else that this rock went through afterwards, because if you remember, it got pretty violently knocked off Mars. It then spent 11 million years drifting through space. It burned through Earth's atmosphere after that on its way to Purdue University. And any one of these events could have disrupted the clock on the minerals. But the team managed to prove that none of these things had disturbed the reading. And so that 742 million year date holds up.
4: So we know that there was water on Mars 742 million years ago. Do we know how much? Are we talking oceans here?
5: Well, not quite. They don't think there was that much liquid water on Mars at the time, but instead they think this water came from underground ice or permafrost that melted because of volcanic activity happening below the surface.
6: You know, Katie, water on Mars is cool and all, but I'm concerned with the smaller questions. How'd the meteor get in the drawer?
5: It's a really good question, and it's a bit of a mystery, but of course scientists love a mystery, so they have tried to investigate it. Now, one scientist found a fungus molecule on it that's associated with agriculture, particularly corn and wheat. So they researched this fungus's history in the county and found that there was outbreaks of it in 1919 and 1927, which also coincided with when there were meteorite or fireball sightings in the area. So that gives an idea of when it might have hit Earth. It's also very well preserved, which means that it must have been recovered relatively quickly after it landed. But as to who found it and put it in that drawer, well, that's still a mystery.
4: Thank you, Katie. I love a mystery. Also, I love that the mystery has gone via looking at fungus history. Tristan, you are up next. What have you got for us?
6: Well, when returning a 150-year overdue library book, you might say better late than never, but I want to talk about something where the opposite might be the case, an overdue massive earthquake that scientists are calling the big one.
4: Okay, yes. I think never is definitely better. I don't know, maybe scientists will say I'm wrong. Where exactly is the overdue massive earthquake due?
6: Well, I'm talking about California in the United States, so anyone who lives or has lived there will know that California is no stranger to earthquakes. And that's because the state lies directly on numerous fault lines where two of Earth's tectonic plates meet. So that's the Pacific Plate and the North American Plate. And then fault lines are where those plates meet and slide past each other, which creates a lot of stress. And the stress is just the amount of force over a certain area. So in the case of California, it's this sort of like sideways pushing force that's created when these two massive slabs of the Earth's crust grind past each other horizontally. And this causes a buildup of friction until it can't stand it, kind of like a tightly wound spring. So when that happens, the plate either slips or breaks, what's called a rupture, and all that built-up force is released, and that's what causes earthquakes.
4: Okay, so they do get a lot of earthquakes there, right? So how do we know they're overdue for a particularly big one?
6: Yeah, well, recent research by geologists at the University of Hawaii in Honolulu used computer simulations of the last 1,000 years of large earthquake activity to show that the southern part of the San Andreas Fault and the northern part of the San Jacinto Fault are under more stress than they've ever been in the last 1,000 years. The San Andreas Fault spans most of the length of California, while its sister fault, the San Jacinto Fault, runs parallel to San Andreas and runs all the way to Mexico. So the southern part of the San Andreas Fault line hasn't ruptured since 1690, and earthquakes there occur on average about every 180 years. So it's been seismically overdue for about 2 centuries. And then meanwhile, the northern part of the San Jacinto Fault line also hasn't ruptured since 1812. So basically, that's a lot of stress building up over a lot of time.
4: Okay, and if, or rather when, this overdue earthquake does happen, how bad could it be?
6: Well, scientists are warning that it could be not just a big earthquake, but a megaquake, which is a quake with magnitude 8 or higher. The magnitude of an earthquake is a number that characterizes the size of an earthquake based on the size of the vibrations of the ground. And for context, the recent earthquakes in Venezuela and Indonesia both had magnitudes of somewhere over 7. And an increase in magnitude from 7 to 8 means like 32 times more energy is released. So the researchers in Hawaii found that both San Andreas and San Jacinto faults are now carrying more pent-up stress than at any other point in the past millennium. And it's a state that they're calling critically loaded. So the two fault systems being loaded to similar pressure makes them more likely to influence one another.
4: Okay, so an earthquake along one could cause another one along the other.
6: Exactly. The researchers singled out a junction called Cajon Pass, which is where the two fault lines meet. These kinds of junctions act as like gates that decide whether a rupture jumps from one fault line to another. So if the gate's closed, it's a barrier that stops earthquakes from rippling along the entire fault line. But when it's open, an earthquake could affect both of those fault lines. And the researchers say that their model suggests that what opens that gate is if the two fault lines are similarly loaded with stress, and they are. So taken together, an overdue major earthquake, fault lines under record high stress levels, and fault systems networked together could produce a megaquake that just ripples across almost the entire state.
5: Tristan, that sounds terrifying. At least I guess some small relief is that we know it's coming. So what are scientists doing to prepare?
6: Well, if you live in California, you probably know that there are a lot of systems in place should the big one strike. So the entire west coast of the United States has access to something called Shake Alert, and that system utilizes nearly 1,700 seismic sensors across the west coast. When the system is activated, it can trigger warnings that are sent to your phone and trigger safeguard systems that slow down public transit to prevent derailments. It can also close water and gas utility valves and activate backup generators. So while the concern is real, the preparations are real also.
4: Thank you, Tristan. It's probably worth also saying that if you do find yourself experiencing an earthquake, the advice is to drop cover and hold on. So drop your hands and knees so that you don't fall over. Cover yourself with whatever shelter you can find, like a sturdy table, and then hold on to that shelter until the shaking stops. I mean, I say that like I've experienced one, which I never have. So I bet loads of our listeners have top earthquake tips. So do email those in to the rest of us. The email is unexpected@bbc.co.uk. Still to come on the show, the Library for Digital Life.
0: Hello, Ella here with this week's Unexpected Elements quiz. The discovery of a 150-year overdue library book in a fireplace had us wondering about other things that can survive against the odds in remarkable places. Back in 2024, researchers in Oxford compiled records of thousands of bodies spanning 12,000 years, which have been found in areas like peat bogs and lake beds. Strangely, the team discovered that in around 1,300 of the bodies, one organ was preserved amongst otherwise skeletonized remains. So, my question is, which was the only organ that survived in these ancient skeletons? A. The liver, B. The brain, C. The lungs. Which was the only organ that survived in these ancient skeletons? A. The liver, B. The brain, C. The lungs. Have a think, and I'll be back with the answer soon.
4: You're listening to Unexpected Elements from the BBC World Service. After a borrowed library book was found and returned to an Australian library 150 years late, we're exploring the science of rediscovered things, overdue things, and more. Now, libraries are most known as the places to take out books, but many of them also contain archives, keeping and maintaining all kinds of documents and records from our history. In a digital world, how do we store something that's not physical? And how do we protect it from everything the world might throw at it? That's where the Arctic World Archive comes in, a huge digital archive full of data on a remote Norwegian island and home to the GitHub Code Vault. Here to tell us more about the science of preserving digital things for the future is Martin Woodward, Vice President of Developer Relations at GitHub. Welcome to Unexpected Elements.
7: Thank you for having me.
4: So, what is a GitHub Code Vault? I mean, and is it genuinely on this remote island?
7: In IT, we store source code for all the software that you all use every day. And we store that most commonly nowadays in an application called Git, which is unfortunately named for the UK listeners, but it's just what it's called. So when you're storing source code, you're building it, you have a copy of your source code locally with all the history. And you commonly share it with a site like GitHub to share that with the world.
4: And when you say source code, so for someone who's not looking at code on a daily basis, I mean, what kind of things am I doing that are based on code?
7: Everything you touch, everything that's on a computer, from your phone to your operating system to the website you visit, is created using code. And that code is made up of source code. That's the instructions that humans originally, now increasingly humans with AI, write to be able to turn that instructions that the computer uses.
4: Okay, so there's the backup copy of the instructions. And then there's the super duper backup.
7: Yeah, exactly. So we use what's called a locks philosophy. So lots of copies keep stuff safe, you know. You have a copy on your machine, you share it with us. Now GitHub has a copy, but we thought, well, that's not good enough. You know, we need to do better than this. So we have lots of archives everywhere. And then we worked with a set of experts on how can we archive the world's open source software. How can we take snapshots of that and put it somewhere safe? So we have a copy of like the most popular open source software. We have that in the Bodleian Library, in Alexandra Biblioteca, in Stanford Library, in like a pretty box. Because it turns out humanity values pretty things, so that in 100,000 years' time, somebody would see that and think, oh, this must have value. What is it? With the Arctic Code Vault, what we did was we took all of the open source software in the world that's on GitHub, and we put it onto essentially film, and then we buried it in a coal mine, in an abandoned coal mine in Svalbard, which is sort of round the corner from where the Arctic Sea Vault is and things like that. And again, buried it in a pretty, essentially a large storage container that looks nice, along with instructions of how to take the information off these films and convert it back into readable, you know, computer instructions. And then a whole tech tree, which explains this is what source code is. This is what a compiler is. Because, again, we have to assume if somebody comes along in 1,000 years time, they might have forgotten what this is all about. So we can kind of explain that too.
4: I love that you've put the instructions on what to do with the instructions in the same place. This is good forward thinking. What language is it in?
7: Is lots of different programming languages, and then those programming languages as well contain, you know, instructions in lots of different languages, and then the actual instructions for rebuilding it we've done in sort of 5 different languages, you know, in Chinese, English, and a few other different languages as well, just to make sure that there's kind of a Rosetta Stone of how to reassemble the world source code is also included in this. And the medium we picked, this film, was very deliberately picked because it has a long archive life, over 1,000 years, we hope. But it's also easy to read. It's essentially, you know, QR codes that you see all around. It's essentially lots of QR codes on a film. So if you bring it up and look at it, you can see these are QR codes. And so you get a hint as to how to read it. You know, like if you archive things on DVD-ROMs or magnetic tapes, you need very specialized equipment and you need quite a high technology standard to be able to decode that information. This is a much more deliberately kind of high-tech while being also low-tech and easy to decompile.
4: Okay, Katie.
5: Why do we need old code? Like, if this is found in 10 or 20 or 50 years from now, is it almost like just finding, like, the code equivalent of, like, a Nokia 3510? And is this not going to be obsolete as AI and everything replaces it and we get more advanced code?
7: Code changes rapidly. We're currently seeing around 1,500 changes per second to the code stored on GitHub like right now. However, we took the archive on the 2nd of February 2020, which turned out to be a remarkably interesting date to take a snapshot of the world source code. Because not only was it just literally just prior to the sort of the COVID pandemic, it was also taken just before AI came in and helped us write code. So every line of code in the archive is actually handwritten code by a human. And that's in the last 6 years, how we write code has changed dramatically.
4: Tristan.
6: You said that it's capturing everything that's on GitHub right now, or are you making archival decisions as to sort of what characteristics you're looking for in code, or it's a grab of everything?
7: On the 2nd of February 2020, we took a grab of everything that was public, so everything that was open source. We also gave people the ability to opt out, so some people would have said they didn't want their code included, you know, and we gave them that ability. But to be honest, not many people took up that opportunity. People were pretty excited about their code living in a vault in the Arctic sort of thing. But we didn't make any editorial decisions for the Arctic Code Vault. It was everything.
6: I didn't know this. That means even some of my code is in there, which is like kind of cool.
7: Oh, wow. Sweet. Like,
6: yeah. And is there a particular like code that's incredibly old that you've got in there that you're really interested in when you see, or just a particular programming that you're like really excited that's been preserved?
7: Well, I mean, we have preserved the Linux operating system, the Android operating system. Those things are preserved. And there is a copy of the source code that was used for the lunar lander in the Apollo mission. That was on GitHub. That's included. The source code that was used to power the JPL, you know, the Mars helicopter, things like that are all done in open source and they're all included. So I think what's also fascinating about that, the Arctic archive, because it is so big, is it includes all the kind of unimportant stuff that regular people are doing that, again, future archivists and future historians can make judgment calls on and go see, oh, what was this person doing? What was interesting to everybody else? And so we don't have to predict what will be interesting to historians of the future either.
4: Well, Martin Woodward, thank you so much for coming onto the show and sharing the secrets of the Code Vault.
7: Thank you. Goodbye.
4: So, an overdue library book took us via a watery meteorite lost in a drawer and an overdue earthquake in California to a mine in Norway that's a digital vault. Still to come on the show, penguin vaccinators eclipse etiquette, and if you're smelling something really stinky, can you convert that into units of smell? That's coming up shortly.

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1: Plan your week and your weekend ahead with weather forecasts from WUOT. I'm WUOT meteorologist Heather Haley. I'll have our week ahead forecasts every Monday afternoon and a look at our weekend every Friday. 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

0: Coming up after the news. As bird flu comes to Australia and New Zealand, we hear about the penguin vaccinators fighting back. Also, if you can measure sound in decibels, what are the units that help you quantify the gentle waft of a rose or the intense stink of a durian fruit? That, plus the dying art of reading a book and what it does to your brain. Coming up shortly on Unexpected Elements.
1: BBC News with Neil Nunes. Meteorologists have warned that a developing El Niño weather system could become the biggest since the 19th century, bringing drought in some areas and stormy weather in others. Temperatures in the tropical central Pacific could rise more than 3 degrees above normal. Pakistan's former Prime Minister Imran Khan's been returned to prison after receiving medical attention in hospital in Islamabad under a Supreme Court order, the government said. Doctors had conducted a detailed examination of Mr. Khan and declared him medically fit. A court in Hong Kong has convicted two pro-democracy activists of subversion. The two had organized annual candlelit vigils marking China's suppression of pro-democracy protesters in Tiananmen Square in 1989. Japan has carried out its first execution for more than a year. Sunao Takami was sentenced to death for killing 5 people in an arson attack in 2009. Australian police have charged a man with trying to give Ukrainian military information to people he believed were linked to Russian intelligence. The Federal Police Commissioner said she did not want Australia to become a safe haven for people undertaking foreign interference. The British government has said French police are becoming more effective in stopping small boats carrying migrants across the English Channel. It says nearly 200 crossings involving over 4,000 migrants were intercepted. Police in South Africa have arrested 5 suspects after uncovering what they described as a multi-million dollar crystal meth lab. They said the raid comes after a 2-month investigation. Prosecutors in Australia say the British rapper and YouTuber Young Philly is to be retried on 3 rape charges. He's accused of raping and assaulting a fan. BBC News.
0: This is Unexpected Elements from the BBC World Service, the science show inspired by the news. I'm Marnie Chesterton in Cardiff in Wales, and I'm joined by...
2: Katie Silver in Sydney, Australia.
0: And...
3: Tristan Autone in Helsinki, Finland.
0: So the three of us read a lot of news and journal papers, and this is the bit of the show where our lovely panellists bring a story from their part of the world, something that's gone under the radar of global news, and we share it with our World Service audiences. Spread the love, or at least the knowledge. And as ever, if you can link it to this week's theme, you may receive some definitely useful in real life bonus points. So, Katie, you are up. Can you link the theme, which is a library book that was returned 150 years late, and your story?
2: I think ever so slightly. So, both Australian, both famous tourist sites in Australia. And maybe also, sadly, scientists have gotten a little bit late to these penguins as well.
0: Ooh, you're teasing me with penguins. Okay.
2: How's that for a hint?
0: Points for anything that involves penguins, frankly. Tell me more.
2: So the government in Australia says that it's going to be vaccinating animals en masse against the H5N1 bird flu virus that's ripping around the world, with risks, of course, to ecological devastation. And one of the species they're targeting is quite cute. As I say, it's these fairy penguins.
0: I've never heard of fairy penguins. Tristan, are they on your radar?
3: They are not, but they will be from here on out.
2: I'm pleased to bring them to you. They're absolutely adorable. So, look them up on images in your free time. And basically, there's a colony of 40,000 of these tiny little fairy penguins on Phillip Island in Victoria, not far from Melbourne. It's the largest colony of the species in the world. And these are the world's smallest penguins. It's also a massive tourism draw card. The penguins parade each night. Now, because they live in such close proximity, they're considered one of the most at-risk groups if bird flu was to spread between them. And so the government has said that they're going to be a top priority species to vaccinate.
3: How exactly do you go about vaccinating wild, tiny penguins? I'm guessing you just don't, like, chase them around.
2: Well, you'd have to be pretty quick, Tristan. So you have to do it very carefully and at night. And the tricky part is that these vaccines need two doses. So they come ashore each evening and then officials corral them into an area where they get their first dose. They get microchipped and then they're released back to their burrows. And then that's, as I say, the tricky bit is that you have to catch them again. It's a huge undertaking and they're trying to vaccinate about 5,000 of them. They're also deliberately keeping staff numbers on the ground relatively low to try and reduce the biosecurity risk to the birds and as well the humans that are handling them.
0: Okay, so that could take a while with 5,000 penguins to vaccinate and only a small number of people able to vaccinate them. And am I right in thinking that there's been the first reported death of a penguin in Australia from bird flu?
2: Yes, of one of these penguins. And that's the worry. So last weekend, just days before the rollout was due to begin, a little penguin on Phillip Island was confirmed to have died from the virus. And it was found in a different part of the island to the parade site. So there is hopes that it hasn't spread quite as much as it may have, but it has still raised alarm because there was modelling that was done back in May last year that warned that vaccinating a colony against the virus, if it's the virus has already been detected, it would likely be too late. Now, the concern is that significant deaths could happen before enough of the population is protected. And officials say they're aware of that risk, but that the advice is to basically just keep moving as fast and safely as possible regardless. And yeah, it may well accelerate the plan.
0: Okay, so what happens now?
2: Well, this is part of an Australian government-wide rollout that's happening in different states and territories across Australia. And basically, the various states have been told to identify the priority species for vaccination. And interestingly, it's not just birds. So one ecologist that I spoke with and interviewed about this said that priority species might be things like orange-bellied parrots, regent honeyeaters, herald petrels, but also things like Australian sea lions, Tasmanian devils and eastern quolls, which was the expert that I spoke with. He was particularly concerned about eastern quolls, his area.
0: What's a quoll?
2: A carnivorous marsupial, about a couple of hand sizes.
0: Oh, they're cute.
2: It is very cute. One of six extant species of quolls, endemic to Australia, occur on the island of Tasmania, and they were considered extinct on the mainland after 1963. So just a little Australian animal for you, Marnie. The reason these animals that I mentioned are particularly vulnerable is because they have small or declining populations. They don't have a great deal of genetic diversity in order to have much immunity. There's relatively concentrated breeding. And so that means that if there's an outbreak, it could disproportionately spread and have very big impacts across the entire population. So in general, the government said that they're going to try to start rolling out these vaccines to animals in captivity as they're easier to vaccinate and potentially as well more at risk or more endangered. But the ecologist I spoke with was really quite seriously worried about what this would mean for biodiversity and wildlife losses. And as I say, vaccination is being treated as a useful tool, but not really a silver bullet. So this is one measure, but it's likely going to be a very long, hard fight.
0: I see. I mean, I can see vaccinating Tasmanian devils in captivity being an easy one. I don't know how you'd find them in the wild. Well, thank you, Katie. I guess best of luck to the penguin vaccinators, right? I mean, that's a job title to brag about at parties. But more seriously, I mean, having watched the devastation from H5N1 in my bit of the world, I do hope that vaccination can make a difference. We've come to that part of the show where we rifle through our inbox to find out what you have had to say about past shows. So, as I bragged, I was off last week looking at the total solar eclipse that swept through Europe. And whilst I was doing that, Alex Lathbridge took over and did a show based on it. Well, listener Michael from Minnesota in the US took umbrage at something Alex said. Tristan, do you want to read out his message?
3: Sure. So Michael said, in the first few minutes of the show, Alex said, as crowds watched on, hopefully with their special protective eclipse glasses firmly in place, no, no, no. Total solar eclipse viewers must remove protective eclipse glasses during totality. Otherwise, the viewer will completely miss the eclipse. The corona is only visible during the few minutes of totality. The magnificent solar corona is the main point of viewing a total eclipse of the sun. Eclipse glasses completely block the solar corona. All caps.
0: lots of caps. Thank you, Michael. Let's set the record straight for anyone who wants to watch the next one. Yes, you should never look directly at the surface of the sun, and eclipse glasses are absolutely necessary if you're trying to look at that bit where the moon is partially covering the sun. But yes, during the brief moments of totality, when the moon's completely covered the sun, you can look directly without the glasses and catch a glimpse of the corona. So that's the outermost layer of the sun, which is millions of degrees hotter than the surface. Just as important as what's going on the sun, you kind of need to take the glasses off just to see everyone else and to notice that it's dark, because it will just be completely dark if you've got your glasses on. So absolutely, take them off during the totality. Now, how much totality time you get will depend on where in the world you are. So it's best to check so that you don't get caught out at the end. The advice from NASA is you'll know it's safe to look when you can no longer see any part of the sun through either eclipse glasses or a solar viewer. And as soon as you can see even a little bit of bright sun reappear after totality, stick your glasses back on. I hope that helps anyone looking to see the next total eclipse on the 2nd of August 2027. Katie, Tristan, have either of you seen a total eclipse?
2: I haven't. I'd love to. Tristan?
3: I have. I went with my dad, and y'all actually had him send in an audio postcard of his experience, actually, a couple of years back. So that was when it went through Texas, and like, I'll admit, I thought like a solar eclipse was cool, but didn't think it was actually like as kind of life-changing until I went and saw it. So it sounds like similar to you, Marty, of just really being in awe. I was like, oh, this could be a really cool experience. And it was like, oh man, I would love to do that again if I had the opportunity. So it's a fun thing to do.
0: So all of the scientists that I spoke to about the eclipse this year, and I said, is there any science that you will be doing that I can come and hold a microphone next to you? And they went, yeah, well, obviously the 2027 eclipse is the really scientifically important one. I was like, oh, is it? Interesting. Tell me more, because there's going to be a longer totality. And so there's more time to stare at the bit of the corona that you can't normally see. So I'm keeping in touch with them, and hopefully there's going to be some interesting science experiments. So maybe we can just relocate the show next August to there.
2: South Spain next August. Sounds good.
3: Yeah, call me up. I'm ready to go.
0: Now, to my absolute joy, the postman has just dropped off a load of actual physical post, and we're going to go through these, but let's start with a couple for now. A few weeks ago, we explored the fantastical world of Alice in Wonderland, and David from Slough in England has sent in a lovely wooden postcard. A Cheshire cat. We're all mad here. And it says, the recent programme on Alice and her adventures was music to my ears. Well done. Always enjoy your shows. Must go or I'll be late. White Rabbit, a.k.a. David. Thank you. Good Alice in Wonderland reference. We also received a card from John in this fair city, Cardiff. John said, I thought you and the team might enjoy these unexpected elements. And it is a card of the periodic table. And on the front, it says this.
4: Tabl cyfnodol yr elfennau. That's periodic table of elements in Cymraeg, or Welsh.
0: Thank you to Lois for the translation. And beneath that, we have all the elements with their Welsh spelling. Love it. Just, I'm so excited when we get physical post. I'm just like a kid at Christmas. Katie, do you still send postcards?
2: I haven't sent one in quite a while, but it does. This is inspiring me to get back into them.
0: I buy them and then I never get around to actually posting them.
3: I have the same problem. It's like a stack of postcards, which will one day, I hope, become like a wall of like places I've visited.
0: Yes, exactly.
3: And was wanted to share the experience, but never got around to doing it.
0: Thank you to everyone who's written in. And just a reminder that if you want to get in touch, we are available on unexpected@bbc.co.uk, or the WhatsApp number is +44 330 678 3080. You can use that to send us a WhatsApp or a voice note. And if you want to contribute to our mega pile of postcards, you can send those to Unexpected Elements, BBC World Service, Cardiff CF10 4GA. Still to come on the show, what are the units of smell And what is not reading doing to your brain? That's coming up after this.
5: Ella, back with the answer to the quiz. Earlier, I asked you what was the only organ that survived in around 1,300 ancient skeletons. A, the liver. B, the brain. C, the lungs. And the answer is B, the brain. When brain tissue starts to decay, it produces highly reactive molecules called free radicals. In oxygen-rich conditions, these radicals trigger a chain reaction that breaks proteins apart. But new research suggests that in low-oxygen, waterlogged environments, like where the skeletons were discovered, the chain reaction stalls. And this happens at the stage where free radicals cause protein fragments to bond together as stable clumps. And these clumps resist further decay. This research was done on mice, so it may not be the reason human brains lasted so long, but it's a good clue. Well done if you got that right. If not, better luck next time.
0: Our inbox is always open to your thoughts, feelings, and memories, but it's also the place for your questions. Questions that you'd rather put to an expert, not AI. In fact, I'd like you to think of us as the carrier pigeon of internet searches. Welcome to Ask the Unexpected. Yes, it's slow, but it's steady. You send in a question. Each week we might pick it out, and then we handpick a scientist with the expertise to answer it. This question comes from listener David, who asks, how do you measure the strength of a smell or touch or a taste? Sound can be measured in decibels, sight with an optician's vision chart. Good question. Are there units of smell or touch or taste? Well, over to Professor of Sensory and Consumer Science at Nottingham University, Rebecca Ford.
6: Well, it's a great question, David. And the senses like smell, taste and touch, we can measure the physical stimulus. So, for example, the concentration of an odour in the air can be measured in parts per million. The amount of salt in water can be measured in grams per litre. Or the force or pressure applied to the skin can be measured in newtons or pascals. But that doesn't actually tell us how strong it feels to a human. So psychophysics is the branch of science that fills that gap. And psychophysics studies how, for example, the concentration of salt in water becomes a sensation that is perceived by the taste receptors on the tongue. So we might measure thresholds, for example, the lowest concentration that a person could notice that something tastes salty, or the overall intensity. So how salty is this on a scale? So from maybe not detectable at all to strongest imaginable sensation. That last part, sort of measuring intensity on a scale, might sound a bit subjective, but if it's done really carefully and across many people where they're trained on how to use the scale, it does actually become a scientific measurement of perception. And that also applies to sound and vision, because decibels is actually the physical intensity of the sound, but loudness would be the perceived strength, so the human judgment of that physical intensity. And in the same way, the optician's chart measures visual acuity, but not the overall sort of our perceived strength of that sight.
0: Thank you, Professor Rebecca Ford. That was a very cool answer. So, psychophysics. Have either of you come across psychophysics?
2: I didn't know the term, but I know that, for example, you measure distance as being further if you're wearing a heavy backpack. When I did psych at uni, that was something that, you know, you might say that's 100 metres, you put on a big backpack and all of a sudden you think it's 300 metres because you're relating it to how much effort it would be exerted to kind of get there. So I kind of think that's a type of psychophysics.
0: That's fascinating. So how physical stimuli get translated into human perception is a whole area. And relative to what you said, Katie, there is this really interesting thing called Fechner's Law, which suggests that our perception of changes in a stimulus is often proportional to a stimulus rather than an absolute. So you'll notice adding one candle to a dark room, but adding one candle to a brightly lit room may not be as noticeable. So things with really strong taste and smell, often quite divisive, right? So durian, coriander for taste. I know some people hate that. Marmite or Vegemite. Katie, where are you on Vegemite?
2: I'm in the pro camp. Love it.
0: I want to know if there's something you absolutely love or hate the smell of that other people don't really get.
3: This is kind of weird, but I have like a hard time with the way that people smell sometimes. Like not like a hygiene thing, not like a body odor thing. I think my cousin seems to have had a similar experience when she was pregnant. Like she wanted her husband to stay away from her because she could smell his face. So I don't know if it's like a genetic thing or something.
2: It might be an evolutionary mechanism.
0: There is a face cream, quite a nice face cream, that I think smells of urine. And a while back, I was in Switzerland interviewing. He was called the Indiana Jones of smell. And he's this guy that goes out into strange lands to sniff out new chemicals that you can put into perfumes. And he wafted this bottle under my nose and said, "Can you smell this?" And I said, "No." And he went, "You are anosmic. So one of my receptors doesn't work." So it's kind of like if smell were a rainbow, maybe I'm just missing light blue, but all the other colours are there. And I always wonder whether that face cream that I won't name, I wonder if there's a note in there that I can't grasp that would make it smell totally different if I could.
3: You mentioned coriander, though. It was a woman I met recently who said that coriander tasted soapy to her. I actually almost sent this to you guys for a question because I got really fascinated by it. But I guess it's an actual genetic thing.
2: With coriander, it comes down to a single nucleotide polymorphism, or an SNP, which is a specific part of your DNA. And almost if that's switched on or off determines whether or not you like coriander or whether or not it smells or tastes to you like soap or detergent. So clearly she had that.
0: So before we go, because we are near the end of the programme, I should just squeeze in a personal pick. This is a chance to share a story that I've been chewing over that fits in with our original theme. And I should remind you that theme is the return of a long lost book. And I reckon for a show themed around that, there hasn't been nearly enough book chat. Let me rectify that. Can I share that I have a problem with books? More specifically with reading, which used to be something that I'd do in preference to pretty much anything else as a kid. And now it's more like a chore to read. And I'm not alone. A recent radio series on the BBC picked at that nagging feeling that maybe our phones have replaced reading as a pull on our free time. From that series, here's FT data journalist John Burns Murdoch, whose columns I can still manage to read, which is possibly because they're graph-based.
7: I think the evidence on this is really solid. Multiple sources here also something very similar. So I've looked at the American Time Use Survey, where people are asked to keep a diary of how they're spending every 5 minutes of their day. And this shows that the share of people who spend any time at all sitting down and reading long-form material has come down from about 30% on any given day down to about 15%, so that's a halving. And we see that in the UK, data from the National Literacy Trust shows that the share of children and young people who read daily in their free time has come down from more than 40% in the early 2010s to less than 20%.
0: There we go. The depressing reality, we are reading less. Katie, Tristan, are either of you part of this stat?
2: I wish I wasn't, but yes, I am. Every year these days, my resolution is to try and read more books, and I think I'm up to number 2 this year, and we're in August.
3: I had the same problem, but for me it was just kind of recognizing it and saying like I'm going to do this, and to some degree it just became a habit to get back into. So I think I was going down that same path, and eventually I'm probably still reading about a book every week to 2 weeks now. But I'm sure phones and everything have a big role in it, but I also think to some degree it's kind of, we don't really have a lot of time off work. I mean, what are the stats? Like, most people have less time off work than medieval peasants. It's hard to find time to read, you're just tired.
0: Well, I don't know how much we can blame our phones. It's much harder to unpick whether it's the quality of, say, the passivity of the cat videos that you're watching on your phone rather than your phone per se. What I want to share is Professor Marianne Wolfe, who's a cognitive neuroscientist at UCLA in the States. And here she is with the wondrous ways reading shapes our brains to begin with.
8: It took 2,000 years to move from hieroglyphs in Sumerian to an alphabet. Our children are given only 2,000 days to come up with the same basic epiphany that moved from a symbol to an alphabet. But what the children are beginning to do is to realize, number one, that words are made of sounds. Number two, that these sounds can be represented by letters, and that when you put all those letters together, they make words. And when you put the words together, you make whole thoughts. So the first basic reading circuit is when you have put four of those areas together: motor, vision, language, and cognition. Slowly, as the brain gets more and more automatic, there's time to think about what you're reading. And with that comes time to feel about what you're reading.
0: So books have a lot to offer us, and yet we're finding them harder to read. That's the short of it. I'm attempting a fight back. So Naomi Alderman, she's a science broadcaster, and she's also written many novels that have been turned into films. And she wrote an app that helps you run faster by immersing you in a world where you're chased by zombies. She's got strong views on preserving reading skills. Take a listen to this.
9: The generation now who are being raised by smartphones, or by people who are staring at their smartphones all the time, and who are being encouraged to interact with these technologies as early as possible, will never forgive us for what we are doing to them. For children and young people, the key thing is to develop those early skills of literacy, to be introduced to the ways that you can use your mind in conjunction with text. This is what enables you to have a mind that has value in the world and will continue to have value, whatever the AI can do, whatever the influencers are saying. To be able to use your brain well is the greatest gift that you will ever have.
0: I love that. So Naomi has started something called Couch to 5K for Reading. Couch to 5K is one of those programs where you try and build up to running 5K by doing a little and often and building it up. And this is the equivalent, but it's like an 8-week program. So you do 10 to 15 minutes twice a day. And I'm going to start it. I meant to start it last week and I didn't, but I'm declaring it here, and I'm going to be publicly shamed if I don't.
2: I'll do it with you, Marnie. I think that sounds great.
0: Excellent.
2: I want to do that one alongside the Couch to 5K for Running.
0: Or I could do double the reading and none of the running, because that's much more up my street.
2: Anything's good.
0: So, yes, an overdue library book returned 150 years late, had us exploring overdue earthquakes, a lost and found meteorite, and a new library for the code we didn't know we needed to archive. I've also added Penguin Vaccinator to my list of alternative careers and raced through the joys of reading and how I'm going to fight the lure of my phone. Big thanks to this week's panellists in Sydney, Australia, Katie Silver.
2: Thanks for having me, Marnie.
0: And in Helsinki, Finland, thank you, Tristan Artone.
3: Kiitos, Obaha.
0: I'm Marnie Chesterton. This week's producer was Lucy Davis, with Ella Hubber, Imi Harper and Robbie Wojciechowski. Do join us next week for more Unexpected Elements.
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13: At 8 hours GMT, welcome to the newsroom from the BBC World Service with Valerie Saunderson. Imran Khan, Pakistan's former prime minister, has been returned to jail in Rawalpindi after being treated in hospital under a Supreme Court order. A warning, the latest El Nino weather event could be the biggest since records began. Israeli settlers have returned to the settlement of Kadim in the occupied West Bank, 21 years after it was evacuated to the dismay of Palestinians.
14: We are defenseless. Europe has no time for us. America is preoccupied with Iran, and the Arab countries have their own internal problems.
13: And Cuba's representative to the UN condemns new US sanctions and warns about any US military action. We voice the words of Ernesto Soberan Guzman.
15: It will not only affect Cuba and the US, but also jeopardize peace, security and stability in the Western Hemisphere and even the entire world.
13: On the newsroom after this update.
1: BBC News with Neil Nunes. Meteorologists have warned that a developing El Nino weather system could become the largest in living memory. The scientists say sea temperatures in the tropical central Pacific, areas around Indonesia and Australia, could rise more than 3 degrees above normal. The effects are already being felt in different parts of the world, as Professor Adam Skaife from the British Met Office explains.
16: This is a big perturbation to the climate system. It's a natural perturbation, happens every few years, but it's a big effect. There's lots of extra rainfall, rising motion and convection in the central and east Pacific, but what goes up must come back down, and so you end up with drought in places like the Amazon and Central America, and also further west in the Pacific, in the maritime continent. And we can already see, actually, Indian rainfall. It's their monsoon season that is already running much below normal.
1: Pakistan's former Prime Minister Imran Khan has been returned to prison after receiving medical attention in hospital in Islamabad under a Supreme Court order. The government said a team of doctors had examined Mr. Khan and declared him medically fit. He's been held in prison for 3 years on corruption charges that he says are politically motivated. Pakistani television showed images of Mr. Khan's supporters showering the vehicle carrying him with flowers. A court in Hong Kong has convicted two pro-democracy activists of subversion. Lee Chuk-yan and Chow Hung Tong used to organize annual candlelit vigils marking China's killing of hundreds, perhaps thousands, of pro-democracy protesters in Tiananmen Square in 1989. A third defendant, Albert Ho, a former legislator, pleaded guilty. The wife of Lee Chuk-yan, Elizabeth Tang, gave her reaction outside the court.
17: Of course, there is no surprises. But still, I'm disappointed and I'm angry because I don't think he has committed any unlawful means. But still, he's found guilty. I think it's most unjust.
1: Japan has carried out its first execution for more than a year. The country is one of only two in the G7 to have the death penalty, but rarely uses it. Our Tokyo correspondent Kurumi Mori has more.
18: The Ministry of Justice executed 58-year-old Suna Takami for killing five people in an arson attack at a pachinko parlor in Osaka. Takami poured gasoline on the floor and set it on fire, killing five customers and employees and injuring 10 others. His defense argued that he had diminished mental capacity, but the courts upheld his death sentence. This execution came 17 years after the crime and marked the first under the current Takaichi administration.
1: This is the world news from the BBC. The United States has deported to Haiti the first group of people since the government won a legal case ending the temporary protection.

0: taken to Cap-Haïtien in the north of the country because the airport in the capital, Port-au-Prince, is considered too dangerous. Police in South Africa have arrested five suspects, including two Mexicans, after uncovering what they described as a multi-million dollar crystal meth lab on a remote farm. Officers raided the lab in the northern town of Messina early on Friday. They said it followed a two-month investigation into suspicious activities at the farm. Prosecutors in Australia have said the UK rapper Young Philly is to be retried on three rape charges a month after a jury found him not guilty of raping a fan after performing at a nightclub in Perth 2 years ago. Our Australia correspondent Katie Watson has more details.
1: The YouTuber, whose real name is Andrés Felipe Valencia Barrientos, was accused of sexually assaulting a 20-year-old woman in his hotel room while on tour in Australia. The court heard that the pair had engaged in consensual sex before Barrientos turned violent. He'd faced 10 charges in total, and last month the jury found him guilty of 2 counts of assault. The jury couldn't, though, come to a decision on 3 counts of rape. He'll face a retrial for those and be sentenced for his guilty assault charges after that.
0: One of the most famous footballs in history has gone up for auction in the United States. The ball was used when Diego Maradona scored both the controversial Hand of God and the so-called Goal of the Century against England at the 1986 World Cup. The auction house believes that the football could fetch more than $10 million. BBC World News.
2: It's 8:06 GMT. You're listening to The Newsroom on the BBC World Service with me, Valerie Sanderson. Pakistan's Prime Minister Imran Khan is back in prison after being taken to hospital on Tuesday amid reports that he was unwell. His lawyers say he's practically blind in one eye. But on Friday morning, doctors at the hospital deemed him medically fit. Mr. Khan has been held in prison for 3 years on corruption charges, which he says are politically motivated. Some of his supporters spoke to the BBC.
3: As soon as we heard that Imran Khan would be transferred from the jail to Shifa International Hospital for better medical treatment, I found the decision very welcome. We appreciate it. It's a very positive move.
4: As for bringing Mr. Khan to the Shifa International Hospital, to be honest, I have mixed feelings. There's great happiness, yet also deep concern regarding why matters reached this point and why the decision was made so late.
2: Well, our correspondent Caroline Davis joins us now from Islamabad. And Carrie, I understand there's a news conference going on now. What has emerged so far?
5: Yes, so we've just finished the news conference, which was with two of Imran Khan's sisters and also his personal physician. And during that conference, they talked a little bit about what happened last night, because there was really quite a lot of confusion around this transfer to hospital and then back again to prison. So Imran Khan, there'd been a Supreme Court ruling that had said that he should be moved to a particular hospital, which was a private hospital. That was the hospital that his family and party preferred him to go to, and they wanted him to be seen by his own personal physician. However, it has now emerged that he did not go to that hospital. Instead, he was taken along with his sister to a different hospital, which is a state-run facility. His doctor, meanwhile, told us at the conference that he was taken to the private hospital where he waited for Mr. Khan, but Mr. Khan never appeared because he was taken from the state-run hospital straight back to prison. So a lot of confusion around exactly what happened there. The Mr. Khan did have checks and tests done on him. They were observed by his sister, who is also a doctor as well, so that she was monitoring what happened. Now, the other sort of element of confusion here is that we were repeatedly told during the press conference about how fit and healthy Mr. Khan is as an individual, but also that they have these ongoing concerns about some of his blood pressure readings that had been taken in the run-up to this. Those have apparently improved, and the eye condition that you mentioned as well, which was particularly prevalent earlier this year, we've also seen reports that that has improved as well. And Mr. Khan is now back in prison. I think beyond all of the health concerns, which obviously a large amount of his supporters are very worried about, this is also about something else. This is the fact that after over 3 years in prison, this is the first indication of Mr. Khan getting some form of relief, in whatever form that is, from the court system. And the fact that that hasn't happened for the course of the last three years has meant there's been a lot of speculation here in Islamabad about what might be going on behind the scenes that has led

0: to that level of development. Now, that is all speculation. We have not heard of anything from either from Imran Khan's party talking about any form of deal or discussions going on, particularly with Pakistan's politically powerful military and intelligence services. And of course, we've not heard anything from the military side either, but that is certainly what people are watching, and that is also why all of these tiny intricacies, which might seem like intricacies about which hospital he went to and how quickly he was transferred back, are also being monitored and looked at, because everybody's trying to see if this is an indication of what might happen next with Mr. Khan.
1: Thanks, Carrie. Caroline Davis there. It seems every week another report is released about the increasingly worrying state of the climate, and today is no exception. Scientists are now warning that the El Niño weather event developing over the Pacific Ocean is likely to be the strongest in living memory. Professor Adam Scaife is head of long-range forecasting for Britain's Met Office, which released the latest data.
2: I've been involved in long-range forecasting for many years, and I have never seen an event like this in our forecasts. The tropical Pacific is warming faster than I've ever seen, and assuming the forecasts are correct, and we've got very high confidence at this stage, we think that when it peaks in November and December, it's likely to be record event, unprecedented beyond anything we've seen in living memory.
1: Well, I'm joined by our environment correspondent, Matt McGraw. Matt, what can you add to what Professor Adam Scaife was saying about this assessment?
3: Well, these warnings, Valerie, have been increasing in intensity from the scientists as they've been observing the data. They first declared the El Niño a couple of months ago, back in April or May, and they knew that it would peak towards the end of the year or early next year. But what they've seen in the data so far is a really strong strengthening of the warming in a particular area that they monitor all the time. And at the moment, it's over 2 degrees warmer than it should be. The Met Office is saying it could get to 3 degrees. Other forecasts have said it could get to 4 degrees. That is just unheard of, going back to the 19th century in terms of records. So it's worrying the scientists. They're concerned about it. It's happening in a much warmer world, as we know from climate change. And so the impacts might be a bit unpredictable and essentially much more strengthened than they have been in the past.
1: Very straightforward question here, Matt. I mean, why is El Niño so important?
3: Because it's a regular, naturally occurring weather phenomenon that disturbs natural events around the world. It brings heat across the Pacific Ocean. That heat comes up into the atmosphere. It changes the winds around the world. So it has impacts in many, many places. And we've known this for, you know, hundreds of years. It's been a known phenomenon. But what's happened in recent decades or so is the strengthening of that in a warmer world. And now we're seeing real impacts, and we are already starting to see them, actually, in the last couple of weeks. We've seen much more flooding in Peru and in South America. We're seeing warnings from the Panama Canal that they may have to, you know, reduce the number of ships going through it because of drought that's linked to El Niño. So these impacts are happening in a warmer world and are having likely to have more impact all around the world over the next 6 to 12 months.
1: And what do you think we can expect in those 6 to 12 months?
3: Well, the Met Office today talked about severe droughts in South America and the Western Pacific. We're likely to see impacts on food and food production. We're likely to see drier in some parts of the world and wetter in others. That's this difficult to predict pattern about the El Niño event. So we will see maybe the monsoon depressed in India and some parts of Asia. We might see more intense rainfall in other parts, such as in South America, as we said. The impacts vary from region to region, but overall it's having an impact. And it's likely to be quite a severe one, since the scientists are getting their warnings out pretty early.
1: And what can be done?
3: This is not something we can do something about. We have to, I guess, endure it more than anything else. It's not directly linked to climate change in the sense that climate change is known to be affecting it. We know that this is happening in a warmer world and therefore the impacts are likely to be greater, but it's not something that's been directly linked to the use of fossil fuels or things like that. It's a natural event, but the impacts, they're happening and they're really strong and happening in a much warmer world, as we've seen across Europe this year with heat wave after heat wave and droughts affecting farmers. That is likely upping the ante, upping the impacts of those impacts and making potentially impacts on food shortages, rising prices, a whole range of things. And also will likely make next year the warmest year on record, probably by some distance.
1: Thanks, Matt. Matt McGraw there. Israeli settlers have returned to the settlement of Kadim in the occupied West Bank, 21 years after it was evacuated by a previous Israeli government. Kadim is the last of four West Bank settlements dismantled in 2005 to be reopened under the current Israeli government and is part of a sprint to expand settlement across the West Bank before elections are held in Israel in October. Our Middle East correspondent Lucy Williamson has this report from outside Kadim.
4: Flanked by government ministers and rows of new white caravans, settler leader Yossi Dagan congratulated Kadim's new settler families as the inaugural ribbon was cut. "We've corrected the expulsion from northern Samaria," Dagan said, using the biblical name for the occupied West Bank, vowing that Jewish settlers would return to Gaza too. This area around Jenin is the latest focus of Israel's push to expand settlements across the West Bank. Government ministers and settler leaders were invited to Kadim's opening ceremony. Journalists were not. Down a narrow track just behind the settlement, we found a Palestinian vegetable farmer and his family. He asked us to hide his identity. As a boy, he told us he'd watched from this same house as the settlement of Kadim was built, then watched it evacuated two decades later. Now, he's watching the settlers return. This time it's different, he told me. Back then, the settlers lived alongside us. They lived their lives and we lived ours. But now, they already drove my nephews away from their citrus trees, telling them, you have no place here, don't come back. Kadim was one of four Israeli settlements forcibly evacuated in 2005. Israel's current government has reopened all four of them and approved more new settlements in the area as well, overturning a 20-year ban on Israeli settlers around Jenin. By the time caravans had arrived at the new settlement of Emek Dotan, Palestinian teacher Samad Jaba says the problems had already begun.
5: Settlers try to enter our homes and provoke us in every possible way. The biggest problem is after midnight. After midnight, they have powerful floodlights, and they stop right next to the house, shining them directly through the windows, house after house, until 2 or 3 in the morning.
4: Alongside new settlements around Jenin, a new Israeli military bases, including one near Jenin's refugee camp, the first permanent Israeli military site built on land under full Palestinian Authority control.
6: In the past, we enjoyed the bliss of not having settlements. Now, we live in a hell made by settlers and their attacks.
4: Kamal Abu al-Rub is the Palestinian Authority governor in Jenin.
6: It's as if the Israelis are racing against time before the upcoming elections. Many of the areas around the city are now surrounded by settlements. Farmers are afraid and anxious about settler attacks when they go to work on their lands. They have also cut off roads, bulldozed lands, and cut down trees.
7: This is the road that links the new settlement of Kadim to Israel. The last time I was here, just a few weeks ago, we sat in a cafe over here drinking coffee, surrounded by Palestinian shops and businesses. Since then, dozens of those businesses have been flattened by the Israeli army. It gives you some sense of how fast things here are changing.
1: Lucy Williamson, you're listening to The Newsroom from the BBC World Service. The Trump administration is ramping up the pressure on Cuba with a new raft of sanctions targeting various individuals and organizations. The US Secretary of State Marco Rubio announced the new restrictions on Thursday. Cuba's UN representative Ernesto Sobran Guzman denounced the sanctions and warned that any US military action against the Caribbean island would have serious repercussions. Sobre las consecuencias
8: incalculables. Once a military adventure against Cuba is launched, the consequences will be immeasurable. It will not only affect Cuba and the US, but also jeopardize peace, security and stability in the Western Hemisphere and even the entire world.
1: Of course, the US has already slapped many sanctions on Cuba. To hear more, we spoke to Luis Fajardo from BBC Monitoring.
9: This round of sanctions affects three officials who were involved in a more political role in an agency that the U.S. says was, quote unquote, exporting communist subversion to other countries. And it also involves sanctions to nine agencies in things like the Ministry of Construction, a company involved in nickel mining, which traditionally has been an important source of money for Cuba. So it is part of a continued effort by the U.S. to weaken the Cuban economy on top of great restrictions, for example, on oil, on fuel, and all kinds of things that are causing a great deal of disruption in the Cuban economy. All in all, a very difficult situation for Cubans trying to withstand this economic pressure by the U.S. They're facing a lot of disruption in their everyday life. Energy shortages are leading to big power outages, very frequent across the country. There are shortages of basic goods, and there's a sense of serious economic deterioration, inflation, all kinds of things. And besides a traditional escape valve for the island, which was immigration to the U.S., of course, it is much, much more restricted nowadays. The United States, particularly the Trump administration, has been saying that they want political change in the island. There's been a lot of speculation in the media that the U.S. was trying to look for a Venezuelan-type scenario where someone in the Cuban administration would agree for a takeover with the U.S. and cooperate somehow with the U.S. Many, many different U.S. governments have tried to change the political situation in Cuba and have failed. So it is very difficult just to assume that this time they're going to be successful.
1: Luis Fajardo. This morning's headlines here in Britain are dominated by the news that Prince Harry and his family are returning to the UK after 6 years in America. Reports in Australia say that his wife, Meghan, has been offered an acting role here, which sources close to the family have not denied. One of the key questions, though, is who will fund his security, as the BBC's royal correspondent Helena Wilkinson explains.
10: You'll remember that when Prince Harry left the UK to go to California with his family, his security here in the UK was downgraded because he was a non-working royal and he had moved out of the country. The question is, now that he and his family are returning to the UK, how is his security going to look? When he was over in America, he had his own private security and he was angry that the security here in the UK when he returned had been downgraded. There is a Whitehall committee called RAVEC. They look at security around royalty and also VIPs. Now, remember that when Prince Harry does return with his family to live here in the UK, they will continue to be non-working royals. They will be private citizens, but Prince Harry is the son of the King. And so this committee will have to make a new assessment, one that is tailored to Prince Harry's new circumstances. And they may now decide to give him levels of taxpayer-funded protection that he has always wanted. But that is not clear at this stage.
1: Helena Wilkinson. A new film, The Cycle of Love, focusing on the discrimination people can face because of India's caste system, has premiered in the US. It tells the true life story of PK, a street artist from the marginalised Dalit caste who cycled more than 9,000 kilometres from India to Europe to try to reunite with his true love, Lotta, from Sweden. About 200 million people in India are Dalits, historically known as untouchables, who face generations of discrimination and exclusion. Our culture correspondent Noor Nanji spoke to Priyanka Chopra Jonas, who executive produced the movie, and its director Orlando von Einsiedel, and asked them what the real-life PK and Lotta think about the film.
11: I think one of the things that makes me feel that maybe we got it right is when this film's played at film festivals, PK and Lotta have come and they've watched every single screening of the film, which is
12: so
11: amazing.
12: Cute together. Like you meet them and you're like, wow, you know, this is a love story with a happy ending because you're still together and you're still cute. Like they're still like, they hold hands and they're affectionate. And I'm like, I want that after 50 years, you know, it's amazing.
13: What does this film say to you about the power of love?
12: I think it stands for how resilient love can be. And I think resilience is one of the most important qualities when it's actually really true love. Like when you're resilient and you're like, I will bend heaven and earth to achieve this thing, that makes it passionate, it makes it magical. And this movie is like an absolute example of that.
13: Orlando, do you think many people outside of India will be shocked that this level of discrimination based on a person's caste exists?
11: Well, I think discrimination exists in all societies. I think more than anything, this is also, as Priyanka was saying, this is a story about extraordinary human resilience and a man learning to love himself, and by loving himself, being able to love others.
13: And Priyanka, the issues in this film of social justice and a fairer system are very topical right now, given the protests we've seen in India. How timely do you feel that your film is, and what do you hope that the film will achieve?
12: I think this is a conversation which is timely at any given time. And it's unfortunate that, I'm sorry, but your question makes it timely just currently. I think these are issues we've discussed historically. And as human beings, taking the right step in that direction is what is crucial.
13: And the word untouchable itself is quite contentious and maybe even offensive to some. What discussions did you guys have around it?
11: So, you know, whenever you make a film outside of your own socioeconomic experience, it's an enormous responsibility. We took trying to get this right in the film very, very seriously. That began by working together with PK, Lotta and the whole family. But we also surrounded ourselves with experts. We worked with a number of cast experts on this film. And, you know, I knew very little about this before getting into it, and I've done my best to educate myself. And hopefully we've done a job of representing this correctly in the film.
1: Orlando von Einsiedel. And you also heard from Priyanka Chopra Jonah speaking there to Noor Nanji. Now, let's listen to one of the most infamous moments in the history of football.
14: And Maradona gives Argentina the lead. The England players protesting to the referee, and the goal is given. A use of the hand that England are complaining about.
1: And that was the moment that Diego Maradona used his hand to score the opening goal in Argentina's World Cup quarter-final against England in 1986, which came to be known as the Hand of God. Well, later, Maradona dribbled that very same ball past several defenders and crushed England's hopes with the so-called goal of the century. Maradona died in 2020, but interest in his legacy remains as strong as ever. And that ball is up for sale this weekend in the US with an estimated value of $10 million. BBC's Simon Jack spoke to football journalist and Diego Maradona biographer Guillaume Balaguer.
15: They tried to sell it before, and even though somebody tried to pay £2.5 million, did not sell. This was about 6 years ago, because the price that they wanted for is closer to what you say, to the 10 million. Doesn't even look probable, but of course is one iconic one for somebody that is remembered in the Anglo-Saxon world as a genius and as a cheat.
16: I mean, yeah. That's the thing about Maradona, isn't he? He's a sublime footballer, gifted. He's also a villain. He's an athlete. He's a drug addict. He's got so many different faces.
15: Yes, and again, you have to separate how he's perceived in the Anglo-Saxon world and in the Latin world. In the Anglo-Saxon world, because you did not hear him talk, he had an interview with Gary Lineker and the BBC. I've got in my YouTube channel subtitle, that is the Asif Kapadia documentary, a couple of books. But generally, it's what you see, what people have seen, is a genius, as you said, and also was a cheat, who had iconic moments like that warm-up to Oppo's Life is Life in the semi-finals of the UEFA Cup, just before playing against Bayern Munich, where he was dancing instead of warming up. Things that you see is remembered for in the Latin world is so much more. Is seen basically as somebody that changed football.
16: Mm. I think, I mean, if you go to Argentina, I've been to visit, you almost see religious iconography of Maradona in some places you go to.
15: For two reasons. One, because they see him as somebody that changed football. He was the first one to have a press officer, the first one to have a personal physio, the first one to have or to create a trade union for players, the first one to challenge FIFA and UEFA and saying that they were corrupt, the first one to have a go at the Pope, because he thought he could. But also in Argentina, they embrace very quickly somebody that actually challenges or sees himself as one of the best in the world, because they themselves feel that they haven't been allowed to be one of the best in the world. But once somebody represents them that way, straight away, he goes up into the Olympus. But again, because he won, and he won a World Cup with Argentina, that gives him, as you said, the religious status, really. Mm.
1: Guillaume Balaguer there on the footballer Diego Maradona. That's it from this edition of The Newsroom.
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18: 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But what if you've cracked the code? 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I'm not Snap Judgment. Feel Abelia. Snap Judgment. Do not miss it.
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20: On Business Daily next, we're taking stock of a business week in which a court case in California could reshape social media. Our panel in Toronto and Shanghai will look at what we've heard in the opening days of Meta's trial over social media addiction. We'll also hear about tense tariff negotiations between Canada and the US and follow the rise of the firm making robots that can run at the speed of Usain Bolt. So join us after the latest world news.
1: BBC News with Caroline Nichols. British meteorologists have warned that a developing El Niño weather system could become the largest in living memory. The scientists say sea temperatures in the tropical central Pacific could rise more than 3 degrees above normal. Pakistan's former Prime Minister Imran Khan has been returned to prison after receiving medical attention in hospital in Islamabad under a Supreme Court order. The government said doctors had conducted a detailed examination of Mr. Khan and declared him medically fit. The United States has deported to Haiti the first group of people since the government won a legal case ending their temporary protected status. The deportees were taken to Cap Haïtien because the airport in the capital, Port-au-Prince, is considered too dangerous. Japan has carried out its first execution for more than a year. Tsunayo Takami was sentenced to death for killing 5 people in an arson attack in 2009. The British government has said French police are becoming more effective in stopping small boats carrying migrants across the English Channel. It says nearly 200 crossings involving over 4,000 migrants were intercepted. Police in South Africa have arrested 5 suspects after uncovering what they described as a multi-million dollar crystal meth lab. They said the raid comes after a 2-month investigation into suspicious activities. Prosecutors in Australia say the British rapper and YouTuber Young Philly is to be retried on 3 rape charges. He's accused of assaulting a fan after performing in Perth in 2024. One of the most famous footballs in history has gone up for auction in the United States. The ball was used when Diego Maradona scored both the controversial hand of God and the so-called goal of the century against England at the 1986 World Cup. Bidding has reached $2.5 million. BBC News.
20: Hello, I'm Will Bain and welcome to Business Daily, in a week where a Chinese tech firm unveiled a humanoid robot that could outrun an Olympic great.
21: Watch it run. A top speed of 28.3 miles per hour. Faster than Olympic champion Usain Bolt.
20: Already making me feel exhausted. With us to take stock of the business week this week are Takara Small, the national technology columnist at Canada's national broadcaster, the CBC, joining us from Toronto. Han Lin, also back with us here on the programme, and finance professor from NYU's campus in Shanghai. Hello both, great to have you back on the programme. Han, when you go first, a robot, if you could give it a skill, would it be to run as fast as Usain Bolt, or would you have it doing something else?
22: You know, running in itself is fantastic, but I spent a lot of my childhood, and one of my main hobbies is mixed martial arts. So I have been fascinated by seeing them program the robots for MMA competitions. I remember seeing one of them in particular, or two of them fighting each other. One robot knocked the head off of the other, and the other one just kept fighting.
20: This sounds like where we should be investing. This sounds like the next thing that's hitting the small screen. Takara, if you had a robot, what would you give it?
0: So very, it's less impressive than that. Definitely something more practical, like just cooking nutritious meals, you know, taking that off my plate. Although I'm tempted now, maybe martial arts is where I should be putting my head forward.
20: No, I'm with you on practical ones. I get up very, very early in the morning, like sort of 3 a.m. Yes. for work sometimes. And we had a cartoon here in the UK called Wallace and Gromit, where he would sort of get fired out of bed and he would sort of land in all his clothes. And I need that at 3 a.m. I feel like that's what the robot I want to do. I don't know about you. You guys seem much more organized than I am for that as well. Right. Yeah, we will talk more robots here on the program because it's a big theme of the week in China. We will chat about that some more on this episode of Taking Stock from Business Daily. Shall we start, though, in a courtroom in Oakland, California, a court case that, Takara, I don't think it's too much of a stretch, is it, to say, could pretty much reshape social media?
0: It definitely could. And I think it will, regardless of the outcome. We're already seeing other countries implement social media bans. You're starting to see other social media companies start to think about some of those addictive features that are being mentioned in court. Things like infinite scroll, alerts. You know, the thing that really stood out to me is the idea that Meta as well had been colluding, had been capturing data about people who are 13 and under. All of this is obviously shocking, but I think it will put a little bit of a chill into anyone that owns a social media app or platform, and one that specifically targets young people.
20: Right. So this is this case. You've probably heard us talk about it on World Business Report or elsewhere on the World Service over the week. But Meta, standing trial, these lawsuits have really been rumbling since 2023. 29 US states, including the likes of California and New York, claiming that Meta and its platforms, so the likes of Facebook and Instagram, have been violating federal and state privacy laws around children. The states are seeking billions of dollars from Meta and demanding it makes changes to some of those things that Takara was just talking about on some of those apps. Meta strongly refutes all the claims, as we will hear over the next 6 weeks of this case, and they say that the attorneys general are chasing what they call an outlandish payout. The tech company stands by its record of creating strong protections for teens, it says. Han, what do you make of this trial watching on from Shanghai?
22: In the Chinese social media, they're very fascinated by this case because when they look at it from the U.S. side, the U.S. debate largely begins with individual rights and corporate liability. So in other words, the question is, can platforms be held liable after their design allegedly causes harm? But the China side comes from a very different proposition. Its understanding and its starting point is the state has both the authority and the responsibility to shape the digital environment in which minors develop. So in other words, the focus is on prevention of digital addiction before it happens. And so there have already been, for the last several years, a number of controls put in place on content feeds by age for children, restrictions of online gaming to 1 hour per day, screen time controls by age groups, so on and so forth.
20: Yeah, really interesting, isn't it, about those personal freedoms side of things there as well. So what you're saying, Han, basically, is if this was in China, it wouldn't be an issue because they're stepping in. I mean, what about some of the things that Takara mentioned? Infinite scroll and an autoplay. I mean, those are features. TikTok, a Chinese company owned by ByteDance, of course, that were made pretty famous by that app, for example.
22: That is correct. But the government has always had the understanding it can easily intervene and change product features. And that is the one that's at the heart of the issue on the U.S. side. Does the government have such reach? And clearly the courts or Meta will be pushing back on this.
20: Takara, is it your sense that the government would like that reach then? Not just perhaps in the United States, but in Europe and where you are in Canada as well, that people feel that tech has been underregulated for too long?
0: Yes. You know, I think a lot of governments, you know, they're obviously within the state, U.S. United States, they have different reach, different abilities. But we're starting to see that around the world, there are governments who are seeking out the capability, the opportunity, depending on what they're seeing, to roll back some of these alerts, some of these features, the ability to converse with these tech giants to say, hey, I think that this should be implemented or this should be avoided. One of the things I do want to highlight is that I'm starting to see the U.S. government characterize this as a money grab, but it's really important to note that in previous cases where Meta was involved, some of the individuals that were pushing for change were child advocates. They were parent groups. These were people who had seen the harm, the damage that had been inflicted on young people and were seeking out some type of resolution.
20: Yeah, going to be a fascinating case. Sure, it'll be something we'll talk about on the program again because, as I say, the trial due to run for at least the next 5 or 6 weeks. Shall we stick in China, Han, because just before we recorded on Thursday, extraordinary story. Here's another one that we've covered, I feel like, for years at this point. This company, Evergrande, if you're a regular listener to World Service business programs or even news programs, really, is where it's spilt into. Such was the significance of the Chinese property developer. A lot of people have put their finger on it as one of the reasons its collapse for the slowdown in the Chinese economy, full stop. So significant has the company been. Extraordinary court case on Thursday, Han, where the founder, a real kind of rags to riches character, now faces life in prison.
22: Absolutely. The founder, Mr. Hui Kaiyan, he has become literally the face of the good, the bad, and the ugly of China's rise and fall in the property sector. And, you know, his symbol is significant because for up until the last few years, the property sector at one point made upwards of 30% of the Chinese economy. And so after its collapse, it has left a hole in the economy that has been very difficult to fill by any other means. But the challenge about the property sector has been it was so dependent on debt, so dependent on leverage. And that lies at the heart of why Mr. Hui has now become the villain, because he has left a company, Evergrande, that at one point was the largest property company, but now has defaulted upwards of $300 billion of debt. And that's something hard for any company to recover from.
20: Let's massively simplify what they were up to. Basically, they were borrowing huge amounts of money, weren't they, to try and expand at the pace they were, buying up huge tracts of land, trying to get lots of projects off the ground quickly and hoping that they could recoup that money back again and pay those debts off. Is it fair to say then they just got caught in a sort of rising interest rate trap?
22: They got caught because China has a fundamental fear about high levels of debt and where it could create a crisis. Because China's very sensitive to what happened in the U.S. during 2008. So when they watch the property sector continue to grow and grow and people get rich off of debt, they knew at some point the party would end soon. They decided to intervene themselves, and that created a spiral effect to unravel the property sector, and with it, the collapse of many people's personal net wealth.
20: This is Taking Stock on Business Daily from the BBC World Service. Where our panel today are Takara Small, the National Technology Columnist at Canada's national broadcaster, the CBC. Takara joining us from Toronto. And Han Lin, a finance professor at NYU, joining us from Shanghai in China. And Han, you were teeing us up pretty much perfectly there with China's just prowess in all things sort of robotics and technology at the moment. And your hero of the week, as we get to that section where our guests talk about their business heroes and villains of the week, a company called Unitree. Tell us about them and why.
22: So Unitree just had an incredible IPO, initial public offering, where they have become really the symbol of China's technology aspirations of the future. And, you know, there is an ongoing effort and a competition you're seeing in the news between the U.S. and China on which country can get to the frontier of AI. But what China's also trying to focus on is how do you actually make it practical in a day-to-day use? And so how do you combine it with manufacturing and robotics to, for example, address healthcare issues, to address where robots can be used for manufacturing. So it's a really pivotal point, not only an issue of technology growth, but really a sign of pride of China's future ahead.
20: Well, shall we hear a little bit of it again? This is how ABC News in the United States covered Unitree's latest development.
21: Unitree has put their robots through extreme tests, walking through deep snow in northwestern China, freezing Arctic-level temperatures 53 degrees below zero. That same robot on rollerblades and on ice skates, doing flips. Unitree also programming robots to make beds, to help clean the house, to do dishes.
20: Takara, these poor old robots sound like they're having a tough old time. It's like the SAS, like Special Forces.
0: It's almost like it's a superhero, a Marvel comic character come to life. I will say it's interesting. I mean, I've been reporting on physical AI for a while. I know there are a lot of young people who are thinking about going into the trades. It's one of the few spaces where there's opportunity, or they see an opportunity for great career growth. And this really kind of puts all of that in doubt. If you have a robot that can do a lot of the physical things that the trades once did and relied on, will there be jobs in the future? Who knows? It's definitely something I'm looking at, and it'll be interesting what other countries do, what they invest in to kind of keep up.
20: Where's the gap, Takara, at the moment then, between China and everybody else in that space as you're looking at it?
0: I think the gap relies on, you know, really, again, physical AI and how we're starting to see governments think about what this means for manufacturing, which is, you know, quite a expensive space, particularly in Canada with tariffs right now. We're starting to see governments focus on how they can improve AI within their own country without relying on the U.S. I think we're going to start to see more corporations invest in this type of robotics. We're going to start to see, honestly, probably a lot of strikes and human pushback. That sounds dystopian, but I can't think of another term for it. Human pushback, because robots like this don't require breaks. They don't require, paychecks. You know, they don't require boosted income. They don't need healthcare. And so while people listening to this may think it's long in the future to worry about that, it's actually now. It's creeping up sooner than you might think.
20: Han, where are the Chinese public on this?
22: So the Chinese public have a more optimistic view, or at least a less of a negative view. I think the challenging view is this, is that China's economy, as it continues to grow, a basic question that is asked is, if China's economy is really growing, let's say about 4.5 to 5% or so, how come it doesn't feel like that? And part of the challenge is that the economy can grow through technology innovation, but it's going to become more reliant on robotic technology. And so there's a gradual decoupling from economic growth versus employment, which people do care about. But really what the government's trying to do is, number one, you can see it at the education level, encourage more students to study math more, give them school tuition discounts for studying STEM. So there's really an all of government effort to say, all right, if you can't beat them, at least join them and let's think about the future. And maybe if we have overcapacity domestically, let's try to sell more internationally through trade.
20: Yeah. Well,
0: but there is China is seeing a youth unemployment crisis, and this is obviously not unique to the country. It's happening within the U.S. and Canada as well. And so when you have, you know, what is an impressive, increase in the capability of robots and AI, you're going to see more young people who have gone through education, who have spent the time and effort to learn these STEM skills without any type of long-term job. So I wonder, perhaps it's not a problem, but do you see that in the future becoming an issue? And could that lead to some form of unrest?
22: So do I think there's going to be any unrest? No, actually, not at this point, not in the near future. But there is a question of employment issue. And where the government at least is trying to do is to say, all right, if we can't, let's say, create more jobs in the manufacturing space, because quite honestly, a lot of young people today don't really want those types of jobs either. So they're trying to create the more consumer services space. For example, in Shanghai, they have this 5-year plan to focus on culture, tourism, IP, sports. And so, for example, Disneyland, Peppa Pig Park is coming up. Harry Potter Park is coming up. So there's a lot of attempt to, let's say, throw mud on the wall to see what sticks. But I do agree with you. There is no clear answer. And I'm not sure that China has solved it, or if any other country has either, that China could learn from.
20: Yeah, and certainly investors in this company, Han, seem pretty impressed, didn't they? 500% or something, I was reading that the share price of Unitree was up this year. So clearly something that investors have got some appetite for. I guess the other big news in Canada has been what's going to go on with tariffs. Last time you were on with the program, we were chatting about this. Then this threat from President Trump for new tariffs. We are in the midst of a delay to that. By the weekend, we should know what the lay of the land is. What's the latest as we talk on Thursday?
0: I think there are a lot of people who are cautiously optimistic that there will be a deal at some point. Just recently, Prime Minister Carney has started talking to the heads of other provinces, asking them to put U.S. booze back on the shelves. For individuals who aren't aware of how Canada operates, many of our provinces have government-run liquor stores. And so that's where you can go to find wine, to find any form of alcohol like vodka, et cetera. And, you know, during this tense negotiations, a lot of government-run stores have taken U.S. booze off. And so the fact that the prime minister is asking people to put it back on, I think signals that they're coming to some form of a truce, a deal. Carney has always said that, you know, the tariffs themselves will likely exist in some form, but they're trying their best to get, you know, as lowest of a number as possible so that it's not as damaging to the economy. So I think there will be a deal. I don't think it will necessarily be the best rest. We're already still dealing with the aluminum steel tariffs that are still currently in place, but I think
20: movement around that, right? And with cars too, potentially Bloomberg on Thursday suggesting that there may be within sort of specialist bits of those sectors, perhaps things that they can look at.
0: So the problem is Trump has been quite effusive on social media, but that doesn't always, transition into something real. So I think that there's something that's going to happen. Carney seems optimistic. Everyone seems to be playing along. So hopefully we'll know soon.
20: Just about it from me and the guys today. Just to mark your card, what's coming ahead on Business Daily on Monday, quite similar to what we've been talking about today. German business groups, long been allies of trading with China, but they're fed up of subsidies to industry in Beijing. So could there be a new trade war looming between the EU and China? Ed Butler will be looking at that on the program on Monday. Just about it from us, though. Thanks so much to Cara Small, technology columnist at Canada's CBC, joining us from Toronto, and Han Lin, professor of finance at NYU, based in Shanghai. If you don't do so already, please do subscribe to the podcast. We'd love a rating or review while you're there. We read all of them. But thanks so much for listening to Taking Stock

0: BBC World Service, and now history told by the people who were there. This is Witness History with me, Jill Kearsley. Today we're going back to the 1950s and one of the most successful eradication campaigns in scientific history, that of a flesh-eating parasite known as the New World Screwworm. This is the story of how scientist Edward Nipling had an idea to release billions of flies in order to get rid of flies.
1: I kept thinking, what we really need is some way to control the screwworms before they attack the animals, rather than just wait until after the animals had the screwworm and then try to control it.
0: That's the late Edward Nipling, speaking to an archivist in 2000 at age 91. The screwworm gets its name from the corkscrew motion of its larvae, which burrow deep into the flesh of living animals.
2: To most people, this looks just like any other housefly. It is not. It's a killer.
0: This is from a BBC TV programme in 1992.
2: In Latin, it is called Cochleomyia hominivorax, man-eater, because it depends on live flesh for the larval stage of its life cycle. It is commonly called the New World screwworm fly.
0: Edward grew up on a farm near Port Lavaca on the Texas coast in America. As a boy, he spent his days around cattle, cotton fields and livestock. It was there he first came face to face with the pests that would become the focus of his life's work.
1: I was interested in hunting and fishing and interested in nearly all wildlife, including insects. You can't imagine how many houseflies there were around the farm where you had livestock. We didn't have any way to control flies like that during. People just tolerated them, that's all. And one of the more severe pests was the screwworm. The screwworm would get into the navel of calves when they were born, or pigs, or if there was any wounds on animals. So they were constantly having to look for and treat animals for screwworms when they occurred, and that was a very unpleasant task. And you can imagine getting in a hog pen with a sow that has screwworms in it and then try to handle the sow.
0: Those early experiences stayed with him. He went on to become an entomologist, a scientist who studies insects. And by then, screwworms had become one of the most destructive livestock pests in the Americas. Here's why.
2: The female fly is attracted to open animal wounds. It lays hundreds of eggs in the wound. The eggs hatch into larvae, or worms, which burrow into the wound, feeding on flesh. The larvae grow and enlarge and deepen the wound. Within days, a wound as small as a tick bite becomes a cavity as big as a fist. The animal becomes weak and prone to other infections. It may eventually die. Any warm-blooded animal may be attacked, domestic or wild. Cows, sheep, dogs, cats.
3: Even human beings.
0: When he later joined the US Department of Agriculture, much of the work on screwworms focused on treating animals after they became infested. Edward thought there had to be a better way.
1: I realized that you would never really control the screwworm that way. What we needed was some preventive measure. Then I conceived the idea that perhaps we could rear the screwworm and have it some genetic deficiency and release those genetically deficient insects into the population. They would mate with the normal flies and transmit detrimental characteristics. That's figured, well, maybe we could rear these screwworms in large numbers at reasonable cost and actually overwhelm the natural population. It all was rather vague, but nevertheless, it seemed that these were possibilities.
0: So the idea, instead of trying to kill every screwworm, why not stop the population reproducing? Edward had imagined releasing a large number of screwworms carrying some kind of genetic defect. The breakthrough came when scientists discovered that radiation could sterilise insects. The whole idea depended on one crucial fact about the screwworm's sex life. Female screwworm flies usually mate only once. If that single mating was with a sterile male, they would produce no young. Once the scientists learned how to breed sterile screwworms in huge numbers, they were ready to find out whether this idea could work outside the lab. The crucial test came not in the United States, but on the Caribbean island of Curaçao. A vet in Curaçao had sent a letter to Edward asking for advice on dealing with screwworms. Looking at a map, Edward realised the island was the perfect testing ground for his method. Its small size and distance from the mainland meant any results would be easier to measure.
1: So the flies were reared at the rearing facility we had at Orlando and were exposed and irradiated and sterilised and were shipped to Curaçao by air and released by airplane on the island of Curaçao. We had decided we wanted to release the screwworm at the rate of about 1,000 per square mile per week. So that meant we had to rear and sterilize about 170,000 screwworm flies per week. Now that was a major undertaking at that time.
0: To measure the success, researchers used goats placed around the island and collected the egg masses laid in their wounds to see whether they had been fertilised. This would show whether the wild female flies had mated with the sterile flies released by the programme.
1: And maybe had at least a half a dozen goats in different parts of the island to collect these egg masses. Within about three generations, which is what, about 60 days or a little more than that, it seemed that the screwworm had been eradicated from the island of Curaçao. It's a remarkable achievement.
0: Edward's method became known as the sterile insect technique. After it proved successful on Curaçao, the program expanded to Florida, where screwworms were eradicated from the southeastern United States before in 1962 moving on to Texas and the Southwest.
4: Within the last decade, once the pupae developed, huge numbers of sterile male flies were dropped over infested areas to mate with female flies.
0: This is from the United States Department of Agriculture Library in 1969.
4: Soon drastically reducing the population of a major threat in America.
0: But despite the success, not everyone was convinced. When outbreaks flared in the 1970s, critics began to question whether the program could ever work on such a vast scale. The program continued, and the sterile insect technique was soon being used against more than just screwworms.
1: Now it's been successful against the Mediterranean fruit fly and other tropical fruit flies. It's been used against the pink bollworm, and the Japanese used it to eradicate the melon fly, and all of these have been beneficial.
0: Edward Nippling died in 2000, just weeks after giving these interviews. The interviews and archive are from the Special Collections, United States Department of Agriculture, National Agricultural Library. More than 70 years after Edward Nippling came up with a new way to tackle screwworms, the sterile insect technique he pioneered is still being used today, remaining at the heart of the fight against one of the world's most destructive livestock pests. This witness history was produced and presented by me, Jill Kersley.
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7: Coming up from the BBC World Service, The Interview, Conversations with the People Shaping Our World, with me, Shaima Khalil. For this episode, I speak to Mopreme Shakur, stepbrother of iconic rapper Tupac Shakur, who was shot dead in Las Vegas in 1996. Now, almost three decades later, a trial over his murder is underway. Mopreme tells me about growing up with Tupac, the poverty and politics that shaped his music, and why people around the world still connect with him.
8: Pac was sensitive, so he felt all those things deeply. He was blessed with the gift of being able to express himself and make people feel it. That's the whole key to music. It got to make people feel you through your words, through your speech, through how you express yourself as well. People often listen to music to feel comfort that someone knows where you're coming from. And Pac was able to do that.
7: Mopreme Shakur, hear more on The Interview after the news.
9: BBC News with Neil Nunes. British meteorologists have warned that a developing El Niño weather system could become the biggest on record. The scientists say sea temperatures in the tropical central Pacific could be significantly higher than normal, with drought in Central and South America. With more, here's our environment correspondent, Matt McGrath.
10: The scientists first declared the El Niño a couple of months ago. What they've seen in the data so far is a really strong strengthening of the warming in a particular area that they monitor all the time. And at the moment, it's over 2 degrees warmer than it should be. The Met Office is saying it could get to 3 degrees. Other forecasts have said it could get to 4 degrees. That is just unheard of going back to the 19th century in terms of records. So it's worrying the scientists. It's happening in a much warmer world, as we know from climate change. And so the impacts might be a bit unpredictable and much more strengthened than they have been in the past.
9: Pakistan's former Prime Minister Imran Khan has been returned to prison after receiving medical attention in hospital in Islamabad under a Supreme Court order. He's been held in prison for 3 years on corruption charges that he said are politically motivated. Here's Carrie Davis in Islamabad.
11: Imran Khan's hospital visit was the result of the most significant relief he's been given by the courts since his imprisonment more than 3 years ago on charges he says are politically motivated. The judges made their decision after considering a medical report that highlighted his fluctuating blood pressure, anxiety and palpitations. But exactly what happened overnight is unclear. The court directed Mr. Khan to be taken to the private Shifa International Hospital. This morning, Pakistan's information minister has said he was taken to a state-run hospital because of the security situation. The minister also said that Imran Khan had been transferred back to prison after being declared medically fit by a team of doctors.
9: The United States has deported to Haiti the first group of people since the government won a legal case ending the temporary protected status of 350,000 Haitians. Here's Andrew Ochieng.
12: The 160 deportees were taken to Cap Haitien in the north because the airport in Haiti's capital is considered too dangerous. The U.S. government has banned commercial flights to Port-au-Prince until the end of September because of gang violence. The UN says more than 2,000 people have been killed in the violence this year and that more than half of the population is in need of humanitarian aid. Haitian immigration officials said that while some of those deported had been in the U.S. illegally, others had criminal records and convictions.
9: A court in Hong Kong has convicted two pro-democracy activists of subversion. Lee Chuk Yan and Chow Hung Tung used to organize annual candlelit vigils, marking China's killing of hundreds, perhaps thousands, of pro-democracy protesters in Tiananmen Square in 1989. World News from the BBC. A new report by the charity Save the Children suggests that at least 180 children in the Democratic Republic of Congo have lost both parents or caregivers since the Ebola outbreak was declared in May. Officials in Ituri province, the center of the outbreak, say more than 100 others have been separated from their parents while they receive treatment. Police in South Africa have arrested five suspects, including two Mexicans, after uncovering what they described as a multi-million-dollar crystal meth lab on a remote farm. Officers raided the lab in the northern town of Messina early on Friday. Prosecutors in Australia have said the UK rapper Young Philly is to be retried on three rape

0: It's a nightclub in Perth 2 years ago. Our Australia correspondent is Katie Watson.
1: The YouTuber, whose real name is Andrés Felipe Valencia Barrientos, was accused of sexually assaulting a 20-year-old woman in his hotel room while on tour in Australia. The court heard that the pair had engaged in consensual sex before Barrientos turned violent. He'd faced 10 charges in total, and last month the jury found him guilty of 2 counts of assault. The jury couldn't, though, come to a decision on 3 counts of rape. He'll face a retrial for those and be sentenced for his guilty assault charges after that.
0: One of the most famous footballers in history has gone up for auction in the United States. The ball was used when Diego Maradona scored both the controversial hand of God and the so-called goal of the century against England at the 1986 World Cup. Bidding has already reached $2.5 million. Maradona's shirt from the same match sold for more than $9 million in 2022. That's the latest BBC News.
2: Hello, I'm Shaima Khalil, and this is the interview from the BBC World Service. 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
7: This is a war. The first thing that we want is the war to end.
2: For this episode, I speak to Mupreem Shakur, stepbrother of iconic rapper Tupac Shakur, who was shot dead in Las Vegas in 1996. Now, almost 30 years later, Dwayne Keefe D. Davis is on trial in connection with his murder. He's pleaded not guilty. Through music that explores poverty, racism, and injustice, Tupac became one of hip-hop's most loved and influential figures, selling more than 75 million records worldwide. Mupreem Shakur explains what it was like growing up with Tupac and how he believes the hardship they experienced shaped both his brother and the music he went on to make.
8: I think Pac was actually traumatized by the poverty. Poverty can be very, very traumatic, you know, having no lights, having no food from time to time, having no clothes while you're going to school, got to go to school every day and bummy clothes. Them stories, I know people have probably heard them stories from different people, but it was real. That really happened to Pac. Pac was sensitive, so he felt all those things deeply.
2: Welcome to the interview from the BBC World Service with Mupreem Shakur.
8: Well, my father said, "That's your brother." He didn't say that's your stepbrother. He said, "That's your brother." That's what I knew, and that's the way it was.
9: What was it like being Tupac's brother, especially that you say your earliest memory is of being told to hold his hand? Did you feel like you had a sense of responsibility for that little guy?
8: Absolutely. Absolutely felt a sense of responsibility because I was 6, he was 2. I was thrilled to have a little brother. It was special, you know. Like, oh, wow, he's watching me now. He's watching what I do. He wants what I want. He want to go where I go.
9: What was Tupac like as a little guy?
8: He was fun. He was energetic. He could be aggressive sometimes. And, you know, he was sensitive. You know, we would play fight all the time. And if I hit him too hard, he was seriously upset. He was seriously mad and seriously wanted to fight. You hit me harder than you're supposed to. It wasn't part of the game. Now we got to fight. Sense of justice, exactly.
9: Tell me about Tupac's mother, what she went through.
8: Pac's mom, the late great Mrs. Fannie Shakur, is an icon in the Black nationalist civil rights movement. She was a member of the Harlem chapter of the Black Panther Party. She did a lot of good work up in Harlem. While my father was working at Lincoln Detox Clinic, Fannie was helping with tenants' rights in the Bronx in Harlem. People still to this day have their places because of her work. Our family has always been deeply trenched in the health and welfare of the community. They're healers, you know, healers and

0: caretakers of our communities, which now, back then, was heavily neglected. You know, she was just trying to take care of people. She was highly intelligent. Clue for everybody, that mouth that Pac had came from her.
1: To her last day, she was quite vocal about what happened to Tupac and justice for Tupac. How do you think she would have felt at this moment when this is going to trial?
0: I think she would be encouraged, you know, because before she passed, she was kind of heartbroken that nothing had been done. She tried the best she could to deal with the situation. She was thrown into the situation. She wasn't in the music business, you know, not only having to now handle Pac's business, she had to deal with her own loss, her own trauma, and still maintain the business and still try to get justice for herself. It was a lot.
1: And you talk a lot about the dynamic between you two in the family, that, you know, you, when he was fire, you were ice, you complimented each other, that the mannerisms complimented each other.
0: Yes.
1: And I'm just wondering, what did the world not see behind Tupac's fire? How was he misunderstood?
0: I think my brother felt a sense of responsibility that he was the man of the house. And his mother and his sister needed help. Once my brother and I were reconnected, reunited, and I had just entered the music business, I think he felt hope. He was inspired. And he was like, that's the ticket. And we were blessed with opportunities, and we took full advantage of them. Once we got on, once Pac got successful, it was nonstop. You know, we from the streets. You know what I mean? We grew up around drug dealers, hustlers, and, you know, we knew how to hustle. As both was from New York. So we got to hustling. Tried not to never be broke again.
1: Do you think the music and the success was your way out of the poverty, or was it a way to express what was going on at the time? Injustices, abandonment?
0: It was both. It was both, because music is also a tool to deal with stress and pain and the need to express yourself. And that was also needed as well. The type of struggles we were going through, and our family in particular were going through, it was very helpful and useful and therapeutic. I think Pac was actually traumatized by the poverty. Poverty can be very, very traumatic, you know, having no lights, having no food from time to time, having no clothes while you're going to school, got to go to school every day and bummy clothes. Them stories, I know people have probably heard them stories from different people, but it was real. It really happened to Pac. Pac, like I said, Pac was sensitive, so he felt all those things deeply. He was blessed with the gift of being able to express himself and make people feel it. That's the whole key to music. That's the whole, you can't see it, can't touch it, music, you know. It got to make people feel you through your words, through your speech, through how you express yourself as well. And how believable the listener thinks you are. People often listen to music to feel comfort that someone knows where you're coming from. And Pac was able to do that. And as we all know, there's a lot of poor, disenfranchised people around the world of all shapes and colors and genders. So that's what we're from. You know, my father was a doctor. I mean, he was an acupuncture doctor, but there was no, he didn't discriminate with patients. You know, we are humanitarians first. We come from healers, you know, from healing the body to healing the community. And that was the effort.
1: You mentioned poverty, but I also want to go into something that you mentioned in the book, which is abandonment. And you talk about, you know, the abandoned, the unloved, they're the ones that turn into the monsters that then everyone fears. And of course, you know, the hate that you give the little ones.
0: No matter who it is, when you're growing up in those types of communities, what's often missed and not talked about a lot is nurturing. The nurturing of a young human, a young kid, a young child, the nurturing so that child will grow into something beautiful and do beautiful things. But if you don't have that nurturing, it's actually neglect that hardens them little ones, that hardens them little ones in a way that can be detrimental in their adulthood.
1: Is that the real meaning behind that thug's life? That this is a person that was abandoned, so he became hardened? Do you think that was the switch then for Tupac, for you?
0: It's all part of the biggest story. Okay. You know, that is just one hurt. That was just one of the hurdles that we had to overcome to make it. You know, a lot of Pac's early work dealt with a lot of social issues, and that's really where we're from.
1: When did that switch happen between Tupac talking about social justice, about what was facing young black people, well, and then switching to thug life?
0: Well, that's how it started. His whole career musically started with dealing with social issues, because that's where we're from. That's, you know, first one was Brenda's Got a Baby. Keep Your Head Up, Papa Song. A lot of those songs, his early work dealt with social issues. It was always there. But what was also happening was that Pac was a young man becoming a man. He was a young man growing into his manhood, which, you know, it taints the innocence. You know, we were realizing that, you know, a lot of the positive messages wasn't resonating like we wanted to. We were getting older. We started losing friends, allies. And as we grew older, we had to adapt the message to reach the older, more hardened people in our orbit.
1: But you could also sense that Tupac was getting angrier and angrier.
0: Oh, yeah. Yeah, because like I said, as he grew, as he developed, he learned more and became angrier. You know, there was a lot of things to be angrier. You know, a lot of kids in their teens are not familiar with politics, aware of politics, or, you know, they're living their lives, trying to live there. But when you reach the adulthood and you start dealing with adult issues and, you know, and understand more things that are going on in your community that are wrong, you get angrier. You get angrier. He got angrier and angrier. And, you know, we chose to deal with it through thug life. For example, Bill Clinton was president at the time, and he was establishing the crime bill. My father was incarcerated, and we were free, and we were seeing what was going to happen, because us coming from black and brown communities, we felt like they were targeting us. Any slight of a crime, anything that might look like a crime, you know, the black and brown people were going to get arrested, incarcerated, thrown in jail, and we felt targeted. So the Thug Life Project was to raise awareness, create unity between, amongst our, we felt was our communities, black and brown, poor, disenfranchised, political prisoners of all shapes and colors. Internationally, that's why our movement resonated kind of internationally.
2: You're listening to the interview from the BBC World Service with me, Shaima Khalil. I came to journalism through hip-hop and DJing. Tupac's music was part of my own teenage years. What's your DJ name? Mopreme quickly asks.
3: DJ Shimes, I say a little reluctantly, not wanting to oversell my modest DJ career to hip-hop royalty. This was really the tone of our conversation. Music and laughter, love and grief, and an absence
2: that time has done very little to diminish. With the trial approaching, Muprim was understandably cautious. He was reluctant to discuss the evidence in detail or say anything that might affect the case. But he did want to talk about Tupac, not the global icon, but his little brother. Muprim's memoir is called This Thug's Life. And the moment I mention the words thug life, he lets out a laugh. Thug life, baby, he says. It was, of course, the name of the hip-hop group that he and Tupac belonged to alongside other artists. These two words were also famously tattooed across Tupac's torso. Muprim tells me what thug life meant to him, to his brother, and to their community. It was never simply about being a gangster. It was the idea that the hatred, poverty, and violence inflicted on children would eventually affect society as a whole. This, he tells me, is what shaped Tupac's art. Okay, let's return to my conversation with Muprim Shakur.
1: I want to talk about the last couple of years of Tupac's life, because it was the height of his career, but it was also the height of a lot of beef, especially the East Coast, West Coast, which is now universally known, but that then translated into real life violence. As a brother watching this, tell me about that time in Tupac's life, in your life.
0: It was tumultuous. There was a lot of beefs. And like I said, Pac had a sensitivity, so which in turn made him even angrier. I was really frustrated with him about thinking about Biggie so much. I'm like, you're the king, you're the Don, you're the king of rap. You're a movie star, for Christ's sake. Stop worrying about this dude.
1: And then 1996 is the year he gets killed. I want to take you back to that very difficult night. What do you remember about it? How did you hear about it?
0: I got a call in the middle of the night from my other groupmate, rest in peace, Big Sight. Big Sight called me in the middle of the night and told me Pac had gotten shot. I personally thought the story was wrong. I thought Pac might have shot someone else. I felt like it was unlikely because he's with Death Row, biggest rap label in the world, a lot of resources, a lot of security. I just felt like that can't be, you know. They had to fight. There must be a bunch of security. How did that, you know? And we came to find out it was true, and eventually we headed out to Vegas. Me and the family headed out to Vegas.
1: What's going on? What's going through your mind at that point? I know it's a long time ago, but what do you remember thinking?
0: Worry. I was just worried how bad it was. All I had known, he got shot. So until I reached Vegas, I didn't know the status of things. And Pac was a tough little dude. He had already survived being shot 5 times. I was just praying that it wasn't as worse as it was.
1: What do you think the culture lost when we lost Pac at 25?
0: Pac was one of the great ones. So, you know, you think of him, you got to think of like the 27 Club also, you know, brilliant, talented people who struggled with one issue or another that took them out early. But they were all talented and brilliant. And Pac is a part of that, you know. Pac is a part of that group. Whether people like it or not, you know, Pac was a phenomenon. He got to show the world his talent. And they're really going to miss his talent. We already do. We've been missing his talent for 30 years on film and in music.
1: Pac was able to make you dance. He was able to make you think. He was able to make you really get into his world.
0: Mm-hmm.
1: Did you sense that from him early on, that he had all these facets to him?
0: It was special. Like I said, that special thing was he had that specially relates to music. It was in film too, but in music it was his own expression, his own art. He got to make people feel him. There's a whole bunch of artists out there, a whole bunch of artists everywhere. But not all of those artists can get you deep, you know. Like, for example, I mean, you guys, UK crew, right? I love Amy Winehouse, and I love Adele. They have it. They have that thing that gets down deep in there that make you want to cry, to make you, you know what I mean? That touches that those emotional points. Pac could do that.
1: Well, 30 years later, or almost 30 years later, there has been a breakthrough in that case that was cold for years.
0: Mm.
1: There's the 2023 arrest of Keefe D, who's now standing trial.
0: Mm.
1: What resolution are you hoping for?
0: We will never stop getting justice for Pac. All of his friends worldwide, the UK, everywhere, Spain, France. He got fans all over, and all of them still want justice. A lot of eyes are on the case. A lot of eyes are on Las Vegas. The justice I would like, I will never get. I want my brother back. Period. Dot. I want my little brother back. You know, Pac didn't get a trial. He just got a death sentence. The amount of pain, distress, heartache that the family has gone through and Pac's fans have gone through, it's unmatched. It's unmatched. That's why we, you know, I was trying to work on these different documentaries, find out some clues, something. I'm not a cop. I'm not a lawyer. You know, I'm just a heartbroken family member.
1: Can this case finally get you closure after all these years?
0: No. No, because there's a lot of tentacles attached to my brother's assassination. And whoever's responsible should be have some accountability, you know? Pac was a historical figure as well. You know, he deserved better. He deserved more.
1: How do you remember him?
0: Oh, just us being guys, just the guy, the camaraderie of our guys, Pac's group, and at the sweet moments, the little bumps of success here and there. You know, we would have a hit, one of the records going up the charts, or Shock G's record. You know, just being able to, those brief celebrations, that's all we got. And then the rest is work, you know? I miss our playtime. I miss, Pac couldn't play many sports. So when the guys would get together and we would play basketball from time to time, it was so funny to watch Pac trying to play basketball because he could not. And just small things, you know, just things I miss about, you know, our closeness that is irreplaceable.
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1: U.S. government debt balloons to $40 trillion, faster than expected. On the next Friday News Roundup, how we got here and what it means for you. Plus, what does a surprise progressive win mean for Democrats' chances in Florida? And the calls to U.S. service members at sea when a war drags on and on. The Roundup, next time on 1A.
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3: Coming up shortly, a breakthrough vaccine to prevent cancer returning.
4: Normally when they make the cancer vaccines, you pick things that are different between a normal and a cancer, and then particularly for the bits of the cancer that's different on the surface of the cell, you take those bits of DNA and then you put them into the RNA vaccine, and then they'll make these bits of proteins that get recognised by the immune system.
3: So how will this vaccine work? Inside Science after the news.
5: BBC News with Neil Nunes. Meteorologists have warned that a developing El Niño weather system could become the largest on record. The experts say the effects are already being felt in India, where the monsoon rains are way below average. Pakistan's former Prime Minister Imran Khan has been returned to prison after receiving medical attention in hospital under a Supreme Court order. The government said doctors had declared him medically fit. The United States has deported the first group of people to Haiti since the government won a legal case ending their temporary protected status. They were taken to Cap-Haïtien because the airport in the capital is considered too dangerous. The president of the International Criminal Court has said the recent U.S. sanctions against her came as no surprise. Tomoko Akane said it was important, however, that they don't become the beginning of the demise of the international rule of law. Save the Children, the charity, says almost 200 children in the Democratic Republic of Congo have lost both parents or caregivers in the current Ebola outbreak. The charity warns that those affected face greater risks of abuse. Police in South Africa have arrested five suspects after uncovering a crystal meth lab. They said the raid comes after a two-month investigation. Prosecutors in Australia say the British rapper and YouTuber Young Philly is to be retried on three rape charges. He's accused of assaulting a fan in 2024. One of the most famous footballs in history has gone up for auction in the United States. The ball was used when Diego Maradona scored both the controversial Hand of God goal and the so-called goal of the century against England at the 1986 World Cup. BBC News.
3: Hello, I'm Tom Whipple and welcome to Inside Science from the BBC World Service. This week we are not looking at small questions, we are looking at big questions, such as about the biggest thing of all. Are we closer to fully characterising a black hole? And with the launch of the Royal Society Trivedi Book Prize, we have a book about people who searched for, among other things, the elixir of life. The alchemists. At Inside Science, we have no need for the Philosopher's Stone because we have a philosopher of our own, Penny Sarchet from New Scientist.
6: I think that's a first for me. Thank you.
3: Look, Penny, you are like an alchemist of old. You have been scouring the most obscure texts, or perhaps just New Scientist, to bring us some of the latest knowledge. What have you found?
6: Well, one thing I want to talk about is a new study looking at what psychedelics do to the brain and why sometimes that could be helpful.
3: Well, that sounds like just the sort of recipe that an alchemist would have loved. But before we get to that, let's get something that's also been a long time coming. There is a wonderful, alluring simplicity to the idea of a cancer vaccine. You take your cancer, you train your body to attack it, and then voila, your own immune system goes in and defeats it, just as if it was measles or COVID. There's simplicity to the idea, but it turns out there is a fiendish complexity to the practice. Cancer is a lot bigger than a virus and a lot more similar to the healthy cells you don't want to attack. There is such complexity, in fact, that for decades scientists have failed. Until, we think, now. This week, Merck, known as MSD in Europe, and Moderna announced that a personalised cancer vaccine had significantly improved the outcomes of melanoma patients. Their treatment, they said, was ready for the clinic. The era of the cancer vaccine is, at last, upon us. What does that mean? We're joined by Anne Willis, a cancer cell biologist at the MRC. Thank you very much for joining us. I guess this moment's been quite a long time coming, hasn't it? There's been some false dawns in cancer vaccines.
4: I mean, there's been a lot of work in this space, and it's all been very encouraging, particularly in the animal models. But getting this to translate into humans can be a much harder, longer process. So it's very exciting that there's this breakthrough, apparent breakthrough that's come through today.
3: Before we get into why it's exciting and why it's been so hard, I think it's important to define what we're talking about. We're not talking about a vaccine that stops you getting cancer, like you'd sort of take your summer booster shot to stop your skin cancer, are we?
4: No, that's not how this works at all. So this is very specific. So cancer cells are very different from normal cells. They contain lots of mutations. So you sequence the DNA of the cancer cell to work out how it's different from a normal cell. And then particularly for the bits of the cancer that's different on the surface of the cell, you take those bits of DNA and then you put them into the RNA vaccine, and then they'll make these bits of proteins that get recognised by the immune system. So it's a way of priming the immune system to the cancer.
3: This, I think, particularly for people who've, you know, listened to a lot of stuff about the COVID vaccines, this makes a lot of sense. You've got something that's different. You train the body to spot the different thing by sending lots of examples of it there, and away it goes and attacks it. It sounds really simple. So why has this taken so long? Why has it been hard?
4: One, you've got to have good differences on the outside of the cancer cell, for one thing. Normally, when they make the cancer vaccines, you pick maybe 30, 35 things that are different between a normal and a cancer, 35 bits on the outside of the cell that are different. But actually, we don't really know which ones of those bits are going to bring about a good immune response. And not all of the, what they call neoantigens, are actually that immunogenic. And so that's part of the issue here. It's actually working out which bits of the tumour cell are likely to give you a very good immune response and get the T cells in to start destroying the tumour. That's the hard bit.
3: And why now? I mean, mRNA technology has been absolutely central to this, and again, we're familiar from COVID. What's it enabled them to do that's produced this apparent success?
4: It's very fast, it's very rapid, it's programmable. So what you're doing is you're programming your own body to make antigenic responses against the tumour. So you're enhancing your own immune system to kill the cancers themselves. So that's how these things are working. I think the COVID vaccine work really has accelerated the excitement around this space. It's proved that these things can be very safe and highly effective. But this work has been going on within the cancer field for a very long time. And it is possible, this should, in theory, provided you can work out which neoantigens will work for which individual, work for any tumour type. That's why it's so exciting. This is a really brilliant proof within a phase 3 trial that this will work.
3: And a phase 3 trial, this is the final stage of testing something before you bring it to the clinic. We don't have a lot of data yet, do we? What do we know, and what do you think it means?
4: So we know that they've done over 1,000 patients in a properly randomised trial, which is brilliant. These patients had high-end stage disease with surgically removed high-risk melanoma. And there were two endpoints they were looking for. So they gave the cancer vaccine alongside the standard treatment. And there was a significant improvement in recurrence-free survival. But also what was exciting was the other endpoint was distant metastasis-free survival. And that's important, particularly thinking of translating this technology to other tumour types, because 90% of cancer deaths are caused by secondary metastasis, not the primary tumour.
3: So you might have taken the tumour out, but the cancer cells are spread to other parts of the body and having tumours elsewhere.
4: Yeah, that's the problem with the cancers. A lot of things can be treated as a primary tumour. It's spread. So what these vaccines are doing and what this vaccine is doing is it's stopping recurrence but spread. And that's what's really exciting here. So I mean, it's hard to know. They say it was significant improvement in long-term survival. So we don't know how much that is, and we have to wait to see what the data's like. So whether it's 10%, 20% or something much higher than that. But any improvement is exciting because it's kind of proof of principle of this as a way of working more generally. We've just got to get the right neoantigens.
3: If I had a cancer, let's say I had a melanoma and I went to be treated on this, could you just talk me through the stages and what would be going on?
4: Well, I think what they're doing in this case is, I think it's every 3 weeks that people are being, you know, injected with the RNA containing their specific neoantigens. It's personalised.
3: So they'd have, just to go back, so that I'd have gone in, they would have surgically removed the cancer they could, and they would have then looked at that specific cancer to see specifically to me what proteins are on the outside.
4: Yes, that's right. They've taken the cancer out, they sequence it, and then they work out what the bits on the outside likely to be that are different from a normal cell. Then they make an RNA to that, and then they inject that back in again. So normally they take, so about 30 different bits that they will put the RNA in for, so encode and inject it back in. So it's personalised. So it is something that's particular to your cancer. The technology is very cheap now. It's very cheap to sequence compared to what it was 10 years ago even. And actually making the RNA vaccines, again, is a very cheap thing to do. This is easy. The technology to do this is very fast, and it's very easy to reprogram it from one person to another, just to change. You just change the sequence that you're making. It's an easy thing to do. It's completely different to doing sort of big scale drug discovery. This is just reharnessing a technology, reprogramming it, doing something else with it.
3: How soon now do you think we might start seeing these affecting normal patients' lives?
4: It's hard to know. It depends on what these data are like. I mean, there's a parallel trial going on for colon cancer as well, for high-grade colon cancer too. So I think as more of these things roll out, we'll get a better idea. But it's having the immunologist really understanding what is and what isn't likely to give a good immune response is what's going to be key here.
3: Are you excited?
4: Oh, I mean, very. I'm just, you know, anything that will improve lives of cancer patients is always wonderful. And actually seeing that this extraordinary technology is sort of starting to reach its promise, this is very exciting for everybody.
3: Anne Willis, a cancer cell biologist at the MRC. Now, time to check in with Roland Pease. You've been investigating a new revelation about a black hole, Roland.
7: Indeed, the supermassive black hole at the centre of our galaxy, weighing about 4 million solar masses, which exerts an extraordinarily strong gravitational pull if you get close enough. In 2018, a star called S2, orbiting the black hole, came close enough that astronomers could detect the change in colour of its light as the radiation tried to escape that gravitational pull, a test of Einstein's theory of gravity. The Nobel Prize-winning German team who measured that have now discovered another orbiting star that'll get much closer next decade, which will give another test of the theory, whether it can whip up a vortex of space-time. Here's their Stefan Gillesen.
8: So this star, S301, gets down to the black hole to a scale of roughly the orbit of Saturn in the solar system. Or you could also put it that the star approaches the black hole to 140 times the size of the black hole. That means if you were standing on a planet around that star looking at the night sky at that moment, the black hole probably would be more or less the size of the moon we see in the sky. So it's actually coming quite close.
7: And at this point, it's going pretty fast as well.
8: Yeah, the laws of celestial mechanics dictate that given how close we come, the speed gets very large. And in this case, we are reaching a speed of something like 25,000 kilometers per second. And 25,000 kilometers per second means that within something like 10 seconds, you're at the moon. And if you compare that to the speed for this Artemis mission, I mean, how many days were they on their way to finally reach the moon? 3 days or something. So it's really, really fast. Or we can also express it in terms of the speed of light, and it's 8% of the speed of light.
7: So it's being pulled into the sun up to these, you know, it's accelerating. The G-forces must be amazing.
8: Right. So the star is most of the orbit, it's moving at a more reasonable speed. But the moment it's at closest approached, it has been accelerated to this extremely high speed and then gets shot around and shoots out in the other direction again. I guess this orbit is not seen best as like Earth orbit around the sun or something like that. Rather think of the cometary orbits in the solar system, right? These comets, they for a long time reside out in the Oort cloud, and then by some perturbation they come in and then make a very quick short visit close to the sun and then shoot back out again.
7: And the cometary orbit looks more like a cigar than a circle, I guess.
8: It's absolutely, it's a very thin cigar, actually. It's not a circle at all.
7: How do you see something moving like this? Because I imagine it's a bit like a solar system. You've got all these stars orbiting the black hole, but I suspect it's a lot more chaotic, and you're just taking snapshots every now and again, and you've got to track all these little dots of light, sort of fireflies in the darkness of the night.
8: That's exactly right. So we are looking at this region over and over again, and we take these snapshots. And indeed, I look at these images very regularly, and we identify, okay, this object is now here, this object is now there, measure the position and track the orbits in that way. However, there's so many stars, and there's in particular also bright stars. And our most famous star so far, which we called S2, that's the star which gave the Nobel Prize. That star is 100 times brighter than the star which we have discovered now. And this is exactly the problem, that in this crowded region, it's incredibly hard to pick out the fainter objects. So think about trying to see a little glowworm next to the headlight of a car. You need an incredibly good optical instrument to do that.
7: Which is what you've got with your upgraded instrument at the Very Large Telescope in Chile. And at what point did you realize that this wasn't just another star that's in the system, that this one was actually much more extreme than anything else you'd seen?
8: Well, we discovered this star in March 23 in one of the images. And okay, there's another star, not that surprising. But then in the subsequent months, we were quickly realizing, oh, the object is moving quite fast. And the fast motion always is interesting, because the only way to get fast is if you're actually feeling the acceleration from a big mass, so from the black hole.
7: When's the next closest approach then?
8: So the last one was in 23.
7: So you actually caught it just after it whizzed past or something like that?
8: Yeah, we just missed it, so to say. It was the first observations, really, and the star happened to just have passed there. And the period is 8.7 years, so you have to add 23 and plus 8.7, so it's at some point in 2031 again.
7: Are you able to see it at the moment it goes past the black hole again in 2031? You know, can you get that? Is it bright enough to be seen?
8: Yes, it's bright enough to be seen, and our interferometer is good enough to resolve it, actually.
7: But this is going to be when the gravity is incredibly intense. Will this provide a really sort of new test of Einstein's theory?
8: Well, the black hole is rotating, and it should actually rotate. Think about the universe. All the objects are rotating: Earth, Moon, Jupiter, the Sun, galaxies. Everything is rotating. So why should a black hole not be rotating? And the rotation of a black hole acts in general relativity a bit like a hurricane for the space-time around it. So that means it drags space and time around it. And so think about a plane flying into a hurricane, and all of a sudden the pilot will not be flying in the direction he's aiming at, but there's a little extra coming from the tailwind the plane is getting, and then there's a slightly different direction. And the same will happen to the star when it comes close to the black hole. It will feel that extra force due to the rotation of space-time.
7: So what does that do? That sort of nudges its path, its orbit at that moment?
8: It gives it a little kick, yes. Yeah? So because the interaction is strongest when the star is closest to the black hole, and since the star is coming in so close only for a very brief moment in time, you can think of it as if somebody would give the star a little kick, like somebody hammers on the star for an instant, and then the orbit has actually changed a bit. And then we have the full orbit time to measure how this orbit actually has changed. So you don't need to actually observe the moment it changes its direction. It's just good enough to measure before and after, right? That's a cumulative effect.
7: So you think you could actually measure effectively how much of a kick it gets? And would that tell you how fast the black hole is spinning?
8: That is exactly the idea. And this is why we were so interested in that star, because we should be able to see that extra kick it gets. And then I would think we have achieved a major milestone, the direct measurement of the spin of a massive black hole. I would think that's, again, in the category of measuring the mass of the black hole. It's sort of a second number we can determine from the black hole. And it turns out that's actually all. A black hole in astrophysics has a mass and a spin. That's all. It doesn't have any continents. There's no lakes on it. It has no internal structure. It's only rotation and mass. And so we would then have it fully characterized. And this is, of course, well, I would think that's almost Nobel Prize worthy again if we manage to do that.
7: I don't see why not. Black holes are rather popular with the Nobel Prizes these days. That was Stefan Gillesen of the Max Planck Institute speaking for the team who detected this remarkable star S301. Details in Nature magazine.
3: Thanks, Roland. You're listening to Inside Science from the BBC World Service. Tell us what science you think we should be investigating. Our email address is insidescience@bbc.co.uk. Now, it is to science writing what the Nobels are to science, what the Oscars are to film, and it's coming. Yes, I'm sure you're excited. In just a few weeks, the Royal Society will be putting out the red carpet, the science writers will be blinking into the sunlight and putting on black tie, and coming for a party only marginally less bacchanalian than Vanity Fair's Oscars bash. The most coveted prize in non-fiction science is about to be awarded. Each week before then, we're speaking to the shortlisted authors for the Royal Society's Trivedi Book Prize. And we started with Kit Chapman, author of The Age of Alchemy.
9: The book is about how chemistry came into being. We start off with fire and we move through the ages looking at different civilizations because there's this misconception that science begins in the 18th century. It doesn't. We go into Romans, we go into the Maya and the Aztec, we go into China, we go around the world, and we see how chemistry actually came into being through the Age of Alchemy.
10: And why? Why did you decide to do this?
9: I think part of it is addressing, again, this huge misconception that science belongs to white men in powdered wigs in the 18th century. Science is something that happens for all of us. We are constantly doing science. When we cook, when we clean, when we walk around our homes are built with materials. Science, chemistry is the science of stuff, is the science of things. And I really wanted to show how interconnected our world was and decolonize a little bit chemistry's history.
10: Take us to some of these key parts of the evolution. Should we go to the streets of Alexandria?
9: The sweaty workshops of Alexandria that stink of these strange chemicals where people are claiming that they're making gold. That's really where we get the first signs of what we know as chemia. And then when that moves into Islam, we have it becomes alchemia and, of course, alchemy. And this is a tradition that goes from the Egyptian artisans working in tombs. They were creating paints and gold. And of course, making gold is incredibly expensive because you've got to actually get the metal and mine it. And so they were looking at trying to create artificial gold. How do we make something look like gold so we can celebrate our gods? And that goes through the filter of Alexandria, which is a Macedonian Greek city. And eventually it all conflagrates together into this method of trade secrets known as chemia.
10: One of the most arresting starts to be honest, any chapter I've ever read begins with the words, "Hennig Brand would probably be forgotten if he hadn't tried to turn his own piss into gold." Urine's got quite an unexpectedly important role in your book, hasn't it?
9: Urine comes up time and time again. If there's one thing that is a through thread, it's urine. But Hennig Brand in the 17th century became convinced that he could turn his own urine into gold. And what happens is he collects, 1,500 gallons of urine, slowly fermenting in a cellar. And eventually he actually gets something. He gets a glowing substance from his own urine. And he becomes really excited about this. He thinks he's made the philosopher's stone, this stone that is not a stone that can turn lead into gold. Of course, what he hasn't done is anything like that. He's actually isolated phosphorus. And he goes around, he sells the recipe to a friend of his who actually travels Europe, showing this glowing urine to kings and queens. And eventually it's seen by a man called Robert Boyle, fantastic scientist, founder of the Royal Society. And Robert Boyle realizes what's actually happened is a new element has been discovered.
10: When does alchemy become chemistry? And how does one make this distinction?
9: Alchemy is a worldview of trying to understand how things relate to each other and how things work together. And the worldview will depend on who you are. Chinese alchemy, Western alchemy, Indian, Tamil alchemy are all very, very different. Alchemy brings in spirituality and religious perspectives, whereas chemistry purely focuses on empiricism and what we can observe, repeated experiment. And that's really the transition. So the last prevailing theory of alchemy is called phlogiston, this idea that there is a magic substance in everything that causes things to burn. And this slowly gets disproven once we discover oxygen, carbon dioxide, nitrogen in the air. The man who makes the leap is Antoine Lavoisier. So we have this moment that you can pretty much say alchemy ends and chemistry begins as we start looking at things rationally, as we start looking at cause and effect and looking at what makes up our modern world. What is stuff, for want of a better word? That is when we finally get to chemistry. We start thinking about atoms, we start thinking about elements, and the gold rush of the 19th century, where we discover these huge swathes of the periodic table, and the periodic table itself comes about at the end of alchemy.
10: If there's one message you want readers to take from your book, what is it?
9: It's that everybody can be a chemist. When you look at the first chemist that we can name, the first person we can name in history that was doing something akin to chemistry, it's Tufuti Belakayam, who was a Babylonian perfumer thousands of years ago. So the first chemist we can name is a woman. She was in the lower classes. She may well have been a slave, because quite often perfumers were that. So it is available to everybody. If you want to be a chemist, if you want to be a scientist, you can go and do that. And I want people to realize that science is for everybody and it is a global endeavor.
10: I'm not allowed to have favorites in these books. And indeed, I can't, because this is the only one that I've read so far, but it's so much fun. Penny Sarchet, what have you brought for us?
6: Well, first off, let's talk about Operation Blue Skies, the world's first trial to deploy contrail avoidance measures across an entire airspace. So this is an attempt to reduce the amount of contrails produced by planes.
10: Why are we trying to reduce contrails?
6: They do actually have a climate impact. They're made by soot that's released by a plane. They sort of trigger the formation of ice crystals and then result in those lines of condensation that you can see in the sky, and they can last hours. And it's a little bit complicated. Some of it's good. They can reflect light during the day and slightly stop the amount of energy coming from the sun to the planet. But they're actually net bad because they also trap heat below them. And about a third of aviation's climate impact is thought to be down to these contrails. So the question then is, can we reduce them? And there's going to be this new trial over the Shanwick airspace, which is on the eastern side of the North Atlantic, taking place this winter and the following winter. And Google AI is going to inform rerouting of flights in flight to produce fewer contrails, so that it will sort of direct planes to slightly more atmospherically favourable conditions. And this does take more fuel, because if you're moving up and down and changing your course, then naturally you burn a bit more. But I was surprised to read that the benefits that this is likely to have are thought to kind of far outweigh any extra fuel that gets burned in flight. So if you're planning a flight over that side of the Atlantic this winter, you may well be on one of these trial flights.
10: Great. Anything else going on this week?
6: Yeah, so there's this paper in Nature yesterday about what psychedelics do to the brain, which I think is very interesting, because there's quite a body of evidence building that psychedelics have promise for the treatment of some psychiatric conditions. And we're still figuring out how best to do this and how to do it safely. It's obviously not something you should be administering yourself at home. There is this question of, like, well, why? Why does taking something that makes you hallucinate solve some of these difficult psychiatric problems? And so one of the sort of leading ideas of this has been the entropic brain hypothesis. And this posits that psychedelics temporarily relax the organization of your brain and they make your brain activity more flexible. But how can that explain kind of profound experiences that have long-lasting effects on your sort of mindset and feelings? And so this new study sought to look at that. And it's pretty cool. They did brain imaging of 62 adults before and after taking psilocybin. And there were sort of two levels. They confirmed that, yes, psilocybin does desynchronize brain activity, which is what we thought. But it doesn't just push a chaos button and make everything more random in your brain, more entropic. They found that brain activity actually sort of tuned people in to their surrounding environments. And they found that the stronger that this effect was in a person, the more that person's mindset shifted and the more they felt life has meaning and these kinds of positive effects that can sometimes be reported with psychedelics. So there's something about, if this pans out to be true, that you're kind of reorganizing brain activity rather than just throwing it into mayhem, that sounds slightly more promising.
10: Thank you very much, Penny. I am now, after listening to that, going to go and unscramble my brain. But that's all we've got time for. It is goodbye from me and goodbye from you.
6: Goodbye.
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1: At 10 hours GMT, welcome to the newsroom from the BBC World Service with Valerie Sanderson. A warning, the latest El Nino weather event could be the biggest since records began. As Imran Khan, Pakistan's former Prime Minister, is returned to jail after being taken to hospital, our correspondent is in Islamabad.
2: All of these tiny intricacies, which hospital he went to and how quickly he was transferred back, are also being monitored because everybody's trying to see if this is an indication of what might happen next.
1: Israeli settlers have returned to the settlement of Kadim in the occupied West Bank 21 years after it was evacuated, to the dismay of Palestinians.
3: We are defenseless. Europe has no time for us. America is preoccupied with Iran, and the Arab countries have their own internal problems.
1: And the ball touched by Diego Maradona that ended England's hopes in the 1986 World Cup is for sale for an estimated $10 million. After this.
4: BBC News with Neil Nunes. British meteorologists have warned that a developing El Nino weather system could become the largest on record. The scientists say sea temperatures in the tropical central Pacific, areas around Indonesia and Australia, could rise more than 3 degrees above normal, and the effects are already being felt. Our climate editor Justin Rowlett has more.
5: El Nino can shift weather patterns across the globe. Central America, tropical South America, and parts of Australia are among the regions at increased risk of drought. In the Atlantic, El Nino tends to suppress hurricanes. The Met Office says the event could increase the chances of wetter, stormier conditions across northwest Europe, including the UK, this autumn and early winter. It is also likely to push up global temperatures.
4: Pakistan's former Prime Minister Imran Khan has been returned to prison after receiving medical attention in hospital in Islamabad under a Supreme Court order. The government said a team of doctors had examined Mr. Khan and declared him medically fit. He's being held in prison for 3 years on corruption charges, which he says are politically motivated. Pakistan TV showed images of Mr. Khan's supporters showering the vehicle carrying him with flowers. The U.S. has deported to Haiti the first group of people since the government won a legal case ending the temporary protected status of 350,000 Haitians. Andrew Ochieng has this report.
6: The 160 deportees were taken to Cap Haitien in the north because the airport in Haiti's capital is considered too dangerous. The U.S. government has banned commercial flights to Port-au-Prince until the end of September because of gang violence. The UN says more than 2,000 people have been killed in the violence this year and that more than half of the population is in need of humanitarian aid. Haitian immigration officials said that while some of those deported had been in the U.S. illegally, others had criminal records and convictions. They also said that others had held temporary protected status.
4: Australian police have charged a man with trying to give Ukrainian military information to people he believed were linked to Russian intelligence. The authorities say the 27-year-old Russian-Australian dual national tried to pass military information to people in Australia he thought were intelligence operatives. Chrissy Barrett is the Australian Federal Police Commissioner.
7: It is alleged the man maintained contact with individuals he believed were connected to Russian intelligence services. Investigators will allege the man then travelled to Ukraine in May 2025, where he joined the Ukrainian armed forces, gaining access to information relating to military personnel, units and locations.
4: BBC News. The president of the International Criminal Court, Tomoko Akane, has said the recent U.S. sanctions against her came as no surprise. Ms. Akane said it was important, however, that they do not become the beginning of the demise of the international rule of law. The sanctions announced on Tuesday also targeted the court's senior trial lawyer. Police in South Africa have arrested five suspects, including two Mexicans, after uncovering what they called a multi-million dollar crystal meth lab on a farm. Officers raided the lab in the town of Mulsina following a two-month investigation. A new report by the charity Save the Children suggests at least 180 children in the Democratic Republic of Congo have lost both parents or caregivers since the Ebola outbreak was declared in May. Officials in Ituri province, the center of the outbreak, say more than 100 others have been separated from their parents while they receive care. Here's Richard Kagawi.
8: Children are bearing some of the worst effects of the largest Ebola outbreak in the Democratic Republic of Congo. Save the Children says thousands have lost a parent or caregiver and face stigma and isolation. The charity warns they are also at greater risk of abuse, severe emotional distress, trafficking and forced recruitment by armed groups. In partnership with the government, it has set up care centres for children whose parents are receiving treatment.
4: Richard Kagawi reporting. Prosecutors in Australia say the British rapper and

0: name is Andres Felipe Valencia Barrentos. He was charged with repeatedly raping and assaulting a fan after performing at a nightclub in Perth in 2024. Last month, a jury acquitted him of three other rape charges, but found him guilty of two counts of assault. BBC World News.
1: It's 10:06 GMT. You're listening to the newsroom on the BBC World Service with me, Valerie Sanderson. And it seems every week another report is released about the increasingly worrying state of the climate, and today is no exception. Scientists are now warning that the El Niño weather event developing over the Pacific Ocean is likely to be the strongest in living memory. Professor Adam Scaife is head of long-range forecasting for Britain's Met Office, which released the latest data.
2: I've been involved in long-range forecasting for many years, and I have never seen an event like this in our forecasts. The tropical Pacific is warming faster than I've ever seen, and assuming the forecasts are correct, and we've got very high confidence at this stage, we think that when it peaks in November and December, it's likely to be record event, unprecedented beyond anything we've seen in living memory.
1: Well, to hear more, we're joined by our environment correspondent, Matt McGrath. And Matt, what can you add to that assessment by Professor Adam Scaife?
3: I think it's worth bearing in mind, Valerie, that the El Niño, this current El Niño, was only declared just over 2 months ago in June. And that declaration means the temperatures in the water have reached 0.5 degrees above the long-term average. Now, that's gone from that to 2 degrees in a couple of months. It's likely to go higher to at least 3 degrees, according to the Met Office, maybe 4 degrees, according to other forecasts. Those are significant increases in temperatures. And if you look at what's driving it, there's heat down in the water, perhaps 8 degrees above the long-term average, deep in the waters of the Pacific. So that's an awful lot of heat that could come out of the and will come out of the ocean and will have impacts all around the world.
1: A lot of people listening to this, Matt, are going to think, you know, why is El Niño itself so important? What does this system actually do?
3: Yeah, what it does really is disrupt the weather patterns and the weather systems that we've all gotten used to around the world. So the monsoon, for instance, the increase of heat, the increase of change in the winds that's caused by the rise of heat in the Pacific, that increases the chance of a very low monsoon, which affects millions and millions of people. You'll also see different aspects of it as well. So you get flooding in some places. We've already seen reports in Peru, which is right in the path of El Niño, right close to it, of getting increased floods in the last couple of weeks. We've seen the Panama Canal declare that they're going to cut the number of ships because they're being affected by a drought. So each and every area around the world, particularly around the tropical belt of the world, is hugely affected, from Indonesia to Australia, all around that central bit. But other parts of the world are affected as well. And we're likely to see the biggest overall impact, which is our new record global temperature next year. That will be directly linked, I think, to the added heat that El Niño will push into the atmosphere.
1: And what about the impact of the people living in some of those places that you mentioned, like Australia, Peru and Ecuador?
3: Yeah, this is this is really where the rubber meets the road with the El Niño idea. It's great to talk about it as something that's happening in the world, but it really impacts people. So there's increased threats of floods in various places, increased threats of drought in places like Indonesia, which will affect the crops they grow there, which will affect palm oil, which is included in so many products around the world and likely drive the prices of basic products and cosmetics up. So it'll impact people's income and impact their ability to buy food. So as well as the flooding and the droughts and these horrible direct impacts, there will be these other impacts in terms of the food, potential food shortages, and an extra, according to the World Meteorological Organization, an extra 50 million people pushed into food insecurity by the end of next year. That's a considerable number, a considerable impact.
1: I mean, this is a simplistic question, but can anything be done?
3: I don't think there's anything that can be done directly. And people often talk about these events as being linked to climate change. And this is one of those events that's a natural event, but it occurs in a much warmer world. It's not directly linked to climate change. So us cutting back our fossil fuels and our emissions aren't going to directly impact El Niño, but it's happening in a much warmer world. And if it wasn't happening in such a warm world, it may not have such a direct impact. The floods, the droughts might not be as strong. So I don't think there's anything we can do except bear it, be aware of it, listen to the forecast, be aware of what's happening in the world. But stopping it, I'm afraid it's a natural event. It happens every 2 to 7 years, and we've been having these for almost 1,000 years.
1: Thanks, Matt. Matt McGrath there. Pakistan's Prime Minister Imran Khan is back in prison after being taken to hospital on Tuesday amid reports that he was unwell. His lawyers say he's practically blind in one eye, but on Friday morning, doctors

0: At the hospital deemed him medically fit. Mr. Khan has been held in prison for 3 years on corruption charges, which he says are politically motivated. Some of his supporters spoke to the BBC.
1: As soon as we heard that Imran Khan would be transferred from the jail to Shifa International Hospital for better medical treatment, I found the decision very welcome. We appreciate it. It's a very positive move.
2: As for bringing Mr. Khan to the Shifa International Hospital, to be honest, I have mixed feelings. There's great happiness, yet also deep concern regarding why matters reached this point and why the decision was made so late.
0: Well, I got the latest from our correspondent Caroline Davis, who attended a news conference with Mr. Khan's sister and doctor in Islamabad.
3: During that conference, they talked a little bit about what happened last night, because there was really quite a lot of confusion around this transfer to hospital and then back again to prison. There had been a Supreme Court ruling that had said that he should be moved to a particular hospital, which was a private hospital. That was the hospital that his family and party preferred him to go to, and they wanted him to be seen by his own personal physician. However, it has now emerged that he did not go to that hospital. Instead, he was taken along with his sister to a different hospital, which is a state-run facility. His doctor, meanwhile, told us at the conference that he was taken to the private hospital where he waited for Mr. Khan, but Mr. Khan never appeared because he was taken from the state-run hospital straight back to prison. So a lot of confusion around exactly what happened there. Mr. Khan did have checks and tests done on him. They were observed by his sister, who is also a doctor as well, so that she was monitoring what happened. Now, the other sort of element of confusion here is that we were repeatedly told during the press conference about how fit and healthy Mr. Khan is as an individual, but also that they have these ongoing concerns about some of his blood pressure readings that had been taken in the run-up to this. Those have apparently improved, and the eye condition that you mentioned as well, which was particularly prevalent earlier this year, we've also seen reports that that has improved as well. And Mr. Khan is now back in prison. I think beyond all of the health concerns, which obviously a large amount of his supporters are very worried about, this is also about something else. This is the fact that after over 3 years in prison, this is the first indication of Mr. Khan getting some form of relief, in whatever form that is, from the court system. And the fact that that hasn't happened for the course of the last 3 years has meant there's been a lot of speculation here in Islamabad about what might be going on behind the scenes that has led to that level of development. Now, that is all speculation. We have not heard of anything from Imran Khan's party talking about any form of deal or discussions going on, particularly with Pakistan's politically powerful military and intelligence services. And of course, we've not heard anything from the military's side either. But that is certainly what people are watching. And that is also why all of these tiny intricacies, which might seem like intricacies about which hospital he went to and how quickly he was transferred back, are also being monitored and looked at, because everybody's trying to see if this is an indication of what might happen next with Mr. Khan.
0: Caroline Davis in Islamabad. Israeli settlers have returned to the settlement of Kadim in the occupied West Bank, 21 years after it was evacuated by a previous Israeli government. Kadim is the last of four West Bank settlements dismantled back in 2005 to be reopened under the current Israeli government, and is part of a sprint to expand settlement across the West Bank before elections are held in Israel in October. Our Middle East correspondent Lucy Williamson has sent us this report from outside Kadim.
4: Flanked by government ministers and rows of new white caravans, settler leader Yossi Dagan congratulated Kadim's new settler families as the inaugural ribbon was cut. "We've corrected the expulsion from northern Samaria," Dagan said, using the biblical name for the occupied West Bank, vowing that Jewish settlers would return to Gaza too. This area around Jenin is the latest focus of Israel's push to expand settlements across the West Bank. Government ministers and settler leaders were invited to Kadim's opening ceremony. Journalists were not. Down a narrow track just behind the settlement, we found a Palestinian vegetable farmer and his family. He asked us to hide his identity. As a boy, he told us he'd watched from this same house as the settlement of Kadim was built, then watched it evacuated 2 decades later. Now, He's watching the settlers return. This time it's different, he told me. Back then, the settlers lived alongside us. They lived their lives and we lived ours. But now, they already drove my nephews away from their citrus trees, telling them, you have no place here. Don't come back. Kadim was one of four Israeli settlements forcibly evacuated in 2005. Israel's current government has reopened all four of them and approved more new settlements in the area as well, overturning a 20-year ban on Israeli settlers around Jenin. By the time caravans had arrived at the new settlement of Emek Dotan, Palestinian teacher Samad Jabba says the problems had already begun.
5: Settlers try to enter our homes and provoke us in every possible way. The biggest problem is after midnight. After midnight, they have powerful floodlights, and they stop right next to the house, shining them directly through the windows, house after house, until 2 or 3 in the morning.
4: Alongside new settlements around Jenin, a new Israeli military bases, including one near Jenin's refugee camp, the first permanent Israeli military site built on land under full Palestinian Authority control.
6: In the past, we enjoyed the bliss of not having settlements. Now, we live in a hell made by settlers and their attacks.
4: Kamal Abu al-Rab is the Palestinian Authority governor in Jenin.
6: It's as if the Israelis are racing against time before the upcoming elections. Many of the areas around the city are now surrounded by settlements. Farmers are afraid and anxious about settler attacks when they go to work on their lands. They have also cut off roads, bulldozed lands, and cut down trees.
7: This is the road that links the new settlement of Kadim to Israel. The last time I was here, just a few weeks ago, we sat in a cafe over here drinking coffee, surrounded by Palestinian shops and businesses. Since then, dozens of those businesses have been flattened by the Israeli army. It gives you some sense of how fast things here are changing.
0: Lucy Williamson reporting. You're listening to The Newsroom on the BBC World Service with me, Valerie Sanderson. In Hong Kong, two pro-democracy activists have been found guilty of acts of subversion. The two, Lee Chuk-yan and Chow Hang-tung, used to organise candlelit vigils marking the anniversary of the killing of hundreds, maybe thousands of people in Tiananmen Square in Beijing in 1989. A third defendant, Albert Ho, a former legislator, pleaded guilty. Human Rights Watch said they were being punished for reminding the Chinese government of its atrocities. Martin Yip reports from Hong Kong.
8: So today the court has spent merely 5 minutes to deliver the verdict. They handed out the 206 pages of written reasoning of the verdict and then told the court that they will return on the 28th of August to hear what is called the mitigation hearings on reasonings why these three defendants, two former legislators and one barrister, a practicing barrister, should receive lighter, more lenient sentence. This charge of incitement to subversion under the Beijing-imposed Hong Kong National Security Law carries a maximum jail term of 10 years. And in today's judgment, there are some very critical words against these defendants from the judges, including probably the most important message that the end one-party state motto that is in their organisation, the Hong Kong Alliance, bears the meaning of overthrowing the Chinese government, which is the key reasoning why the judges delivered this guilty verdict. And they also said that they believed that Chow Hang-tung, Lee Chuk-yan and Albert Ho have a grudge. They have hostility against the Chinese government, the Communist Party administration, and they do intend to incite others to overthrow the state, although the court believes that the prosecution didn't demonstrate enough evidence to prove exactly that. Still, they reach this fair judgment of a guilty verdict.
0: Martin Yip. This morning's headlines here in Britain are dominated by the news that Prince Harry and his family are returning to the UK after 6 years in America. And reports in Australia say that his wife, Meghan, has been offered an acting role here, which sources close to the family have not denied. Monty Coy is senior entertainment and royal correspondent at the Australian outlet news.com.au, which broke the story.
9: This is such a key part of the puzzle, and I think when we all heard that news that Harry and Meghan were moving here and within a matter of days and the kids were enrolled in school, everyone was asking, well, what is Meghan going to be doing? Is she keen on returning to royal life, or what will her career look like in the UK? And I think this here answers a lot of that now. I had heard rumours that potentially she'd be stepping into the acting world a little bit more. We saw a sign of that actually late last year when it emerged that she had filmed a cameo as herself in a big upcoming movie with Jack Quaid and Lily Collins. But this is obviously a massive step now back into that direction. And again, this is clearly part of why they've decided now to relocate over here with the kids, because either she has signed or is about to sign on for this project. I'm told it's significant and she's very excited about it.
10: But we don't know exactly what it is. And when we look at the fairly scant level of detail that we do have, the fact that the children will be enrolled in school might be telling, because things like Hollywood blockbuster movies or TV shows, they tend to be filmed reasonably quickly now in just a couple of months. So it could be a longer term role, a longer lasting role, perhaps.
9: You're exactly right. I mean, this has clearly been a top secret operation as conversations have been undergoing. But what we can glean is that if they are going to be here for what we're told is an extended period of time, it does indicate that it would be a lengthier project, possibly a show. I think we will find out relatively soon, because if it is now at the point where she is signing on, I know this project is definitely happening, because as I say, it's a big part of why they wanted to move over here. There's also obviously Harry's connection to the UK and wanting to spend time with his wider family. But this is a big part of it.
0: Bronte Coy. A new film, The Cycle of Love, focusing on the discrimination people can face because of India's caste system, has premiered in the US. It tells the true life story of PK, a street artist from the marginalised Dalit caste who cycled more than 9,000 kilometres from India to Europe to try to reunite with his true love, Lotta, from Sweden. About 200 million people in India are Dalits, historically known as untouchables, who face generations of discrimination and exclusion. Our culture correspondent, Noor Nanji, spoke to Priyanka Chopra Jonas, who executive produced the movie, and its director, Orlando von Einsiedel, and asked them what the real-life PK and Lotta think about the film.
11: I think one of the things that makes me feel that maybe we got it right is when this film's played at film festivals, PK and Lotta have come and they've watched every single screening of the film, which is amazing.
12: Cute together, like you meet them and you're like, wow, you know, this is a love story with a happy ending because you're still together and you're still cute. Like they're still like, they hold hands and they're affectionate. And I'm like, I want that after 50 years, you know, it's amazing.
13: What does this film say to you about the power of love?
12: I think it stands for how resilient love can be. And I think resilience is one of the most important qualities when it's actually really true love. Like when you're resilient and you're like, I will bend heaven and earth to achieve this thing, that makes it passionate, it makes it magical. And this movie is like an absolute example of that.
13: Orlando, do you think many people outside of India will be shocked that this level of discrimination based on a person's caste exists?
11: Well, I think discrimination exists in all societies. I think more than anything, this is also, as Priyanka was saying, this is a story about extraordinary human resilience and a man learning to love himself, and by loving himself, being able to love others.
13: And Priyanka, the issues in this film of social justice and a fairer system are very topical right now, given the protests we've seen in India. How timely do you feel that your film is, and what do you hope that the film will achieve?
12: I think this is a conversation which is timely at any given time. And it's unfortunate that, I'm sorry, but your question makes it timely just currently. I think these are issues we've discussed historically. And as human beings, taking the right step in that direction is what is crucial.
13: And the word untouchable itself is quite contentious and maybe even offensive to some. What discussions did you guys have around it?
11: So, you know, whenever you make a film outside of your own socioeconomic experience, it's an enormous responsibility. We took trying to get this right in the film very, very seriously. That began by working together with PK, Lotta and the whole family. But we also surrounded ourselves with experts. We worked with a number of cast experts on this film. And, you know, I knew very little about this before getting into it and done my best to educate myself. And hopefully we've done a job of representing this correctly in the film.
0: Orlando von Insadel and Priyanka Chopra Jonas speaking to Noor Nanji. Finally, let's listen to one of the most infamous moments in the history of football.
14: And Maradona gives Argentina the lead. The England players protesting to the referee. And the goal is given, a use of the hand that England are complaining about.
0: The moment that Diego Maradona used his hand to score the opening goal in Argentina's World Cup quarterfinal against England in 1986, which came to be known as the Hand of God. Later, Maradona dribbled that very same ball past several defenders and crushed England's hopes with the so-called goal of the century. Well, Maradona died back in 2020, but interest in his legacy remains as strong as ever. And that ball is up for sale this weekend in the United States with an estimated value of $10 million. The BBC's Simon Jack spoke to football journalist and Diego Maradona biographer Guillaume Balaguer.
15: They tried to sell it before, and even though somebody tried to pay £2.5 million, did not sell. This was about 6 years ago, because the price that they wanted for is closer to what you say, to the 10 million. Doesn't even look probable. But of course, it's one iconic one for somebody that is remembered in the Anglo-Saxon world as a genius and as a cheat.
16: I mean, yeah. That's the thing about Maradona, isn't he? He's a sublime footballer, gifted. He's also a villain. He's an athlete. He's a drug addict. He's got so many different faces.
15: Yes, and again, you have to separate how he's perceived in the Anglo-Saxon world and in the Latin world. In the Anglo-Saxon world, because you did not hear him talk, he had an interview with Gary Lineker and the BBC. I've got in my YouTube channel subtitle, that is the Asif Kapadia documentary, a couple of books. But generally, it's what you see, what people have seen, is a genius, as you said, and who also was a cheat, who had iconic moments like that warm-up to Oppo's Life is Life in the semi-finals of the UEFA Cup just before playing against Bayern Munich, where he was dancing instead of warming up. Things that you see is remembered for in the Latin world is so much more. Is seen basically as somebody that changed football.
16: Mm. I think, I mean, if you go to Argentina, I've been to visit, you almost see religious iconography of Maradona in some places you go to.
15: For two reasons. One, because they see him as somebody that changed football. He was the first one to have a press officer, the first one to have a personal physio, the first one to have or to create a trade union for players, the first one to challenge FIFA and UEFA and saying that they were corrupt, the first one to have a go at the Pope, because he thought he could. But also in Argentina, they embrace very quickly somebody that actually challenges or sees himself as one of the best in the world, because they themselves feel that they haven't been allowed to be one of the best in the world. But once somebody represents them that way, straight away, he goes up into the Olympus. But again, because he won, and he won a World Cup with Argentina, that gives him, as you said, the religious status, really. Mm.
0: That was Guillaume Balaguer on the footballer Diego Maradona. That's it from the newsroom.
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18: 6 years after Prince Harry and Meghan stepped back from their royal duties and moved to California, welcomed with multi-million dollar brand deals, they are now intending to return to the UK. Not as working royals, but as private citizens. Just last year, the Duke of Sussex told the BBC he couldn't see a world in which his family would return. So what's changed? Join me, Asma Khalid, in 2 minutes.
1: BBC News with Jane Steele. Meteorologists have warned that a developing El Niño weather system could become the largest on record. The scientists say sea temperatures in the tropical central Pacific could rise more than 3 degrees above normal. India is for the first time in a decade importing sugar in an attempt to rein in local prices. India is the world's second largest sugar producer, but reduced rainfall due to El Niño has affected supplies. Pakistan's former Prime Minister Imran Khan has been returned to prison after receiving medical attention in hospital under a Supreme Court order. The government said doctors had declared him medically fit. The United States has deported the first group of people to Haiti since the government won a legal case ending their temporary protected status. They were taken to Cape Haitien because the capital, Port-au-Prince, is considered too dangerous. The president of the International Criminal Court has said the recent US sanctions against her came as no surprise. Tomoko Akane said it was important, however, that they don't become the beginning of the demise of international rule of law. Save the Children says almost 200 children in the Democratic Republic of Congo have lost both parents or caregivers in the current Ebola outbreak. The charity warns that those affected are at greater risks of abuse. The treason trial of Tanzania's opposition leader Tundu Lissu will proceed after a court found he has a case to answer. Mr. Lissu was charged for allegedly urging people to boycott the elections. One of the most famous footballs in history has gone up for auction in the United States. The ball was used when Diego Maradona scored both the controversial Hand of God and the so-called Goal of the Century against England at the 1986 World Cup. Bidding has reached $2.5 million, but the auction house believes it could fetch more than $10 million. BBC News.
18: When Prince Harry spoke to the BBC in May of last year, it looked like there was no way home for the Duke of Sussex.
21: I miss the UK. I miss parts of the UK. Of course I do. And I think that it's really quite sad that I won't be able to show, you know, my children my homeland.
18: But now it seems the Sussexes have had a change of heart. They are leaving California and returning to England with their two children. This move comes 6 years after they had an incredibly public breakup with the UK. Harry and Meghan, you'll recall, were welcomed to the US with open arms and multi-million dollar brand partnerships. So what happened? What's changed? From the BBC, I'm Asma Khalid in Washington, D.C. And today on The Global Story, Harry and Meghan's return to Britain and why their so-called American dream may have come to an end.
22: My name's Sarah Hewson. I'm a journalist and royal commentator. I've been following the royal family for 2 decades.
18: Sarah, thank you for joining us on The Global Story. The return of the Sussexes to the UK was announced, I believe, late on Wednesday, UK time. How did you first find out, and what was your reaction?
22: Well, Asma, it's a pleasure to be with you. And I have to say, my jaw hit the floor. I had no awareness, no inkling whatsoever that this was going to happen. And if you'd asked me, I'd have said, no way. They have built a life for themselves in California. They have burned the bridges back here in Britain. And it's just not happening, certainly not now. And even more extraordinary is the fact that they were over here in the UK in July. They went to see the King and Queen Camilla at Highgrove, the King's private home. They had that meeting, but this wasn't discussed, we're told, during that meeting. The King was only informed of this on Sunday, and it's all happening very, very fast. We're told they are going to be here within the month. They're going to be here in August. So we've got, 11 days left, and their children, Archie and Lilibet, have been enrolled in British schools. Now, schools go back here in the UK after the summer break at the beginning of September, usually that first week of September. So you can imagine that they will want to be here and getting settled before that for the children. They have got a new home here in the UK.
2: I was going to ask, where do they intend to live? Because they gave up their royal credentials, and so they're presumably not living in a royal residence anymore.
22: They're no longer have a royal residence. They gave up their royal status. They gave up their roles as working royals, and they also gave up their home, Frogmore Cottage, on the Windsor estate. So they don't have a base here, and that's been a problem for some time whenever they've wanted to come back. They have, we understand, secured a new property. It's not a royal residence. It is a private property. It doesn't appear that they've bought a new home at this stage. They're likely to be renting a home. And as for where, the most likely area, and we don't know the details of this, and we know they're very private and very security conscious, but it's highly likely that it's going to be in the Cotswolds. They did lease a property there before their marriage. But the Cotswolds also gives them the advantage of being near Highgrove, King Charles's home. So if they want to start repairing those relations and spending more time with the king, well, then that would be ideal.
2: Sarah, I think it's worth reminding listeners why Harry and Meghan left the UK for the US in 2020. I think some listeners will recall there was certainly a perception among some Americans that Meghan was not treated fairly by the royal family or in some cases by the UK press. That is certainly a sentiment that existed here in the United States among some.
22: Yes, and of course, in this story, there are two very different versions of it. And people are either in Camp Harry and Meghan or they're on the other side of the royal family. And certainly what we had when they left makes it this huge story when they decided to leave the royal family, leave Britain behind and build a new life in America was Harry and Meghan discussing how difficult their lives had become within the royal family. And many will remember Meghan talking about how impossible it was for her within palace walls, that it was taking a huge toll on her mental health, that she had felt trapped within at the palace, that she had received some extremely negative media coverage, trolling, threats to them, and that ultimately they had felt, and Harry, with everything that had happened with his mother, had felt that the only option was for them to leave the country, to get away and to build a life for themselves. Now, of course, Buckingham Palace had that famous phrase, didn't they, after the Oprah Winfrey interview and the allegations made there. Recollections may vary. And we do have two very different versions of this.
2: You mentioned the interview with Oprah. That was in 2021. And I want to talk about the context in which they first arrived to the United States. You know, when they came in 2020, in the following few years, there were these several blockbuster tell-all pieces of content. Their Netflix documentary in 2022, Harry's memoir Spare the following year, 2023. Do you gauge that the Sussexes were happy with what all that did for their profile and their reputation in the United States around that time?
22: Well, I mean, look, the Harry and Meghan documentary was a massive hit for Netflix. Spare, Harry's autobiography, was an absolutely monumental hit in terms of, you know, book sales. But have they achieved everything they set out to do? Has life on the other side of the pond given them everything that they wanted? And I don't necessarily think that is the case, despite those big hits. And the problem for them has been that the greater the distance they have put between themselves and the royal family, the less interest there is in them from the public. There's also the brand Sussex in America and how they're making a living. has it become tough for them to continue to make a living? Certainly it has. You know, Meghan has launched her lifestyle brand as ever, but we don't know how lucrative that is for them. We don't know the figures. We do get told that the products have been selling out, but you know, how much money is she able to generate? And Harry has taken a step back, really, from commercial endeavours to focus on what he really wants to do, which is the philanthropy.
2: What all has this sharing that the Sussexes have done of their lives over the years here in California, what has that done to the relationship with the royal family?
22: The sharing of dirty laundry, effectively, and those private family secrets has been catastrophic for their relationship with the royal family.
3: Your arguments with your brother became physical.
21: It was a buildup of frustration, I think, on his part.
22: You know, Harry talked about the fight that he had with his brother, Prince William.
21: He was shouting at me. I was shouting back at him.
2: And that was in a 2023 interview with Anderson Cooper on CBS's 60 Minutes.
21: And he snapped. And he pushed me to the floor.
3: He knocked you over?
21: He knocked me over. I landed on the dog bowl.
3: You cut your back?
21: Yeah, I cut my back. I didn't know about it at the time. But he apologized afterwards. It was a pretty nasty experience.
22: We had accusations against the Princess of Wales, that she was cold, that Queen Camilla was the wicked stepmother. We, of course, had in the Oprah Winfrey documentary the claims that there was racism within the royal family.
4: There are several conversations.
5: There's a conversation with you?
4: With Harry.
5: About how dark your baby is going to be?
4: Potentially, and what that would mean or look like.
22: That Meghan's pleas for help as she was struggling with her mental health were ignored. They were hugely damaging revelations and accusations. And that has put an ocean between them and the family. And I think while we are seeing that the seeds of regrowth in that, in terms of the relationship between Harry and his father, with other members of the family, notably with Prince William, I think we're a long way off that.
2: Between the two brothers, have they spoken over the years?
22: Well, we don't know, of course. And that is one of the biggest issues in this, the fact that a lot of the private family conversations and the dealings between the two sides ended up in the public domain. And so that lack of trust was a real barrier towards any kind of rapprochement, any kind of conversations taking place. We don't know, but we don't believe there have been conversations between them, as far as we're aware, for some years now.
2: Sarah, I want to understand why Harry and Meghan have decided this is the right moment for their family to return to the UK. But before we do that, I want to understand first what their time in the United States has been like. When they moved to the United States, there was a Netflix deal that they got in September of 2020. It was believed to be worth around $100 million. Then there was a Spotify deal that was estimated to be worth $25 million. Back then in 2020, there was, I would say, goodwill toward Harry and Meghan from the American public broadly. Why was that the case?
22: I think you're absolutely right there. They were hot property. There were people fighting over them to get this deal. Everybody wanted that Netflix documentary series. The Spotify deal was a really big deal for both Spotify and for Harry and Meghan, but it went wrong pretty quickly. And we then had the humiliation of a Spotify executive calling them a pair of grifters. The Netflix deal hasn't produced those big hits apart from that Harry and Meghan documentary series. And the deal wasn't renewed. They do still have connections with Netflix now. They have a kind of first rights deal with them. But in terms of those big money deals, they have been a kind of one-hit wonder. And I think we know that they have very high security costs. We know that, you know, they have a big mansion in Montecito. Their living costs are very high and they need to make a living. And it's been far harder than they perhaps might have expected right at the outset when everybody was clamoring for them to tell their story. Once that story's been told, what do they offer?
2: I'm curious what we know about what Harry and Meghan's lives were like in Montecito?
22: I think Harry and Meghan, from what we've seen, and then actually, you know, in the last year, we've been seeing rather a lot more because Meghan started up her Instagram account and gave us little glimpses into family life. And from what they have shown us, well, an idyllic life. You know, a beautiful home in Montecito, two beautiful children. You know, we've seen Harry taking the children down to surf school on the beach, out walking the dogs. They do the school run. You know, to all intents and purposes, it looks fantastic, particularly when you're sitting in rainy Blighty. what a life to be living in California. But I think behind closed doors, for Harry, the sense that you get is that this was a lonely existence, that he didn't have his close friends around him. He didn't have any family nearby. Meghan has a mother, Doria, but other than that, they were fairly isolated. I think also those big hopes and that huge optimism they had that they were going to make this big, bold, fresh start away from the royal family had proved to be perhaps a little naive, that it's been far harder to build a life and separate yourself from the royal family successfully.
2: In May of 2025, our BBC colleague Neda Tofiq spoke to Harry in California.
6: Hello, Prince Harry.
2: And he told her, in his words,
21: I can't see a world in which I would be bringing my wife and children back to the UK at this point.
2: A lot of the concerns, it seems, revolved around security arrangements.
21: Look at the risks. Look at the threat. Look at the impact that if anything was to happen to me, my wife, or my father's grandchildren, if anything was to happen to them, look where the responsibility lies.
2: Can you break that down and explain what the concerns have been?
22: Yeah, and this is absolutely fascinating. Harry has been fighting for many years now to have his security status restored, and that is round-the-clock Metropolitan Police provided security, taxpayer-funded security. He didn't get that. Once he'd left the United Kingdom and was no longer a working royal, his security status was downgraded. And that meant whenever he wanted to return to the United Kingdom, he had to apply to a committee called RAVEC, which effectively looks after royal and VIP security here in the United Kingdom. And he had to apply to them with 3 weeks' notice. And then that would be reviewed on a case-by-case basis. He had long argued this wasn't good enough. And although he had his private security in the United States, that he felt that the intelligence that the Metropolitan Police had here was absolutely vital to protecting his family, and it wouldn't be safe to bring them back. Now, as far as we're aware, that status hasn't changed. They do not have taxpayer-funded security. They offered to pay for Metropolitan Police security when they visited the United Kingdom, and they were told, no, we are not cops for hire, and that would set a very dangerous precedent. And so to Harry, that was absolutely a red line. Without that security, it wasn't safe to come back.
2: Can I just understand what private security would look like in the UK compared to, say, the security a member of the royal family would receive? Is there a major distinction in what that level of security looks like?
22: Yeah, and security is a really difficult question to answer, actually, because it's one they will not answer and they will not give details about, for obvious reasons, because they don't want to compromise that security. But a member of the royal family would have private police protection officers, PPOs, attached to them, and they would go with them wherever they are.
2: 24/7.
22: 24/7, those PPOs are with them, particularly the senior members of the royal family. There's a lot of intelligence sharing between the Home Office and, of course, the Metropolitan Police. And, you know, it is seen as the highest grade of security that you can have. It's the same security that is offered to visiting dignitaries, for example, you know, if you have
2: heads of state,
22: heads of state. Uh-huh. It is also offered to all former prime ministers of the United Kingdom. And that's been at the core of Harry's argument in this. Taylor Swift, in fact, had this level of security when she was in the United Kingdom. How come Taylor Swift gets it, but I, as the son of the king, am not entitled to it? We know that there have been threats against them. There have been threats from the far right towards Meghan. There have been death threats made towards them, and former police officers have talked about that. But it's been a real debate. Are they entitled to taxpayer-funded security? They're now moving back to the United Kingdom, but the Prime Minister, Andy Burnham, has said today that their security is a private matter. I mean, I read that as being, it's nothing to do with the government. It's up to them. They're private citizens and they can make their own arrangements.
2: In that same interview that Harry gave to my colleague Nada Tawfiq, he told her, I don't know how much longer my father has.
21: As I said, life is precious. I don't know how much longer my father has. He won't speak to me because of this security stuff. But it would be nice to reconcile.
22: I mean, that was one of the standout moments from that interview, wasn't it? A lot of people have been wondering today, does this mean that the king's health is not as we perhaps might hope, that it is more serious than we might have thought? You know, we desperately hope not. But could that be a factor? Harry had said last year that the next 12 months his focus was on his father. There's also the fact that I think Harry has clearly become rather homesick. Despite their unhappiness when they left the United Kingdom, he's made it clear over the last year or so that he really does miss his country, that he did want to spend more time here in Britain, and that he desperately wanted his children, Archie and Lilibet, who are a prince and princess, to know about their heritage, to know where they come from, to know their family, to be a part of that royal family and to spend time with his father.
2: And how has the British public responded?
22: I think there are very, very diverse opinions on this. There are those that said, you know, they've made their bed, they can lie in it. They went off to California, stay there. That, you know, they've done so much damage to the royal family with the brickbats that have been thrown and the grenades that have been lobbed across the Atlantic that it's just beyond repair. But there are others, and I think when you see Harry, when he came back here last month, there are others who say, actually, you know, they are a real asset. Harry, when you see him on his charity work, he comes to life. He is absolutely brilliant at that, and there is still a huge amount of affection for him. I think Meghan will be concerned about the reception that she will get here. And I think the way in which the British public responds to them may well be led by the way in which the royal family respond to them and how we see them. Are they visibly welcomed back into the fold?
2: Yeah, are they at Christmas dinners with everybody else or are they not?
22: Well, this is the first thing that came to my mind. You know, are we going to be seeing them at Balmoral for Christmas and Sandringham for the summer holidays? Are they going to be attending church at Easter in Windsor with the royal family, for example? Are they going to be making public appearances with the royal family? Now, they're not going to be working roles. That status that they agreed in that Sandringham summit in 2020.
2: They gave it up.
22: They gave it up.
2: Can you ever become a royal again?
22: Well, Harry's always a royal. He's always a member of the royal family.
2: Yes.
22: But he's a non-working royal. And that's the distinction that the late Queen made. That, you know, they will always be much loved members of her family, is how she described it. But they had decided to step back from their public roles.
2: Can you change your mind on that and decide you want to be a working royal again? It's like coming out of retirement, maybe.
22: Well, you can try, but I guess you have to get the approval of those at the top. And at the moment, the steer from Buckingham Palace is nothing is changing on that front. And nor do we get the impression that Harry and Meghan want that to change at the moment, that they want to retain their freedom to make a living for themselves privately. But by being closer to the family, they will be able to attend those private events if they receive the invitation.
2: What we heard is that part of the reason they left and moved to California was because of the ways in which they felt that they were mistreated by some in the UK press. They've accused the press of racism, of bullying. Are there reasons for them to believe that those concerns will have dissipated? I mean, has the tone in the media changed at all towards Harry and Meghan?
22: I think the tone in the media generally has been changing over recent years, and particularly since the Leveson inquiry into phone hacking. And this was the revelation that celebrities, members of the royal family, people who had found themselves in the public eye had had their phones hacked by journalists, by tabloid newspapers in order to get stories. And Prince Harry has been fighting for years now in the courts against the tabloid press. He's had some victories against some of the media here, some of the tabloid press in the UK, but he's also lost a significant case, his most recent one, against the publisher of the Daily Mail and the Mail on Sunday newspaper. All of these have played out in the courts, and Harry has desperately been trying to change the media landscape and the way in which the tabloid press in particular operates, with, as I said, some success and some less so. But I don't know how much they feel that has changed now, whether they will get a different kind of reception from the media. I think they are now private citizens. That means they're no longer public property. But they also lack the protection that they had within the royal family. Having said that, though, as those words came out of my mouth, they have long argued that they didn't get protection within the royal family. One of their biggest criticisms was that they felt that they were being made to look bad to make others look good, and they weren't receiving the same level of support as others, something that has always been denied by those within palace circles. But I think it will be challenging. And I think for both of them, and particularly Meghan, one of the real concerns will be what kind of reception will we get? The paparazzi, of course, has long been one of Harry's greatest enemies. And with reason, because of what happened to his mother, Princess Diana, in Paris in 1997. It is something that has totally and utterly shaped his life. And when Meghan and he were being hounded by the paparazzi, I think for Harry, he felt that this was history repeating itself. And he felt he had no choice but to leave Britain in order to protect his wife. Of course, it didn't end when they left Britain, because we also had that very famous scene in New York when Meghan was there collecting an award, and they were then chased by the paparazzi in New York as well. And so I think Harry and Meghan, no matter where they go, are of huge public interest, and that does come with a price tag.
2: I mean, the story, any story about a royal family, I think seems very distant to most of us and our American lives here. But in some ways, this is also the story of a family who was split up, it seems, was estranged for a bit of time. And I think there's something kind of optimistic also in what you're describing. This is one of the most public family rifts we have seen, and it appears that it could be in the process of healing, you're saying.
22: Well, this is a very sad story, ultimately, isn't it? It's about a family. A father and his two sons who have been through unimaginable tragedy, losing their mother so young, falling out in the most public of ways, and a grandfather not being able to have that contact with two of his grandchildren has caused great sadness.
2: On that note, I want to say thank you, Sarah, for just bringing your reporting and storytelling to us. We really appreciate it.
22: Thank you so much for having me.
2: That was the journalist and royal commentator, Sarah Hewson. If you enjoyed our show today, you can always find more from us if you subscribe to The Global Story as a podcast. We have new shows every weekday. You'll find them wherever you listen to your favorite ones. And that's it for today. Thanks, as always, for spending some time with us. 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
7: All aboard for the Outlook mixtape, weird, wonderful, and downright extraordinary stories from the railways. We'll join New Yorker Danny Stewart on his evening commute as he spots what he thinks is a discarded doll on the station floor.
8: And I start thinking, why would a little girl leave her baby doll on the ground? And I'm walking up the stairs to exit, and I glance back one more time, and that's when I noticed his legs move.
7: The doll is a newborn baby. His parents are nowhere to be found, and Danny is drawn into a family drama that changes everything. And we'll hear the dulcet tones of an Australian train announcer who serenades travellers in Melbourne.
23: Jingle bells, jingle all the way. Frankston train is coming to take you all the way. Hey,
24: put me on the street. I'm very head down, very shy person. But once I come here, it's like I feel like I'm home.
7: First, the BBC World Service News.
25: BBC News with Neil Nunes. British meteorologists have warned that a developing El Niño weather system could become the biggest on record. The scientists say sea temperatures in the tropical central Pacific could be significantly higher than normal, with drought in Central and South America. With more, here's our environment correspondent, Matt McGrath.
26: The scientists first declared the El Niño a couple of months ago. What they've seen in the data so far is a really strong strengthening of the warming in a particular area that they monitor all the time. And at the moment, it's over 2 degrees warmer than it should be. The Met Office is saying it could get to 3 degrees. Other forecasts have said it could get to 4 degrees. That is just unheard of going back to the 19th century in terms of records. So it's worrying the scientists. It's happening in a much warmer world, as we know from climate change. And so the impacts might be a bit unpredictable and much more strengthened than they have been in the past.
25: For the first time in a decade, India is importing sugar in an attempt to rein in local prices that have skyrocketed in recent months. India is the world's second largest sugar producer and exporter, Archana Shukla explains.
27: Sugar prices in the local markets have jumped 40% in the last 2 months, retailing at just more than half a dollar per kilo. The government wants to stabilize them before the upcoming festive season, when demand for traditional sweets peak. India was still exporting sugar as recently as May, but less rain due to El Niño has hit sugarcane production, and the industry is redirecting spare capacity to ethanol-based fuels, squeezing supplies. With lower production in hubs like Brazil and news of India importing, international prices have already ticked up.
25: Pakistan's former Prime Minister Imran Khan has been returned to prison after a brief medical examination in Islamabad. Government doctors declared him medically fit, but his party says the authorities breached a Supreme Court order by taking him to a state-run hospital instead of the private facility specified by the judges and returning him to jail within hours. The UN's senior Ebola coordinator has warned that the outbreak in the Democratic Republic of Congo is growing exponentially, with half of the 2,500 deaths recorded in the past 20 days. Julian Harness says the virus is spreading faster and wider than the response.
28: The Ebola outbreak is growing exponentially. In the last 3 months, 2,500 people have died, and half of those in the last 20 days. And the epidemic is spreading widely. It's now covering an area that is bigger than France. And the outbreak is faster than our response.
25: Meanwhile, the charity Save the Children says at least 180 children have lost parents or caregivers since the outbreak was declared. World News from the BBC. The United States has deported to Haiti the first group of people since the government won a legal case ending the temporary protected status of 350,000 Haitians. 160 deportees were taken to Cap-Haïtien in the north of the country. The treason trial of the Tanzanian opposition leader Tundu Lissu will proceed after a court found he has a case to answer. The ruling by a court in the port city of Dar es Salaam came days after prosecutors presented evidence and 17 witnesses testified against him. The UK government has said French police tactics are becoming more effective in stopping small boats carrying migrants across the English Channel to Britain. The new techniques being used have not been disclosed by the UK or France. The details now from Tom Simons.
0: The government signed a new deal with France in April for tougher policing on the other side of the channel. Officials say more boat equipment is now being seized on the way to the coast. More dinghies are being intercepted and punctured on the beaches. And for the first time, they're being stopped at sea, regarded as a safety risk in the past. Three boats were prevented from entering British waters in the last 2 weeks, having left the French coast. 61% of crossing attempts have been intercepted. But that's an increase of only 5% compared with the same period last year.
25: One of the most famous footballs in history has gone up for auction in the United States. The ball was used when Diego Maradona scored both the controversial Hand of God goal and the so-called goal of the century against England at the 1986 World Cup. Bidding has reached $2.5 million, but the auction house believes it could fetch more than $10 million. BBC World News.
9: Now let's forget about work. Take a holiday. Jump aboard a train on a two-way ticket to paradise in a railway siding.

0: carriage. An enclosed space, locked in with strangers, hurtling along. The ordinary world with its ordinary rules, just a blur on the other side of the glass. If you're lucky, the train manages to grind to a halt at your station. But you haven't yet made it past the hot metal and the ear-splitting noise and through the acrid fumes back to your regular life. Still, anything could happen. I'm Jo Fidgen, and on the Outlook mixtape this week and next, real-life dramas from the railways.
1: Everything becomes a train announcer. The quiche will be out of the oven in 10 minutes' time.
2: It's quite a deep conversation, right? Yeah. It's not like your normal tube small talk.
3: Yeah, it was a very deep conversation. And the weird thing was, I'd never heard of what egg donation was. I didn't even know. I obviously knew about test tube babies and I knew about, you know, IVF.
0: Our journey starts on the New York subway. It's the 28th of August, 2000. Danny Stewart is on his way to meet his partner, Pete Mercurio. They've been together for a few years by this point, and life is good, busy, with careers and softball and socialising, and the plan is for things to stay that way. But that was before Danny got on the subway that evening to go and meet Pete for dinner. He told Anu Anand what happened.
4: I was working a little bit late. We had this dinner date. I had left work, gone up on the subway train up to my apartment, got the mail, and then got back. But I realized I was running late. I was on the local train all the way down. So it was close to around 8 o'clock that evening. You know, so it was just past rush hour. Not a lot of people were about in that part of the subway station. I'm exiting, and I just noticed on the ground, on the floor, tucked up against the wall, what I think is a baby doll. And I start thinking, why would a little girl leave her baby doll on the ground? And I'm walking up the stairs to exit, and I glance back one more time, and that's when I noticed his legs move.
5: Danny had found not a baby doll, but an actual baby, a newborn.
4: My heart was beating extremely fast, and I ran down the stairs. He was wrapped up in a dark sweatshirt, so all that was sticking out was his leg. So I loosened it up, made sure he seemed to be breathing okay, and he was. He appeared to be healthy. He didn't have any clothes on, so he was just wrapped up in this sweatshirt. I could tell he was a baby boy. His umbilical cord was still partially intact, so it was like I could tell that he was a newborn. I was thinking maybe a day or so old, but that's all that I knew. I'm probably sure that I was in a state of shock. I was in disbelief that this was happening, and I was really nervous. And I was wondering, like, what has happened? Why would this baby be on the ground? Did something happen to the mother? I was trying to look around to see if something was amiss.
5: And this little boy, were his eyes open? Was he looking at you? What else did you notice about him?
4: He seemed to be very quiet, but he did seem to be very alert. He did have big, wide eyes. He did look up, and I stroked his head, and then he whimpered a little bit. So I thought, well, okay, I'm not going to touch him, because I thought maybe he had been injured, so I didn't want to cause any further injury. It seemed really unreal, the whole situation. And at that point, I was trying to alert people to what was happening, but I couldn't get anybody's attention at the moment.
5: Did they notice that you were actually dealing with a baby, or maybe, you know, were they just in a rush? What went on?
4: I think all of that. I think some just shrugged it off. Some didn't even stop to listen to me as I was trying to yell out, please call the police. I did get the attention of one woman, but she didn't speak English, so she didn't really understand what I was saying, even though when I was trying to point to the baby, I think she probably thought I may have been a little deranged. But I knew that I needed to get someone's attention. I mean, this was well before we had cell phones, but I knew there was a payphone at the street, so I ran up the stairs to the payphone. I called 911. I blurted out, I found a baby. I told them where I was located at the subway station. And then I hung up and went back down to where the baby was, and just to make sure that he was okay, and waited for them what seemed to be, you know, forever. I'm sure it was just a few minutes, but, you know, time was standing still as my heart was racing. I thought, well, they probably think this is a prank call and they're probably

0: not believing me, so somebody else needs to call. And that's when I thought of Pete, and I had a quarter in my pocket, so I ran back up the stairs. I called Pete, and once again, I blurted out, I found a baby. I don't think the police believe me, so call them, please, right now.
1: Pete, where were you at this point, and what did you make of Danny's phone call?
2: I was in the apartment. I was in the bedroom. I was kind of pacing. I was looking out the window. I was waiting for him. So I when the phone rang, I thought he was going to tell me that he was going to be even later. And when I heard him say, I found a baby, instantly the hair on the back of my neck stood up. Because Danny doesn't joke. He wouldn't say something if it wasn't true. So I was confused at first, trying to tell him, slow down. I can't follow you. I'm not following you. And like, but then I realized what he was saying with the urgency in his voice. So I bolted out of the apartment, and the subway station was one avenue away. I just ran as fast as I could.
1: By the time Pete arrived, the police were there too, carefully carrying the baby out of the subway so he could be taken to a hospital. The police took a statement from Danny about what had happened, and then they were free to go.
2: I remember turning to Danny and saying to him on the sidewalk as the police car was driving away, you know, you're going to be connected to that baby in some way for the rest of your life. And Danny was like, what do you mean? I said, well, you know, maybe not tomorrow or next year or 5 years from now, but eventually this child, this baby is going to learn of the night he was found, and he may want to find the person who discovered him. And maybe there's a way that we can find out where he ends up and like send a birthday gift every year on this date. And it was just this sort of weird sense that I got that they were going to be connected for the rest of their lives. I didn't know how.
1: The next morning, Danny visited the local hospital where the baby had been taken, but he couldn't find out any information. By now, the story was hitting the news headlines, and Danny suddenly found himself all over television.
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5: Police are on the scene at a lower Manhattan train station tonight, where a newborn baby was found.
4: Tonight, as police search for the parents of an abandoned baby, we're hearing for the first time from the man who found the child.
6: Danny Stewart was the Good Samaritan that found the 7-pound baby boy.
7: I wouldn't have given him a second thought if he didn't, if I was watching and I was going up the stairs and he had not moved.
3: You're watching News 2.
8: The baby is a white or light-skinned Hispanic with patches of brown hair.
1: Despite all the publicity and attempts by the police to track down the baby's family, no one came forward to claim the little boy. Danny and Pete returned to their normal lives and assumed that was the end of the story. But it was far from over. 6 weeks later, Danny got a call from the Administration for Children's Services in New York, asking him to attend a family court hearing so he could testify how the baby was found. The date was set for early December.
0: When I go to that court hearing date, I tell the story just very quickly, matter-of-factly, what happened that night. The judge turns to me and addresses me, and she says, Mr. Stewart, would you be willing to stay for the remainder of this hearing? And I said, yes, but I do have to get back to work, so if it doesn't take too long, I can stay. She kind of chuckles, and she says it will not take long. And then the police officers that show up that night testify, and it's 2 minutes later, she's readdressing me again. And she says, Mr. Stewart, I want to let you know what's happening here. And in instances where we have a baby that has been abandoned, we want to place them in pre-adoptive foster care as quickly as possible. And in my head, I'm thinking, well, that makes sense. And then the next thing out of her mouth was, would you be interested in adopting this baby?
1: And your reaction to that?
0: I look around, all eyes are on me, and I think most of the mouths have dropped in the courtroom.
1: Including yours?
0: Including mine. I said, yes, but I don't think it's that easy. And the judge smiles, and she said, well, it can be.
1: Danny, what's going through your head? I mean, have you considered adoption at this point?
0: Well, there was a lot of different things. And, you know, by this time we had told the story dozens, if not already 100 times. And we had some friends, even acquaintances or strangers, what's like, well, you should have just taken him home. That night you should have just brought him home. And I'm thinking, it's like, well, it's not a lost puppy. It's not, you can't just do that. You can't just show up and it's like, oh, all of a sudden I have a baby. It doesn't work like that. And so my social work friends who had been in foster care explained the process to me, you know, said, well, if you would be interested in adopting, this is what would happen. It would take approximately 6 to 9 months that you would have to go through a background check, a home study, parenting training. So all of that process takes a long time. So even if you were interested, it's not a quick process. And so that was in my head. I had not had thoughts of adopting, but at the same time, I could not stop thinking about that this happened for some reason. I did feel connected. I felt like this was, well, not even like an opportunity. It was a gift. This was something that had happened, and how can you say no to this gift?
9: So the judge tells you that she can start these processes of home visits, etc. And Pete, when Danny calls you to tell you what happened in court, what is your reaction?
2: It wasn't good. He basically, I was at my desk at work and I picked up the phone and he said, you're never going to believe this. The judge asked me if I was interested in adopting the baby. And my gut reaction was just to say, no, you're not. You're not interested. Go back right now into the courtroom and tell her, no, you made a mistake. Just tell her no. And at that very moment that, you know, he called me once again from a subway. He was on a payphone on the platform on waiting for his train to go back to work.
0: I see a theme here.
2: Yeah. So he called me from the payphone. And as I'm telling him, no, he's like, my train's here. I got to get on the train. And he hangs up on me. And so at that point, I'm just sort of shocked and stunned and scared.
9: So what happened, Danny, when you were both home that night and you were able to speak face to face?
0: Well, it was a little tense. We did have conversations and that lasted probably about a week. And my basic approach was, this is not going to be a quick process. Let's just take this one step at a time and see where it goes.
9: And Pete, what were your arguments?
2: Yeah, what my social worker husband calls conversations, I would call heated arguments. I didn't want my life to change. I was happy the way we were, and this was just going to change everything. And we had no money. We had no space. We still had a roommate. There's three of us living in that apartment. I was also a little angry with him, like, how could you say yes without consulting me first? So there were a couple of nights that it got really heated, and I would leave and go walk around the village and just try to cool off. And we would come back, and then we would listen to each other some more and talk some more.
9: You did, both of you, though, get close to saying, okay, enough. You know, the relationship may not work.
2: Yes. Danny had said at one point, I'm going ahead with this whether you're on board or not. And I just said, you're choosing a baby over our relationship. And he basically said, I would like us to all be a family. I'd like us to do this together. But if you're not ready, I understand. And I'm going to do it with or without you. And I think I got sarcastic. And I was like, good luck being a single parent in New York. I just said awful things. And, you know, part of me, even while I'm arguing with him, I don't want this to happen. There is a part of me inside that's like desperately wanting it. Right? But I'm so scared about the change that I can't even acknowledge that part of me until things calm down and Danny convinces me to come with him to go visit the baby.
9: Now, tell me about that visit, both of you, because like you say, Pete, Danny convinces you to at least go and visit the baby once, to go to the foster care family where this little boy is being looked after and mm-hmm. just have one initial visit. So tell me about that visit.
2: We do go there, and it is not an ideal home. We can determine that pretty quickly. And he had a third degree diaper rash burn from his belly button around all of his hips and thighs to the small of his back, because obviously his diaper wasn't getting changed and it was severely infected and in bad shape. And he was also very tightly wound. He had his arms crossed across his chest, and almost in a fetal position. And the caseworker that brought us up there sits down with the foster mom and sort of pushes the baby seat more towards us. And so the baby is just staring at the two of us, and his eyes just are so wide.
0: I mean, they were unbelievable. I mean, you could not be not drawn to them. I noticed he was not blinking. He seemed to be very still and quiet. He looked a little scared, I would say.
9: What happened when you held him?
0: I felt an immediate connection. It felt really good to hold him.
9: Do you remember what you said?
0: It was so quick, I don't know.
2: I remember what you said.
0: Oh, what did I say?
2: You looked at him and you said, "You remember me?"
9: And what about you, Pete? Oh, I'm sorry, Danny, is that you?
2: No, it's both of us.
9: Oh.
0: Yeah.
9: Is it about that moment that makes you emotional all these years later?
0: I think for me is knowing for the first 3 months of his life, and I don't think that he was cared for. I don't think he was nurtured, and I don't think he was loved.
2: Also for me, just sort of watching the two of them was really remarkable and special. I mean, here's this baby that was left on the subway, and here's this person who I love and adore now holding him for the first time. There was just no way to, you know, not be emotional in that moment, and even now.
9: So after Danny held the baby, Pete, did you get a chance to hold him? And what was your feeling?
2: You know, it was almost like an instant wave of warmth came over me. Almost instantly, like, this feels right. I was still nervous, and I was still scared, and I still had my reservations. But there was something about it that was comforting in a way. I said, okay, yes, we can do this.
9: Were you surprised at your reaction, the warmth?
2: I was completely surprised. I thought I could sort of keep my emotions separate from my logic, and I couldn't. The baby squeezed my finger with his entire hand so hard, he was just staring up at me. And I was just looking at him, and it was almost like he found a pressure point in my finger that just sort of opened up my heart to my head and showed me in that moment that I could be one of his parents, one of his dads.
10: Danny and Pete applied to adopt the baby, and just hours later, they were taking him home. They chose the name Kevin in memory of a baby that Pete's mum had lost, so it was very emotional for the whole family. That little baby Kevin is now in his 20s and a university graduate. You can hear more about their lives together by searching for the Outlook episode called "We Found Our Baby on the Subway," first broadcast in 2020. If you have the time, it is worth it. Now, I don't know if you face a daily commute, but it can be a pretty miserable experience unless you are lucky enough to travel through a particular railway station in Australia, where one of the staff is determined to brighten your morning. In 2017, Outlook reporter Joel Carnegie paid a visit.
11: I've just arrived at Richmond Station, just west of the city centre in Melbourne. Amongst the regular announcements, you'll hear this.
12: Jingle bells, jingle bells, jingle all the way. Frankston train is coming to take you all the way. Hey, have a great day, everyone.
11: That's Anastasios Dimsis, better known as Taz. He's the announcer here, but Taz likes to go the extra mile, serenading commuters with a song or two.
12: La la la la la la la la la.
11: He's a real entertainer. Where did this passion for performing and where did this passion for entertaining begin for you?
12: As a kid, I got bullied a lot. And the best way to disarm the bullies was to become a clown. You know, we put this mask on, and I used to find that used to disengage the kids from bullying me, and it used to work. But the problem is, as you get older and you're a clown, people don't take you seriously. So what's good when you're young doesn't work when you're older, but I find it works up here.
11: Taz isn't just shy. He describes himself as being agoraphobic. That's a type of anxiety. People with it often fear or avoid crowded places or situations, like using public transport. It's remarkable that Taz can work at the busy Richmond station, let alone find the courage to sing in front of thousands of strangers every day. In fact, Taz says he needs a superpower to do it.
12: I'm very shy. If you take me away from Richmond, put me on the street, I'm very, put the head down, very shy person. But once I come here, it's like I feel like I'm home. I feel very protected here with the colleagues I've got and customers and all that. It's like my, I don't know, how can you say it? It's like you got a, like I was saying one day, there's a mask at the bottom of the ramp. As soon as I get here, put the mask on, it becomes the Metro Man. But on the street, it's like Clark Kent. Metro Man here.
13: I'll have a blue Christmas without you.
11: Taz had another mask on for a while. He was an Elvis impersonator for years, whilst he worked in jobs in telemarketing and finance.
13: Decorations of red on a green Christmas tree won't be the same, dear, if you're not here with me.
11: But he longed to combine his day job with his passion for performance. So he applied to become a train announcer, and after an arduous application process, he landed the job. From day one, Taz used his unique Elvis-infused customer service skill set, and people loved him for it.
12: Good afternoon, everyone. Finlay Street Direct Service on platform number 3. Welcome back to Richmond.
11: As a passing parade of passengers hurry past, it's obvious that Taz's presence helps ease the stress of rush hour commutes.
14: Taz is the sort of guy who makes people feel welcomed. To have an individual who is compassionate and is sensitive to people's needs, it's nice to be able to, without even knowing Taz, to feel the energy he gives at a platform. It's a really good thing.
11: It seems like Taz has found his calling, so much so that he struggles to stop speaking like a train announcer when he gets home.
12: I get home, my wife was like, so tell me, you know, how was your day today? I said, I've got to go to the bathroom, I'll be out in 3 minutes. Everything becomes a train announcer. The quiche will be out of the oven in 10 minutes' time. Tonight we're having lasagna. My daughter's like, I don't know this man.
15: They must secretly love, though, that you know, you are such a popular figure here at the Richmond station.
12: They love it, but yeah, everything has its limits. My wife's like, ah, you're a show pony. Gee, you think you're good now, don't you? You know, so she shrinks my head.
15: Would you say that the platform is like your stage?
12: Yes and no. Because the people coming through only come for a couple of seconds, so they don't really want to put it, they don't want to see a stage show, but at the same time, you want to give them a little bit of something, you know.
13: I'm dreaming of a white Christmas.
12: I spent 10 years, I was working with my father, doing a job I hated. That's why I love what I do, because you never know what can happen in life. You got to live your own dreams.
10: Taz Dimtsis, living his dream in Melbourne. After the break, a chance conversation on the London Underground creates an unbreakable bond between two women. It's an extraordinary story. Stay with us. This is the Outlook Mixtape.
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17: 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I'm WUOT meteorologist Heather Haley. I'll have our week ahead forecasts every Monday afternoon and a look at our weekend every Friday. On Wednesdays, take a walk with me for Walking Wednesday, Talking Weather. 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
10: In part two of Outlook, Ginny Bogle gets chatting to a woman on a crowded London Underground train. The woman confides to Ginny that she can't have kids and asks her a life-changing question.
18: And she was like, would you help me? And I looked at her and I was like, I don't know, I didn't even think for a minute, I think. I just straight away said, yeah, I would help you. I would, yeah.
10: It's an amazing story. 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
19: BBC News with Neil Nunes. British meteorologists have warned that a developing El Niño weather system could become the largest in living memory. The experts say temperatures in the Pacific Ocean could climb more than 3 degrees above normal. India is for the first time in a decade importing sugar in an attempt to rein in local prices. India is the world's second largest sugar producer, but reduced rainfall due to El Niño has affected supplies. Pakistan's former Prime Minister Imran Khan has been returned to prison after receiving medical attention in hospital under a Supreme Court order. The government said doctors had declared him medically fit. The United Nations senior Ebola coordinator has warned that the outbreak in the Democratic Republic of Congo is growing exponentially, with half of the 2,500 deaths recorded in the past 20 days. Julian Harnes says the virus is spreading faster and wider than the response. The United States has deported the first group of people to Haiti since the government won a legal case ending their temporary protected status. They were taken to Cap-Haïtien because the capital, Port-au-Prince, is considered too dangerous. The president of the International Criminal Court has said the recent U.S. sanctions against her came as no surprise. Tomoko Akani said it was important, however, that they don't become the beginning of the demise of the international rule of law. The treason trial of Tanzania's opposition leader Tundu Lissu will proceed after a court found he has a case to answer. Mr. Lissu was charged for allegedly urging people to boycott the election. Prosecutors in Australia say the British rapper and YouTuber Young Philly is to be retried on 3 rape charges. He's accused of assaulting a fan. BBC News.
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10: Welcome back to the Outlook Mixtape. I'm Jo Fidgen. Hello. Hop aboard the London Underground. We're going to eavesdrop on a remarkable conversation between two women who met on a crowded tube train 30 years ago now and whose lives have been connected ever since. Ginny Bogle spoke to Asya Fuchs about that journey and the life-changing offer she made to the person she was standing next to.
21: It was a night out with friends and I was on my way to Piccadilly Circus and hopped onto the tube at Holborn. And there was a child sitting there and I went in and just held onto the rails above. And he was just really funny. He was just being really cute and quirky and had everyone laughing in that particular section of the carriage. Then we kind of got ushered to one side because more people got on, and there's a woman on the train, her name is Anita, and she was standing right next to me and started a conversation with me and asked me if I had children. And at that time I had my oldest, he was only about 2-3 years old, and I said yeah I've got one. And I was like, so do you have any children? And she said, well, I can't have children, I've gone through like an early menopause. And the eggs that she's producing, she said, are too mature and they're dying. So she kind of confided in me and said, the only way I can have children now is if a younger woman can donate eggs to me.
22: It's quite a deep conversation, right? Yeah. It's not like your normal tube small talk.
21: It was a very deep conversation. And the weird thing was, I'd never heard of what egg donation was. I didn't even know. I obviously knew about test tube babies and I knew about, you know, IVF.
22: This was the mid-90s, right?
21: Yes.
22: This was not as popular back then.
21: It wasn't. So I don't know how long egg donation had been around back then. And so, yeah, it was a weird moment when she told me and I was like, oh my God, I didn't know.
22: And was it right at that moment that you thought, oh, well,
21: So, weirdly, firstly, because I hadn't heard of egg donation, so a little light bulb moment came on. Like, I was like, I'd love to help someone like that. And that was it. And she was like, would you help me? And I looked at her and I was like, I don't know. I didn't even think for a minute, I think. I just straight away said, yeah, I would help you. I would, yeah. Like that, straight away. No second thoughts to what it could do to me, whether it's safe. Method or anything like that, nothing at all.
22: Where do you think that impulse came from? Because at this point, you've known this woman for how long? Like 10 minutes?
21: If that. If that, yeah. From Holborn to Piccadilly Circus isn't very long.
22: No.
21: Yeah.
22: What made you volunteer to donate your eggs to a perfect stranger?
21: So it's a weird thing. I've always felt like helping someone, because it was something that I felt like I needed to do. But then when this happened, it was almost like that the two things kind of came together.
22: And was it something also about, you know, your connection with Anita?
21: No.
22: No.
21: I just had this conversation with this very sweet woman and I was in for it.
22: Okay. So what did she say when you said, yeah, I could do this for you?
21: And she sort of said to me, she goes, well, I need someone who's Asian. Someone who's Indian. You're Indian, aren't you? She sort of said to me. I said, yeah, I am. And she was like, so I need someone because I'm actually originally from Goa. And so I need, and my husband is white, so I need someone who has a similar kind of background to me. So our child will look like us, kind of thing. That's what she was hoping. And then the train was coming to Piccadilly Circus and I was like, oh, this is my stop. As you do. And I was like, how do I haven't got your number. Do you need my number? Is there? And she goes, look, I'll get off here and I'll get the next train. So then she jumped off at Piccadilly Circus with me. Yeah. And then we exchanged numbers on the platform.
22: And at this point, were you thinking, okay, this is actually going to happen? Or...
21: Because she did say to me that she needs to ask her husband.
22: Uh-huh.
21: And she said, and plus they're traveling for work and they've, he was already in their next station, already, you know, setting things up so she could move over there. And
22: because they were diplomats and they traveled a lot
21: for work. They had to figure a lot of things out within a day or so. And then she did tell me, she goes, I will call you, not tomorrow, but I'll call you the day after. And, you know, I'll speak to you then. I'll let you know for sure.
22: That evening, you get back home and, you know, you need to tell your husband about what you've just promised Anita, this stranger you've just met. So what do you say to him? How do you tell him?
21: I had a bit of practice that evening. I told my friends. I was like, guess what? I just met someone on the train and this. And they just looked at me and thought, are you mad?
22: Did they try to talk you out of
21: it? They tried to talk me out of it. And then at the same time, I think they were like, oh, okay, if you feel you need to do this, then you go ahead. So I got their blessing. But when I got home, I had to tell Paul. And Paul was like, no way, you are not doing this. This isn't something that we do. And I think it took me a day or so to really convince him. And I was like, look, we've got one child. We're lucky. And say if we weren't lucky, say if we couldn't have any children and we were in a situation that this couple is in, and, you know, what would we do then if nobody came forward for us?
22: Hmm.
21: And so I said, I just want to be, you know, I just want to do this for someone. And that's it. And he was like, what if this child turns up at our doorstep years later? What are you going to do then? I said, probably won't. And I explained the fact that they travel for their jobs. They won't even be in this country. So you're not going to see him. It was a very Indian mentality, I'd say, you know, like, what would people say? What if they found out you did this? What would that, you know, being the first generation here?
22: Yeah.
21: I think we were protected by our parents a lot.
22: And what do you think made him come around finally? Which of your arguments kind of won him over?
21: I think I was just, well, I don't care what you're saying. Mm. I'm still going to do it. I was I was in for it. I was like, that doesn't matter what you say, Paul. You're just going to have to get on board because I'm not going to not do this. I need to do this for someone in my lifetime. And then he kind of, okay, he got it.
22: Okay. And how about, you know, the rest of your family, your own parents, right? You come from quite a tight-knit Indian family. Was this something you could share with them? Share with your siblings?
21: Yes, I shared it with my siblings. I told my sisters. They were all okay, but they were still as well at the same time, you know. Just make sure you know what you're doing.
22: What about your parents?
21: They didn't know. I didn't tell them then. Yeah, I didn't tell them because I think back then my parents were very strong-minded and they had a lot of influence on us. And they would have probably talked me out of it. Or tried to talk me out of it.
22: Mm.
21: I think I probably would have listened to them and then gone and still done what I did. But I just felt it wasn't probably the right thing or the right time for them to know.
22: Okay. And would it have been the same sort of line of thinking as your husband? Kind of what would people think?
21: Yeah, what would people think? There's always some superstition or tradition that comes out. You know, as we were growing up, parents would be like, no, you can't do this because of this. You can't do this because of this. There would have been some kind of thing they would have thrown at me at the time and said, well, our people don't do things like this.
22: What kind of things?
21: I don't know. There's always something, you know, it's your bloodline. You know, this isn't good. It's not good to give a child of your bloodline, because we're very much about being that connected family. And here's me giving a piece of me away. And it was like almost like that, you know, we don't do things like that. It's not the done thing because it's your blood.
22: How strict was your household growing up?
21: My household was very strict. Dad was super strict. I think it's because they were the first ones here, and they wanted to keep us protected the whole time.
22: So you just avoid that whole conversation altogether. You don't tell your parents.
21: Yeah.
22: And, you know, a few days later, you get a call from Anita.
21: Yeah.
22: And her husband's on board, and they're all in. You're all in.
21: They wanted to meet for dinner. Then that's when they explained the whole process to me.
22: Were you worried about how complicated this could become, that it could become messy?
21: I did not look at it. I did not look into it. I may have quickly skimmed through something at the time on Ask Jeeves, I think that was what was around at the time.
22: Oh, that was the big website, right?
21: And I think I quickly looked at something, and
22: it was kind of like the pre-Google
21: yes,
22: or something.
21: That's right, yeah.
22: I wonder, how did you build trust with this couple, right? Because this is a huge thing.
21: I would meet Anita regularly, and I don't know, I just trusted her.
22: Yeah.
21: You're right. I mean, looking back in this day and age, you don't know what kind of people are around. You don't know who you're going to meet or what. I don't know. Something was guiding me, I guess. It was something, obviously, you know, this was meant to be. So someone was pushing me in that direction.
22: And did you and Anita kind of become friends?
21: We did, yeah. We became friends. Yeah.
22: You eventually donated 17 eggs. Mm. And I mean, emotionally, kind of, how were you holding up?
21: I think I was fine. I must have been fine. I must have just... like, that's the one thing I don't remember, what my emotions were like at that time. I was just like, I'm going to do this.
22: We were just that like focused on the end goal.
21: That was
22: which
21: it.
22: Which was like helping Anita make a baby.
21: Mm.
22: Out of those 17 eggs, 10 embryos were created.
21: That's right.
22: But the embryo transfers kept failing. How was Anita doing throughout all of this?
21: I think she was excited and happy.
22: But when the transfers weren't working?
21: When they weren't working, I think she was just, okay. Gave it a go. I think she'd had 5 failed IVFs by this point.
22: Right.
21: You know, it was their last chance kind of thing. But then when she did ring me and told me that one of them did stick.
4: That last batch of four.
22: Do you remember what she said and how you reacted?
21: Yeah, no, she was like, oh, I'm pregnant. And I was like, no.
22: How connected did you feel to that little bump?
21: I think I was tied with the idea of it not being mine. And this is a gift.
22: When did you see him for the first time?
21: I think it was a baby named
22: Christopher.
21: The day after. Yeah, I think the day after he was born. Yeah, I held him and I looked at him and I was like, oh my God, he looks like me. Wow.
22: And as baby Christopher was growing up, did you maintain contact with the family? You know, what sort of relationship did you have with him?
21: On his first birthday, I sent him a toy. And Anita would write to me and she would always tell me how he's progressing, how he's doing, what he does, and you know, just his little quirkiness and cheekiness as he was growing up. So she would send me these long letters of everything that he was up to and where they were and what they were doing.
22: And would you see them when they'd visit London?
21: Yeah,
22: because so they were living abroad all over the world, right? But they'd come back from time to time.
21: They would, yeah. They would always come for one night. It was always very nice to see them, and it was always very pleasant, and they would just not stop telling me about him.
22: Christopher grew up not knowing the truth about your relationship to him, and it was only several years ago as an adult that he learned the truth. How did that happen? How did that come about?
21: So Christopher was told several years ago. They felt that he needed to know, and so they sat him down and explained. He knew that he was from an IVF background or journey, shall I say. But what he didn't know was there was a donor involved. And that's what they told him.
22: Yeah.
21: So they sat him down and said, you know, you come from IVF. And he was like, yeah, but what we didn't tell you is there's a donor involved. You know this woman. She lives in London. And can you guess who it is?
22: Can you guess who it is? And did he guess correctly?
21: Yeah, he did.
22: First guess.
21: He said
22: okay.
21: It was, first guess was, yeah, is it Auntie Guinea?
22: Yeah, so he took the news well.
21: I think he did. Yeah. Yeah, it must have been quite a shock for him at the time. But we spoke on FaceTime as soon as he was told. His mum rang me and she was like, oh, you know, we've told him. And do you want to speak to him now? And I was like, okay. So I sat down and had a little chat with him. I said, look, you know what? One thing I have to say to you is I'm so grateful that your parents kept in touch with me all this time. And I've seen you at certain points of your life growing up. And I'm so grateful for that. Because some people could have turned around and said, you know what? I don't want to know you now.
22: And Christopher ended up coming to London to see you. And to meet your family. Tell me about that visit.
21: Picked him up from Gatwick Airport. And I was very nervous on my way there. And then I stood there when the doors opened and he walked out. And that was, yeah, it was quite, we just both smiled at each other. And that was it. I gave you the biggest hug.
22: Mm.
21: Yeah. He kind of just, we just talked and talked about everything. I brought him home and Paul was there. Paul gave him a big hug and he was all, yeah, it's all good. And then he met my youngest son and it was like, hey, bro, that kind of thing. You're my bro. You know, I didn't know I had a half brother and half sister. And it was quite nice because they got on really well.
22: Yeah. But still, all these years later, your parents didn't.
21: Yeah,
22: didn't
21: mom and dad didn't know.
22: And when you first, you know, introduced him to your parents, you said he was a friend's kid.
21: Mm-hmm.
22: And kind of at what point do you decide to tell them the truth about who he is?
21: My sister insisted. She says, you've got to tell them. You have to. Because I was thinking, okay, maybe I don't tell them at this visit. I'll tell them when he comes again later on. That way I can work up to it. But she was like, everybody knows now. All the kids know. Everyone knows. We know. And if you don't tell them now and they find out from someone else, they're not going to be very happy with you. You've got to tell them. But I don't think they're going to be too pleased.
4: Guinea did tell her parents and was pleasantly surprised by their reaction. To hear more, go to bbcworldservice.com/outlook. The full interview was broadcast last month and the episode's called I Donated My Eggs to a Stranger on the Train. We're going to pull on to the railway sidings for now, but we'll be full steam ahead again next Friday when a student doctor from India hears that terrifying announcement over the tannoy. Is there a doctor on the train? And a Barbadian British train driver has so much fun with his job that he comes to the attention of Steven Spielberg. See you next week, I hope. Today's producer was Andrea Rangecroft. I'm Jo Fidgen. All change, please.
5: BBC World Service. And now, history told by the people who were there. This is Witness History with me, Jill Kersley. Today we're going back to the 1950s and one of the most successful eradication campaigns in scientific history, that of a flesh-eating parasite known as the New World Screwworm. This is the story of how scientist Edward Nipling had an idea to release billions of flies in order to get rid of flies.
6: I kept thinking, what we really need is some way to control the screwworms before they attack the animals, rather than just wait until after the animals had the screwworm and then try to control it.
5: That's the late Edward Nipling, speaking to an archivist in 2000 at age 91. The screwworm gets its name from the corkscrew motion of its larvae, which burrow deep into the flesh of living animals.
23: To most people, this looks just like any other housefly. It is not. It's a killer.
5: This is from a BBC TV programme in 1992.
3: In Latin, it is called Cochleomaya hominivorax, man-eater, because it depends on live flesh for the larval stage of its life cycle. It is commonly called the New World screwworm fly.
5: Edward grew up on a farm near Port Lavaca on the Texas coast in America. As a boy, he spent his days around cattle, cotton fields and livestock. It was there he first came face to face with the pests that would become the focus of his life's work.
6: I was interested in hunting and fishing and interested in nearly all wildlife, including insects. You can't imagine how many houseflies there were around the farm where you had livestock. We didn't have any way to control flies like that during. People just tolerated them, that's all. And one of the more severe pests was the screwworm. The screwworm would get into the navel of calves when they were born, or pigs, or if there was any wounds on animals. So they were constantly having to look for and treat animals for screwworms when they occurred, and that was a very unpleasant task. And you can imagine getting in a hog pen with a sow that has screwworms in it and try to handle the sow.
5: Those early experiences stayed with him. He went on to become an entomologist, a scientist who studies insects. And by then, screwworms had become one of the most destructive livestock pests in the Americas. Here's why.
3: The female fly is attracted to open animal wounds. It lays hundreds of eggs in the wound. The eggs hatch into larvae, or worms, which burrow into the wound, feeding on flesh. The larvae grow and enlarge and deepen the wound. Within days, a wound as small as a tick bite becomes a cavity as big as a fist. The animal becomes weak and prone to other infections. It may eventually die. Any warm-blooded animal may be attacked, domestic or wild. Cows, sheep, dogs, cats.
7: Even human beings.
5: When he later joined the US Department of Agriculture, much of the work on screwworms focused on treating animals after they became infested. Edward thought there had to be a better way.
6: I realized that you would never really control the screwworm that way. What we needed was some preventive measure. Then I conceived the idea that perhaps we could rear the screwworm and have it some genetic deficiency and release those genetically deficient insects into the population. They would mate with the normal flies and transmit detrimental characteristics. And I figured, well, maybe we could rear these screwworms in large numbers at reasonable cost and actually overwhelm the natural population. It all was rather vague, but nevertheless, it seemed that these were possibilities.
5: So the idea, instead of trying to kill every screwworm, why not stop the population reproducing? Edward had imagined releasing a large number of screwworms carrying some kind of genetic defect. The breakthrough came when scientists discovered that radiation could sterilise insects. The whole idea depended on one crucial fact about the screwworm's sex life. Female screwworm flies usually mate only once. If that single mating was with a sterile male, they would produce no young. Once the scientists learned how to breed sterile screwworms in huge numbers, they were ready to find out whether this idea could work outside the lab. The crucial test came not in the United States, but on the Caribbean island of Curaçao. A vet in Curaçao had sent a letter to Edward asking for advice on dealing with screwworms. Looking at a map, Edward realised the island was the perfect testing ground for his method. Its small size and distance from the mainland meant any results would be easier to measure.
6: So the flies were reared at the rearing facility we had at Orlando and were exposed and irradiated and sterilised and were shipped to Curaçao by air and released by airplane on the island of Curacao. We had decided we wanted to release the screwworm at the rate of about 1,000 per square mile per week. So that means

0: and sterilize about 170,000 screw worm flies per week. Now that was a major undertaking at that time.
1: To measure the success, researchers used goats placed around the island and collected the egg masses laid in their wounds to see whether they had been fertilized. This would show whether the wild female flies had mated with the sterile flies released by the program.
0: They maybe had at least a half a dozen goats in different parts of the island to collect these egg masses. Within about three generations, which is what, about 60 days or a little more than that, it seemed that the screw worm had been eradicated from the island of Curacao. It's a remarkable achievement.
1: Edwards' method became known as the sterile insect technique. After it proved successful on Curacao, the program expanded to Florida, where screw worms were eradicated from the southeastern United States, before in 1962 moving on to Texas and the Southwest.
2: Within the last decade, once the pupae developed, huge numbers of sterile male flies were dropped over infested areas to mate with female flies.
1: This is from the United States Department of Agriculture Library in 1969.
2: Soon drastically reducing the population of a major threat in America.
1: But despite the success, not everyone was convinced. When outbreaks flared in the 1970s, critics began to question whether the program could ever work on such a vast scale. The program continued, and the sterile insect technique was soon being used against more than just screw worms.
0: Now it's been successful against the Mediterranean fruit fly and other tropical fruit flies. It's been used against the pink bollworm, and the Japanese used it to eradicate the melon fly, and all of these have been beneficial.
1: Edward Nippling died in 2000, just weeks after giving these interviews. The interviews and archive are from the Special Collections, United States Department of Agriculture, National Agricultural Library. More than 70 years after Edward Nippling came up with a new way to tackle screw worms, the sterile insect technique he pioneered is still being used today, remaining at the heart of the fight against one of the world's most destructive livestock pests. This witness history was produced and presented by me, Jill Kersley.
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8: We think that when it peaks in November and December, it's likely to be record event, unprecedented beyond anything we've seen in living memory.
7: We're in India, where it's already having an impact. Welcome to the newsroom on the BBC World Service with Valerie Sanderson. Imran Khan, Pakistan's former prime minister, is returned to jail after being taken to hospital. We report from the occupied West Bank, where Israeli settlers have returned to a village after 21 years. And how the novel, begun by Charles Dickens in 1860 and called Great Expectations.
9: My father's family name being Pirip and my Christian name Philip, my infant tongue could make of both names nothing longer or more explicit than Pip.
7: Has been reimagined by AI for Generation Z.
10: So I called myself Pip. ICL. I can't lie. It's not exactly a name with much riz.
7: That's all coming up after this news update.
11: BBC News with Neil Nunes. British meteorologists have warned that a developing El Niño weather system could become the largest on record. The scientists say sea temperatures in the tropical central Pacific could be significantly higher than normal. Our environment correspondent Matt McGrath has this report.
12: The Met Office says it's never seen a signal this intense in their forecasts. Its projections suggest Pacific sea temperatures could climb more than 3 degrees above normal. El Niño begins when the trade winds, which normally blow west across the Pacific, start weakening. This pushes warm surface water eastwards and lets a huge store of ocean heat build up. Those same shifting winds are the engines of El Niño's impacts, with some already being felt around the world, with a weakened Indian monsoon, floods in Peru, and restrictions on ship numbers through the Panama Canal, which is filled by fresh, not seawater.
11: Reduced rainfall due to the El Niño event is also affecting sugar supplies in India, the world's second largest sugar producer and exporter. For the first time in a decade, the country imported sugar to rein in local prices that have increased by 40% in recent months. Pakistan's former Prime Minister Imran Khan has been returned to prison after a brief medical examination. Government doctors declared him medically fit, but his party says the authorities breached a Supreme Court order by taking him to a state-run hospital. From Islamabad, here's Caroline Davis.
13: The court directed Mr. Khan to be taken to the private Shifa International Hospital. This morning, Pakistan's information minister has said that instead he was taken to a state-run hospital because of the security situation. The minister also said that Imran Khan had been transferred back to prison after being declared medically fit by a team of doctors. The sudden court order has led to speculation that there are political manoeuvres behind the scenes between the former Prime Minister's PTI party and Pakistan's powerful military and intelligence services. That is not something either side has commented on.
11: The United Nations senior Ebola coordinator Julian Harness has warned that the outbreak in the Democratic Republic of Congo is growing exponentially, with half of the 2,500 deaths recorded in the past 20 days. Here's our global affairs reporter, Richard Kagawe.
14: The Democratic Republic of Congo is struggling to contain its biggest Ebola outbreak. Speaking from Bunia in Ituri province, the center of the outbreak, Julian Hannes warned that the virus could spread further, including to neighboring countries. He says more staff and resources are needed in remote areas of eastern DRC to slow transmission. He also warned that aid funding could run out within weeks. The virus has been detected in 6 provinces where health systems have been weakened by years of armed conflict. There are now more than 5,000 cases, including at least 800 children.
11: This is the world news from the BBC. The president of the International Criminal Court, Tomoko Akani, has said the recent U.S. sanctions against her came as no surprise. Ms. Akani said it was important, however, that they don't become the beginning of the demise of the international rule of law. The sanctions announced on Tuesday also targeted the court's senior trial lawyer. The treason trial of the Tanzanian opposition leader Tundu Lissu will proceed after a court found he has a case to answer. The ruling by the court in the port city of Dar es Salaam came days after prosecutors presented evidence and 17 witnesses testified against him. Lissu was detained last year and charged with treason for allegedly urging people to boycott the elections. Prosecutors in Australia have said the UK rapper Young Philly is to be retried on 3 rape charges, a month after a jury found him not guilty of raping a fan after performing at a nightclub in Perth 2 years ago. Our Australia correspondent Katie Watson reports.
15: The YouTuber, whose real name is Andrés Felipe Valencia Barrientos, was accused of sexually assaulting a 20-year-old woman in his hotel room while on tour in Australia. The court heard that the pair had engaged in consensual sex before Barrientos turned violent. He'd faced 10 charges in total, and last month the jury found him guilty of 2 counts of assault. The jury couldn't, though, come to a decision on 3 counts of rape. He'll face a retrial for those and be sentenced for his guilty assault charges after that.
11: A collection of handwritten notes by the Indian independence leader Mahatma Gandhi has been sold at auction for $1.7 million. The notes, which were written in the 1940s, reflect on truth, non-violence and self-restraint. They offer a personal insight into the political leader who led India's struggle against British rule. BBC News.
7: It's 12:06 GMT. You're listening to The Newsroom on the BBC World Service with me, Valerie Sanderson. It seems that every week another report is released about extreme weather and the increasingly worrying state of the climate. Today is no exception. Scientists are now warning that El Niño weather event developing over the Pacific Ocean is likely to be the strongest in living memory. Professor Adam Scaife is head of long-range forecasting for Britain's Met Office, which released the latest data.
8: I've been involved in long-range forecasting for many years, and I have never seen an event like this in our forecasts. The tropical Pacific is warming faster than I've ever seen, and assuming the forecasts are correct, and we've got very high confidence at this stage, we think that when it peaks in November and December, it's likely to be record event, unprecedented beyond anything we've seen in living memory.
7: I heard more

0: Mind that this current El Nino was only declared just over 2 months ago in June, and that declaration means the temperatures in the water have reached 0.5 degrees above the long-term average. Now, that's gone from that to 2 degrees in a couple of months. It's likely to go higher to at least 3 degrees according to the Met Office, maybe 4 degrees according to other forecasts. Those are significant increases in temperatures, and if you look at what's driving it, there's heat down in the water, perhaps 8 degrees above the long-term average deep in the waters of the Pacific. So that's an awful lot of heat that could come out of the and will come out of the ocean and will have impacts all around the world.
1: A lot of people listening to this, Matt, are going to think, you know, why is El Nino itself so important? What does this system actually do?
0: Yeah, what it does really is disrupt the weather patterns and the weather systems that we've all gotten used to around the world. So the monsoon, for instance, the increase of heat, the increase of change in the winds that's caused by the rise of heat in the Pacific, that increases the chance of a very low monsoon, which affects millions and millions of people. You'll also see different aspects of it as well. So you get flooding in some places. We've already seen reports in Peru, which is right in the path of El Nino, right close to it, of getting increased floods in the last couple of weeks. We've seen the Panama Canal declare that they're going to cut the number of ships because they're being affected by a drought. So each and every area around the world, particularly around the tropical belt of the world, is hugely affected, from Indonesia to Australia, all around that central bit. But other parts of the world are affected as well. And we're likely to see the biggest overall impact, which is our new record global temperature next year. That will be directly linked, I think, to the added heat that El Nino will push into the atmosphere.
1: I mean, this is a simplistic question, but can anything be done?
0: I don't think there's anything that can be done directly. And you know, people often talk about these events as being linked to climate change. And this is one of those events that's a natural event, but it occurs in a much warmer world. It's not directly linked to climate change. So us cutting back our fossil fuels and our emissions aren't going to directly impact El Nino, but it's happening in a much warmer world. And if it wasn't happening in such a warm world, it may not have such a direct impact. The floods, the droughts might not be as strong. So I don't think there's anything we can do except bear it, be aware of it, listen to the forecast, be aware of what's happening in the world. But stopping it, I'm afraid it's a natural event. It happens every 2 to 7 years, and we've been having these for almost 1,000 years.
1: Matt McGrath. Well, we heard there from Matt about the growing threat from El Nino. Indian consumers are already feeling the impact with the skyrocketing price of sugar. Now, the Indian authorities have approved duty-free imports of raw sugar to bolster local supplies. Well, to hear more, we're joined by Archana Shukla. Archana, will the authorities' actions be enough, do you think, to satisfy the demand for sugar?
2: Well, to some extent, yes. They are hoping that with additional supplies coming in, the prices will start easing, which have gone up by more than 40% here in the local markets. You know, they're retailing at just over half a dollar per kilo. And with the festive season coming up, we have a long period of festivals with the Dussehra, Diwali, and then the wedding season. That's a period when the demand for sweets actually goes up quite a lot. And that is the period when the government hopes that this supply would help. You know, it wouldn't have been this big a problem if the cropping season was normal. But because of the El Nino impact, there have been erratic rain patterns and the sugarcane crop has been hurt. And the spare capacity that India has normally is now being directed to ethanol-based fuels. So the supply actually is crunched from both sides. And that is pushing the government to import first time in a decade. And that definitely will also have impact globally, because remember, India is the largest producer of sugar. It's also the second largest producer of sugar and second largest producer of exporter. And this is happening at a time when, you know, other hub exports like Brazil and Europe are also seeing impacts on the sugar crop production. And, you know, there were I was checking earlier in the morning, international prices of sugar has already started ticking up with news that India would be importing now rather than exporting.
1: And Archana, tell us about other ways that Indian consumers might be affected by El Nino.
2: Well, you know, across different aspects in our lives, you know, this time in summer, we saw some of the most intense nighttime heat for people. The demand for, you know, power went up, you know, for cooling, for air conditioning went up. It also impacted people's sleep patterns, their work life. And the biggest impact is now coming on food with erratic rains. And we know India's, you know, majority of the farms here in India are rain fed. And, you know, with the monsoon being delayed, monsoon being erratic, dramatic. It's affecting crops, not just sugarcane, but also rice, wheat, the entire monsoon cropping season, and it's

0: hitting food prices. We've seen some of our kitchen staples becoming very expensive from the grains, from vegetables, and that's a direct hit on household budgets. Then we are looking at water reservoirs, at very low capacities at this point in time. Everybody's looking at the monsoon to kind of fill in. Otherwise, water for drinking water purposes and even for winter crop, it could be a problem.
1: Thanks, Archana. Archana Shukla there. Pakistan's Prime Minister Imran Khan is back in prison after being taken to hospital on Tuesday amid reports that he was unwell. His lawyers say he's practically blind in one eye. But on Friday morning, doctors at the hospital deemed him medically fit. Mr. Khan has been held in prison for 3 years on corruption charges, which he says are politically motivated. A short while ago, Imran Khan's sister, who had been present at the hospital, spoke to reporters.
2: They only examined Imran Khan's eyes. No blood tests or any other medical examinations were conducted. Only his eyes were checked. I don't know who these doctors were. Only Imran Khan's blood pressure was measured and no other tests were performed.
1: Well, I got more from our correspondent Caroline Davis, who attended the news conference with Mr. Khan's sister in Islamabad.
3: During that conference, they talked a little bit about what happened last night, because there was really quite a lot of confusion around this transfer to hospital and then back again to prison. There'd been a Supreme Court ruling that had said that he should be moved to a particular hospital, which was a private hospital. That was the hospital that his family and party preferred him to go to, and they wanted him to be seen by his own personal physician. However, it has now emerged that he did not go to that hospital. Instead, he was taken along with his sister to a different hospital, which is a state-run facility. His doctor, meanwhile, told us at the conference that he was taken to the private hospital where he waited for Mr. Khan, but Mr. Khan never appeared because he was taken from the state-run hospital straight back to prison. So a lot of confusion around exactly what happened there. Mr. Khan did have checks and tests done on him. They were observed by his sister, who is also a doctor as well, so that she was monitoring what happened. Now, the other sort of element of confusion here is that we were repeatedly told during the press conference about how fit and healthy Mr. Khan is as an individual, but also that they have these ongoing concerns about some of his blood pressure readings that had been taken in the run-up to this. Those have apparently improved, and the eye condition that you mentioned as well, which was particularly prevalent earlier this year, we've also seen reports that that has improved as well. And Mr. Khan is now back in prison. I think beyond all of the health concerns, which obviously a large amount of his supporters are very worried about, this is also about something else. This is the fact that after over 3 years in prison, this is the first indication of Mr. Khan getting some form of relief, in whatever form that is, from the court system. And the fact that that hasn't happened for the course of the last 3 years has meant there's been a lot of speculation here in Islamabad about what might be going on behind the scenes that has led to that level of development. Now, that is all speculation. We have not heard of anything from Imran Khan's party talking about any form of deal or discussions going on, particularly with Pakistan's politically powerful military and intelligence services. And of course, we've not heard anything from the military side either. But that is certainly what people are watching. And that is also why all of these tiny intricacies, which might seem like intricacies about which hospital he went to and how quickly he was transferred back, are also being monitored and looked at, because everybody's trying to see if this is an indication of what might happen next with Mr. Khan.
1: Carrie Davis there. You're listening to The Newsroom from the BBC World Service. Israeli settlers have returned to the settlement of Kadim in the occupied West Bank, 21 years after it was evacuated by a previous Israeli government. Kadim is the last of four West Bank settlements dismantled in 2005 to be reopened under the current Israeli government, and is part of a sprint to expand settlement across the West Bank before elections are held in Israel in October. Our Middle East correspondent Lucy Williamson has this report from outside Kadim.
4: Flanked by government ministers and rows of new white caravans, settler leader Yossi Dagan congratulated Kadim's new settler families as the inaugural ribbon was cut. "We've corrected the expulsion from northern Samaria," Dagan said, using the biblical name for the occupied West Bank, vowing that Jewish settlers would return to Gaza too. This area around Jenin is the latest focus of Israel's push to expand settlements across the West Bank. Government ministers and settler leaders were invited to Kadim's opening ceremony. Journalists were not. Down a narrow track just behind the settlement, we found a Palestinian vegetable farmer and his family. He asked us to hide his identity. As a boy, he told us he'd watched from this same house as the settlement of Kadim was built, then watched it evacuated two decades later. Now, he's watching the settlers return. This time it's different, he told me. Back then, the settlers lived alongside us. They lived their lives and we lived ours. But now, they already drove my nephews away from their citrus trees, telling them, you have no place here. Don't come back. Kadim was one of four Israeli settlements forcibly evacuated in 2005. Israel's current government has reopened all four of them and approved more new settlements in the area as well, overturning a 20-year ban on Israeli settlers around Jenin. By the time caravans had arrived at the new settlement of Emek Dotan, Palestinian teacher Sama Jaba says the problems had already begun.
5: Settlers try to enter our homes and provoke us in every possible way. The biggest problem is after midnight. After midnight, they have powerful floodlights, and they stop right next to the house, shining them directly through the windows, house after house, until 2 or 3 in the morning.
4: Summer has watched the rapid growth in settlements and settler attacks in other parts of the West Bank, despite international pressure.
5: We are defenseless. Europe has no time for us. America is preoccupied with Iran. China has no interest. Russia is busy with Ukraine. The United Nations is finished, and the Arab countries have their own internal problems.
4: Alongside new settlements around Jenin are new Israeli military bases, including one near Jenin's refugee camp, the first permanent Israeli military site built on land under full Palestinian Authority control.
6: In the past, we enjoyed the bliss of not having settlements. Now, we live in a hell made by settlers and their attacks.
4: Kamal Abu al-Rub is the Palestinian Authority governor in Jenin.
6: It's as if the Israelis are racing against time before the upcoming elections. Many of the areas around the city are now surrounded by settlements. Farmers are afraid and anxious about settler attacks when they go to work on their lands. They have also cut off roads, bulldozed lands, and cut down trees.
7: This is the road that links the new settlement of Kadim to Israel. The last time I was here, just a few weeks ago, we sat in a cafe over here drinking coffee, surrounded by Palestinian shops and businesses. Since then, dozens of those businesses have been flattened by the Israeli army. It gives you some sense of how fast things here are changing.
4: The countdown to Israeli elections in October, tallied here by the number of Palestinian buildings demolished, the number of new settler caravans.
1: Lucy Williamson reporting. The newspaper headlines in Britain today are still dominated by the news that Prince Harry and his family are returning to the UK after 6 years in America. Now, reports in Australia say that his wife, Meghan, has been offered an acting role in the UK, which sources close to the family have not denied. Bronte Coy is senior entertainment and royal correspondent at the Australian outlet news.com.au, which broke the story.
8: This is such a key part of the puzzle. And I think when we all heard that news that Harry and Meghan were moving here and within a matter of days and the kids were enrolled in school, everyone was asking, well, what is Meghan going to be doing? Is she keen on returning to royal life or what will her career look like in the UK? And I think this here answers a lot of that now. I had heard rumours that potentially she'd be stepping into the acting world a little bit more. We saw a sign of that actually late last year when it emerged that she had filmed a cameo as herself in a big upcoming movie with Jack Quaid and Lily Collins. But this is obviously a massive step now back into that direction. And again, this is clearly part of why they've decided now to relocate over here with the kids, because either she has signed or is about to sign on for this project. I'm told it's significant and she's very excited excited about it.
9: But we don't know exactly what it is. And when we look at the fairly scant level of detail that we do have, the fact that the children will be enrolled in school might be telling, because things like Hollywood blockbuster movies or TV shows, they tend to be filmed reasonably quickly now, in just a couple of months. So it could be a longer term role, a longer lasting role, perhaps.
8: You're exactly right. I mean, this has clearly been a top secret operation as conversations have been undergoing. But what we can glean is that if they are going to be here for what we're told is an extended period of time, it does indicate that it would be a lengthier project, possibly a show. I think we will find out relatively soon, because if it is now at the point where she is signing on, I know this project is definitely happening, because as I say, it's a big part of why they wanted to move over here. There's also obviously Harry's connection to the UK and wanting to spend time with his wider family. But this is a big part of it.
1: Bronte Coy. Now let's listen to one of the most infamous moments in the history of football.
10: And Maradona gives Argentina the lead. The England players protesting to the referee. And the goal is given. A use of the hand that England are complaining about.
1: The time that Diego Maradona used his hand to score the opening goal in Argentina's World Cup quarter final against England in 1986, which came to be known as the Hand of God. Later, Maradona dribbled that very same ball past several defenders and crushed England's hopes with the so-called goal of the century. Maradona died in 2020, but interest in his legacy remains as strong as ever. And that ball is up for sale this weekend in the US with an estimated value of $10 million. Football journalist and Diego Maradona biographer Guillaume Balague told us more.
11: They tried to sell it before, and even though somebody tried to pay £2.5 million, did not sell. This was about 6 years ago, because the price that they wanted for is $10 million. Doesn't even look probable, but of course is one iconic one for somebody that is remembered in the Anglo-Saxon world as a genius and as a cheat. He had an interview with Gary Lineker in the BBC. I've got in my YouTube channel subtitle that is the Asif Kapadia documentary, a couple of books, who had iconic moments like that warm-up to Oppo's Life is Life in the semi-finals of the UEFA Cup just before playing against Bayern Munich, where he was dancing instead of warming up. Things that you see is remembered for in the Latin world is so much more. They see him as somebody that changed football. He was the first one to have a press officer, the first one to have a personal physio, the first one to have or to create a trade union for players, the first one to challenge FIFA and UEFA and saying that they were corrupt, the first one to have a go at the Pope. But also in Argentina, they embrace very quickly somebody that actually challenges or sees himself as one of the best in the world, because they themselves feel that they haven't been allowed to be one of the best in the world. But once somebody represents them that way, straight away he goes up into the Olympus. But again, because he won, and he won a World Cup with Argentina, that gives him a religious status, really.
1: Guillaume Balague. There have been many adaptations of Charles Dickens' novels, but here's the latest, a reimagination of Great Expectations to reflect the way teenagers speak today. The novel was fed into an AI model and translated into Generation Z or Gen Z slang. Here's the opening of the novel, the way Dickens wrote it.
12: My father's family name being Pirrip and my Christian name Philip, my infant tongue could make of both names nothing longer or more explicit than Pip. So I called myself Pip and came to be called Pip. I give Pirrip as my father's family name on the authority of his tombstone and my sister, Mrs. Jo Gargery, who married the blacksmith. As I never saw my father or my mother, and never saw any likeness of either of them, for their days were long before the days of photographs. My first fancies regarding what they were like were unreasonably derived from their tombstones.
1: And here's the Gen Z translation.
13: So I called myself Pip. ICL. I can't lie. It's not exactly a name with much riz, but here we are. I never knew my parents. I'd only ever seen their gravestones in the churchyard down in the marshes. Proper bleak vibes, all mist and sadness. I used to stare at the headstones trying to imagine what they looked like, which was bare brain rot behaviour when you think about it. Just me, standing in a graveyard, doom-scrolling through my own trauma. It was on one such evening, Christmas Eve no less, that my life went mad delulu.
1: Well, Simon Jack spoke to Lucinda Dickens-Hawksley, the author of several books on Charles Dickens. She's also the great-great-great-granddaughter of the celebrated novelist. So what does she make of this Gen Z version?
14: Well, I mean, I think it's always great to have Dickens reinterpreted. I think people get really hidebound by, oh, we have to just stick to the original. As long as the original is always kept and able to be studied, I think it's great to bring Dickens out for a new generation.
15: I guess the thing is, it's all very well having modern words, but if as long as they're accurate, as whether they convey the original meaning.
14: Yeah, I mean, I read an article that said that this version was so that parents could understand what their Generation Z children were talking about. And it just really made me laugh. I love the fact that every single parent apparently knows Great Expectations well enough to be able to translate it. I think, joking aside, I think it's a great thing to have Dickens reinterpreted, because every generation learns a new Dickens. I mean, we have so many different adaptations of things, such as A Christmas Carol. Every year there's a new one. I do think we need to look at the fact that this was written with AI. So does AI actually know what Generation Z is talking about? Mm. And I'd also like to point out that AI, like Anthropic and Meta, have actually taken without permission or payment works of many authors, including me. But that's something that really does need to be looked at. We can joke about it and say it's a good gimmick. And I wonder what would Dickens have thought of that, of his work being rewritten, not by a Generation Z author, which would be great, but by a bot.
15: You mentioned it yourself that, you know, how many times has Christmas Carol been done over again? How many times has Great Expectations? I mean, why has his work been adapted so many times over the years? What is it about the work that still captures each generation?
14: Whatever interpretation is done, Dickens wrote great plots, and that is what's always going to work. As long as you get the plot right, it's when people take great works, classic works, and they rewrite them and give them their own ending because they didn't like the original. I think that is a bit frustrating, because then you're not really sticking with the essence of it. But what I love about Dickens is his characters stand the test of time.
1: Lucinda Dickens Hawksley. And the main news this hour, weather experts say a developing El Nino event could become the largest in living memory. That's it from this edition of the Newsroom. 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
18: On Business Daily next, we're taking stock of a business week in which a court case in California could reshape social media. Our panel in Toronto and Shanghai will look at what we've heard in the opening days of Meta's trial over social media addiction. We'll also hear about tense tariff negotiations between Canada and the US and follow the rise of the firm making robots that can run at the speed of Usain Bolt. So join us after the latest world news.
19: BBC News with Neil Nunes. Meteorologists have warned that a developing El Nino weather system could become the largest on record. The experts say temperatures in the Pacific Ocean could climb more than 3 degrees above normal. For the first time in a decade, India is importing sugar to rein in local prices. India is the world's second largest sugar producer, but reduced rainfall due to El Nino has affected supplies. The UN's senior Ebola coordinator has warned that the outbreak in the Democratic Republic of Congo is growing exponentially. He said half of the 2,500 deaths were recorded in the past 20 days. The US has deported the first group of people to Haiti since the government won a legal case ending their temporary protected status. They were taken to Cap-Haïtien because the capital, Port-au-Prince, is considered too dangerous. The president of the International Criminal Court has said the recent U.S. sanctions against her came as no surprise. Tomoko Akani said it was important, however, that they don't become the beginning of the demise of the international rule of law. The treason trial of Tanzania's opposition leader Tundu Lissu will proceed after a court found he has a case to answer. Mr. Lissu was charged for allegedly urging people to boycott the elections. Search teams in Pakistan-administered Kashmir have found the body of an American climber who has been missing since her mountaineering team was killed in an avalanche last month. Mallory Geis was one of 10 mountaineers led by the renowned climber Nirmal Purja. A collection of handwritten notes by the Indian independence leader Mahatma Gandhi has been sold at auction for $1.7 million. The notes were written in the 1940s. BBC News.
18: Hello, I'm Will Bain and welcome to Business Daily, in a week where a Chinese tech firm unveiled a humanoid robot that could outrun an Olympic great.
20: Watch it run. A top speed of 28.3 miles per hour, faster than Olympic champion Usain Bolt.
18: Already making me feel exhausted. With us to take stock of the business week this week, it's Cara Small, the national technology columnist at Canada's national broadcaster, the CBC, joining us from Toronto. Han Lin, also back with us here on the programme, and finance professor from NYU's campus in Shanghai. Hello both, great to have you back on the programme. Han, when you go first, a robot, if you could give it a skill, would it be to run as fast as Usain Bolt, or would you have it doing something else?
21: You know, running in itself is fantastic, but I spent a lot of my childhood, and one of my main hobbies is mixed martial arts. So I have been fascinated by seeing them program the robots for MMA competitions. I remember seeing one of them in particular, or two of them fighting each other. One robot knocked the head off of the other, and the other one just kept fighting.
18: This sounds like where we should be investing. This sounds like the next thing that's hitting the small screen. Takara, if you had a robot, what would you give it?
22: So it's less impressive than that. Definitely something more practical, like just cooking nutritious meals, you know, taking that off my plate. Although I'm tempted now. Maybe martial arts is where I should be putting my head forward.
18: No, I'm with you on practical ones. I get up very, very early in the morning, like sort of 3 a.m. Yes. for work sometimes. And we had a cartoon here in the UK called Wallace and Gromit, where he would sort of get fired out of bed and he would sort of land in all his clothes. And I need that at 3 a.m., I feel like. That's what the robot I want to do. I don't know about you. You guys seem much more organized than I am for that as well. Right, yeah, we will talk more robots here on the program because it's a big theme of the week in China. We will chat about that some more on this episode of Taking Stock from Business Daily. Shall we start, though, in a courtroom in Oakland, California, a court case that, Takara, I don't think it's too much of a stretch, is it, to say, could pretty much reshape social media?
22: It definitely could. And I think it will, regardless of the outcome. We're already seeing other countries implement social media bans. You're starting to see other social media companies start to think about some of those addictive features that are being mentioned in court. Things like infinite scroll, alerts. You know, the thing that really stood out to me is the idea that Meta as well had been colluding, had been capturing data about people who are 13 and under. All of this is obviously shocking, but I think it will put a little bit of a chill into anyone that owns a social media app or platform, and one that specifically targets young people.
18: Right. So this is this case. You've probably heard us talk about it on World Business Report or elsewhere on the World Service over the week. But Meta, standing trial, these lawsuits have really been rumbling since 2023. 29 US states, including the likes of California and New York, claiming that Meta and its platforms, so the likes of Facebook and Instagram, have been violating federal and state privacy laws around children. The states are seeking billions of dollars from Meta and demanding it makes changes to some of those things that Takara was just talking about on some of those apps. Meta strongly refutes all the claims, as we will hear over the next 6 weeks of this case, and they say that the attorneys general are chasing what they call an outlandish payout. The tech company stands by its record of creating strong protections for teens, it says. Han, what do you make of this trial watching on from Shanghai?
21: In the Chinese social media, they're very fascinated by this case because when they look at it from the U.S. side, the U.S. debate largely begins with individual rights and corporate liability. So in other words, the question is, can platforms be held liable after their design allegedly causes harm? But the China side comes from a very different proposition. Its understanding and its starting point is the state has both the authority and the responsibility to shape the digital environment in which minors develop. So in other words, the focus is on prevention of digital addiction before it happens. And so there have already been, for the last several years, a number of controls put in place on content feeds, by age for children, restrictions of online gaming to 1 hour per day, screen time controls by age groups, so on and so forth.
15: Yeah, really interesting, isn't it, about those personal freedoms side of things there as well. So what you're saying, Ham, basically, is if this was in China, it wouldn't be an issue because they're stepping in. I mean, what about some of the things that Takara mentioned? Infinite scroll and autoplay. I mean, those are features. TikTok, a Chinese company owned by ByteDance, of course, that were made pretty famous by that app, for example.
21: That is correct. But the government has always had the understanding it can easily intervene and change product features. And that is the one that's at the heart of the issue on the U.S. side. Does the government have such reach? And clearly the courts or Meta will be pushing back on this.
15: Takara, is it your sense that the government would like that reach then? Not just perhaps in the United States, but in Europe and where you are in Canada as well, that people feel that tech has been underregulated for too long?
22: Yes. You know, I think a lot of governments, you know, they're obviously within the state, U.S. United States, they have different reach, different abilities. But we're starting to see that around the world, there are governments who are seeking out the capability, the opportunity, depending on what they're seeing, to roll back some of these alerts, some of these features, the ability to converse with these tech giants to say, hey, I think that this should be implemented or this should be avoided. One of the things I do want to highlight is that I'm starting to see the U.S. government characterize this as a money grab, but it's really important to note that in previous cases where Meta was involved, some of the individuals that were pushing for change were child advocates. They were parent groups. These were people who had seen the harm, the damage that had been inflicted on young people and were seeking out some type of resolution.
15: Yeah, going to be a fascinating case. Sure, it'll be something we'll talk about on the program again, because as I say, the trial due to run for at least the next 5 or 6 weeks. Shall we stick in China, Han? Because just before we recorded on Thursday, extraordinary story. Here's another one that we've covered, I feel like, for years at this point. This company, Evergrande, if you're a regular listener to World Service business programs or even news programs, really, is where it's spilt into. Such was the significance of the Chinese property developer. A lot of people have put their finger on it as one of the reasons its collapse. For the slowdown in the Chinese economy, full stop, so significant has the company been. Extraordinary court case on Thursday, Han, where the founder, a real kind of rags to riches character, now faces life in prison.
21: Absolutely. The founder, Mr. Hui Kaiyan, he has become literally the face of the good, the bad, and the ugly of China's rise and fall in the property sector. And, you know, his symbol is significant because for up until the last few years, the property sector at one point made upwards of 30% of the Chinese economy. And so after its collapse, it has left a hole in the economy that has been very difficult to fill by any other means. But the challenge about the property sector has been it was so dependent on debt, so dependent on leverage. And that lies at the heart of why Mr. Hui has now become the villain, because he has left a company, Evergrande, that at one point was the largest property company, but now has defaulted upwards of $300 billion of debt. And that's something hard for any company to recover from.
15: Let's massively simplify what they were up to. Basically, they were borrowing huge amounts of money, weren't they, to try and expand at the pace they were, buying up huge tracts of land, trying to get lots of projects off the ground quickly and hoping that they could recoup that money back again and pay those debts off. Is it fair to say then they just got caught in a sort of rising interest rate trap?
21: They got caught because China has a fundamental fear about high levels of debt and where it could create a crisis. Because China is very sensitive to what happened in the U.S. during 2008. So when they watch the property sector continue to grow and grow and people get rich off of debt, they knew at some point the party would end soon. They decided to intervene themselves, and that created a spiral effect to unravel the property sector, and with it, the collapse of many people's personal net wealth.
15: This is Taking Stock on Business Daily from the BBC World Service. Where our panel today are Takara Small, the national technology columnist at Canada's national broadcaster, the CBC. Takara joining us from Toronto, and Han Lin, a finance professor at NYU, joining us from Shanghai in China. And Han, you were teeing us up pretty much perfectly there with China's just prowess in all things sort of robotics and technology at the moment, and your hero of the week, as we get to that section where our guests talk about their business heroes and villains of the week, a company called Unitree. Tell us about them and why.
21: So Unitree just had an incredible IPO, initial public offering, where they have become really the symbol of China's technology aspirations of the future. And, you know, there is an ongoing effort and a competition you're seeing in the news between the U.S. and China on which country can get to the frontier of AI. But what China's also trying to focus on is how do you actually make it practical in a day-to-day use? And so how do you combine it with manufacturing and robotics to, for example, address healthcare issues, to address where robots can be used for manufacturing? So it's a really pivotal point, not only an issue of technology growth, but really a sign of pride of China's future ahead.
0: Well, shall we hear a little bit of it again? This is how ABC News in the United States covered Unitree's latest development.
20: Unitree has put their robots through extreme tests, walking through deep snow in northwestern China, freezing Arctic-level temperatures 53 degrees below zero. That same robot on rollerblades and on ice skates, doing flips. Unitree also programming robots to make beds, to help clean the house, to do dishes.
0: Takara, these poor old robots sound like they're having a tough old time. It's like the SAS, like Special Forces.
22: It's almost like it's a superhero, a Marvel comic character come to life. I will say it's interesting. I mean, I've been reporting on physical AI for a while. I know there are a lot of young people who are thinking about going into the trades. It's one of the few spaces where there's opportunity, or they see an opportunity for great career growth. And this really kind of puts all of that in doubt. If you have a robot that can do a lot of the physical things that the trades once did and relied on, will there be jobs in the future? Who knows? It's definitely something I'm looking at. And it'll be interesting what other countries do, what they invest in to kind of keep up.
0: Where's the gap, Takara, at the moment then, between China and everybody else in that space as you're looking at it?
22: I think the gap relies in, you know, really, again, physical AI and how we're starting to see governments think about what this means for manufacturing, which is, you know, quite a expensive space, particularly in Canada with tariffs right now. We're starting to see governments focus on how they can improve AI within their own country without relying on the U.S. I think we're going to start to see more corporations invest in this type of robotics. We're going to start to see, honestly, probably a lot of strikes and human pushback. That sounds dystopian, but I can't think of another term for it. Human pushback, because robots like this don't require breaks. They don't require, you know, paychecks. You know, they don't require boosted income. They don't need health care. And so while people listening to this may think it's long in the future to worry about that, it's actually now. It's creeping up sooner than you might think.
0: Han, where are the Chinese public on this?
21: So the Chinese public have a more optimistic view, or at least a less of a negative view. I think the challenging view is this, is that China's economy, as it continues to grow, a basic question that is asked is, if China's economy is really growing, let's say about 4.5 to 5% or so, how come it doesn't feel like that? And part of the challenge is that the economy can grow through technology innovation, but it's going to become more reliant on robotic technology. And so there's a gradual decoupling from economic growth versus employment, which people do care about. But really what the government's trying to do is, number one, you can see it at the education level, encourage more students to study math more, give them school tuition discounts for studying STEM. So there's really an all of government effort to say, all right, if you can't beat them, at least join them and let's think about the future. And maybe if we have overcapacity domestically, let's try to sell more internationally through trade.
0: Yeah. Well,
22: but there is but China is seeing a youth unemployment crisis, and this is obviously not unique to the country. It's happening within the U.S. and Canada as well. And so when you have, you know, what is an impressive, you know, increase in the capability of robots and AI, you're going to see more young people who have gone through education, who have spent the time and effort to learn these STEM skills without any type of long-term job. So I wonder, perhaps it's not a problem, but do you see that in the future becoming an issue? And could that lead to some form of unrest?
21: So do I think there's going to be any unrest? No, actually, not at this point, not in the near future. But there is a question of employment issue. And where the government at least is trying to do is to say, all right, if we can't, let's say, create more jobs in the manufacturing space, because quite honestly, a lot of young people today don't really want those types of jobs either. So there's trying to create the more consumer services space. For example, in Shanghai, they have this 5-year plan to focus on culture, tourism, IP, sports. And so, for example, Disneyland, Peppa Pig Park is coming up. Harry Potter Park is coming up. So there's a lot of attempt to, let's say, throw mud on the wall to see what sticks. But I do agree with you. There is no clear answer. And I'm not sure that China has solved it or if any other country has either that China could learn from.
0: Yeah, and certainly investors in this company, Han, seemed pretty impressed, didn't they? 500% or something, I was reading, that the share price of Unitree was up this year. So clearly something that investors have got some appetite for. I guess the other big news in Canada has been what's going to go on with tariffs. Last time you were on with the program, we were chatting about this. Then this threat from President Trump for new tariffs. We are in the midst of a delay to that. By the weekend, we should know what the lay of the land is. What's the latest as we talk on Thursday?
22: I think there are a lot of people who are cautiously optimistic that there will be a deal at some point. You know, just recently, Prime Minister Carney has started talking to the heads of other provinces, asking them to put U.S. booze back on the shelves. For individuals who aren't aware of how Canada operates, many of our provinces have government-run liquor stores. And so that's where you can go to find wine, to find any form of alcohol like vodka, et cetera. And, you know, during this tense negotiations, a lot of government-run stores have taken U.S. booze off. And so the fact that the prime minister is asking people to put it back on, I think signals that they're coming to some form of a truce, a deal. Carney has always said that, you know, the tariffs themselves will likely exist in some form, but they're trying their best to get, you know, as lowest of a number as possible so that it's not as damaging to the economy. So I think there will be a deal. I don't think it will necessarily be the best. We're already still dealing with the aluminum steel tariffs that are still currently in place, but I think
0: there might be some movement around that, right? And with cars too, potentially Bloomberg on Thursday suggesting that there may be within sort of specialist bits of those sectors, perhaps things that they can look at.
22: So the problem is Trump has been quite effusive on social media, but that isn't always, transition into something real. So I think that there's something that's going to happen. Carney seems optimistic. Everyone seems to be playing along. So hopefully we'll know soon.
0: Just about it from me and the guys today. Just to mark your card, what's coming ahead on Business Daily on Monday, quite similar to what we've been talking about today. German business groups, long been allies of trading with China, but they're fed up of subsidies to industry in Beijing. So could there be a new trade war looming between the EU and China? Ed Butler will be looking at that on the program on Monday. Just about it from us, though. Thanks so much to Kara Small, technology columnist at Canada's CBC, joining us from Toronto, and Han Lin, professor of finance at NYU, based in Shanghai. If you don't do so already, please do subscribe to the podcast. We'd love a rating or review while you're there. We read all of them. But thanks so much for listening to Taking Stock.

0: BBC World Service, and now history told by the people who were there. This is Witness History with me, Jill Kersley. Today we're going back to the 1950s and one of the most successful eradication campaigns in scientific history, that of a flesh-eating parasite known as the New World Screwworm. This is the story of how scientist Edward Nipling had an idea to release billions of flies in order to get rid of flies.
1: I kept thinking, what we really need is some way to control the screwworms before they attack the animals, rather than just wait until after the animals had the screwworm and then try to control it.
0: That's the late Edward Nipling, speaking to an archivist in 2000 at age 91. The screwworm gets its name from the corkscrew motion of its larvae, which burrow deep into the flesh of living animals.
2: To most people, this looks just like any other housefly. It is not. It's a killer.
0: This is from a BBC TV programme in 1992.
2: In Latin, it is called Cochleomyia hominivorax, man-eater, because it depends on live flesh for the larval stage of its life cycle. It is commonly called the New World screwworm fly.
0: Edward grew up on a farm near Port Lavaca on the Texas coast in America. As a boy, he spent his days around cattle, cotton fields and livestock. It was there he first came face to face with the pest that would become the focus of his life's work.
1: I was interested in hunting and fishing and interested in nearly all wildlife, including insects. You can't imagine how many house flies there were around the farm where you had livestock. We didn't have any way to control flies like that during, people just tolerated them, that's all. And one of the more severe pests was the screwworm. The screwworm would get into the navel of calves when they were born, or pigs, or if there was any wounds on animals. So they were constantly having to look for and treat animals for screwworms when they occurred, and that was a very unpleasant task. And you can imagine getting in a hog pen with a sow that has screwworms in it and then try to handle the sow.
0: Those early experiences stayed with him. He went on to become an entomologist, a scientist who studies insects. And by then, screwworms had become one of the most destructive livestock pests in the Americas. Here's why.
2: The female fly is attracted to open animal wounds. It lays hundreds of eggs in the wound. The eggs hatch into larvae, or worms, which burrow into the wound, feeding on flesh. The larvae grow and enlarge and deepen the wound. Within days, a wound as small as a tick bite becomes a cavity as big as a fist. The animal becomes weak and prone to other infections. It may eventually die. Any warm-blooded animal may be attacked, domestic or wild. Cows, sheep, dogs, cats.
3: Even human beings.
0: When he later joined the US Department of Agriculture, much of the work on screwworms focused on treating animals after they became infested. Edward thought there had to be a better way.
1: I realized that you would never really control the screwworm that way. What we needed was some preventive measure. Then I conceived the idea that perhaps we could rear the screwworm and have it some genetic deficiency and release those genetically deficient insects into the population. They would mate with the normal flies and transmit detrimental characteristics. I figured, well, maybe we could rear these screwworms in large numbers at reasonable cost and actually overwhelm the natural population. It all was kind of rather vague, but nevertheless, it seemed that these were possibilities.
0: So the idea, instead of trying to kill every screwworm, why not stop the population reproducing? Edward had imagined releasing a large number of screwworms carrying some kind of genetic defect. The breakthrough came when scientists discovered that radiation could sterilize insects. The whole idea depended on one crucial fact about the screwworm's sex life. Female screwworm flies usually mate only once. If that single mating was with a sterile male, they would produce no young. Once the scientists learned how to breed sterile screwworms in huge numbers, they were ready to find out whether this idea could work outside the lab. The crucial test came not in the United States, but on the Caribbean island of Curaçao. A vet in Curaçao had sent a letter to Edward asking for advice on dealing with screwworms. Looking at a map, Edward realised the island was the perfect testing ground for his method. Its small size and distance from the mainland meant any results would be easier to measure.
1: So the flies were reared at the rearing facility we had at Orlando and were exposed and irradiated and sterilised and were shipped to Curaçao by air and released by airplane on the island of Curaçao. We had decided we wanted to release the screwworm at the rate of about 1,000 per square mile per week. So that meant we had to rear and sterilize about 170,000 screwworm flies per week. Now that was a major undertaking at that time.
0: To measure the success, researchers used goats placed around the island and collected the egg masses laid in their wounds to see whether they had been fertilised. This would show whether the wild female flies had mated with the sterile flies released by the programme.
1: And maybe had at least a half a dozen goats in different parts of the island to collect these egg masses. Within about three generations, which is what, about 60 days or a little more than that, it seemed that the screwworm had been eradicated from the island of Curaçao. It's a remarkable achievement.
0: Edward's method became known as the sterile insect technique. After it proved successful on Curaçao, the program expanded to Florida, where screwworms were eradicated from the southeastern United States before in 1962 moving on to Texas and the southwest.
4: Within the last decade, once the pupae developed, huge numbers of sterile male flies were dropped over infested areas to mate with female flies.
0: This is from the United States Department of Agriculture Library in 1969.
4: Soon drastically reducing the population of a major threat in America.
0: But despite the success, not everyone was convinced. When outbreaks flared in the 1970s, critics began to question whether the program could ever work on such a vast scale. The program continued, and the sterile insect technique was soon being used against more than just screwworms.
1: Now, it's been successful against the Mediterranean fruit fly and other tropical fruit flies. It's been used against the pink bollworm, and the Japanese used it to eradicate the melon fly, and all of these have been beneficial.
0: Edward Nippling died in 2000, just weeks after giving these interviews. The interviews and archive are from the Special Collections, United States Department of Agriculture, National Agricultural Library. More than 70 years after Edward Nippling came up with a new way to tackle screwworms, the sterile insect technique he pioneered is still being used today, remaining at the heart of the fight against one of the world's most destructive livestock pests. This witness history was produced and presented by me, Jill Kersley.
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15: The
8: Welcome to NewsHour. It's live from the BBC World Service in London. I'm Tim Franks. Weather experts say a developing El Niño event could become the largest in living memory.
9: I've been involved in long-range forecasting for many years, and I have never seen an event like this.
8: So what does that mean for the weather where you live? Also today, two activists in Hong Kong have been found guilty of subversion. Are there any pro-democracy lights still shining there? Israel's race to establish more settlements in the teeth of international dismay. And
10: it is a wonderful thing for our businessmen and our manufacturers and our unemployed to taste hope again.
8: The voice of one of the most important economists of the 20th century, John Maynard Keynes. I'll speak to the man who's bringing him now to the London stage. All those stories to come after the news.
11: BBC News with Neil Nunes. British meteorologists have warned that a developing El Niño weather system could become the strongest in more than 100 years. The pattern occurs naturally every few years, but experts say this year, temperatures in the Pacific Ocean could climb more than 3 degrees above normal. El Niño's effects are already being felt in Peru, where there are floods, and in Panama, where drought is limiting ships passing through the Panama Canal. It could also bring drought to the Amazon, as well as parts of Australia. Professor Adam Scaife is head of long-range forecasting at the British Met Office.
9: The tropical Pacific is warming faster than I've ever seen, and assuming the forecasts are correct, and we've got very high confidence at this stage, the El Niño is very slow developing, it takes many months, so we're pretty confident about the outcome. We think that when it peaks in November and December, it's likely to be record event, unprecedented beyond anything we've seen in living memory.
11: For the first time in a decade, India is importing sugar in an attempt to rein in local prices that have skyrocketed in recent months, partly because of El Niño. India is the world's second largest sugar producer and exporter. Archana Shukla explains.
12: Sugar prices in the local markets have jumped 40% in the last 2 months, retailing at just more than half a dollar per kilo. The government wants to stabilize them before the upcoming festive season when demand for traditional sweets peak. India was still exporting sugar as recently as May, but less rain due to El Niño has hit sugarcane production and the industry is redirecting spare capacity to ethanol-based fuels, squeezing supplies. With lower production in hubs like Brazil and news of India importing, international prices have already ticked up.
11: The United Nations senior Ebola coordinator has warned that the outbreak in the Democratic Republic of Congo is growing exponentially, with half the 2,500 deaths recorded in the past 20 days. Julian Harnes says the virus is spreading faster and wider than the response.
15: The Ebola outbreak is growing exponentially. In the last 3 months, 2,500 people have died, and half of those in the last 20 days. And the epidemic is spreading widely. It's now covering an area that is bigger than France. And the outbreak is faster than our response.
11: Pakistan's former Prime Minister Imran Khan has been returned to prison after a medical examination in Islamabad. Government doctors declared him medically fit, but his party says the authorities breached a Supreme Court order by taking him to a state-run hospital instead of the private facility specified by judges and returning him to jail within hours. This is the World News from the BBC. Tanzania's opposition leader Tundu Lissu has asked the court's country's highest court to summon President Samia Suluhu as a witness as he prepares to defend himself at his treason trial for allegedly urging a boycott of October's election. From Dar es Salaam, here's Alfred Lastek.
16: In addition to President Samia Suluhu, the list of witnesses Mr. Lissu has presented before the court includes 10 other people, among them a former prime minister and senior security and intelligence officials. But the prosecution has raised objections, arguing that evidence already presented in court has involved officials acting on behalf of the president. The state has also raised legal and constitutional concerns about requiring the president to appear in court. The opposition leader denies the allegations.
11: Officials in Ethiopia's Tigray region have suspended the annual Ashanda Festival that celebrates women and girls over fears of aerial strikes in the capital, Mekelle. The tourism department says the decision follows recent drone strikes. A collection of handwritten notes by the Indian independence leader Mahatma Gandhi has been sold at auction for $1.7 million. The sale in Mumbai sets a record for the highest price paid for an Indian historical document. With more, here's Joanna Keane.
17: Known as the father of the nation, Mahatma Gandhi led India's struggle against British rule. These notes offer a personal insight into the political leader's thinking in the 1940s, the decade in which India became independent. The messages, written over a two-year period to a close associate, reflect on truth, non-violence and self-restraint. The collection was later compiled into a book called A Thought for the Day. The identity of the buyer hasn't been revealed, but the auction house says the notes will remain in India.
11: BBC World News.
8: Hello and welcome to NewsHour. It's coming to you live from the BBC World Service studios in central London. I'm Tim Franks. Coming up on the programme, from The Social Network to The Social Reckoning, the writer and director Aaron Sorkin turns his attention again to Facebook.
18: Listen, before I go on, I want to make something clear.
19: Okay.
18: I have a hunch you're not a fan of Facebook. But I am. I am here to help Facebook, not hurt it.
8: The trailer from the forthcoming movie. We'll hear from the woman whose whistleblowing inspired it and get her thoughts on the trial that started this week, which could reshape social media. More from her in 30 minutes. First, though, the BBC's climate editor says that normally the Met Office, the UK's meteorological research centre, uses very cautious and careful language, which is why he says its report today is so startling. It warns that the developing climate phenomenon, known as El Niño, is an unprecedented event, certainly the largest in living memory, and it will have an immense impact around the world, from Australia to Indonesia to India to South America and onwards. So let's take a global tour. Dr. Kieran Hunt is a tropical meteorologist at Reading University in the United Kingdom. Before we begin our whip around the world, what is El Niño?
20: El Niño is a patch of warm water.

0: It basically turns up every 2 to 7 years, and then you get this long tongue of warm water that is usually about 2 degrees warmer than average for the time of year, and it tends to peak around November, December, January, which is where it gets its name, El Nino, meaning the Christ child in Spanish, because it was Peruvian fishermen that first discovered it.
1: Can you predict when it's going to happen?
0: Unfortunately not. It's actually very difficult to predict years in advance. What we do know is that you don't really ever get two El Ninos back to back. But no, it's not regular. So you can go many years without an El Nino, and certainly many more years without a strong El Nino. And really, it's only around the springtime, so sort of March, April, May, that we have a kind of idea of whether an El Nino is likely to develop or not in the following winter.
1: And just to be super clear about this, El Nino, because obviously we're going to be talking about its effects on the weather around the world, and we'll come on to that. But just to be really clear, this is separate from man-made fossil fuel-fueled climate change. This is entirely separate.
0: That's right. Mechanistically, it is separate. So El Nino is a kind of oscillation in the coupled ocean atmosphere system. It's something that bubbles up every few years. Climate change is the kind of baseline that sits underneath that. So when we think about El Nino and we think about those warm sea surface temperatures in the equatorial Pacific, the way in which we define El Nino is that those sea surface temperatures have to reach a certain threshold. Now, with the baseline underneath increasing with climate change, we know sea surface temperatures worldwide are increasing due to man-made climate change. We're more likely to push into El Nino thresholds if we use an absolute value of sea surface temperature. And that's actually not very helpful for us, because what really matters about El Nino is not the sea surface temperature in the equatorial Pacific, but it's the difference between that temperature and the temperature of the Pacific around it. So in the north and the south and in the west as well. So often when we think about El Nino's impact, it's not related directly to the sea surface temperature, but to the relative sea surface temperature. And sometimes we use this index called the Relative Oceanic Nino Index, or RONI for short, to measure those impacts. That said, the impacts of El Nino and the impacts of climate change not happen in isolation from each other, and often they can be coupled, but mechanistically they're separate phenomena.
1: So El Nino clearly might amplify what we're seeing in terms of climate change and weather. Tell me about the impacts that we can predict around the world. Take me where you think we need to begin first.
0: I think the best place to start is India, because that's my area of expertise. So I can probably give you the most detail. At this time of year, India is undergoing, and South Asia in general, I should say, so India, Bangladesh, Pakistan, and a little bit of Sri Lanka, is undergoing the summer monsoon. That is heavy rainfall that lasts from June through to September. And of course, El Nino is not peaking yet, but during a growing El Nino, those summer monsoons in South Asia tend to be weaker. And we've already seen that this year. So this year's summer monsoon, which is already about two-thirds, three-quarters of the way through, is about 15% weaker than it usually would be, averaged over the whole of India. That doesn't sound like much, but actually those changes vary a lot spatially. So in this year, for example, central India has been particularly dry, and the water security of central India is, as a result, quite fragile. And this has knock-on impacts in things like agriculture, where India is highly dependent on its agricultural sector. So 15% doesn't sound like much, but it actually has quite severe impacts for farming in South Asia.
1: Take me to another area that might be affected by drought as a result of El Nino.
0: A good way to look at this is, as El Nino develops, you get this patch of warm water, right? On top of warm water, you typically get heavier rainfall, but that moisture has to come from somewhere. So it tends to suck in moisture around this tongue. And so everything around the kind of edges of the equatorial Pacific tend to end up very dry at this time of year. So that's the area that includes all those islands from Southeast Asia down to Australia, Indonesia, Malaysia, the Philippines, Singapore, that kind of region. So you're seeing reduced wet season rainfall, which has these knock-on effects for agriculture. Now, Australia at this time of year is not having a wet season except in the far north around Darwin. And so that drier, hotter area results in these very intense droughts and heat waves.
1: You talked about there will be places that will be a lot wetter. Take me to one of them.
0: Yeah, so we should start, I guess, at the epicenter and right off the coast of Peru, where that water is basically the warmest.

0: So that warm water is supercharging thunderstorms. Right along the coast of Peru, before you get to the Andes, you get this region of much increased rainfall later in the year.
1: Tell me about what's going to be happening on the continent of Africa.
0: So Africa kind of gets three signals out of El Nino. If we talk about southern Africa, they're going to move into a wet season towards our winter, their summer, and El Nino strongly dries their wet season. Then the third region is East Africa. As we move towards the end of the year, October through December is the period they call their short rains. This is an important wet season for places like Kenya, Ethiopia, parts of the Congo. And often in that area of Africa, during an El Nino, we would expect to see severe flooding.
1: Kieran Hunt from Reading University, and a little bit later in the programme, we'll be hearing about one very narrow but very important place that is being affected by El Nino already. Israeli settlers have returned to the settlement of Kadim in the occupied West Bank 21 years after it was closed by a previous Israeli government. Kadim is the last of four West Bank settlements dismantled in 2005 to be reopened under the current Israeli government. And it's part of a sprint to expand settlements across the West Bank before Israeli elections are held in October. Settlements, just to remind you, are illegal under international law. Jewish nationalists in Israel consider them part of their historical birthright, but they're on land which much of the international community hopes will eventually form part of an independent Palestinian state. Our Middle East correspondent Lucy Williamson has this report from outside Kadim in the occupied West Bank.
2: Flanked by government ministers and rows of new white caravans, settler leader Yossi Dagan congratulated Kadim's new settler families as the inaugural ribbon was cut. "We've corrected the expulsion from northern Samaria," Dagan said, using the biblical name for the occupied West Bank, vowing that Jewish settlers would return to Gaza too. This area around Jenin is the latest focus of Israel's push to expand settlements across the West Bank. Government ministers and settler leaders were invited to Kadim's opening ceremony. Journalists were not. Down a narrow track just behind the settlement, we found a Palestinian vegetable farmer and his family. He asked us to hide his identity. As a boy, he told us he'd watched from this same house as the settlement of Kadim was built, then watched it evacuated two decades later. Now, he's watching the settlers return. "This time it's different," he told me. "Back then, the settlers lived alongside us. They lived their lives and we lived ours. But now, they already drove my nephews away from their citrus trees, telling them, 'You have no place here. Don't come back.'" Kadim was one of four Israeli settlements forcibly evacuated in 2005. Israel's current government has reopened all four of them and approved more new settlements in the area as well, overturning a 20-year ban on Israeli settlers around Jenin. By the time caravans had arrived at the new settlement of Emek Dotan, Palestinian teacher Sama Jaba says the problems had already begun.
3: "Settlers try to enter our homes and provoke us in every possible way. The biggest problem is after midnight. After midnight, they have powerful floodlights, and they stop right next to the house, shining them directly through the windows, house after house, until 2 or 3 in the morning."
2: Summer has watched the rapid growth in settlements and settler attacks in other parts of the West Bank, despite international pressure.
3: "We are defenseless. Europe has no time for us. America is preoccupied with Iran. China has no interest. Russia is busy with Ukraine. The United Nations is finished. And the Arab countries have their own internal problems."
2: Alongside new settlements around Jenin are new Israeli military bases, including one near Jenin's refugee camp, the first permanent Israeli military site built on land under full Palestinian Authority control.
4: "In the past, we enjoyed the bliss of not having settlements. Now, we live in a hell made by settlers and their attacks.
2: Kamal Abu al-Rub is the Palestinian Authority governor in Jenin.
4: It's as if the Israelis are racing against time before the upcoming elections. Many of the areas around the city are now surrounded by settlements. Farmers are afraid and anxious about settler attacks when they go to work on their lands. They have also cut off roads, bulldozed lands, and cut down trees.
5: This is the road that links the new settlement of Kadim to Israel. The last time I was here, just a few weeks ago, we sat in a cafe over here drinking coffee, surrounded by Palestinian shops and businesses. Since then, dozens of those businesses have been flattened by the Israeli army. It gives you some sense of how fast things here are changing.
2: The countdown to Israeli elections in October, tallied here by the number of Palestinian buildings demolished, the number of new settler caravans.
1: And that was Lucy Williamson reporting from the north of the occupied West Bank. This is NewsHour.
6: U.S. government debt balloons to $40 trillion, faster than expected. On the next Friday News Roundup, how we got here and what it means for you. Plus, what does a surprise progressive win mean for Democrats' chances in Florida? And the calls to U.S. service members at sea when a war drags on and on. The Roundup, next time on 1A.
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8: 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Also, Peter Heller, his novel The Dog Stars, has been adapted into a new film. 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
1: This is NewsHour. It's live from the BBC. I'm Tim Franks. Hong Kong used to be one of the only places in Chinese territory where people used to have a degree of relative freedom. At least it was a place where people could gather once a year to mark the anniversary of the deadly 1989 repression of pro-democracy activists, or protesters indeed, across the Chinese mainland. But today, two of the activists who used to organise the annual vigils before they were banned have been found guilty of inciting others to, in quotes, subvert state power, in the words of the guilty verdict delivered in court. A third defendant had already pleaded guilty. The two convicted today are 69-year-old Lee Chuk Yen and 41-year-old Chow Hang Tung. She spoke to the BBC just before her arrest in June 2022.
9: This will be the first 4th of June since the national security law was passed. Many ask if the vigil will disappear. But I think we have been persisting for more than 30 years. It is more or less in Hong Kong people's DNA now. I believe we will see some candlelight on that night.
1: Chow Hang Tung speaking to the BBC a few years ago. Mark Clifford is the president of the Committee for Freedom in Hong Kong Foundation and joins me live from New York. Mark, thank you for joining us here on NewsHour. What can you tell us about these two who have been found guilty today?
10: Well, I mean, they're very brave people. I mean, you heard from Chow Hang Tung. She's a brilliant geophysicist turned barrister who was just absolutely formidable in her determination to keep these candlelight vigils every year going on. They were the only place they could happen in China, and now they're extinguished. That candlelight's been snuffed out with these convictions.
1: At the same time today, I mean, it feels remarkable to go back to a time when actually these candlelit vigils marking the Tiananmen anniversary were allowed. But at the same time, it's remarkable to think that somehow holding a candlelit vigil is tantamount to, in quotes, subverting state power. And I mean that they might face 10 years in prison. Putting the two together, there seems to be a disjunction.
10: Well, China promised the people of Hong Kong and the departing British colonial authorities that all the freedoms that Hong Kong enjoyed under British rule would continue, and that included free speech, freedom of assembly, freedom of the press, and those are all gone now. And the right to a jury trial has also been thrown out the window. So Chow and Lee were convicted by a panel of handpicked judges, despite the constitutional guarantee of a trial by jury. And as you say, these candlelight vigils, I was at the last one, the last legal one in 2019. There were 150,000 or more people there, and now you can't get 15 people together. And as you say, lighting a candle, Chow Hung Tung earlier was convicted of incitement for illegal assembly for asking people to light candles. I mean, it's remarkable, and I think, unfortunately, it's telling of about China's inability to keep its promises to the people of Hong Kong and really to the world. I wonder if they can be trusted. Yeah.
11: Well, you will be aware that the Chinese government's line on this is always, look, this is an internal affair. How we manage ourselves, how we decide what constitutes the correct standard of public behavior, public order, national security, it's our business, it's no one else's business.
10: Well, they promised the people of Hong Kong that common law tradition would continue, that these freedoms would continue. And again, I've read the verdict, and these judges have twisted themselves into a pretzel to show that calling for the end of one-party dictatorship is a subversion charge that can merit up to 10 years in jail. They didn't talk about any of the promises or provisions in Hong Kong's constitution.
11: You're president of the Committee for Freedom in Hong Kong. Is there any freedom? Are there any vestiges of freedom in Hong Kong now, or does this trial mark the end of that particular road, for the time being anyway?
10: Yeah, well, it certainly marks a very significant blow to what was left of freedom in Hong Kong. I think to the extent there's freedom, it's in people's hearts. I mean, we had 2 million people on repeatedly out in the streets in Hong Kong in 2019. We had people lining up for days before this verdict was announced, even though everybody knew it was going to be a guilty verdict. So most Hong Kong people always voted for democracy in the 20 plus years they had a chance to do so. And I think they would if they had free elections tomorrow. So I think freedom lives on in Hong Kong people's hearts. It lives in the continued fight by people like Chow Hung Tung, who is continuing to write and agitate to the extent she can from behind bars. But unfortunately, it looks like she's going to be in a prison cell for quite a few more years.
11: Mark Clifford, President of the Committee for Freedom in Hong Kong Foundation, thank you very much. Astronomers in Germany have discovered the fastest star in the Milky Way. The star, named S301, travels at 25,000 kilometres a second. Extraordinary. Around the supermassive black hole that sits at the centre of our galaxy. Scientists at the Max Planck Institute for Extraterrestrial Physics say it orbits so dangerously close to the black hole that it could explain the properties of that black hole and test Albert Einstein's theory of relativity. Dr. Megan Argo is an astrophysicist at the University of Lancashire in England, specialises in supernovas and black holes. NewsHour's Paul Henley asked her to put this finding into context.
12: A black hole, this is a supermassive black hole, so it's one of the largest black holes that we know of. It's certainly the biggest black hole by far in our galaxy. And it weighs about 4 million times the mass of our sun. So this is, by our local standards, this is a very, very massive object. And what massive objects do is they actually distort the fabric of space-time that's around them. So the sun distorts the fabric of space-time in the solar system, and we can measure that on our local scale. But this being, 4 million times heavier distorts space-time in a much more significant way. And the closer you are to something that's this massive, the faster you are moving.
13: How do we know that it's moving that fast? How do we track it?
12: We track it using sensitive telescopes. So these observations were carried out by the Very Large Telescope, which is actually multiple telescopes on a mountaintop in Chile. And what the VLT does is it actually combines the light from four separate telescopes to effectively synthesize a much bigger telescope. So it's equivalent to having an optical telescope that's 120 meters in diameter. And the size of that telescope not only gives you good sensitivity, but it also gives you very, very good resolution. So effectively, very, very tiny pixels that lets you see lots and lots of detail at the distance of this object.
13: And the importance of this star, I understand, is in what it tells us about the black hole. Explain, if you can.
12: That's right. So we've been watching stars orbit the black hole in the centre of our galaxy called Sagittarius A star. We've been watching this for many, many years now. And this one is exciting because It's the fastest one we've observed, but it's also the one that passes the closest to the black hole. And the reason that's really important is because we can use the orbits of these stars that go around the black hole to measure the mass of the black hole. That's how we know it's 4 million times the mass of the sun. But one of the really tricky parameters about black holes that we don't have a good handle on, because it's so hard to measure, is how fast they spin and in what direction they're spinning. And if you have a star that passes close enough, and we think this one is passing close enough, you can actually take a measurement of how that black hole is spinning. And that gives us, apart from anything else, it gives us another way to test Einstein's general theory of relativity. It's been tested loads of times in loads of different ways, but lots of experiments to test it make it more robust as a theory. So the fact that this passes so close to that black hole is going to allow us to measure the spin of the black hole over the next sort of 10, 20 years and do another high-precision test of general relativity.
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15: Composer Selina Fischer is drawn to music that is subtle, fragile, and indirect. She likes music that gives the listener space to experience it in their own way. We'll hear a contemplative and spacious piece she wrote for string quartet, Heal, by Selina Fischer, on the next performance today from 8 p.m.
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1: On NewsHour, the next 30 minutes, the woman who blew the whistle on Facebook 5 years ago, on the start of the landmark trial against Meta this week. How El Nino could affect one very particular and vital part of the world, the Panama Canal. And the challenge of bringing to the stage the life of one of the world's most influential economists. After this news summary.
16: BBC News with Neil Nunes. Meteorologists have warned that a developing El Niño weather system could become the strongest in over a century. Its effects are already being felt in Peru and Panama. India is having to import sugar for the first time in a decade in an attempt to rein in local prices. They've leapt 40% in recent months as drought due to El Niño affects supplies. The UN's senior Ebola coordinator has warned that the outbreak in the Democratic Republic of Congo is growing exponentially. He says half of the 2,500 deaths recorded came in the past 20 days. Officials in Ethiopia's Tigray region have suspended an annual festival that celebrates women and girls over fears of aerial strikes in the capital. The decision follows recent deadly drone attacks. Tanzania's opposition leader Tundu Lissu has asked the country's high court to summon President Samia Suluhu as a witness as he prepares to defend himself at his treason trial. Judges ruled he has a case to answer. The family of Pakistan's jailed former Prime Minister Imran Khan say they remain concerned about his health despite his being declared medically fit after a short hospital visit. Mr. Khan was returned to prison within hours after being taken to a government medical facility. Search teams in Pakistan-administered Kashmir have found the body of an American climber missing since her team was killed in an avalanche last month. Mallory Geiss was one of 10 mountaineers led by the renowned climber Nirmal Purja. And a collection of handwritten notes by the Indian independence leader Mahatma Gandhi has been sold at auction for $1.7 million. It's the highest paid for an Indian historical document. BBC World News.
1: Welcome back to NewsHour. As the front man of The Killers, Brandon Flowers has travelled the world, but for his new solo album, the star's gone back to his hometown in Utah and the country music his dad used to play on the car ride to school. Our music correspondent Mark Savage went to meet him. Are we human?
17: Or are we dancers? For the last 25 years, we've been used to hearing Brandon Flowers sounding like this. But his new album takes a different direction. It's just another day
18: in paradise. What made you want to make a country record?
19: If you've followed the band, there's always been little hints. A lot of guys in my line of business, they develop drug addictions, and I got a country addiction.
17: The album was inspired by Brandon's return to his hometown in Utah and the memories of his childhood that prompted.
19: At first, I was a little bit like an adolescent, I think. But now it's just, we're really fortunate that we were able to raise the kids in Utah. And, I would take them to the park where my dad taught me to ride a bike. The pond is fed by July melted snow. The seasons did have a big impact on me. And it's actually crept its way into quite a bit of the songwriting. Last thing that I heard,
17: you were doing okay. The album's also full of personal reflections. In one song, Brandon imagines meeting Elvis Presley and asking him, is the fame and the fortune really worth it?
19: That's maybe the most weirdly poignant moment on the record. When he laughs when I ask him if it was all worth it. Because that's just something that I'm letting you in on maybe more about myself, than on any other song I think that I've ever written.
18: Is it all worth it?
19: I don't know. My dad didn't have anything like that. But I think, is he less happy than me or more? He may be more happy than I am. And he made $25,000 a year, and barely got by. But he's 82 and he paints and goes to garage sales and he's like, pumped for that. He's pumped for it. Yeah, I don't know if it's worth it. I don't know anymore.
17: That fame can all be traced back to this song. Coming out of my cage and I've been doing just fine. Mr. Brightside, written in 2001, propelled the Killers to the top of the bill at festivals like Reading, Leeds and Glastonbury. It's now the longest-running entry ever in the UK singles chart, with 519 weeks in the top 100.
18: Do you still get a thrill when the audience sings every word back to you?
19: There's an enthusiasm, obviously, and you know that some of these people might be their first time hearing it. And so that doesn't get old.
1: Brandon Flowers from The Killers. You heard him singing. You also heard him speaking to Mark Savage.

0: You're with the BBC World Service and live from London, this is NewsHour with me, Tim Franks. One of our big stories this week has been the start of what's likely to be a landmark trial in the United States. A consortium of states suing Meta, the parent company of Facebook and Instagram, over the social ills it's allegedly presided over, particularly when it comes to children's mental health. It's seen as a case that is unprecedented in its scale and its potential scope to remake social media. But it's not, of course, the first time that the social media giants have been accused of putting profit before safety. Just under 5 years ago, a former product manager for Facebook, as it was then, before it renamed itself Meta, leaked thousands of pages of internal company documents to a newspaper and a regulator in the United States to claim just that. In testimony before the US Senate back in 2021, Francis Haugen said, "I believe Facebook's products harm children, stoke division, weaken our democracy, and much more." It was such big news at the time that it's now been turned into a Hollywood movie, written and directed by Aaron Sorkin, and due to be released in October.
1: Listen, before I go on, I want to make something clear.
2: Okay.
1: I have a hunch you're not a fan of Facebook. But I am. I am here to help Facebook, not hurt it. Okay.
2: You send me a message. What would you like to talk about?
0: The sound of the fictional Frances Haugen approaching a Wall Street journalist with her trove of company documents. I've been speaking to the real Frances Haugen. 5 years on, what does she think has changed?
3: When I came forward as a whistleblower, I brought forward just a sliver of documents compared to what we know today. So I brought forward about 20,000 pages of documents. And as a result of finally getting the legal right to subpoena these companies about what happened to kids, we now know millions of pages of documents about how the companies described the problem internally, what they did to try to solve it, and the decisions they made to not act.
0: So you're saying the volume of what we know has changed, but essentially the issue at the core of this, which is the balance between safety and profit, one which obviously Meta themselves say they're very aware of and they strive to keep in check, but you're saying it's just the volume of what we know has changed.
3: I wish I could say I came forward as a whistleblower and the world changed on a dime. But the reality is, as recently as this summer, the New York Times was doing reporting on how when you actually go audit the safety features that Meta claims it has for kids, the majority of them aren't active. They no longer trigger. They don't behave the way the company says they do. We live in a world where social media right now holds all the cards. This court case is one of the first things we, the public, have to actually demand accountability.
0: I mean, you'll be aware of Meta's pushback to this, which is essentially that these claims that there are these safety features, but they just don't amount to a hill of beans, that they are unsubstantiated. I mean, these were questions that Mark Zuckerberg posed back in 2021 when you leaked your thousands of pages of documents. He said, you know, if we didn't care about fighting harmful content, then why would we employ so many more people dedicated to this than any other company in our space, even ones larger than us?
3: When we look at where the revenues flow around the internet for social media, for every advertising dollar that you give to a social media company or to the industry that is social media, overwhelmingly, the majority of that money goes to Meta. We should expect them to spend the most on safety because they take the lion's share of the revenue from the industry. They net billions and billions and billions of dollars of profits every year. But if you're going to come out there and say, hey, we have all these safety features, it should be possible for an independent researcher to go and do the behaviors that you claim you're preventing and see that those behaviors are stopped. And what we saw even as recently as this summer is extensive reporting from places like the New York Times, where they went and tried to do that. You know, they tried to trigger the eating disorder or the self-harm features on Instagram and found that they were not behaving the way the company had described. This court case and the ones that have come before, so this is like the New Mexico jury verdict that came out earlier this year or the one in California, have shown that Facebook knew how to do very basic things that seem like obvious. You know, like should you send a young child a notification after midnight on a school night? Should you send them notifications during the school day? Now, they ran basic experiments like this and found that kids slept better. They were less stressed when you don't do the obvious things that any adult would say. And yet they chose very explicitly not to launch these features because it reduced the amount of time that kids spent on these products, sometimes by very small amounts, like 1% or 2%.
0: You said that this court case that we've got this week that's been leading our bulletins, it's hugely important. I wonder if you think that 5 years ago you were testifying before the British Parliament, you were testifying before the US Congress, that actually there was a failure there from politicians, from regulators.
3: One of the things that happens in the United States sometimes is that because the way our system is set up, so our system is set up to be methodical, sometimes when we face really huge societal problems, and you know, this court case, they think that the damages could be over $1 trillion.
0: Well, so that could be scaremongering from them. I mean, that could be them saying this is existential for us.
3: If you look at just New Mexico court verdict, so we had a case in New Mexico around child exploitation just a few months ago. The first round of penalties from that case came out at over $300 million. In just the last couple of weeks, there have been remediatory penalties that add up to another over $500 million. When you think about this on the scale that New Mexico is, on one issue, less than 1% of the population of the United States, close to $1 billion in damages. We really could be facing over $1 trillion of damages for this company. But the question is, like, how do you get to a point where you have a societal problem where the courts might decide this is $1 trillion of damages and we still didn't see action? And I think part of that is Meta has spent more on lobbying than just about any other company in the United States. And when you spend a lot of money getting to explain to people how to solve a really complicated problem, you can buy in action. I think that's definitely a thing that we've seen happen.
0: Social media, it's a slightly gauzy term. It can be attractive as well as addictive. There are good parts to it. And that perhaps makes it more difficult to prosecute the case against a company such as Meta.
3: I think part of the reason why we didn't see any action on a litigation perspective for so long is that for a long time, we did focus on this question of where does responsibility lie based on what was shown to users. And in the United States, there is a law called Section 230 under the Digital Millennium Copyright Act that says, if you have third-party content, you can't be held responsible for it. You have immunity. But the difference in this case is they're taking a step back and saying, you know, we could have social media that we felt good about at any time. It's not social media as a whole that is universally bad. My hope is that it opens up an era where tech companies at least pause when they're making decisions like this and say, who is going to pay for my metric going up? What is the real consequence on a person on the other side of that screen? Because that's how we're going to get digital products that we love having in our lives.
0: And that was the Facebook whistleblower, Frances Haugen. Back to our top story. What forecasters say is shaping up to be the largest El Nino ever since modern records began. We got a bit of an idea earlier about some of the dramatic effects that we could see across large regions of the world. Let's zero in on one very narrow strip of the world. Very narrow, but very important. And that's the Panama Canal, that 50-mile, 80-kilometre stretch connecting the Atlantic and Pacific Oceans. Marco Forgione is Director General at the Chartered Institute of Export and International Trade and joins me now. Marco, this is a canal that connects two oceans. What's the problem? Can't the canal simply be topped up?
4: Well, Tim, what maybe a lot of people don't understand is the Panama Canal doesn't use seawater. It's a freshwater canal, and it is served by two freshwater lakes at the very top of the canal. And the issue is that El Nino is affecting the rainfall and the rainfall patterns in Panama, which means that the lakes that service the Panama Canal are far below the levels needed to continue normal operation of the canal.
0: Right. So you're saying that that El Nino effect is already being seen with the Panama Canal, but I understand that you're saying that it's fed by these freshwater lakes. But in a circumstance such as this, given that it does connect two oceans, I'm sure it's more complicated than what I'm about to suggest. But could not there be a system of just allowing more water in from one of the oceans?
4: Well, no, because the ships from either the Pacific or the Atlantic are lifted up to transit the Panama Canal. So the flow of water has to lift the ships up through the canal and then down the other side. And there is a differential in the levels of both the Pacific and the Atlantic, the Caribbean Atlantic, of about 7 meters. So it's a real technical feat of engineering, water is achieved with the Panama Canal, and it is dependent on that fresh water.
0: So a Panama Canal with a lower level, courtesy of El Nino, what does that mean? Does it mean fewer ships? Does it mean ships that can carry less cargo? What are the effects?
4: Both of those. So you can't get as many ships through, despite all of the water saving and efficiencies that the Panama Authority have put in place. You just cannot transit as many ships, and they cannot carry as much products or containers as they would usually do in normal times. And we've seen that disruption in recent years. You also then have a backup of ships waiting to transit the Panama Canal. So the problems become cumulative and escalate over time.
0: And presumably the costs increase as well for shippers.
4: Oh, dramatically. Yeah. What happens is that for about 10% of the transits, you enter an auction to find a slot. Nice. And in normal times, that's about $140,000 per transit. Recently, a shipper paid $4 million to transit. So you can see there's a dramatic increase in costs.
0: And how much, I mean, give me the figures, and we haven't got a huge amount of time, but give me the figures for sort of what impact this will have globally, because obviously the Panama Canal is important, but also, you know, which region, which country is likely to be most affected by this as well?
4: Panama Canal accounts for about 5% of global shipping, but about 40% of US container shipping. So it has a huge impact, particularly on the US. And the countries that are going to be most affected are Peru, Chile, and those South American, Pacific-based countries who've got huge European marketplaces. So the biggest impact will be on America, it will be on Central America and on South America.
0: Fascinating. Thank you very much for that briefing. Marco Forgione, Director General at the Chartered Institute of Export and International Trade. 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
6: U.S. government debt balloons to $40 trillion, faster than expected. On the next Friday News Roundup, how we got here and what it means for you. Plus, what does a surprise progressive win mean for Democrats' chances in Florida? 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
0: And a reminder of our top story this hour. Weather experts say that a developing El Nino event could become the largest since modern records began. The tropical meteorologist Kieran Hunt told NewsHour that this year's El Nino could have a serious impact in many parts of the world, including South Asia.
8: During a growing El Nino, those summer monsoons in South Asia tend to be weaker. So this year's summer monsoon, which is already about two-thirds, three-quarters of the way through, is about 15% weaker than it usually would be, averaged over the whole of India. So 15% doesn't sound like much, but it actually has quite severe impacts for farming in South Asia.
0: One other headline from the BBC newsroom, a senior UN official has warned that the Ebola outbreak in the Democratic Republic of Congo is growing exponentially. This is NewsHour from the BBC with me, Tim Franks. What makes great drama? A big idea may help, a big central thought or issue. Colourful lives, yes, that has to help. But even given those two things, can the next brand new production get beyond this central problem? It's a play about an economist. I say that with the greatest respect to my economist friends. This is a drama, though, with a fair amount riding on it. It's opening next month by going straight to London's equivalent of Broadway, a big West End theatre with a very starry team behind it. The play is called The Standard of Living, and it's about arguably the most influential economist of the 20th century. This man, John Maynard Keynes.
9: It is a wonderful thing for our businessmen and our manufacturers and our unemployed to taste hope again, but they must not allow anyone to put them back in the gold cage where they have been pining their hearts out all these years.
0: Well, playing that man, John Maynard Keynes, will be the award-winning actor Rory Kinnear, who's taken on some very big roles on screen and on stage. One newspaper has previewed this production with the headline Sex and Economics on West End Stage. What is it about Keynes that Rory Kinnear thinks should draw us in?
10: I knew him solely as an adjective, really, and that was the adjective of Keynesian, which came into my consciousness, and I think a lot of the public's consciousness, after the 2008 financial crisis. And every time you then realised there was an impetus for the government to get involved, to stimulate the economy, the adjective was thrown around again. It hadn't led me to inquire as to what the Keynes was behind the Keynesian. Mm. But thankfully, James Graham was interested in it. And it was actually a piece on Radio 4 that had happened, that it was James Graham talking to Matthew Paris about Keynes on the Great Lives program that Nick Heitner was listening to and thought that sounds like an incredible life, which it was, not just his impact on economic theory, but also his passion for the arts, his personal life as well. And he thought, I think I know just the right playwright to write it as well.
0: It will be attractive theatre, but I guess it is a challenge that at a certain point, I mean, you don't want to get into marching to the front of the stage for a soliloquy on aggregate demand or...
10: Oh, you've ruined the opening. What James is particularly great in all his political writing, in all his writing, is to make quite often knotty and dense themes incredibly, A, digestible, but also linked it to the personal. And why Keynes's life seems to be so rich and so ripe for dramatic interpretation is this incredible life. We meet him in 1914, in his 30s already, but living a life of quite happy sexual profligacy with a variety of young men, only to find himself, to his slight horror, falling in love with a Russian ballerina over with the Ballet Russe, who he then lived happily until the end of his life with.
0: I mean, that's part of the extraordinary Keynes life, isn't it? That, I mean, yes, he was somebody who shaped economic theory in a phenomenally important way for the whole world after the First World War. But he also, I mean, he lived a life that had a sort of element of danger to it.
10: Yeah, and but also that sense that he realised life is everything and that we live in a world shaped by economic thought. That affects art, that affects writing, that affects our lives, that affects how we interact with each other, that affects how we spend our days. And particularly when it came to the two big turmoils that he lived through after the First and Second World Wars and the economic collapse after the First World War, how do we make sure the one life we get is worth living? And particularly for the rest of the nation. I mean, he was reasonably secluded from the slings and arrows of life because he was so adept at playing the stock market even when he suffered considerable losses. He was a wealthy man for most of his life. But he was aware that the cycles that we make people live through in their life, these economic cycles of boom and bust, and that we have to just let the natural order play out, and had never really been put under the microscope. And he was amongst the first people, if not the first person, to say, no, we should make the hard times less hard. Mm-hmm. And we should do that by helping out with government stimulus. And that was, you know, that was his heresy, to take on more debt in times of a downturn. We now see that not only with 2008, but with the furlough scheme or the eat out, help out, that sense that we don't question it now, or at least we are very grateful for it when it happens.
0: Although the word Keynesian, I mean, some people, they say that maybe we should be more Keynesian, but there are many parts of the world, and especially in the West, where Keynesianism, the idea that the sort of the government does need to intervene, it's become a rather dirty word.
10: Yeah, but it's funny, obviously, like, he gets filtered down into this one word meaning one thing, but actually he was someone who thought there are different responses to different moments, and he was very happy to change his mind if the circumstances changed. So we needn't necessarily say the man in 1919 or the man in 1946 would have responded to today's challenges in exactly the same way. So I think it's a little unfair to him to say, well, he thought like this, so how we must take it down in 2026.
0: Fair enough. Can I ask just about the challenge for you of playing Keynes? I mean, I cannot think that I have seen any scratchy film footage of Keynes speaking or walking or doing his thing, but James Graham, the playwright, in his last smash play, which was Dear England, had characters from the England football team of recent history, and they were very recognisably the manager, Gareth Southgate, the star striker, Harry Kane. I've noticed a magnificent moustache, may I say.
10: My research is done.
0: Okay, so that's it, fine. But no, I mean, do you feel that you've had to... He was very tall. I mean, like, you're taller than me, so I'm not casting shade.
10: There'll be no lifts in the shoes, no. And yes, there's a very sweet photo of him and Lydia on their wedding day, where he's on the step in front of her to make sure that their heights are slightly more equalised, but he still looms over her. There is audio and video footage of him, maybe slightly on later on in his life, of making these addresses to the nation that he was afforded. So, yeah, there is a different way of speaking, so one is sort of approaching that. Obviously, I don't think most people are coming to the theatre to see, can't wait to see how good his John Maynard Keynes impression is. But there is something about that way of speaking, about the way that his friends, they all spoke, that they were of a certain class. And I don't think we should shy away from that, even though we might feel it slightly distasteful these days.
0: And that was Rory Kinnear, the star actor who will be playing the economist John Maynard Keynes in a new play in London, The Standard of Living. It opens next month. That's it from this edition of NewsHour. From me, Tim Franks, and the team here in London, thank you very much for your company.

Cameroon, Senegal, Ireland, Tanzania, Spain, and Ecuador. Just some of the places we're going to visit on the Sounds Global Show. My name is Catherine Emlin, and I hope you'll join me this Sunday at 6 for an hour of tunes from around the world right here on WUOT.

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1: The national debt balloons to a new high, while life for some sailors in the U.S. Navy on the high seas hits a low. From WAMU and NPR in Washington, this is 1A. Hi, I'm Todd Zwillick. Today on the Friday News Roundup, there's a perfect storm brewing in the economy: inflation, debt, and war. What to know about why Trump administration officials are scrambling to intervene in the markets. Also this hour, how one of the president's closest aides operates with sensitive information, and what happened when a Democratic senator made her fodder for media and for MAGA. Plus, surprises in this week's primaries, Meta is on trial, and our weekly quiz honors a sports legend who changed pitching and all of baseball forever. That's all after the headlines.
2: Live from NPR News in Washington, I'm Linda Kenyon. Stocks open higher this morning after a big sell-off yesterday. NPR's Scott Horsley reports the Dow Jones Industrial Average rose about 340 points in early trading.
3: Investors will be keeping a close eye on the bond market today. The yield on long-term government bonds rebounded Thursday, despite an effort by the Treasury Department to push those bond yields down. Bondholders have been demanding a bigger payback in return for lending the government money. They're concerned about the size of the federal debt, which reached $40 trillion this week, as well as stubborn inflation. Gasoline prices typically fall as summer draws to a close, but AAA says this could be the most expensive August ever at the gas pump. The average price of regular gas is just under $4.11 a gallon, topping the previous high set back in 2022. Scott Horsley, NPR News, Washington.
2: Federal agents have seized the home of former California Democratic Congressman Eric Swalwell and taken his electronic devices. The searches are part of an investigation into allegations of sexual misconduct. NPR's Ryan Lucas reports.
4: Federal agents stopped Swalwell at San Francisco Airport on Saturday with a search warrant and seized his electronic devices. A day later, agents searched the former congressman's home in Washington, D.C. That's according to a person familiar with the matter who spoke to NPR on condition of anonymity to discuss an ongoing investigation. The probe is focused on the sexual misconduct allegations that multiple women have made against Swalwell, allegations that he denies. After those allegations came to light in April, Swalwell resigned from Congress and dropped out of the California governor's race. His attorney did not immediately respond to a request for comment. The former congressman is also facing investigations by state authorities in California and New York. Ryan Lucas, NPR News, Washington.
2: The FBI says it stopped a plot by a woman who was planning to set off a bomb at the New York State Capitol. Samuel King, with New York Public News Network, says the suspect appeared in federal court yesterday. Federal prosecutors allege she pledged allegiance to ISIS.
5: Federal law enforcement agents say Jessica Bowie had a gun and a dummy explosive device with her Wednesday as she met with informants who she thought were helping her carry out her plan to destroy as much of the Capitol as possible and, quote, kill all the senators. First Assistant U.S. Attorney John Sarcone says the arrest should serve as a warning to other would-be terrorists.
6: We are vigilant, we are prepared, and just as we stop this defendant, we will continue to disrupt plots and protect the American people.
5: The arrest comes just weeks before the anniversary of the September 11th attacks. The FBI says they've stopped more than 400 individuals from carrying out alleged attacks here at home and abroad. For NPR News, I'm Samuel King in Albany.
2: You're listening to NPR News. The world's oldest living person is celebrating her 117th birthday today. Ethel Caterham from England got the title after the death last year of a 116-year-old Brazilian nun. NPR's Fatima Al-Kassab has more.
7: Ethel Caterham was born in 1909 and has lived through the Russian Revolution, the Great Depression, and two world wars. She's the last surviving subject of King Edward VII. For her 116th birthday last year, she got a visit from his great-great-grandson, King Charles. According to Guinness World Records, she's also one of the oldest people to survive COVID after contracting it in 2020. She's celebrating with family and friends at a nursing home in Surrey, outside London, and says she's looking forward to what next year might bring. Fatima Al-Kassab, NPR News, London.
2: Prince Harry and six others, including Elton John, have been ordered to pay the equivalent of $13 million to the publisher of Britain's Daily Mail. The order follows an unsuccessful invasion of privacy case against the publisher. Justice Matthew Nicklin says the payment is due by August 28th. The group lost its case in London last month when it alleged illegal phone hacking. The publisher had denied the claims, and the court found there was a lack of evidence to prove the plaintiff's case. The judgment comes as Harry and his family plan to move back to the UK. The prince's legal battles have helped to strain his relationships with his family and with the media. I'm Linda Kenyon, NPR News in Washington.
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9: An auto industry giant died this month, Hiroshi Okuda. The former Toyota head bet big on hybrids when his peers were still skeptical.
10: He could have easily said, let's kill it, which many CEOs would do in the West. Instead, he says, this is the most important project in the company. Let's push up the date by a year.
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1: I'm Todd Zwillick, and it's the 1A Friday News Roundup. The president showed off a new $13 million granite helipad on the South Lawn of the White House this week, yet another renovation project in the nation's capital. But his Treasury Secretary, well, he had no such fun. Bond markets flashed warning signs over ballooning debt as the U.S. Treasury tries unusual methods to convince bond traders that things actually aren't all that bad. This, of course, followed the news that the U.S. debt grew to $40 trillion. We're going to talk about it, plus a whole lot more, like what you need to know about Tuesday's election results and why on earth everyone is talking about somebody named Natalie Harp. Around the table with me this week, Arthur Delaney, senior reporter for HuffPost. Hi, Arthur.
12: Hi.
1: Steve Clemens is here in studio, and we're so happy to have him, editor-at-large for the National Interest. Steve, you have summer plans.
12: So great to be with you in studio. Yes, summer plans, Chestertown, Maryland, hanging out. Come visit.
1: And Steve Clemens wouldn't miss being with you, the 1A listener, so he's in studio as a special for all of us. What a treat. And Wendy Benjamin is here, also a treat, Washington's senior editor for Bloomberg News. Great to see you, Wendy.
13: Good to see you.
1: Everyone is around the table, and so are you. We're so happy to have you on this end of summer Friday. Remember, we do want to hear from you this hour. You can email your questions and your comments about the week news, 1A@WAMU.org. All right, Steve Clemens, it's not often at all that bond prices and bond yields are at the top of that.

0: Bonds 101. Why are bonds leading the headlines? Why are we talking about them, and why is it important?
1: We've been financing American debt with U.S. treasuries that Japan, China, others have been buying for a long time, and other big money out there. And the truth is, when bond yields go up, which they are now up to their highest level in 20 years, it means that big capital doesn't trust the future. They don't trust where the inflation rate is. They don't trust a president that's having a lot of reckless wars out there. They don't trust the inability to rein in spending. And when they add all these things
0: now,
1: up.
0: Why is that? Is it bond yield? Is that because a bond pays more? Because no one wants to buy it?
1: No, the bond, well, actually bond go down, but the yield, what happens with the yield, the rates is the rates that you have to pay capitals to finance American debt. And what they're saying is we want more money to finance American debt, because American debt's part of the American economic picture. It's been for a long time. But they're saying they don't trust the future. What's been part of the American success story for the last several decades is very low bond rates, which usually means if you have low bond rates in the future, bond yields in the future, then your interest rates on mortgages, your interest rates on business-to-business loans are going to be lower. All of that is being undermined right now. And so the costs of borrowing across the board are going up because people don't trust the future.
0: So Arthur, the Treasury Secretary, Scott Bessent, he stepped in to calm the bond markets this week when those yields that Steve Clemens is describing shot up. And if you're a bond trader, it was really scary. What did he try to do? What's driving the Treasury Secretary to get involved?
2: They cooked up a scheme to soothe the bond market by saying, we will purchase larger quantities of old debt than we usually do. And I think this is really sort of a sideshow that is probably more
1: corporate,
2: too technical.
1: Corporate debt.
2: Right.
1: It's companies.
2: It's too technical for what you need to know. I think the way Steve explained it is good enough for the average listener. There's a fundamental situation where the U.S. government spends more than it brings in. And that's financed by bond debt. And it's getting perhaps a little out of hand in combination with the inflation going up and the war in Iran and basically traders having less confidence in the credibility of Donald Trump and the U.S. government.
1: If I may, what they're trying to do is to send the signal that we're not going to allow these rising costs of borrowing a whiplash on the American private sector. So we are manipulating the market. We're manipulating the market.
0: That's the key.
1: We're manipulating the market. But what the market is saying is you're not manipulating it enough.
3: Right.
1: It's too small and it's not going to be, you're not sending signals that it's long-term enough. So even the Scott Bessent attempt to come in and manipulate the market and calm the, is not considered robust enough by the market.
0: Those yields drop down.
1: It's a trivial action.
0: Those yields drop down and then they shot right back up after Scott Bessent's intervention. Wendy, there's another part of this also. We keep talking on this show and in the news all the time about AI, the rise of AI, data centers, and all of the many, many hundreds of billions, even trillions of dollars financing this AI build out. Mm-hmm. And that's part of the story too.
3: That is absolutely part of the story, Todd, and I'm really glad you brought it up. So first, let me step back a little bit. Part of the problem with the national debt that hit $40 trillion, which is, it was only $20 trillion when Donald Trump first took office in 2016. Then you had his tax bill. Then you had Biden's COVID relief. Then you had his second tax bill. And the debt just kept growing and growing. On top of that, the baby boomers are retiring. And so Social Security and Medicare spending is going way up. And there aren't enough workers to pay for our, thank you to the younger generations, there aren't enough workers to replace that money going in. So those are the basic problems. And then you have these AI companies who were spending their own money for a while to build this up, maybe borrowing about $30 billion. This year, they borrowed $100 billion, and that is growing exponentially. So as they build more, as they need more money, they're starting to borrow money instead of using the cash flow because they're
0: growing. And that borrowing is issuing bonds.
3: Exactly right. And that is increasing the pressure on the market and is increasing the pressure on the yields, and that is what my colleagues here have been talking
0: about. So the grand problem, $40 trillion in debt, Wendy makes the case, over the span of the Trump administration, the Biden administration, and the Trump administration, a combination of spending and tax cut after tax cut after tax cut. There's another part of
3: this, too. And increased spending.
0: And increased spending.

0: spending, and let's talk about part of the increased spending. Defense spending factors in to this $40 trillion, including funding this Iran war. How big of a role, Steve Clemens, does military spending play in our nation's
1: fiscal situation? A very large role, because when you have very limited levers to bring down what the government is spending in the debt. And, you know, you got to, the $40 trillion doesn't matter as a number. It's to say, what matters,
0: the milestone.
1: It's 125% of American GDP. It's 32% of the entire global GDP. And so the, and at this moment, when you would expect, for a lot of reasons, this kind of spending to be reined in, for there to be reforms on other heavy spending issues, the Pentagon is spending money like crazy, and once more, it's gluttonous for more. So the FY27 request that the president has put forward wants $7 trillion. They want $1.5 trillion for next year. And as part of this, Iran overall is a significant expenditure, still small in the overall scheme of what they want. But when you kind of look at the number of dollars this administration, and, you know, Republicans used to be about fiscal responsibility and, you know, basically kind of, you know, getting a balanced budget and all of this, you're seeing the exact opposite behaviors right now. And I think that the defense side of this, when you look at it, is greater, so significantly greater than all that we spent in World War II. I mean, that is a remarkable moment.
0: All right, we talk about the impact of the Iran war specifically and military spending in general as part of the picture of this big, if not psychological, $40 trillion number that Steve Clemens puts his finger on. But there are also very real and tangible effects of our posture with the military right now. One thing that's become clear in recent days is the impact of this war on U.S. military members overseas, specifically military members on the seas. After being deployed for 9 months, primarily supporting the war in Iran, the USS Abraham Lincoln is now headed home to U.S. shores. We've been hearing about it in recent weeks, bad conditions on board, food shortages, water shortages, plummeting morale. President Trump drew fury from a lot of military families, lawmakers, the public, when he was asked if this deployment, the USS Lincoln, had gone on too long. And here's what he had to say.
2: No. Not nearly long enough.
0: Not nearly long enough, said the president. The deployment is now coming to an end, despite the president's dismissive words there. Arthur, what did we learn from all this? Just what is the state of our naval resources and capacity with the USS Lincoln headed home?
3: I mean, I think the important thing here is that it reflects the lack of a strategy of the Iran war. And it's in tandem with the depletion of the missiles supplies, which is part of that big spending number that the Pentagon is asking for. It's just a war that we jumped into with no clear plan that has now gone on like 6 months after it was supposed to go for 6 weeks. So it's just a symbol of recklessness in Trump's second term.
1: When the cakewalk became a quagmire.
3: That's right.
4: One of the undercurrents of this story, which is it was all god awful for these 5,000 sailors and Marines who were without all the supplies and cleanliness that one would expect. But one of the reasons for that was not just this unplanned, uncoordinated deployment. It was the fact that the Iranians destroyed a U.S. naval base in Bahrain. We didn't know that until this problem with the Lincoln came up. The Pentagon never told us that one of our naval bases was destroyed and unable to supply the ships that were there for the blockade. The communications from the Pentagon to the American people is just awful.
0: And the defense secretary, when asked about the Lincoln, said that these problems were overblown.
4: Oh, no problem at all.
0: But now the ship is headed home.
4: Now the ship is headed home, and a carrier group coming from Asia, which where we are supposed to also have carrier groups, is leaving and coming to the Middle East.
0: An important real-world acknowledgement when the USS Lincoln leaves a war theater and heads for the shores of California and its home base. Our guests are around the table. Arthur Delaney of HuffPost is here. Steve Clemens, editor-at-large for the National Interest, and Wendy Benjaminson, senior Washington editor for Bloomberg News. Coming up, primary results from all over America and Attorney General Todd Blanche's plans around voting. We check in with the DOJ. Send us your questions, your comments. As always, it's 1A at WAMU.org. Stick with us. I'm Todd Zwillick. This is 1A.

0: On A Slow Flow Echoes, we'll be hearing new music by Erik Vollå. The Norwegian guitarist and electronic musician unplugs the synths and makes an album of all guitar. I'm John DiLiberto. The album is called Cloud of Strings, and it's in the forecast of A Slow Flow Echoes from PRX.
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8: Welcome back. It's the Friday News Roundup. I'm Todd Zwillick. Our panel this week, Arthur Delaney from HuffPost, Steve Clemens with The National Interest, and Wendy Benjaminson with Bloomberg News. Well, for a lot of Americans, life slows down a little bit in August. I mean, look at Steve. Look at Steve Clemens. He should be at the beach house right now, but he's not.
9: I did that for you.
8: And
9: only you.
8: And for the 1A listeners. And
9: all of you.
8: No, we're very thrilled that you're around the table because it makes these conversations so much more vibrant. And we get to spend time with you, Steve. That's much better than hearing you over the phone from the beach house. But it is August when Steve should be at the beach house. And a lot of Americans, maybe they go to the pool, maybe they catch a ball game. But August has not been lazy at all in the race to control Congress and to shape the future of the political parties in this country. More primaries this week in Florida, in Alaska, and in Wyoming, and a special election in California. And they all told us something about the Democrats and also about MAGA. Florida State Representative and Democratic Socialist Angie Nixon pulled off one of the biggest upsets of this year's primary season so far. Nixon beat former Army Intelligence Officer Alexander Vindman by more than 12 points in the Democratic Senate primary in Florida. And if you remember that name, Vindman was one of the highest profile candidates recruited by Democrats. He blew the whistle on Donald Trump and testified against him in the first impeachment trial back in the Trump first term or all around Ukraine. Vindman in this race outspent Nixon 16-1, and he still lost by a lot. On Truth Social, President Trump called that, quote, the most gratifying loss. Arthur Delaney, how did Nixon pull off this underdog victory? Where did it go wrong for Vindman, who is so heavily favored?
10: I believe she basically out-hustled him. I mean, he was heavily favored. There wasn't polling, but he had raised a lot more money. And so that is one of the main factors that election forecasters often consider.
11: Yeah.
10: He was not the incumbent.
8: You're thinking of his brother, who's in Congress.
10: His brother Eugene is a congressman from Virginia. And because of his fame from the resistance era, people figured that would be pretty good. And one of the storylines here is that the nostalgia for the resistance is gone. Mm. We're in a second Trump presidency. The resistance, the first Trump presidency, didn't really work because he's back. But I think more importantly, Angie Nixon, she's a state representative. She's thoroughly embedded in Florida politics. She had a strong ground game, and she just out-hustled him. Now, the DSA storyline here, even though she has identified as a socialist, she's not really DSA. DSA didn't endorse her, so it doesn't fit as neatly as it has in some past instances of a, you know, a leftist insurgent toppling an establishment favorite. This is a real Florida-specific scenario.
8: In other races in Florida, however, establishment incumbents did manage to hold onto their seats. Debbie Wasserman Schultz, who's a longtime incumbent and former member of the leadership in the House, hang on. Jared Moskowitz, another incumbent Democrat, hung on. So what's the message here? Is this DSA, Democratic Socialist Insurgency, pecks away at incumbents in the Democratic Party?
10: The DSA did endorse an opponent to Jared Moskowitz. And Jared Moskowitz told me this week that that's because of his opposition to Israel and even because of his Jewish faith. He felt targeted for that. And this was a surprising move by the DSA because it's Florida. It's been going red. It's tough for Democrats to win there. And where they've had success has been in Minnesota, New York, solidly blue states where they're turning a House district even bluer. Moskowitz is running in a reddish district, and he's got some bipartisan bona fides to bolster his case there. And the DSA candidate didn't come close to beating him.
8: All right, let's hear from Angie Nixon, who won that Democratic primary. This is her victory speech, where she's already gearing up for the general election against Republican Senator, State Senator Ashley Moody, who was Republican Senator appointed last year to take over Marco Rubio's seat when he became Secretary of State.
9: So Ashley Moody can call it whatever she wants. She can call us whatever she wants. But in November, she will call me Senator.
8: Okay, Wendy, maybe. But can a Democratic socialist win a general election in dark red Florida?
11: In a statewide race, it is going to be a challenge for her. She has all of the credentials that Arthur laid out. She's clearly an enthusiastic campaigner, and all of that is great. She has not belatedly, but after the election, won Bernie Sanders' endorsement. That will help her a bit. But here's the trouble. In Miami, the most liberal part of the state, you have Cuban immigrants, you have immigrants from Venezuela, you have immigrants from socialist countries in Latin America where things went horribly wrong. You have our boobies still as well, you know, the European Jews who came over who are still triggered by socialism. And so even though obviously the two policies couldn't be further apart, just that word is so emotional.
8: Toxic
11: to Miami voters, that's going to be difficult. And then the rest of the state, I mean, they've elected DeSantis. It's a Republican state. So it's going to be very hard for her. But in this year where Republican is becoming a bit toxic, it might work.
8: Well, let's talk about that, too. A progressive candidate also won a House seat in California last night. This was a special election to replace Eric Swalwell, who dropped out of the governor's race and resigned from Congress after being accused of sexual assault. That was California. Meanwhile, we have to come back to Florida and a couple of other places, too. Three candidates on the Republican side, endorsed by President Donald Trump, lost their primaries this week, two of them in Florida, one of them in Wyoming. That includes Florida Republican Congressman Corey Mills, who's under investigation by the House Ethics Committee for domestic abuse, sexual misconduct, campaign finance violations. He denies all those allegations. Steve Clemens, that makes, by my count, 10 Trump-endorsed candidates who've lost in their primaries so far this year. What does that mean for MAGA?
12: Well, that combines in 2022 the worst previous loss that Trump had, adding all these up. But what it does mean is that the MAGA brand is fading in some parts of the country, and that you're beginning to see some pluralism come back into the Republican Party and choices that they're making. And things like the Iran war, the cost of gas, what's going on at the kitchen table, the Epstein file scandals, these kinds of things are continuing to drive some ambivalence for a wing of Republicans that are out there. And so, Donald Trump has been rolled back. So some of the air is coming out of that tire.
8: We've spent so much time covering gerrymandering all around the country. Ron DeSantis, Republican governor of Florida, helped to reshape the congressional map in Florida, all part of the gerrymandering war that Donald Trump sparked in Texas with Texas Republicans there. Florida joined in to engineer more seats for Republicans there. Arthur, did we learn anything from these primaries about the changing map in Florida, how it might affect the outcome in November? I mean,
10: I'm not certain that the primary teaches us about the gerrymandering outcome. I know that Moskowitz, for example, is running in a primary for a new district. He's leaving the one that he currently represents.
8: And so is Debbie Wasserman Schultz.
10: And she's right. And he's taking on the challenge of running in a redder district. And is potentially a strong candidate because he actually was in the DeSantis administration before he came to Congress.
11: And the Debbie Wasserman Schultz race is a bit interesting because her district was redrawn to, and I believe it diminished black voting concentration in a neighboring district. But she absorbed a lot of African-American voters. And yet she still decided to pursue a seat, you know, possibly taking away a chance from a black Democrat to take that one. But she won. And I read a very interesting quote from a black voter in that district who said, black voters are very pragmatic. We want to get behind someone who will win. We're not in this just, you know, for other reasons.
8: That's Benjaminson of Bloomberg. Arthur Delaney is here from HuffPost and Steve Clemens. We're getting lots of notes from listeners. Jana says this, guys, you're putting your thumb on the scale of politics by talking only about how socialist candidates can't win. Remember the Republican Tea Party? Everybody thought that they were jokes until they weren't. That's how we got Donald Trump.
10: And the socialists have actually ousted more incumbents than the Tea Party did. This is on the Democratic side versus the Republican side back then.
8: Now, Rick in Omaha says this, Omaha, Nebraska, I wish somebody would mention that Nebraska might switch a Senate seat. The state might elect Dan Osborne as U.S. Senator, nonpartisan candidate in the running since the state's Democratic Party candidate dropped out. The party is having a vote on whether to fill the vacancy today. Osborne is an independent, and Senator Ricketts is very unpopular here as the farmers' costs have gone up because of tariffs and the war. Please mention it, Rick. Consider it mentioned, Wendy.
11: And he's absolutely right. And I think what the message is here is that Democratic socialists are doing great. The left wing of the party is doing very well. But I think you have to look at this as 50 state elections. We have to go state by state by state. In some places, they're doing very well. If Angie Nixon wins, that would be remarkable in a ruby red state with the kind of population that we described. But, you know, anything's possible because I think we are all bracing for a blue wave.
8: And in other places, independence is the watchword. Maybe in Nebraska, let's talk about Alaska, where Democrat Mary Peltola and Republican incumbent Dan Sullivan both advanced out of that state's nonpartisan primary. It's kind of a group primary. The top two go through to the general. Now, most of the votes have been counted. Peltola is ahead. She's keeping her distance, though, from the party establishment. Steve Clemens even released an ad saying that she'll, quote, here's a quote, I'll take on anyone, including Democrats. That's from the Democrat in Alaska. What do you make of her strategy of distancing herself from
12: Alaska's
8: her own party?
12: Alaska's a very different creature than a lot of the rest of the country. It's very rugged, very frontier. And we have to remind ourselves that Dan Sullivan beat Dan Sullivan in the primary in that. And
8: there were two candidates named Dan Sullivan.
12: Of coming, of course, Nancy's been in Congress before there, or Mary Peltola has been in Congress before. But I think that something going on in Alaska is very important, and we've been kind of flirting with it in our discussion here. There is no consensus in either of the parties about what the parties are mostly about. You have a kind of struggle over identity with the Republican Party and what it stands for, whether it's MAGA, whether it's something else. And I think as you see the rise of the Democratic Socialists, that's part of it too. And so in an area where those sorts of orthodoxies are being thrown against the wall and challenged, that is what Peltola is trying to do.
8: That's Steve Clemens of the National Interest around the table with us on this August morning. Wendy Benjaminson is here from Bloomberg and Arthur Delaney from HuffPost. Well, speaking of elections and independence, if you like, news out of the Justice Department this week. Last Sunday, Trump's former personal defense attorney, now the U.S. Attorney General, Todd Blanche, sat down with Kristen Welker of NBC on Meet the Press. She asked him what seemed like a standard question. Would he pledge to act independently of the White House? And here's what he said.
13: There's a big difference between saying we will always do our job and investigate any case and act independently of the White House. No, I'm not going to pledge that. And no attorney general should ever pledge that.
8: Steve Clemens, that no from Blanche has driven a lot of headlines. And really, was remarkable. Why is Todd Blanche saying that? What does it mean that he won't say that the DOJ will be independent from this president?
12: Because it would be a violation of his loyalty to the president who appointed him. And the president is very, very high on that loyalty. When he, you know, we saw that he would interview other people, FBI directors and others, requiring this. But Todd Blanche is wrong. Todd Blanche knows that historically, attorney generals have always pledged to be independent, that the rule of law is above everyone, that the president is included in that equation. And right now we're seeing the flipping of that equation. In part, it's not just him. It's the Supreme Court and others that have found it's going back generations of a part of the legal establishment, Antonin Scalia, who believed in the unitary executive, said that there is no branch, no department, no agency that is truly independent of the chief executive. And so he's living that new interpretation of that equation.
10: Right. There's a fancy intellectual veneer to it where this is the president controlling the government. He was elected. But also this guy is Trump's lawyer and quite obviously his henchman.
8: All right. Well, during that interview, Todd Blanche also signaled that the DOJ is going to ask the Supreme Court to reconsider dozens of cases where lower court judges have ruled that states do not have to hand over their voter rolls to the federal government ahead of midterm elections. Todd Blanche says it's a question of election integrity. Wendy Benjaminson, states have always run their own elections. What's at stake here?
11: That very principle is what is at stake here. And in fact, the idea of free and fair elections, if I don't make this too big a point. I mean, the DOJ is saying that they believe, and yet they have provided not a shred of evidence, that non-citizens are voting and that there's voter fraud. And of course, this goes back to 2020 when Trump lost to Biden. And so he is suing states demanding that they turn over their voter rolls. And I should add that those are not just the usual suspects, California, New York. These are red states like Idaho, Nevada, Utah, Georgia, and Vermont.
8: Let me mention Nevada since you did. The Trump administration says non-citizens are registering and voting all over America. Here are some facts. This came out just on Thursday. Nevada is one of the states that has been fighting the Trump administration on this request, this demand to hand over voter rolls. Department of Homeland Security accused Nevada of having nearly 16,000 non-citizens registered to vote in the state. Now, after a review, the DHS says it's identified 185.
11: Right.
8: Potential non-citizen voters in the state so far, according to reporting for the New York Times. That even that list doesn't include names, and it's nearly impossible to verify.
11: Exactly. And the fear of these states' attorneys general, who are in charge of, you know, making sure everything works there. What their ultimate fear is that in November 28, let's say, Trump, or, you know, the Republicans lose. And the fear is that the feds will then seize voter rolls and count them themselves. This is an extreme possibility, but that is the ultimate fear of this. If the federal government can control states, state-run elections, then they can take them and recount them. And, you know, the question is, do you trust the Trump administration to reveal the correct number, the correct results of the vote? And I think that's a question for the American people.
8: And Arthur, in Congress, there's also a concern about Mike Johnson, who has helped traffic in the idea that illegal people are voting all over America. He started it more than a year ago with this rhetoric. It's baseless. But Mike Johnson ultimately will have a huge say in which elected members get seated to Congress in the new Congress. And that's a concern to many election watchers.
10: Yeah, and this is the SAVE Act was the major focus of this. And, you know, that's gone and they can't talk about it now that Congress is out. And so we're shifting to what Trump can do unilaterally. And then I actually had not heard him talk about possibly not seating people. And it's the kind of thing I don't think he'd suggest himself, but if the Justice Department wants him, if Trump wants him to, you know, he does what Trump says.
8: Mike Johnson, as far as I know, has not suggested he wouldn't seat members. Many election experts are concerned about the possibility that he might not, because of his many statements that voting by undocumented people is rampant, and it is not.
10: I asked him if undocumented was going to steal the election. He said, that won't happen. We'll believe the results of this election.
8: Oh, he did?
10: Well, with some qualifications, though. So he's on record there, though.
8: That's Arthur Delaney. Wendy Benjaminson is here, and Steve Clemens. Stick with us. I'm Todd Zwillick. It's the Roundup on 1A.

0: U.S. government debt balloons to $40 trillion, faster than expected. On the next Friday News Roundup, how we got here and what it means for you. Plus, what does a surprise progressive win mean for Democrats' chances in Florida? And the calls to U.S. service members at sea when a war drags on and on. The Roundup, next time on 1A.
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5: Welcome back. It's the Friday News Roundup. I'm Todd Zwillick. Now, each week here on 1A, we love to challenge you with our news quiz. Last week, we asked you about the blockbuster, The Odyssey, Christopher Nolan's interpretation of Homer's epic. It revolves around something called Zeus's law, sacred law of hospitality. We asked you, what is the actual ancient Greek name for this moral obligation, which Nolan does not use in the movie? And the answer was Xenia. Xenia is Zeus's law. And our winner is Ksenia Gerdstein from Wichita, Kansas. Congrats. Your 1A swag is on the way in a pizza box from the world's first Pizza Hut. Right there in Wichita. Yes, the world's first Pizza Hut is in Wichita, Kansas. Now on to this week's question, back to the world of baseball before summer's out. Over the weekend, former major league pitcher Tommy John died, age 83. He was a renowned pitcher whose name has become synonymous with an innovative surgery in 1974, first performed on his pitching arm, on his elbow, at a time when pitchers' arm injuries often spelled the end of their career. They don't anymore. Tommy John's surgery for a torn ligament not only gave him more time as a pitcher, it's also helped hundreds, thousands of pitchers across baseball, some of them probably too young to have that surgery. Tommy John surgery is everywhere all over baseball now. So our question for you this week, hardcore baseball fans, this one is for you, who really read the news closely this week. How many seasons did Tommy John pitch after the surgery that became known for him? The surgery that should have ended his career and didn't. How many seasons did he pitch after what became known as Tommy John surgery? You can send us your answers via our app, 1A Vox Pop. Accepting answers through Sunday evening. No help from Google. No AI. Use that human brain that you've got in your head and we'll give you the answer next week. Let's get back to the roundup now. Arthur Delaney from HuffPost is here. Steve Clemens for the National Interest and Wendy Benjaminson from Bloomberg News. All right, gang. Let's talk about a White House story now that spilled out of Donald Trump's orbit and all over the media and politics this week. It's the curious case of Natalie Harp. She's 35. She's a former anchor on pro-Trump One America News. She's by the president's side pretty much all the time. And increasingly, she's showing up in reporting now, like the stories that placed her in that catering truck with the president when he switched planes for security reasons last month in Turkey. Mostly it was internet fodder for political junkies until Georgia Democratic Senator John Ossoff kind of put Harp on blast and her relationship with President Trump.
6: He doesn't want to do the job. He wants to build his ballroom and travel with Natalie on their apparently defenseless flying palace gifted by the Emir of Qatar.
5: Now, Arthur Delaney, in some ways, this feels like a trivial story. On the other hand, it's proven to be really revealing about what's driving a lot of politics right now. Why does this story matter and what John Ossoff did?
7: Well, I think because it superficially sounds like a dig on the president for having potentially an inappropriate relationship with an aide, and there's no evidence for that exactly, but it's a serious story because it's turned out she hasn't got a security clearance. And I think the most important thing people should know is that all the weird letters she sent the president where she is devoted to him, the concerns about this relationship have been coming from inside the White House all along. It started in 2024 when Maggie Haberman had a story in the New York Times breaking the news about the letters she sent them. The sources for these were people who are concerned, people who work for Trump, who don't like the access she's got. And maybe that's just them jockeying for position, but it doesn't seem like it. It seems a little more serious.
8: Yeah, I was going to just say backstabbing staffers in the White House is nothing new of any administration. It's a very competitive and hardworking environment, and that's a snake pit. But yes, I do think that what happened here is John Ossoff very deliberately, that was not off the cuff, he very deliberately poked the bear, and the reaction he got from the White House and the reporter who dared to ask him about it, she was with
5: CNN,
8: thank you, asked a perfectly legitimate question about the comment, and he blew up. And then all the Twitter accounts, X accounts of the White House blew up with these intensely personal attacks against both of them in this very protective way against this young woman whose job it is apparently to craft some of that AI slop that you see him tweet out, and her job is to print out his clip file for him because of his generation. He likes it printed out. And, that it's a pretty low-level administrative job. I'm not sure it even requires a security clearance, but she does have extraordinary access to the president, and she and she's written him these notes.
7: Everyone in the White House has a security clearance, I thought.
8: That could be.
7: And it's like a routine thing. It's not the top level.
5: One of the effects of this story is that it has driven a whole week of coverage and driven some, not salacious reporting, but real reporting. Arthur mentioned it, that she operated for more than a year at the president's side without a security clearance. But Steve Clemens also, that she had become an important switchboard for contacts with foreign leaders, texts, conversations with foreign leaders and foreign operators without a security clearance, circumventing a lot of the normal information flow into and outside of the Oval Office. That's real substantive reporting that came from this, poking the bear, innuendo, kind of campaign prodding that Ossoff was doing. Ossoff seems to understand something about the media environment.
9: Ossoff took a page out of Donald Trump's book. It's sort of what Gavin Newsom was doing with Trump for a while, mm-hmm. kind of using some of the tactics there. But I think what you're saying is very important. I've known a lot of the body people, body men and body women for previous presidents, also President Trump. She, in my view, is doing nothing that different. Maybe some of the communications may be different, but she may be very innocent in this entire imbroglio. But she is trusted by him. She's on the inside. And guess what? Ambassadors, foreign ministers, people around the country are always trying to text and get in to somebody right in that inner circle. And so she's one of these people. I think one of the legitimate issues is she doesn't have a security clearance, so she's a pathway in, but so are others that are inside that. I think we should be careful in castigating Natalie Harp at all, for the role that she has with the president, which she wants to do.
8: Yeah, this isn't about
9: her. But I think
8: her.
9: On top of that, John Ossoff has done exactly what Donald Trump has done to many others and gotten under his skin.
5: Now, meanwhile, that story will probably be here next week, given the amount of attention it garners, which media outlets love. The future of social media and how or if it ever gets regulated in this country is really on trial right now. Social media giant Meta they're in court. Several states have sued the company over accusations that it's designed to its social media platforms to hook young users and harvest their data. There are thousands of similar cases at play all over America. On Thursday, a teen in New Jersey dropped her suit against Meta and Google and Snap, who make Snapchat, alleging that their social media platforms are designed to be addictive. The potential financial penalty that Meta could face in this suit from attorneys general, if things don't go their way, $1.4 trillion. That's what's potentially at stake. But Steve, this trial is underway now. What do we know so far?
9: Well, what we know is that there is a whistleblower who has come forward, Arturo Bejar, who's testified that the move and break things fast kind of modus operandi of Meta that Mark Zuckerberg put forth really never built in or baked in, you know, child safety concerns and parts of this in terms of developing addictive personalities to reels and to endless scrolling, et cetera, are part of this. So we know that this proceeded. We've got this. And I, you know, as you kind of laid out, the stakes are very, very high for Meta. That said, because I think it's important to be fair to Meta, since this has happened, this has been some years ago that this has been done, Meta and many others have kind of seen the writing on the wall. And there's been all sorts of developments in age gating and the technology approaches to basically responding to this. So you may have penalties for past behavior that technological advances that Meta and other people have brought in may in fact obviate some of this, but we just don't know.
5: On the other hand, Wendy, experts have described these cases potentially as similar in scope to the big tobacco cases of the 1990s that led to massive settlements and reforms to cigarette marketing with kids, huge billions of dollars to states all across the country, anti-tobacco funds and all the rest of it. What precedent could this set for Meta and others like it for holding tech platforms accountable, potentially?
8: Well, as you brought up, those tobacco cases in the 90s were tremendous in ending the advertising, like the cute camel that advertised for camel cigarettes and attracted kids to it. And I think what the precedent, that is exactly the precedent. What could happen is that states or the federal government begin to regulate the use of social media by children. I mean, one of the documents, I just have to bring this up, one of the documents that's in the trial is a report from Meta, an internal report from Meta called Long-Term Retention, The Young Ones Are the Best Ones, which is really creepy. And but, you know, countries in Europe are trying to establish an age limit before you can get on social media. It could end infinite
9: total
8: scrolling.
9: Bans. Or, there are bans.
8: Absolutely. Or referral, the algorithm referrals, recommendations. Those sort of things could all be tightly regulated if this goes through.
7: And if you happen to be a user of social media, you can see that this stuff actually is really creepy. If you just keep scrolling, anything that catches your eye, like, oh, he looked at that, they'll show you more. And it gets weirder and weirder.
8: Absolutely.
7: And there are proposals to ban this kind of stuff for children in the United States Congress that have even passed the Senate or the House. And it's always on the verge of becoming law, but being held up. So at some point, it's going to break through. We're going to have some sort of national level reform while these state and these lawsuit settlements are going on.
5: Now, while we are in federal court, let's talk about another location of the media, ABC, and its parent, the Disney Company. They're suing the Federal Communications Commission now, saying that that agency violated their First Amendment rights. The network claims that the FCC and its commissioner, Brendan Carr, are using control over broadcast licenses to pressure ABC over its content. Steve, what do we know? How could this fight between Disney and Trump play out? The Trump administration, I should say.
9: Well, let's be honest here. I think Brendan Carr and the FCC have a similar view of their agency that maybe Attorney General Todd Blanche has of the Department of Justice.
7: The unitary executive,
9: exactly. That there is that the president controls this and et cetera. And so, I mean, the notion is that there still exists out there, you know, some faded version of fair use and that fairness in this. And they see Brendan Carr has sort of looked at Jimmy Kimmel, some of the other shows out there,
5: The View.
9: as assaults, political assaults on the president that are unbalanced. So they've demanded that eight stations reapply early for licenses, which creates this filter and screen that some argue is for political correctness, et cetera. And ABC is, you know, fighting back. It reminds me a lot of what was going on with universities. So universities being challenged by the Department of Justice over anti-Semitism anti-Semitism or various other programs that and now fighting back. And ABC is one of the first major institutions to make a, you know, freedom of press, freedom of speech pushback on this in the coming forwards.
7: So. They were also one of the first to settle. Remember that, that
9: were,
7: lawsuit
9: yeah.
7: over George Stephanopoulos?
9: I mean, everybody was settling. I mean, CBS, yeah. ABC. So
5: $16 or $17 million, and Donald Trump, believe me, has not forgotten it from his first lawsuit against ABC. All right, we're getting close to the end of the roundup for this week, but before we get there, I want to make sure we cover some very important environmental news from around the country, because on Tuesday, the Trump administration barreled ahead with plans to open nearly 45 million acres of the country's national forest to logging and to road construction. And this move would undo protections that, have really been in place for over two decades. Arthur Delaney, how significant is this change to that the Trump administration is pushing in American national forests?
7: I think environmentalists consider it a major significance. I mean, it's of a piece with their push to try to get oil companies to drill. It happens as there's very controversial bulldozing on Texas National Parkland in order to make way for the law. It just speaks to their general approach to allowing corporations to do what they want to do. It's sort of a standard Republican deregulation with Trump flair.
5: Now, meanwhile, water levels. Here's another important piece of environmental news from out west. Water levels in Lake Powell on the Colorado River, record lows this week, threatening water and power supplies for millions of people in that region. Lake Powell is the second largest reservoir in the country, and it's not the only one in crisis. Water levels on Lake Mead, America's largest reservoir, also fell to historic lows last week. Neither lake has been this low since the 1950s. And in Texas, border security construction in another piece of national land, Big Bend National Park, border security wall and other infrastructure. It's been paused now, at least now, according to Customs and Border Patrol Protection Commissioner Rodney Scott.
10: So landed in Texas, headed to Big Bend National Park last night. I put a pause on all activity in that park as far as construction goes until I can get down there and do a personal evaluation, talk to some stakeholders, talk to local law enforcement in that area.
5: Big Bend National Park. Wendy Benjaminson, this is another big initiative of the Trump administration. It's been unpopular even with some Republicans.
8: Absolutely.
5: What's going on?
8: Well, when you have Chip Roy, who's a Texas congressman, yelling at the president, it's, you know, that he may have misstepped. Big Bend National Park looks like the moon. It is one of the most spectacular places on earth. But you don't immigrate through there. First of all, the Rio Grande is 10 feet below the surface, basically, and there is a steep gorge that gets that up the hill. So you have to be an expert rappeller to even get into Big Bend National Park. Then there's no water. There is no shade. There are predators. I mean, it is not the place you choose to go through. There is the nature around it has given the border right there all the protection it needs.
5: Texans were upset, Steve.
9: Well,
5: John Cornyn.
9: Greg Abbott, the governor, is upset. And so when the Texas governor is upset on the wrong side and he's allied with the Democrats
8: and
9: that Cornyn are blowing
8: and
9: the whistle.
8: And Cornyn and Tallarico are both in agreement on this.
9: Everybody is angry, and there was never supposed to be a wall there. And they decided, oh, we got to have a wall there.
5: Right through the national park. Well, we're going to leave it there for the week. And I want to thank our guests, Arthur Delaney, senior reporter for HuffPost, Wendy Benjaminson for Bloomberg News, and Steve Clemens, who joined us in person during his August break. What dedication to the roundup. Steve, we thank you and we love you. Have a great weekend, everybody. Mike Kidd is our sound designer and engineer. Thomas Liu and Matthew Simonson produce our podcast. Chris Castano is our digital editor, and Alexandra Boti is our heroic senior supervising producer. This program comes to you from WAMU, part of American University in Washington. It's distributed by NPR. I'm Todd Zwillick. Have a great weekend. This is 1A.

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1: 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What does that mean for us all? What the titans of tech want with our politics and the impact. It's next time on 1A.

0: 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But what if you've cracked the code? Because your new best friend is one of the most celebrated musicians of all time. I'm gonna accept judgment. Feel Abelia. Snap Judgment. Do not miss it.
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3: President Trump threatens an economic D-Day in Iran. Could this be the move that finally ends the stalemate? From WAMU and NPR in Washington, this is 1A. Hi, I'm Todd Zwillick. Today on the International News Roundup, the Trump administration has a message for the world on Iran. Either you're with us or you're against us. And if you're against us, you'll be punished. Treasury Secretary Scott Bessent called out China, saying that country gets 50% of its energy from the Gulf.
4: It would do them a big service to get with the program.
3: Meanwhile, in South Korea, joint military drills end early because President Trump is cozying up to North Korea. What does that mean for regional security? All of that after these headlines.
5: Live from NPR News in Washington, I'm Linda Kenyon. The Supreme Court is expected to weigh in on whether President Trump can continue construction of his ballroom. NPR's Deepa Shivaram reports.
6: Millions of dollars have already been spent. The areas near the White House have been closed off for months because of the construction. So if the court says that Congress needs to come in and approve this, it's not like Congress moves at lightning speed either. Having an unfinished ballroom slash military complex that completely raised over the old east wing of the White House, it's complicated. And the whole situation sort of speaks to Trump's decision-making process and how he treats the courts, because now the Supreme Court's kind of in an awkward position here.
5: A nonprofit group had sued the administration, saying congressional approval was needed for the ballroom construction. The president of Guatemala says his country has accepted more than 2,000 Mexican deportees from the United States this year. KJZZ's Nina Kravinsky reports from Hermosillo, Mexico.
7: Guatemalan President Bernardo Arevalo says the Mexican nationals deported there stayed in the country for less than 24 hours. It's not immediately clear why exactly the U.S. would deport Mexican nationals to Guatemala. Typically, third country deportations occur when the country of origin has strained diplomatic relations with the U.S. and refuses to accept deportation flights. Mexico has accepted tens of thousands of its own citizens who have been deported since President Trump took office last year, as well as citizens from other countries. A DHS spokesperson said the Trump administration is utilizing all lawful options in its deportation strategy. For NPR News, I'm Nina Kravinsky in Hermosillo, Mexico.
5: Costco is planning to sell Medicare plans at its stores. The retailer will offer the health care coverage as part of a pilot program. NPR's Kristen Wright reports.
8: The Wall Street Journal reports Costco is partnering with a nonprofit health insurer called SCAN to sell Medicare Advantage plans and Medicare supplement plans for adults 65 and older. The plans will be offered in Costco stores, through insurance agents, and online. Medicare Advantage and supplemental plans are run by private insurance companies, but some of them are dropping Medicare Advantage, leaving patients uncovered. Researchers at Johns Hopkins estimate 3 million Americans will lose coverage this year as a result. Costco is testing the program in 3 states. It hasn't said which ones or when. People won't need a Costco membership to sign up. Costco's plan still needs regulatory approval. Kristen Wright, NPR News, Washington.
5: The Defense Department's War Casualty Database reports the number of U.S. service members wounded since the start of the Iran War has reached 757. 18 service members have died since the U.S. launched the war against Iran on February 28th. The update includes 50 additional wounded soldiers and comes as talks aimed at ending the war remain at an impasse. You're listening to NPR. A
9: legal battle is unfolding over who, if anyone, can own something called Italian brain rot.
10: You may not have heard of Italian brain rot, but the youth in your life probably have. AI-generated characters like Tung Tung Tung Sahur, he looks like a stick with a face, arms, and legs, and kids love him.
11: Oh! Tung Tung!
10: Tung Tung's popularity has now sparked a fight over who owns him. On one side is a company representing Tung Tung's creator. Their lawyer, Steve Stein, says this AI meme was made by a human.
12: He created the character by drawing on inspiration from his life and culture.
10: But the maker of a popular video game featuring Tung Tung disagrees. Attorney Aaron Moss, representing that side, says because Tung Tung and characters like him are AI generated,
13: they're not owned by anybody.
10: It remains to be seen who will get a slice of the brain rot pie. Jeff Brumfiel, NPR News.
9: Minnesota health officials say 23 people have become ill after eating certain brands of alfalfa sprouts. Two people had to be hospitalized. Three people had salmonella. The rest became ill with several different strains of E. coli bacteria. In addition, Wisconsin investigators have identified another 18 cases of illness tied to alfalfa sprouts. The illnesses are being linked to alfalfa sprouts sold under the brands Everything Sprouts, a Minnesota grower, and Calco. Health officials say the number of people becoming sick is likely to go up. On Wall Street, the Dow is up just over 418 points. I'm Linda Kenyon, NPR News in Washington.
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0: I'm Todd Zwillick, and it's the international edition of the 1A News Roundup. A 60-day deadline for the United States and Iran to negotiate the biggest sticking points of the war expires. Meanwhile, the president wants to warm up with another nuclear adversary. A continued lack of progress with the peace plans for Gaza and calls for a new election in Ukraine. We're going to cover all of that and hopefully a whole lot more on this international roundup. Josh Keating is here. He's an independent journalist covering foreign policy and national security in Washington, D.C. He's also the author of Invisible Countries, Journeys to the Edge of Nationhood. Josh, great to have you here.
1: Great to be here.
0: Abigail Hausloner is here at the table. She's U.S. Middle East foreign affairs correspondent at the Financial Times. Abby, thanks for coming in.
2: Thanks for having me.
0: And joining us on the line from the West Coast, Alex Ward. You know him. He's national security reporter covering the White House and the State Department for the Wall Street Journal. Hi, Alex.
3: Hey, thanks for having me.
0: Thanks for joining us. We appreciate it. Email us your questions, your comments, all about the week in international news. It's 1A at WAMU.org. All right, let's start a little closer to home than we usually do. Let's start with Canada and the now raw relationship with the U.S.'s closest trading partner. President Trump started the week threatening Canada with drastic new tariffs, some as high as 50%, if negotiators didn't reach a new trade deal. Then, late on Tuesday, just hours before that deadline, President Trump announced a tentative deal. The Canadians also said a deal was close, but not final. There's a new deadline now for midnight on Friday, but details are still thin. Trump has floated reviving the Keystone XL pipeline, easing tariffs on Canadian cars and steel and aluminum. Alex Ward, both sides want things out of this deal. What more do we know?
3: So, yeah, to your point, if there is no deal by 12:01 a.m. on Saturday, East Coast time, then there'll be 50% of tariffs placed on $20 billion worth of product. Now, you have the Canadians and the Americans saying that they are close, that their only main sticking points are on steel, aluminum, and lumber, and at the end of this three-day pause, you know, everything will be okay again. But let's not gloss over what's sort of happening.

0: what he feels is Canada ripping the U.S. off and across multiple industries. In some cases, he has a point. In most cases, he doesn't, per experts I'm talking to. And he's using his favored tactic, which is to, you know, basically threaten an economic annihilation or some sort of big reprimand. And then when the moment comes, he backs off because apparently everyone reached a deal and everyone's so happy and healthy. So here's where we are. We're minutes or hours away from either a fantastic deal that Trump will claim credit for or a collapse, which could further harm relations with arguably America's closest ally.
1: Now, you talk about further harming relations. Okay, Canadians and Americans were making all the positive statements about the deal, trying to work towards something. But just another example, as Alex Ward says, of how many Canadians feel about the United States in the second Trump administration. And here it is, a parliamentary petition demanding that the Prime Minister of Canada kick out the U.S. ambassador to Ottawa. It now has more than 240,000 signatures, and Canada is not a very big country. That's a lot of people. Josh Keating, what's going on here, and what does it say about the relationship?
2: Well, this is former Representative Pete Hoekstra. He also served as ambassador to the Netherlands in Trump's first term. And basically, the roots of the beef between Canada and Pete Hoekstra is that he's repeatedly amplified these memes that Trump has posted calling Canada the 51st state. He's retweeted them. He said that he doesn't understand why it's a big deal. He thinks they're funny. And there are also reports that U.S. State Department officials have met with separatists who want to make the province of Alberta an independent country. So, you know, these are kind of the roots of why Canadians are calling for Pete Hoekstra to be declared persona non grata, kicked out of the country. And, you know, this is something that happens with U.S. ambassadors in various countries in states of conflict around the world. It's not unheard of, but it's very unusual when it comes to the U.S. and Canada.
1: And is there any chance that the prime minister, I think the prime minister has control over this decision, right? Is there a chance Pete Hoekstra, the U.S. ambassador, gets expelled?
2: It's almost certainly going to come up for debate in the parliament in the fall. It seems a little less likely that they would actually expel the U.S. ambassador, particularly as Alex was talking about with these ongoing negotiations on the trade deal.
1: All right. We started closer to home with fracturing American relationships with Canada. Now let's take them around the world, onto the war in Iran. Back in June, the United States and Iran agreed to that ceasefire that included 60 days to work out the toughest issues, control the Strait of Hormuz, the future of Iran's nuclear program, and other big issues. Now, that ceasefire broke down very quickly, and the 60-day deadline ended on Monday. Cue President Trump issuing a new threat. Here's the new one, an economic D-Day for Iran. Here's the Secretary of the Treasury, Scott Bessent, on CNBC on Thursday.
3: You know, I see lots of reports that said, oh, well, this has never worked. It does work because we have a combination. It is a 1-2 punch. We have the blockade, and we are going to have the toughest sanctions in history. And I will tell you, this will work. It worked in Venezuela once we put up the blockade. It is working in Cuba right now, and it is going to work in Iran, and we are going to collapse this regime.
1: Abby Hausloner, what is the economic D-Day? What is the U.S. government planning for this latest attempt to shake Iran loose?
4: Well, there are a lot of questions about what there is left to sanction at this point. Iran has been under pretty heavy sanctions for many years now, and certainly more so during this war. But, you know, as Bessent kind of indicated, the administration desperately needs Iran to eventually buckle to these sanctions because they don't really have another tool in their toolkit right now. At 60 days, you know, where this deal expired, you know, Trump hasn't really gotten any bang for his buck from Iran. You know, there have been cycles of negotiations and then standoffs and then violence and then, you know, supposed progress. Most recently, Iran threatened Trump. They said, hey, we're not going to open the Strait of Hormuz to shipping traffic until you lift the blockade and give us access to our assets. So, you know, none of this is going well.
1: Alex Ward, what's the thinking inside the administration for why this could work now. We heard the Treasury Secretary say, hey, it worked in Venezuela. It's working in Cuba.

0: just look, tough economic sanctions. What's the thinking about what more can be done to ratchet down pain on Iran?
1: Well, first, I'd encourage the Treasury Secretary to talk to some historians in his own administration. I mean, it didn't work in Venezuela. The Trump administration had to go send elite units to go capture Nicolas Maduro and bring him to the U.S. Cuba's been embargoed for decades now. That regime is still in charge. And even Trump tried what he called maximum pressure against Iran in the first term. And guess what? Iran didn't give up its nuclear ambitions or its nuclear program, I should say. It's still, funded proxy militias and elsewhere. And then he had to launch a war to achieve what he said he wanted to achieve and still hasn't. So, you know, what is he doing now? I guess he's going to try maximum super duper gigaforce, incredible, amazing pressure in hopes that it will work this time. But it's unlikely to. I think the likeliest outcome here is, if anything is going to happen, and what you hear from administration officials is that they kind of hope that this makes the war go away, right? That the economic pressure does harm the Iranian economy, which is struggling under these sanctions, we should note, and will probably continue to suffer more under these sanctions, the Iranian people, that is. And then maybe at some point, you know, the U.S. and Iran sort of agree to, okay, maybe some sanctions relief. And then we promise super duper to never, go after nuclear weapons again. And then everyone can walk away claiming victory. But the notion that somehow the entire regime is going to collapse and like small d democracy, you know, democratic leaders are going to pop up in Tehran, and that the U.S. and Iran are now going to have this new flourishing relationship, It hasn't worked, despite what the Treasury Secretary has said in other countries, and it's unlikely to work here.
0: Daryl from Euclid, Ohio, has a great question. What is the average Iranian going through under the strain of war and drought right now? Alex?
1: Yeah, I mean, from the first term, they've been struggling to get medical supplies. They've been struggling to get food. There's been some weather issues in Iran that have affected crops. You also, inflation is sky high. You know, the currency there is becoming more worthless by the day. I mean, when we talk about sanctions pressure, right, it's usually talked about in terms of, oh, well, we're going after the regime. We're going after the government, making them follow, American demands. But who gets hurt? No question the governments get hurt. In large part because their revenues get shrunk, including, in Iran's case, by the American blockade. But the regular Iranian is the one who's going to suffer here because they're the ones who are just not going to get their regular government services. Their food's going to cost more. Their currency is going to be worthless. And the sort of long-term hope here is that this kind of sanctions pressure foments Iranian anger to the point that they somehow overthrow their regime. But in the short, could that happen? Perhaps. But in the short term, what you're going to do is you're going to turn a lot of Iranians against the U.S.
0: Well, it looks like the United Arab Emirates in the region are trying to play their part. Josh Keating, UAE says it's suspending trade with Iran this week. Why is the UAE suspending trade now?
2: Well, there are two ballistic missiles fired towards Iran earlier this week. It's unclear if they were fired at the territory of the UAE or at shipping through the strait. And Iran has regularly fired at ships transiting through the strait, including those owned by the UAE's state-owned oil companies. So UAE is an important trading partner of Iran, accounts for about a third of its imports. Mm. And, it's called the lung of Iran sometimes because of the role it plays in helping Iran import despite sanctions. So this is a significant step.
0: You look forward to Monday when the U.S. Treasury Department says they're going to have announcements on this new pressure on Iran, what Alex Ward calls super duper mega pressure now from the Trump administration, and the UAE ratcheting down some pressure of its own. Abigail Hausloner is here, Josh Keating and Alex Ward from the Wall Street Journal. Stay with us. It's the International Roundup here on 1A.

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4: Cameroon, Senegal, Ireland, Tanzania, Spain, and Ecuador, just some of the places we're going to visit on the Sounds Global Show. My name is Catherine Emlin, and I hope you'll join me this Sunday at 6 for an hour of tunes from around the world right here on WUOT.

0: 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It's a new Workday. And from the estate of Joan B. Kroc, whose bequest serves as an enduring investment in the future of public radio and seeks to help NPR produce programming that meets the highest standards of public service in journalism and cultural expression. This is NPR.
1: Welcome back. It's the International Roundup here on 1A. Abigail Hauslohner is here, U.S. Middle East Foreign Affairs Correspondent at the Financial Times. Josh Keating is here at the table, independent journalist covering foreign policy and national security in D.C. He's also author of the book Invisible Countries. And Alex Ward is joining us from the West Coast, national security reporter for the Wall Street Journal. Well, we've been talking about Iran as we do every week these days on the International News Roundup. The key front in that war, the Strait of Hormuz. Of course, also this week, President Trump threatened to bomb Oman over its potential deal with Iran to co-manage traffic through that strait of Hormuz. Alex Ward, what's Oman's role been in the war so far, and why did it attract the threat and aggression of Donald Trump?
2: So we actually don't know exactly why Trump is so mad at Oman right now. I've called U.S. officials, and their basic line was, well, Trump was just trying to say, you know, please don't get in the way of negotiations. And I was like, okay, well, are they getting in the way of negotiations? They said, well, no, not really, just in case. So it's really odd that this happened now. But we do know that the U.S. has been angry at Oman for a bit. So before the war started, Oman was kind of the main negotiator between the U.S. and Iran to avoid a war. And when war was coming, the foreign minister came to the U.S., spoke on the news and said, oh, a deal is coming very shortly. There should be no war. And that was just not the position of the negotiations and the Americans. And since then, they were kind of cast aside. Now, the Iran and Oman are discussing a mechanism by which ships can get through the Strait of Hormuz. And the U.S. was actually kind of happy about those talks, because then the U.S. and Oman could work together and maybe find some sort of arrangement to help get more ships through. So why Trump all of a sudden kind of turned on Oman here is still a mystery, and one that even administration officials can't explain to me in any kind of clear way.
1: Abby, what have you heard?
3: So Oman, let's remember, geographically is also really critical, because Oman and Iran are the two states that have whose territorial waters comprise the Strait of Hormuz, this very narrow waterway. And as Alex mentioned, right, Oman had played this really critical role in these negotiations. Oman has always seen itself as kind of the Switzerland of the Middle East. It tries to be, neutral. Like the UAE that we mentioned before, it has had, this big trade relationship with Iran. And so they saw themselves as a mediator, as an ally of the U.S. that could also do business with Iran. And things really started to change when the war started. Oman, I think, like Iran, felt blindsided. They were in the middle of negotiations, and the U.S. and Israel launched the war. And more recently, Oman and Iran have been holding these bilateral talks about how to govern the strait. Iran wants to set up a mechanism for the two countries to govern that. Obviously, the rest of the Gulf and the U.S.
1: and to collect tolls on it.
3: Exactly. Don't want that. Oman is now pulling back from that, but that has really frustrated the Americans.
1: Well, let's talk more about it and go into the strait this week, because at least three ships were attacked by projectiles, three commercial ships. One crew member was killed. U.S. official telling Axios this week, essentially, Iran doesn't control the strait. We do. Donald Trump has declared that the Strait of Hormuz is U.S. territory. I'm not sure that anybody actually believes that. But the New York Times reports that the U.S. Navy is helping tankers sneak through the channel with their transponders switched off. And U.S. officials say around 10 million barrels of oil are now making their way to global markets. That's about half of what was moving prior to the war. Josh Keating, is that 10 million figure credible? And give us a better understanding of how the U.S. military is navigating the strait and how much oil they're actually able to pass through at this point.
4: Yeah, there's some irony to it. We've spent the last few years talking about the shadow fleet that countries like Iran and Russia used to ship their oil around the world. And now, you know, everybody's kind of the shadow fleet. It seems like we're turning off our transponders to exit the strait. U.S. officials say that about 15 to 20 tankers are exiting each night, about 10 million barrels a day. Whether or not that's true, I mean, I think the better question is, how sustainable that is. You know, ships are still being attacked. There's been reporting, and that, you know, the U.S. military operation in the region is showing the strain. The USS Lincoln is finally heading home after being at sea since November, spending a record amount of time without a port stop, despite concerns about, you know, mental health on the ship. The U.S. currently has no carriers in the Pacific. They moved the last one out to you know, assist this operation. You know, we've discussed on this program before the shortage of critical munitions. So, you know, whether or not we're getting the something close to half the regular amount of oil out of the strait, I think there's good questions to be raised about, you know, how long this is really a sustainable thing for the U.S. military to be doing.
1: Abby?
3: It's worth noting also that we're hearing a very different narrative from the shipping industry and from, you know, regional experts.
1: And I was going to ask, that figure, 10 to 20 ships, do markets believe it?
3: Not really, no. You know, what we're hearing from industry experts is that the estimate, again, we don't know the exact number because the transponders are being turned off on a lot of these ships, but a lot of the estimates that we're hearing are more like between 4 and 6 million barrels a day. And again, a lot of that is now happening on the same set of ships that are being reused in and out. And the costs of these ships has skyrocketed, again, because it's so risky to make that passage.
1: We talk about the war in Iran as we do every week here on the show. And Pat Fisher from Oakland Township in Michigan asks, where is Israel in this equation? They seem to have disappeared. It's all on America now, Alex Wart?
2: I mean, Israel's still around, right? They are still a part of this conflict in theory, but it has mainly become a fight over the Strait of Hormuz, and Israel's got other fish to fry, including Gaza right now. So it's become more of a U.S.-Iran negotiation over what to do and also to get ships out of there, which the U.S. military is largely leading. There are indications that the Israeli military, which has a sort of coordinated command with the U.S. in the Middle East, is helping in some way with intelligence, with some other ways. But in terms of who's actually doing the heavy lifting right now, it's the U.S.
1: We'll talk more about Israel and the war in Gaza a little bit later in the program, some developments there. All right, we leave Iran to the side, at least for this week. I'm comfortable predicting we will be back to it next week. Let's go to South Korea and the Korean Peninsula, because President Trump opened up another front in America's increasingly chaotic diplomatic relationships around the world. The president ordered the Pentagon to downsize complex military exercises, annual exercises, with South Korea, which had already started. In his reasoning, South Korea's lack of interest in, quote, the denuclearization of Iran and the U.S. war. He criticized the South Koreans for declining to help in that war. Trump also praised North Korea and its totalitarian leadership for being, and this is a quote, unthreatening and respectful toward the United States. Alex Ward, what is the president up to and why now?
2: Oh, we are so back, baby. So glad we're doing this again. Okay, so with the South Korea bit, you're right. It's about Iran. And in the first term, Trump actually also reduced the size of this Ulchi Freedom exercise in order to lower tensions with North Korea. And when Trump is talking about North Korea being so nice and respectful, what he's really talking about is that they're not launching massive ICBMs at a high clip, you know, increasing, ratcheting up tensions between the U.S. and North Korea and increasing the likelihood that somehow, or at least the perception that they might attack the U.S. So for Trump, he's kind of rewarding North Korea for not doing that by downsizing these exercises with South Korea. But of course, that angers the American allies in Seoul. Now, the interesting thing here is that Trump is also, you know, we have to consider this. I know you wanted to leave Iran to the side, but we have to consider the context.
1: Yeah.
2: It ain't going so hot in Iran right now. And Trump is certainly on the hunt for a legacy-defining victory that can put him in the history books as an incredible foreign policy or wartime president. And where does he think he can make some sort of progress? with a nuclear power in North Korea. Obviously, Iran doesn't have nuclear weapons and North Korea does. So the chances of Trump making some sort of nuclear deal or dismantling the nuclear program is fanciful. But could he get something out of Kim? Maybe. Like perhaps a even just sort of pro forma declaration to end the Korean War, maybe the repatriation of the remains of American troops who fought during the Korean War, or something else. But let's be clear that if there was going to be some sort of dramatic summit between Trump and Kim, it ain't going to go so hot for Trump, likely, because North Korea is in a stronger spot these days. Not only is their nuclear program stronger, but their ties with China and Russia are stronger. So it's a bit of a risky gamble for Trump. But who I think Trump is most aware, and this is what I think is really going on, is he's worried that the cameras of the world are going to turn off of him after the midterms when 2028 starts to heat up. And what's going to keep the cameras on him? One of the most dramatic summits you'll ever see between Trump and the North Korean leader.
1: Fascinating, the spectacle of it all. Well, on Thursday, 70-year-old Hwang Kyo-min spoke to the Associated Press in Seoul during a nationwide civil defense drill.
5: I don't think much about the national security. What Donald Trump is doing doesn't seem like an attempt to hold hands with North Korea. I think it's more like putting pressure on our country. I am just a citizen, so I'm not an expert. It's just what I think. I was born in a divided country, so I'm particularly anxious.
1: All right, Josh Keating, pretty sanguine there from the streets of Seoul. But what about the South Korean leadership? There are about 28, 30,000, depending on the estimate, American troops in South Korea now. They've been there for decades defending against a potential northern invasion. We all know that across, I think, the 37th parallel. What's the reaction of the Koreans now that Trump is cozying up to Kim?
4: Yeah, it's worth knowing that, you know, the current South Korean president, Lee Jae-myung, actually has favored taking a less confrontational stance with the North. And he's also, you know, Trump frequently talks about, you know, he basically sees the South Koreans as free riders. He thinks they're, you know, the security alliance isn't worth it. You know, the current South Korean government favors, you know, taking over combat operational control of the troops in South Korea, which is, and actually these exercises were, you know, meant to assess that. So, you know, it's a bit of an awkward position from the be in because, you know, clearly this move wasn't made with any coordination with the South Korean government. I mean, I think the question to keep in mind here is South Korea's own potential nuclear future. A majority of South Korean citizens favor the country developing its own nuclear deterrent. That's something the U.S. has traditionally opposed. But, you know, if they start to feel like these U.S. security guarantees really aren't worth the paper they're printed on, I think the political pressure for South Korea to acquire a deterrent of its own is only going to grow.
1: So, Abby, Alex ties this back to Iran, the situation in North and South Korea. Let's do that a little bit more, because the U.S. president is still pummeling Iran while he's trying to play nice with North Korea, which is a nuclear adversary. What lesson does Iran's leadership take from how Trump is treating North Korea with its approximately 60 nuclear weapons and apparently ICBMs that can reach U.S. shores, and about the incentives about being a nuclear power?
6: Yeah, I mean, I think if Iran has learned anything from this conflict, it's that maybe they should have developed nuclear weapons sooner. Maybe that would have acted as a deterrent. Certainly no one's bombing North Korea. But, you know, the Iranians, I think, the Iranian leadership, I think, in general, has stopped trusting and even really closely monitoring every little twist and turn in Trump's narrative, because they don't see him as a reliable actor. They feel like they have the upper hand at this point, even as the economy is being squeezed. And, you know, they think that they can play the long game, at least longer than Trump has. And y'all also, you know, they might be watching how the North Koreans have responded to this, because to pick up on the awkwardness of this whole thing, there are two other awkward aspects. One is that the North Koreans have said, cool, you know, to Trump's overtures, cool, but yeah, no thanks, not really.
1: Kind of a shrug,
6: kind of a rejection. And two, Trump won't even say if denuclearization is the main reason for this overture. So, you know, it doesn't look so great on either front.
1: Ernie writes in to say Trump is making it clear to Iran that having a nuclear weapon like North Korea brings respect. Ernie, thanks for that comment. All right, let's as promised, move into Gaza now, starting with the U.S.-backed peace plan, still struggling to get off the ground. Jared Kushner, who's the president's advisor and his son-in-law, traveled to the Middle East this week to push that plan forward. He met with Hamas leaders in Egypt. He met with Israeli Prime Minister Benjamin Netanyahu in Jerusalem. Netanyahu rejected the plan earlier this month, saying that Israel won't withdraw from Gaza fully unless Hamas fully disarms. Then on Tuesday, one day after those peace talks between Kushner and Netanyahu, Israel's army carried out a deadly strike in Gaza. At least 7 people were killed, including 1 child, 14 injured, according to the head of Al-Shaifa Hospital in Gaza. And on Wednesday, at least 10 people were killed in 2 airstrikes in Gaza. Israel says the strikes targeted Hamas leaders. Josh Keating, the Trump administration told Congress last month that it'll be sending more than $206 million to Gaza for a peacekeeping force, according to newly released documents out this week. What do we know about this peacekeeping force, its makeup, and what exactly they're supposed to be doing?
4: Yeah, I mean, this announcement feels a little like putting the cart before the horse. This is funding for equipment and infrastructure vehicles for this peacekeeping force. And there are, you know, 5 countries have committed troops to this so-called stabilization force. But it's unclear when those troops are actually going to deploy, given, you know, the factors you talked about, the fact that, you know, this peace deal is still very much a work in progress. Israel's rejected the latest terms. Hamas seems likely to agree to any plan that would see, you know, Israeli troops remain in Gaza before it disarms. So, you know, this seems to be funding for a stabilization force, and we don't know actually when, if ever, that's going to deploy.
1: Abby, your view on the state or the non-state of peace progress in Gaza between Hamas, Israel, the Americans, a potential peace force, and phase 2?
6: Well, this is where Trump got another kind of rejection recently, where, as we mentioned, you know, there was a sort of new deal, so in quotes, that the administration announced with a lot of excitement that they had reached this new framework with Hamas to disarm so that they could get to phase 2 of Trump's original plan. And then the Israelis said no. And so that is where things stand right now. There hasn't been any progress on that. Fighting continues, and that's where things stand.
1: We're going to go to a quick break. We're going to stay in Gaza when we come back, including new criminal investigations into several killings during the war in Gaza, incidents that the IDF had previously said they weren't involved in. Now new criminal probes will tell you all about them. Rounding up the weekly international news with Abigail Hauslohner, U.S. Middle East foreign affairs correspondent at the Financial Times, Josh Keating, foreign policy and national security reporter, independent, and Alex Ward, national security reporter at the Wall Street Journal. You can send us your thoughts, your questions. As always, you can email us 1A@WAMU.org. Keep them coming. We'll take a break. I'm Todd Zwillick. This is 1A.

0: 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He wrote for the rock magazine Cream and later Rolling Stone. He died last week. Also, Peter Heller, his novel The Dog Stars, has been adapted into a new film. 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
2: I'm Rob Schmitz. 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And now a new biopic aims to reveal the real person behind the legend. That's next time on Here and Now.
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3: 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I'm WUOT meteorologist Heather Haley. I'll have our week ahead forecasts every Monday afternoon and a look at our weekend every Friday. 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
5: It's the Roundup. Welcome back. I'm Todd Zwillick, rounding up news from around the world with Alex Ward, national security reporter for The Wall Street Journal, covering the White House and the State Department. Josh Keating, independent journalist and author of Invisible Countries, and Abigail Hauslohner, U.S. Middle East foreign affairs correspondent at the Financial Times. We were talking about Israel and Gaza before we headed to a break, and I want to stay there for the moment because this week Israel opened new criminal investigations into two high-profile killings of Palestinians in Gaza, one of 5-year-old Hin Rajab and her family, and the killing of 15 paramedics in Gaza, two separate incidents there. The Israeli military previously denied killing Hin Rajab and her family. This was in early 2024. They were in a car when the Israeli military opened fire on their vehicle, and Hin died after a 3-hour phone call with paramedics while she was trapped in the car. Now, 2 years later, the Israeli military is saying they did fire on that vehicle. Hin's grandmother spoke to the Associated Press this week in Gaza City.
6: We want them to be tried and held accountable for their actions because no one accepts injustice, and this is an injustice against the people of Gaza and the children of Gaza. A child like her, an innocent child, and the children who were with her in the car, her cousins, all children, who did nothing to warrant these soldiers killing them deliberately and senselessly.
5: Israeli officials also announced a criminal probe into the shooting of 15 medics. This was in March of 2025. The medics were buried in a makeshift mass grave plowed over by Israeli bulldozers. Now, Israel said it will not open investigations into three other attacks of aid workers that reached international news, including the April 2024 attack that killed 7 aid workers from World Central Kitchen. Abby Hauslohner, what does accountability look like in these cases? Again, these are criminal probes now involved in these cases. What does accountability look like both for the cases that are being investigated, but also the several that we mentioned that won't be?
7: Well, a lot of Americans are probably familiar with local frustration here over investigations into police killings or killings by the U.S. military abroad. Israel is sort of on a different level in that the Israeli military has been accused by major human rights organizations for years, even before this war, of war crimes. Tens of thousands of children have been killed in this war, aid workers, paramedics, journalists at an unprecedented number. And historically, these Israeli investigations are very few and far between, and they very, very rarely lead to punitive consequences for soldiers involved. And so, you know, what we've heard already from some of these organizations like World Central Kitchen, whose incident is not being investigated, and others, is that there isn't a high expectation for justice in any of these cases.
5: The International Criminal Court, while we're on the topic, has arrest warrants out, I believe, for Benjamin Netanyahu, the Prime Minister of Israel, these criminal investigations now notwithstanding. And that brings us to some other news from the U.S. State Department and the connection there. Alex, you cover the State Department. This week, Marco Rubio, the Secretary of State, he continued his mission to dismantle the ICC with sanctions against the court's president and a senior lawyer there. Remind us quickly just what the ICC does, why the Trump administration is going after it now.
8: Yeah, so the ICC, the International Criminal Court, is in The Hague. If you've ever heard of The Hague, that's what they're really referring to. And it's a court that looks into cases of war crimes, genocide, et cetera, across the world. Now, to continue a theme of what I've been doing, it seems like it's actually the Trump administration has been going after the ICC for even since the first term. And the reason is they are worried that the court is going beyond its mandate of looking into alleged war crimes and other things from party members to the court, right? It doesn't, not every country is a member. Notably, the U.S. and Israel are not members, but the ICC has been looking into alleged, war crimes by Israeli forces in Palestinian territories. And the U.S. has been protecting Israel, or I should say more accurately, going after the ICC for looking into those cases, because again, Israel is not a party member. And there are concerns that if the ICC would look at a country that isn't party to the court, and by that meaning the ICC has no jurisdiction over their actions, then there are fears that maybe the ICC would look into the conduct of American forces who have been fighting the war on terror in Afghanistan or in Iraq and elsewhere. And so that in their mind, or the Trump administration's mind, this court has gone rogue. And so they sanctioned the head of the ICC, who is a Japanese national, and of course Japan is a key ally, and others. And this is a way to delegitimize the court and potentially protect American forces. But it's also part, we should note, of a broader general campaign by Republican administrations who do not like the sort of more world government, quote unquote, aspects of the UN, the ICC, the International Court of Justice, and other things, other organizations, because they prefer that countries kind of handle themselves without this non-sovereign entities, hanging over them.
5: All right. We're going to spend some time in a moment talking about Ukraine and Russia and the war there. Before we do, I want to bring you up to speed on two other important stories, one in Brazil and one in Africa. In Brazil, presidential candidates kicked off campaigning this week. The country's left-wing president, Inácio Lula da Silva, is seeking an unprecedented fourth term after coming back to power in 2023. Now, his main opponent is Flavio Bolsonaro, and if that name sounds familiar, it should. He's the son of former president Jair Bolsonaro, the far-right Trump ally who Lula beat in the last election, and Jair Bolsonaro is currently serving a long jail term for trying to organize a coup after he lost that election. His supporters even staged a January 6th style attack on government headquarters in the capital. Recent polls show it's a tight race in Brazil with Lula holding a slight lead. We're going to be watching that race here on 1A and, of course, on the Roundup. Meanwhile, the Ebola outbreak in Africa deserves our attention. Over the last several weeks, we've been following the details and the response to the Ebola outbreak in the Democratic Republic of Congo. It's now the deadliest in the country's history. On Tuesday, government data showed that there are now over 5,000 confirmed cases and over 2,300 deaths from Ebola. The World Health Organization said on Tuesday it remains a global health emergency, and quote, the epidemic is far from being under control. We're spending an hour on Tuesday on this outbreak, and we want to hear from you. What questions do you have? Maybe you've traveled to a place dealing with a viral outbreak, or you have family there. What's it been like? You can send us a message. Our number, 855-236-1A1A. That's 855-236-1212. And you can hear that conversation online at the1A.org and also next Tuesday. All right, let's go now to Russia's war in Ukraine and Ukraine's efforts to continue fighting 4.5 years into this full-scale invasion. In Kyiv last month, President Volodymyr Zelensky fired his popular defense minister, Mykhailo Fedorov, and then the minister's supporters took to the streets in protest. Now Fedorov is calling for elections in Ukraine in a video that he posted on Tuesday.
9: How can the state function if the war lasts for years? And what if the war lasts another year, two, or three? Can Russia, in effect, gain the right to decide when Ukrainians will again be able to elect their authorities? I am convinced that it cannot. Democracy cannot be held hostage by Russia.
5: Josh Keating, the 35-year-old minister we just heard from there, didn't say if he would run in this election. It's wartime after all. But what kind of challenge does this call represent to President Zelensky's leadership in the middle of this war?
10: Well, Fedorov's an extremely popular figure in Ukraine. He's seen as the mastermind behind Ukrainian military's successful use of technology in fighting back against Russia, particularly the use of drones. And he identified a number of common criticisms of the Zelensky administration, including his sort of, you know, what some describe as a kind of authoritarian style of hiring, firing people in his office, concerns about corruption, which led him to, you know, fire his number two, Andriy Yermak, earlier this summer. But, you know, the call for elections, I think, you know, did not go over well, even with the leaders of some of the protest movement behind Fedorov's firing. You know, there's just a widespread feeling in Ukraine that it's just not practical or even legal to hold elections during wartime when large parts of the country are still under Russian occupation. So, you know, I think even, you know, a lot of supporters of Fedorov are pretty skeptical of the idea that they can really organize an election now.
5: Alex Ward, what's Zelensky's political situation right now? I mean, at the start of the full-scale invasion, his approval rating was sky high, above 80%. It's fallen since. What's his standing in Ukrainian politics?
8: It ain't good. It's bad and getting worse. I mean, there's a lot of backlash to this firing since that Fedorov represented a kind of future of Ukraine, and instead, by firing, you know, potential political rivals, you know, Zelensky is falling into this historical trap of corruption and backroom dealing and sort of, you know, trying to create a sort of personalist cult around him. Now, to all the right points, you know, this is a war, it's hard to do an election, but there is a feeling that Zelensky's now kind of overstayed his welcome. And one thing we tend to forget is, you're right, Zelensky got really popular when the war started, but he was deeply unpopular before it did because of economic mismanagement and other problems in the country he was failing to solve. So now with sort of, let's say, you know, war goggles being removed, or with so much time having passed, a lot of folks are reminded of what it was like before the war with Zelensky and feeling that there might be a need for a new way forward at some point. And obviously, when he starts getting challenged internally, and he actually cast away a previous rival to sent him to the UK to be ambassador. And there have been other corruption cases, including around his former chief of staff and basically head of presidential office, almost a co-president, in Andriy Yermak. There's a sense that maybe it's time for new leadership in Ukraine.
5: Abby, what about inside Russia? I mean, if Fedorov is popular because of Ukraine's use of technology, they have used that technology to bring the war to Russians and to Putin's doorstep. We know that. Just on Tuesday, 800 drones launched across Russia and Crimea, as well as the Black Sea. 600 drones launched against Moscow in that region alone. What about inside Russia? How is Russian state media covering this continued ramp up of attacks within the country? How are they viewing Putin? Does it matter to him in an autocratic environment?
7: Yeah, well, Russia, you know, continues to try to paint Ukraine, obviously, as this sort of terror aggressor state that needs to be kept under control. But Russians, I think, are really feeling the insecurity and the sort of the terror brought to their doorstep. Another attack that happened this week is Ukrainian drones targeted Crimea, you know, a major Russian beach resort. Crimea is, of course, legally part of Ukraine, but was seized by Russia in 2014. And, you know, this is where, you know, Putin normally likes to vacation, and apparently he's not there this year. And so, you know, I think, you know, ordinary Russians are, you know, if they were feeling squeezed and isolated before, I think it goes without saying that, you know, experiencing or risking drone strikes while going to the grocery store or on beach vacation is really rattling a lot of people.
5: All right, let's visit the UK as we move towards rounding out the international news roundup that this week. A tragic story from the United Kingdom. It's igniting conversations about race, academia, the British press, and a whole lot more. Jason Arday was a sociologist and former Cambridge professor. He was found dead in London last Friday after weeks of media scrutiny, tied to allegations that he plagiarized work and exaggerated his life story. Arday was the youngest black professor in Cambridge history. Then on Thursday, a university in Belgium suspended Nathan Koffness. He's the former Cambridge academic who accused Arday of plagiarism in the first place. Koffness is an American. He says he's being politically targeted for those accusations. He's also made a career of peddling racist theories that black people are genetically predisposed to lower intelligence than whites. His post accusing Arday of plagiarism kicked off a media firestorm. A New York Times investigation found that Cambridge University ignored warnings about the quality of Arday's work and about the veracity of his life story. Abby, Arday and the accusations, they were covered aggressively by British tabloids. What have the conversations been like now in the UK over race, the media, inclusion in the aftermath of this tragic death?
7: Well, Arday has become, you know, this real lightning rod, as you noted, for conversations about racism. You know, his supporters and family say, you know, he was attacked from the very beginning, you know, before even these allegations came to light about plagiarism, you know, just when he assumed his role as the youngest, you know, black professor at Cambridge, in Cambridge's history, that he, you know, was repeatedly criticized over, subject to very harsh scrutiny. And obviously, since this American professor raised these allegations and this became sort of a firestorm of a debate, you know, there was a lot of people jumped straight into arguments about DEI, you know, about it surfaced a lot of racism, you know, whether people of color were somehow being promoted unfairly due to DEI policies, which is something we certainly hear an allegation made by the Trump administration. And so it surfaced a lot of kind of ugly feelings that don't even necessarily have to do with Jason Arday. And, you know, it's, I think, brought up a lot of things that people in the UK are now reckoning with.
5: And we still don't know a cause of death in London. It takes UK authorities much longer than here in the United States. There has to be an official inquest. We're going to go in just a moment. But Josh Keating, you've been watching the story. What have you seen in British media and society in reacting to this story?
10: My sense in following it is that a lot of the reporters who are covering this story, like extremely aggressively leading up to Jason Arday's death, are now much more reluctant to talk about it. There's a lot less commentary. And I think, you know, it's definitely sort of changed the tenor of the debate about this, that just how aggressively this was recovered before.
5: That's Josh Keating, independent journalist covering foreign policy and national security in D.C. He's author of the book Invisible Countries, Journeys to the Edge of Nationhood. Abigail Hausloner, U.S. Middle East foreign affairs correspondent for the Financial Times, has also been with us. And Alex Ward, national security reporter for the Wall Street Journal. I want to thank all of you for joining us for this hour. Alex, thanks for joining us from the West Coast. We appreciate you. Mike Kidd is our sound designer and engineer. Aileen Humphreys is our senior producer. Maya Garg is our senior managing producer. This program comes to you from WAMU, part of American University in Washington. It's distributed by NPR. I'm Todd Zwillick. Have a great weekend. This is 1A.

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8: From NPR and WBUR Boston, I'm Indira Lakshmanan.
9: And I'm Rob Schmitz. It's Here and Now. Coming up, the latest as we await the Supreme Court's ruling on whether President Trump can legally continue building the White House ballroom.
8: Also, phone scams are getting more sophisticated with the help of AI. Millions are reporting scams that are tricking people out of thousands of dollars or more.
10: It's not just the elderly who are like sitting at home picking up every phone call that they get. It can happen to, really just about anybody.
9: And Franz Kafka's literary works are still popular. A new biopic tries to reveal the real person behind the legend.
11: What we know about Franz Kafka. We know everything, and in the same time, we know nothing about him, the paradox.
9: Coming up here and now.
8: The news is first.
12: Live from NPR News, I'm Lakshmi Singh. The Trump administration's betting that its plan to decimate Iran's economy, which it dubs Economic D-Day, will accomplish what U.S. military bombings so far have not. Treasury Secretary Scott Bessent says he'll explain Monday how Washington plans to do it. The administration is attempting to end Iran's chokehold on the Strait of Hormuz, a key oil shipping waterway, and bring an end to the war the U.S. and Israel started against Iran in late February. NPR's Emily Fang reports.
13: Extensive U.S. sanctions going back to the 1970s have already cut Iran off from much of the global trading system. But President Trump wrote this week a, quote, economic D-Day is coming for Iran or any countries that give it economic support. Sina Tusi, a senior fellow at the think tank Center for International Policy in Washington, says an ongoing U.S. naval blockade of the country is biting. But Iran managed to ship out a lot of oil during a short ceasefire with the U.S.
14: So that gained them a lot of buffer right now, at least for the next couple months. And they are working on circumvention routes, especially land routes, to trade, to not be as reliant on ports.
13: And he says the current Iranian government is now stacked with ideological hardliners for whom the economy is not a priority. Emily Fang, NPR News, Washington.
12: President Trump travels to South Carolina today for a rally in support of Darlene Graham, who's running for the Senate seat, left vacant when her older brother, Lindsey Graham, died unexpectedly. Here's NPR's Tamara Keith.
15: With a rally in Myrtle Beach, Trump is trying to boost support for Darlene Graham among his base in the deep red state. After her brother's sudden and unexpected death, Trump encouraged Graham to run for the Senate and was quick to endorse her. But that endorsement didn't clear the field. She faces Republican Congressman Ralph Norman in the run Kavanaugh. It's another test of the power of the president's endorsements. Earlier this week, three of the candidates he endorsed lost their primaries. A White House official tells NPR this is just one of many events in the coming months Trump will hold for candidates he endorsed. Tamara Keith, NPR News, the White House.
12: An appeals court has upheld a decision to block the Justice Department's subpoenas to New York Attorney General Letitia James' office. The DOJ is seeking records about civil lawsuits James filed against President Trump and his family business. National Weather Service is dispatching a team to confirm reports of a tornado that struck Atlantic Beach on Long Island last night. Images are circulating online of a massive waterspout quickly spinning and tearing through at least two beach clubs. Richard Acarino with the Sun and Surf Beach Club describes what he saw.
16: The noise was frightening. You could see the wind. It was extremely violent. You look out the window and furniture from cabanas, from the deck area were flying everywhere.
12: Local authorities say there were no reports of significant injuries, but the damage was extensive. From Washington, this is NPR News. The U.S. and South Korea have ended their joint military exercises 6 days earlier than planned, a gesture that North Korea says is not enough to persuade it to return to diplomatic talks. President Trump recently alarmed South Korean allies in ordering the Pentagon to substantially shorten the war game schedule. He cited frustration with South Korea's refusal to help the U.S. fight Iran and says he'd like to see a better U.S. relationship with North Korea's Kim Jong-un. For the first time, IndyCar will hold a race on the streets of Washington, D.C. The Freedom 250 Grand Prix begins tomorrow. NPR's Adam Biern has been checking out the track.
17: Crews are putting the final touches on a transformation of the National Mall. It's normally the home of many of the city's museums and monuments. This weekend, the wide streets are being taken over by race cars. It's part of the celebrations for America's 250th birthday. Bud Denker is the event's chairman. He says we can expect to see much higher speeds than on an average day.
18: Legally, the speed limit here is between 25 and 30 miles an hour. For our race, it's unlimited.
17: Denker thinks the drivers will hit 180 miles an hour on Pennsylvania Avenue. Qualifying for the race is Saturday. The main event is Sunday afternoon. Adam Biern, NPR News, Washington.
12: Well, museums are taking measures to try to protect art and artifacts from being damaged by the vibrations of cars zooming past them and other cultural institutions. As of earlier this morning, the White House, the Department of Interior, the Department of Transportation, and the National Park Service did not answer NPR's questions about safety and process concerns. 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
20: Over the past year, the sight of armed, uniformed National Guard troops has become commonplace here in Washington, D.C., sparking public outcry. But what do Guard members think?
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20: We hear from several who are worried about the new norms the deployment has established. 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
22: From NPR and WBUR, I'm Indira Lakshmanan.
9: And I'm Rob Schmitz. It's Here and Now. The Supreme Court is expected to rule today on whether President Trump can continue construction on the White House ballroom. Two lower courts have ruled the construction is illegal because Congress did not approve it. But the administration says it's too late to stop the project, which is moving along at a breakneck speed. Anne Marimo covers the Supreme Court for The New York Times, and she joins us now. Anne, welcome.
23: Thanks for having me.
9: Thanks for being here. You know, first, and remind us how we got here and what exactly the Supreme Court is deciding on today.
23: Yeah, so President Trump for a long time now has talked about wanting to expand and build a much more grand, large ballroom to formally host visiting dignitaries and guests. And you'll recall last October, without seeking any approvals or submitting plans, the president demolished the East Wing. Subsequently, he did bring the project to review panels whose leaders he had appointed, and now he's gone forward with the construction.
9: So what happens if the Supreme Court decides to go with the lower court ruling and tells the administration it must pause construction while the legal process plays out? What does that mean in practical terms?
23: Yeah, so we should find out later today which direction the Supreme Court is going to go. They could follow the lower court orders and halt construction. The president's lawyers have told the court in very alarming terms that this would be dangerous. They say it's too far gone to stop construction and that it would be really making the president exposed to possible harm by leaving this hole in the ground, essentially.
0: Yes, Solicitor General John Sauer called the injunction unlawful. He says stopping construction would put the life of the president at risk. He also said the project is 65% done and that it would create chaos to reverse course now. How does that, how do his remarks, if at all, play into the court's decision making here?
23: Yeah, it's really interesting. The administration, you know, from the beginning was really emphasizing the need for this much more official, formal, larger ballroom, and now has really shifted what it's emphasized in the courts and saying this is really all about national security. There's a bunker underneath what was the East Wing, and that's being expanded and renovated. And they're saying the ballroom and this bunker are inextricably linked, and it's all about national security.
0: I mean, could we realistically see this project just stop and be ordered to actually be, you know, redone in its previous incarnation?
23: So the National Trust for Historic Preservation, that's the group that's challenging the construction and saying that it's illegal. They've proposed to the Supreme Court putting a temporary pause just until the court reconvenes in October and holding oral arguments in the case and really considering it in a fuller way. Right now, the Supreme Court is just acting on its emergency quick turn docket, and this is going to be sort of a quicker order. And so the trust is suggesting let's take some time and consider

0: moves fast, testing limits of his power. The courts then step in, but only after President Trump has already moved forward and his decisions are all but final. We saw this with his deportation agenda and government efficiency cuts. So what happens in this case when Trump moves faster than the courts can keep up, and what implication does it set?
1: Yeah, it's really interesting. I mean, the court has a conservative supermajority that has been open to some of the president's massive efforts to expand presidential power, but they haven't let him do everything. And with some of his real signature initiatives, they said that he could not limit birthright citizenship, as we saw this last term. They also said he needed to reverse some of his sweeping tariffs. He's, of course, trying to do that in a different way now. But they have shown that they're willing to step in from time to time.
0: So how do you expect the Trump administration to respond if the Supreme Court intervenes here? What legal recourse would the president have?
1: Yeah, I mean, it would be a real test if the court does try to halt the construction, even temporarily. I'm sure we'll see the president responding on social media and in person, and he wouldn't be happy about it. And we'll know soon, later today.
0: That is Anne Marama. She is the Supreme Court reporter for the New York Times. Anne, thanks so much.
1: Thank you.
2: Every day, calls from unknown numbers light up our cell phones. Most are robocalls, and if your phone warns you of spam risk, hopefully you ignore them. But imagine you're expecting an important call from customer service or a doctor. Then, when you pick up, an angry police officer says you missed jury duty and there's a warrant for your arrest. You're kept on the phone, sometimes for hours, and ordered with increasing urgency to follow instructions to pay thousands of dollars in bail. Scams are getting more convincing with artificial intelligence, and only after they hang up do many panicked victims realize they've been duped. The nonprofit AARP says 4 in 10 adults have been victimized like this, and Americans report being tricked out of $16 billion last year in scams. For more, let's bring in Joe Barrett of The Wall Street Journal, who's reporting on scams and people of all sorts who've gotten tricked. Welcome, Joe.
3: Good to be here.
2: So scams have been around as long as humanity, let's face it. Many listeners may remember the Nigerian prince email scam that dates back to the 1980s. But what you've described in your reporting in this jury duty scam, the caller may know a lot about you, from your social security number to your bank account details, and they may sound very legit. So tell us what's new in the scams proliferating now.
3: Yeah, generally, these guys know more about you than they would in the past. There's just so much information about people that's available online now, so they don't have to go to the courthouse or go, you know, call 7 different credit bureaus or whatever. You know, they can find that stuff with a few clicks on a smartphone. So they're just able to know you, know things about you that are surprising, and get right inside your head when they try to rip you off.
2: Mm. Well, in one case you reported on, the scammer could read the victim's text and see her internet searches that she was doing while they were talking. They knew where she was and how much money she had in her bank account. So who are these scammers, and how do they get all this information on us?
3: Well, one thing with her case is that she had just recently bought a refurbished cell phone, and so it was loaded up with spyware to begin with. So they had incredible access to her. But they'd also done research. They found out that her parents had both worked for a nearby sheriff's department. So it was both sort of control of her phone and then this minute details about her that were just, you know, kind of blowing the woman's mind. But a lot of the scams that are happening these days are by prisoners, and apparently a lot of it is concentrated in Georgia. So it's just this very strange system where, you know, they're bribing the guards to get a cell phone, and they're doing their research, and they're conducting these scams right from their prison cell.
2: That is incredible. Is this being tracked back, and are, you know, authorities finding the sort of heads of these scamming rings?
3: Yeah, it is actually possible to trace these things. You can either do it through the crypto. Often these people have to deposit the money in a crypto machine. There's also a way to trace it through the phone numbers that they use. And I've spoken with some detectives who have really tracked these down to the individual prisoners who are making the calls, and they charge them. But it's difficult because once you charge them, you've got to wait until they get out of prison before they can come and face justice back in your own neck of the woods. goods. So, you know, it's a disincentive for these guys, but also if they're in prison already for 20, 30, or even life, it's kind of hard to, you know, make the case that

0: that a you know potential charge for ripping somebody off is going to be a big problem for them down the line.
1: Listeners may think that this would never happen to them, but you write about the psychological component here and that even the most sophisticated and educated among us tend to panic when someone's on the phone who seems to have a lot of information. I'm thinking about one of the smartest people I know who fell for a scammer posing as her bank, and she was only saved in the very last minute by a very vigilant store manager who stopped her from buying $9,000 worth of gift cards. Explain to us the psychology. Why do people stay on the line?
0: Yeah, they create this false sense of urgency, and they speak with authority. You know, they sound just like cops, and they're telling you that you have to do something, or they threaten you with something that's much worse. And then it makes you feel like, oh, if I just give them a few thousand dollars, this big problem that they've created is just going to go away. You know, you're like being held hostage by this psychological warfare that they play. And after the story, I got probably 40 emails from people who had all been scammed. And they were doctors, lawyers, financial professionals. It's not just the elderly who are like sitting at home picking up every phone call that they get. It can happen to, you know, really just about anybody.
1: Well, the consequences are devastating. People are losing thousands of dollars. Some folks have lost their life savings or their kids' college funds. So tell us, how can we protect ourselves as these scams become more common and more convincing, especially using AI?
0: Yeah, I mean, you know, law enforcement really feels like they just have to get the word out. They want people to be aware of this, you know, make sure it's top of mind. When you get a call or text that just looks fishy, you know, hang up on it or don't answer it if it's an unknown number. But, you know, pretty much taking that pause, taking a deep breath, you know, hanging up, you can call your local law enforcement to ask them whether you might have a warrant out for your arrest, or just talk to a friend even, because, you know, anybody who's distanced from it by just that little bit is going to be able to say, you know what, this is probably not a real thing.
1: So yeah. Don't answer, and if you do answer, hang up the phone and call authorities yourself. Don't believe the number that it's calling from. Is that right?
0: Yeah, that's right. Yeah, and authorities say that, you know, they would never call you to tell you to go put money in a Bitcoin machine. So think about whether it's rational, these things that they're requesting of you.
1: Joe Barrett is a national reporter at the Wall Street Journal. Joe, thank you so much.
0: Thank you. It was great to talk to you.
1: Still to come this hour, we go to Switzerland.
2: That's right. The country's home to more than 370,000 nuclear bomb shelters. That's because Switzerland guarantees every citizen in the country, all 9 million citizens, a spot in case of an emergency. Those shelters are now getting new purposes.
1: Keep listening. This is Here and Now.

0: This is Chris Woodhull. Join me this Friday night for the incandescent vocal power of Cassandra Wilson and Abby Lincoln. Also music from Rahsaan Barber, Art Farmer, and so many others. 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
6: It's Here and Now. More than two dozen race cars will speed around the National Mall this weekend as the nation's capital prepares to host its first IndyCar race. The course runs right past multiple art and history museums on the Smithsonian, and that's raising some questions about the safety of the works inside. NPR's Rachel Treisman reports.
7: President Thomas Jefferson celebrated the country's 25th birthday with festivities including a horse race near the White House. This weekend, the U.S. is celebrating its 250th with an IndyCar race in the same spot.
8: He had one horsepower. I got a lot more horsepower than that here this weekend.
7: That's Bud Danker, president of Penske Corporation and the chair of the Freedom 250 Grand Prix, which culminates in Sunday's big race. Drivers will take 147 laps around a nearly two-mile course smack dab in the National Mall. Cars nearing speeds of 180 miles per hour will fly by landmarks like the National Gallery of Art and multiple Smithsonian museums.
8: I provided them engineering studies to talk about decimal levels, noise, vibration levels, peak particle velocity.
7: The National Gallery of Art told NPR it conducted its own vibration study and implemented safety measures. It declined to share specifics, but has boarded up some of its outdoor sculptures. Some art and historic preservation advocates worry that valuable works could be at risk. Leading that charge is Mary Okin, assistant director of the nonprofit Living New Deal.
9: The idea that for several hours of racing cars, we might be risking their safety and the access to these extraordinary works for future generations. That caused great anxiety for me.
7: Okin is particularly worried about the Wilbur J. Cohen Building, the original home of the Social Security program and several historic murals. But more broadly, she's concerned that organizers didn't fully investigate these risks or take precautions when planning the race, which Trump only authorized in January. For example, she would like to see them install vibration monitors.
9: The fact that there is an insistence that it has to go by major collections of arts, whether or not those collections get damaged, indicates a lack of care about the things that belong to the American people.
7: The White House and IndyCar say they're following appropriate protocols and do not anticipate any damage. Denker says the race cars are lighter than passenger vehicles and other urban races haven't caused issues.
8: There's no vibration. Okay. Our decimal levels are lower than those of a siren.
7: This is an increasingly hot topic in the art world. Leila Sauvage is a paper conservator in Amsterdam who studies the impact of vibrations on museum collections. Those could be from construction or even concerts.
10: The objects don't care about whether it's a race or it's singing next to it. It just feels vibrations.
7: Savage says vibrations can cause damage over time, a growing crack in a painting, a sculptor's arm falling off. Typically, she says, conservators prepare for potential disruptions by running tests and moving vulnerable works to a safer part of the building.
10: And it could be that because of the way the collection is hung in the museum, maybe it's okay.
7: Even so, Savage says she's anxious about the race. The silver lining, she says, is that people are talking more about the risks to art. She hopes that will translate into better protocols in the future. Rachel Treisman, NPR News.
11: When you think of Switzerland, what comes to mind? The snow-capped Alps, incredibly good chocolate, Swiss cheese? What about nuclear bunkers? Switzerland happens to be home to more than 370,000 underground nuclear bunkers. Each of the Alpine country's 9 million citizens is guaranteed a space in one of them. And right about now, you might be asking, why? Well, I wondered that too, so I went there to find out. From the outside, the Sonnenberg nuclear bunker in Lucerne looks innocent enough. Its entrance is in the middle of a children's playground. But past the seesaws and swing sets, carved into a hill, is a thick, blast-proof door that, when opened, exposes a narrow, well-lit tunnel that gently descends as far as the eye can see.
12: Just one thing, because of the temperatures outside, this access tunnel has become wet. So this part is a bit slippery, depending on your shoes. As soon as we're inside the building, it'll be dry. Just make sure to walk down carefully.
13: Okay, yeah, sounds good.
11: My Swiss bomb bunker guide is Zora Schelbert. She's caretaker of the Sonnenberg bunker. It was built in the 1970s to house 20,000 people in the event of a nuclear war.
12: And back then, 20,000 people constituted a third of our city's inhabitants. So every third person in the city of Lucerne was once supposed to be sheltered in this bunker.
11: If a nuclear war between the U.S. and the Soviet Union were to happen, officials reasoned at the time, Switzerland, an historically neutral nation, would likely not suffer a direct hit, but would be in the path of nuclear fallout from its non-neutral neighbors. So they supplied diesel-powered generators in this bunker that had enough fuel to power it for 2 weeks.
12: Yeah, after 2 weeks, no more food, no more water, no more power. And today, civil defense also say that the duration of stay depends on what the problem is outside. And as we can see currently in the Ukraine or Israel, this makes total sense because as long as it's a conventional war, people seek shelter temporarily and then you can leave again.
11: In other words, instead of scrapping its nationwide network of bomb shelters after the Cold War ended, Switzerland doubled down and kept building them, guaranteeing every one of its 9 million citizens a bomb shelter space just in case.
14: There were a couple of political discussions, especially in 2010, 2011. There was a discussion in the parliament to finish with the system.
11: Daniel Jordi, vice director of Switzerland's Federal Office of Civil Protection, says in 2011, when the national parliament was debating whether to scrap all these bomb shelters, the Fukushima Daiichi nuclear power plant in Japan melted down after a massive earthquake and tsunami.
14: And they came to the conclusion that it's good to have those shelters as a national reserve to protect the people in a real emergency.
11: And that means that every residential building in Switzerland is required to either build a bunker with proper blast doors and ventilation systems, or developers have to earmark funds for a nearby bunker maintained by the state. Swiss citizens have to pay an upfront fee between $1,700 to around $3,500 for the maintenance and construction of these shelters. And in peacetime, which due to its neutrality is the norm in Switzerland, these bunkers are usually turned into wine cellars, saunas, or in the case of the University of Bern, storage.
13: Okay. We're not going to get locked in here, are we?
15: No, no, no.
13: Good.
11: Professor Sylvia Berger-Zayudin guides me to the door of the nuclear bunker underneath the History Department building.
13: Oh my God.
15: And these are the lock systems, right? So you have to put that out and then you lock it like this.
13: I mean, this door is nearly a foot thick.
15: Yes.
13: And it's made out of solid concrete.
15: Reinforced concrete.
11: Berger-Zayudin is an expert on the history of Switzerland's network of nuclear bunkers. She says bomb bunkers are rooted in the idea that this tiny alpine nation has, for more than a century, served as an island of calm surrounded by a sea of chaos.
15: It was already developed in the First World War, actually. So the idea of this island with a sea of destruction around it. And then in the Second World War, it was the same island metaphor that was developed again. And in the Cold War, the island metaphor was transposed to the nuclear shelter.
11: Birger Zayudin says the Swiss government cultivates this idea through the country's schools. Each year, she says, many students spend a week learning about these bunkers as part of a civil defense-centered curriculum.
15: Where you have to draw civil defense shelters, you have to watch civil defense movies, you had to go to the shelter and eventually sleep in the shelter for one night, for example.
11: Birger Zayudin says at the end of the week, kids would present their drawings to their classmates.
15: But then also kids that talked about their drawings and said, okay, in the upper level of my drawings, okay, there's destruction and death and chaos. And underneath, it's warmth and it's security. And you have the shelter and the family and you have a pet. And the mother is cooking and the father is reading. And it's like, and the imagery was really persistent for kids.
11: But Birger Zayudin says the reality of life in a nuclear bunker is a far cry from how Swiss children imagine it.
13: Do you ever get claustrophobic coming down here?
16: No.
11: Back at the Sonnenberg nuclear bunker underneath Lucerne, my guide Zora Schelbert leads me past the bunker's hospital with bright green walls, a stylistic holdover from the 1970s, to the fourth level of the bunker, a security station complete with three prison cells all painted bright yellow.
12: It's 16 spots for 20,000 people. And over the last few decades, doubts then were raised as to whether this would have been enough given the circumstances that lead to people entering. That's why I think it's fair to say that the size of the facility and the problems that come with such a big mass of people, be it social problems, psychological issues, this can be considered one of the factors that contributed to downsizing.
11: And that's part of the reason why in 2002, Switzerland's government reduced the Sonnenberg bunker capacity from 20,000 to just 2,000. Its floors, filled with bunk beds, a prison, and a hospital, all deep underground, have been repurposed over the years as overflow housing for refugees, asylum seekers, and the homeless, a use that had been widely criticized. It has not been used, though, for its original intent, a bunker to protect people from a nuclear fallout. But the Swiss government continues to spend tens of millions of dollars a year to maintain it and hundreds of thousands of other bunkers throughout the country, just in case.
17: 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But I have to say, it has been such a pleasure to have you sitting right across from me here in Washington, D.C.
13: Nice.
17: All week as a co-host.
11: Thanks so much, Indira. It's been great to be back working with the team at Here and Now, and lovely to share the studio with you, of course.
17: I'll miss you, but we have a lot more to come today. Keep listening. It's Here and Now.

0: Live from NPR News in Boston, I'm Josie Guarino. President Trump is ramping up financial pressure against Iran, and while Tehran's grocery stores are well stocked, families can barely afford food or medicine. More than 5 months into a naval blockade and tougher U.S. sanctions, money is worth half as much as last year. President Trump promises what he calls an economic D-Day to force a nuclear deal. The Iranian regime dismisses the threats. They claim decades of American pressure have already failed and proved that Washington cannot win militarily. A Texas court has slashed a $50 million judgment against InfoWars founder Alex Jones down to just $1.5 million. The appeals court ruled that the original trial judge improperly ignored a state law that puts a strict cap on punitive damages. Jones falsely claimed the 2012 Sandy Hook school shooting was a hoax. Today's ruling has no impact on a separate $1.4 billion judgment against him in Connecticut. Prince Harry and six other celebrities must pay an initial $13 million to the publisher of the Daily Mail. A London judge ruled today that the group, which includes Sir Elton John and Elizabeth Hurley, has until August 28th to make the payment. The multi-million dollar bill comes after they lost a major high court privacy and phone hacking lawsuit against Associated Newspapers last month.
1: When you picture your brain, is all that processing really going on just in your head?
2: The density of nerve endings in the GI tract is immense and rivals the brain in terms of density of nerve endings, even though you think about the brain as being the highest concentration.
1: Why a healthy brain needs a healthy body. It's the final episode in our special series, Brainwaves. 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
6: It's here and now. The sounds of your commute may include shrieking brakes or a clacking train, but in San Francisco, one man turns that into music. KQED's Azul Dahlstrom-Ekman reports.
7: San Francisco's Muni transit system is so adored by some of its riders, they wear Muni-branded soccer jerseys or go to Muni-themed trivia nights. Robert Burns takes his fandom in a different direction. He replaces the whine of electric motors with sub-bass and tubular bells. One of the city's famous cable cars is assigned a bamboo instrument and something called an echo flute. And if you hear the Muni Metro system all together, you get this.
8: I thought to myself, what if I turned Muni into an instrument? And after many, many iterations, I've landed with what is today.
7: Burns works in IT and has lived in the city and ridden Muni for more than 30 years. His interactive website shows a map of San Francisco and the real-time locations of more than 500 Muni vehicles. Each one plays a unique pair of sounds based on its position and route. A chime rings when they arrive at a stop. Burns used publicly available data and then created digital instruments to make the soundtrack.
8: If this actually becomes something that people used, I would be amazed.
7: Burns isn't the first person to look at a transit map and think, could I turn this into music? A group of Bay Area artists recently unveiled a sound sculpture that converts live data from another major transit system in the area into sounds. And on the East Coast, there's Train Jazz, a website created by a New Yorker who turns that city's live transit data into a jazz ensemble. File all of this under the category of public sound art, says Bay Area composer Mason Bates.
9: It sort of has the goal of bringing the public into a different relationship with something that you might not associate with an artistic experience.
7: He says whether or not the resulting product makes good music isn't really the point.
9: I think this is a worthy project because it lets the public engage with these different kind of complicated systems in a way that it's fun for them.
7: But even locally, Muni music is fairly unknown.
10: We're talking about Muni music. Have you heard about this?
11: No.
7: That's Victoria Wise with SFMTA, the agency that runs Muni.
11: That's amazing.
12: Yeah, you see.
11: How creative is this, you guys?
12: Yeah.
11: This is why I love San Francisco. The creativity is out the door.
12: Yeah.
7: For Burns, the goal of Muni music isn't popularity. Rather, he sees a similarity between the transit agency and his job in IT. He says they're both fields that don't get much praise. And when they do get attention, it's usually negative.
8: It's an homage. It's kind of like, hey, thanks, Muni. Thanks for being there. And here's my little attempt of giving something back.
7: He's found the site to be useful for his commute, too. He says the other day, the signs were down at a stop. So he pulled up his site to check when the next train was coming and rode home listening to his own Muni soundtrack. For Here and Now, I'm Azul Dahlstrom-Ekman in San Francisco.
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13: An auto industry giant died this month, Hiroshi Okuda. 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
14: 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Instead, he says, this is the most important project in the company. Let's push up the date by a year.
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2: I'm Rob Schmitz. It's Here and Now. The leader of the rock band, the Afghan Whigs, started out his career in the late 80s in Cincinnati as a self-described angry young man. And a lot of people at the time related to that. It led to the success of the band's 1993 chart hit, Debonair. Greg Dooley says he's been working hard on finding his inner peace in the 40 years since he helped form the Afghan Whigs. He's now in his 60s, and he's trying to convey what he's learned through the band's new album out today. It's called Soft Control. Here's one of the tracks, Duvetine.

0: Greg Dooley joins me now. Congratulations on the new album, Greg.
1: Thank you, Rob.
0: You know, the first track we played was one of your songs from sort of the grunge and indie rock era of the 90s. And it's always a surprise for me to hear that era's music on classic rock stations now. And here you are a few decades later, still making fantastic music. How have you grown musically from that angry young man of the grunge era?
1: I think you mellow out as a person. As life lifes you, you sort of like pick
0: as
1: up.
0: As life
1: pick
0: lifes
1: up.
0: You.
1: That's great. You sort of pick up its tricks, and you sort of like things that used to upset you or confuse you, you just sort of know from experience that it's not going to take you underwater. I think I've just become more comfortable as a human being.
0: And how does that translate in the music that you're making now?
1: When you're comfortable as a human being, you're comfortable as an artist. I feel like I know what I'm doing now. Things that used to concern me early on, like, oh no, I have writer's block, I'll never write another song again. Now you just shrug your shoulder, go have lunch. You know,
0: it'll come.
1: It will come. You know, you can't force it. You know, you have to put yourself in position to succeed, but you also have to know when to walk away if it's not happening.
0: So, Greg, you recently completed your band's 40th anniversary tour. I'm just curious, what was the reception like? Did you see younger fans at these shows, fans from the newer generation?
1: Absolutely. Sometimes teenagers, sometimes kids with their parents. There's a 8-year-old girl whose mom brought her to the Cleveland show, and she made me some bracelets.
0: That's really sweet.
1: One bracelet said House of I and one bracelet said Duvetyn. So she was listening to the new songs.
0: Talk about Duvetyn. I really enjoyed that track. Tell me about that song.
1: When I first wrote it, I wrote it on guitar and it kind of sounded like a Rolling Stones song, almost like Tumbling Dice, which is one of my favorite Stone songs, but like I couldn't get it to work. So I moved it to piano and then it was decidedly not a Stone sounding song. There you go. There is being a grown-up human. Like, you tried one thing, it didn't work. You try another thing, it worked.
0: A 20-something-year-old Greg Dooley would not have done that.
1: No, absolutely not.
0: So there's another track on the new album that also stood out to me. It's called The Deepest Part of the Darkest Shadow.
1: Okay.

0: Greg, I really like the title of this song. Tell me a little bit more about this.
1: You want me to tell you about the song or the title?
0: I do.
1: Because the title has a story.
0: Oh, well, please tell it.
1: I was back in Ohio playing golf with my uncle and my cousin.
0: Another thing that an older rock star would do, but not a younger one, maybe.
1: There you go. So I'm playing golf with my uncle and my cousin, and I hit a pretty good shot, but it was over a hill, and I couldn't see where it landed.
0: Okay.
1: And I drove my cart over, and my cousin was there, and I said, "Did you see my ball?" And he goes, "Yeah, it's on the green." And I was like, "Really? Where?" And he's like, "Right over there." And I'm like, "Where?" And he said, "In the deepest part of the darkest shadow." And I just pulled my phone out and wrote that down and then went over and putted for birdie.
0: Oh, my gosh. So you got a birdie and a song title out of
1: one. I got a birdie and a song title out of one swing. So
0: it's fantastic.
1: You know, that boded well for the track. When I was messing around on the piano one day, months later, and, you know, just kind of phonetically feeling out the melody, and I threw it in there to see if it worked, and it worked perfectly.
0: It's just sometimes these things happen, right?
1: And you know what? It was a double gift. So I will always remember that song with a smile.
0: So, Greg, one more song I want to touch on from this new album is called Mariah Lester.

0: This one takes a cake for me. I really like this song. There's literally birds chirping in the beginning. You've got a horn section. I mean, this in some ways could not be further from some of your, you know, angry youthful days of grunge music. What were you going for with this song?
1: Well, came up with a song. Interesting thing that you might not know, but the first time you hear a horn, it sounds like a trombone, but it's me playing it with my mouth. I just kind of...
0: Really?
1: I put it in there.
0: That's amazing.
1: Yes.
0: Oh, you're really good at that. That's incredible.
1: I did not know I was good at it until I did it, and then...
0: I mean, I used to play the trombone, so like I thought it was a trombone myself.
1: I just instinctively did it, and then there is a real trombone on it later, you know, when the big horns come in.
0: Aha, okay.
1: And I have another title story for you, though, so... people have asked me in the past, like, hey, why, you know, debonair, where's the word debonair in the song debonair? And I'm like, you know, I come up with title, like the engineer will ask you, you come up with a riff or you come up with a song idea and they you need a song title to just like as a hold piece.
0: Sure.
1: And, you know, sometimes I'll do it off the top of my head. Sometimes I keep song titles in my phone. And Christopher asked me when we were working on it, he goes, what's this one called? And I'm like, I don't know yet. And I'm scrolling through my phone and I'm scrolling through where all my stuff is and I can't find anything. And finally I saw Mariah Lester with a 1-800 number. and I go, it's called Mariah Lester. And he goes, who's that? And I'm like, I don't know. Let's call this number. And we called the number. It was my car insurance company. So I've never met or talked to Mariah Lester, but honey, have a song named after you.
0: So, Miss Lester, you've got a song for that. And a very good one at that.
1: Yeah, thank you.
0: So, Greg, you and the Afghan Ways are kicking off a tour next month in Europe. You're making your way back to the U.S. What's it like touring these days? I mean, you've toured for decades.
1: I'm trying to think. I might be up around 2,000 shows now.
0: That's
1: so I'll say the same thing that I've been saying since I was 30 years old. I love performing. The waiting around and the vagaries of touring have become less compelling to me. So that's why we're sort of like we're doing shorter runs now because, you know, none of us want to be like gone for 4 weeks, 5 weeks, stuff like that.
0: Right.
1: So we're capping things out at 3 weeks. We did do 4 weeks back in April, May, and that was fun. But short answer is I still love to tour, but the thing that I love about it is the same as I've always loved about it, which is the performance.
0: That is Greg Dooley. He's the lead singer and songwriter for the rock band The Afghan Whigs. Greg, thanks so much.
1: You're welcome, man. Thank you.

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1: Twenty albums and more than three decades into their career, Weezer are collaborating more than ever. Frontman Rivers Cuomo says it took time to get there.
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5: 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Now an advocacy group is trying to help musicians get and pay for health insurance. KUT's Olivia Aldridge reports.
6: Yeah, what's up, everybody? How we doing?
7: Zach Morgan is a funk keyboardist in Austin. These days, he's pretty established. He plays with a bunch of bands around town. He's 38 and married and thinking about having a kid. But to get started on this path, he needed a big push. That came in 2015 when he lost his job in tech.
8: I was like, okay, well, maybe this is my sign to try the full-time music thing. Step one in that was like, get health insurance again.
7: Coming from the corporate world, it was intimidating to think about figuring out health benefits on his own. He found help from the nonprofit Health Alliance for Austin Musicians, or HAM.
8: That's part of being able to make this whole thing work, I think.
7: HAM subsidizes the monthly insurance premiums for thousands of musicians who buy plans through the Affordable Care Act marketplace. They partner with Central Health, a public agency that provides healthcare resources for low-income residents of Austin and surrounding Travis County. Together, they plan to spend about $4 million on the program this year. Rachel Blair is Chief Strategy Officer for HAM.
9: When you think about the average HAM member making about $30,000 a year, there's no way that they would be able to spend a third of their income on healthcare.
7: Here's how it's worked for the past decade. HAM members enroll in one of the plans that Central Health offers on the marketplace. And if they fall within a certain income range, they'll get a federal subsidy for part of the monthly premium. Central Health covers the rest. Musicians who don't quite fit in the income criteria, maybe because they make a little more, can still get about half their premium costs covered directly by HAM. Blair says musicians who are insured are healthier, and they don't have to worry as much about falling ill or getting in an accident while on the road.
9: That chronic stress erodes our health. It impacts creativity. It impacts a willingness to take a risk, to go out and be a creative entrepreneur, to be a musician, to put yourself out there in a very physical way.
7: HAM's work has become a model for other cities that have live music scenes. Some of them, like New Orleans and Nashville, also have programs for getting musicians health care. In Texas, HAM helped launch a similar program in Denton. That's where the University of North Texas has its top-rated music and arts schools. Roy Orbison, Nora Jones, Meatloaf, and others got their start in Denton.
10: There's a very long history of jazz, weird art rock. The visual arts community here is very strong.
7: That's Jennifer Kapanos, president of the Denton Music and Arts Collaborative. They want local musicians and artists to stick around.
10: More and more people were maybe graduating college and leaving and going to find better opportunities other places.
7: The Denton Group offers a subsidy of $100 a month to help local musicians and artists buy insurance. Back in Austin, the restaurant industry is another important part of the local economy. Central Health just started another partnership like Hams to help insure waiters, cooks, and other food workers. Kit Abney-Spelse with Central Health says they like to work with specific industries that already have networks they can tap.
0: I think some people believe that, oh, if you just say it, like, hey, you know, free insurance for you, that people will just come. And that's not always the case.
7: The model does have gaps. In most states, the very lowest income people are covered by Medicaid, not the marketplace plans. But Texas is one of 10 states that did not expand Medicaid, so those people can't get coverage through either option. Ham tries to help musicians in that situation get low-cost doctor's appointments when they can. And for people who do qualify, it's gotten more expensive. Insurance rates are rising everywhere, and Congress decided to cut back on subsidies for marketplace plans in 2026. Rachel Blair says Ham has had to turn people away. The percentage of Ham members who are insured dropped from 95 to 91% this year.
9: While it is a decrease, we feel really proud of being able to stay as high as we are, and we're working to get back as best we can.
7: In September, Ham will hold its yearly festival and fundraiser. Bands will play at grocery stores, parking lots, even on the steps of the Texas Capitol, doing their part to raise enough money to help pay for their health care in 2027. For NPR News, I'm Olivia Aldridge in Austin.
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11: 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In addition to her top-selling albums and her 5 Grammys, Kidjo now has a new honor.
13: This week, she became the first African musician to get her own star on the Hollywood Walk of Fame. 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Angelique Kidjo is one of the founders of the Batonga Foundation, with the mission of empowering girls and young women in sub-Saharan Africa. Here and Now is a production of NPR and WBUR. I'm Rob Schmitz.
11: I'm Indira Lakshmanan. It's Here and Now.

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10: 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I'm WUOT meteorologist Heather Haley. 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
14: I'm Indira Lakshmanan. It's Here and Now. Coming up, our politics roundtable, President Trump's threats of economic warfare in Iran, and the latest on the White House ballroom.
13: Also, in the extreme sport of death diving, you jump from high platforms into water far below. Get it wrong, and you can probably guess what happens.
15: Before I take off, everything in my body just say, you're gonna die. Then you just have to convince yourself to throw you off this cliff, and then you're in the flow state.
13: And Franz Kafka's literary works are still popular. A new biopic tries to reveal the real person behind the legend.
16: What we know about Franz Kafka, we know everything. And in the same time, we know nothing about him, you know, the paradox.
13: Coming up Here and Now.
14: The news is first.
17: Live from NPR News, I'm Lakshmi Singh. The federal government is out with a new plan for how several states access water from the Colorado River for at least the next 2 years as the region faces the realities of droughts and water restrictions. Downstream states, California, Arizona, and Nevada, will bear the brunt of the cuts. The administration's plan does not issue water reduction mandates for four upper basin states, Colorado, Utah, Wyoming, and New Mexico. But after 2 years, it calls for the upstream and downstream states to hold a new round of talks over their dispute. The Colorado River feeds Lakes Mead and Powell, the nation's two largest reservoirs, now experiencing record low water levels. Gasoline prices are inching up while bond prices are moving down. NPR Scott Horsley has a roundup of what's moving financial markets.
18: Investors will be keeping a close eye on the bond market today. The yield on long-term government bonds rebounded Thursday, despite an effort by the Treasury Department to push those bond yields down. Bondholders have been demanding a bigger payback in return for lending the government money. They're concerned about the size of the federal debt, which reached $40 trillion this week, as well as stubborn inflation. Gasoline prices typically fall as summer draws to a close, but AAA says this could be the most expensive August ever at the gas pump. The average price of regular gas is just under $4.11 a gallon, topping the previous high set back in 2022. Scott Horsley, NPR News, Washington.
17: The Supreme Court is expected to weigh in on whether President Trump can continue construction of the White House ballroom. The lawsuit has already been argued through several lower courts after a nonprofit group sued the administration, saying congressional approval was needed for the new site. Here's NPR's Deepa Shivaranga.
4: The Trump administration is arguing that the ballroom was needed to create a, quote, integrated military complex that houses medical care, a drone port, and bomb shelters. On the other hand, the National Trust for Historic Preservation is saying that the executive branch doesn't have the authority to transform the White House like this, even for national security purposes.
17: NPR's Deepa Shivaranga reporting. The government of Guatemala says the U.S. has deported nearly 2,300 Mexican migrants to Guatemalan soil, and NPR's Ada Peralta reports the Mexican government is worried.
5: Normally, migrants are only deported to a country that is not theirs when their home country won't take them or when it's too dangerous for them to go back. Guatemalan President Bernardo Arevalo said that's not the case with the Mexican deportees. Guatemala, he says, treats them like they are in transit and they are sent to Mexico by land within 24 hours. In a statement, Mexico said it opposes the practice. Human rights groups view it as an attempt to intimidate migrants. In a statement to Reuters, the U.S. State Department said it was focused on implementing President Trump's immigration policy. Ada Peralta, NPR News, Mexico City.
17: This is NPR. The world's oldest living person is celebrating her 117th birthday today. Ethel Caterham is from England. NPR's Fatima Al-Kassab has details.
6: Ethel Caterham was born in 1909 and has lived through the Russian Revolution, the Great Depression, and two world wars. She's the last surviving subject of King Edward VII. For her 116th birthday last year, she got a visit from his great-great-grandson, King Charles. According to Guinness World Records, she's also one of the oldest people to survive COVID after contracting it in 2020. She's celebrating with family and friends at a nursing home in Surrey, outside London, and says she's looking forward to what next year might bring. Fatima Al-Kassab, NPR News, London.
17: London's High Court is ordering Prince Harry, Sir Elton John, and others to make an initial payment of the equivalent of $13 million toward the Daily Mail's legal costs after they lost their privacy lawsuits against the publisher. Last month, the judge sided with the Daily Mail against accusations that it engaged in unlawful acts, including phone hacking. Local media report Prince Harry and his wife Meghan plan to move back to the United Kingdom with their children, who are enrolled in British school in September. King Charles saw his grandchildren in person last month for the first time in more than 4 years. U.S. stocks are trading higher this hour. The Dow is up more than 400 points, or nearly 1%. This is NPR News.
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8: Over the past year, the sight of armed, uniformed National Guard troops has become commonplace here in Washington, D.C., sparking public outcry. 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
8: We hear from several who are worried about the new norms the deployment has established. 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
20: From NPR and WBUR, I'm Indira Lakshmanan.
13: And I'm Rob Schmitz. It's Here and Now. Will President Trump be allowed to keep building his White House ballroom? Or does Congress need to approve the massive construction first? That is the question the U.S. Supreme Court is being asked to weigh in on by the end of the day.
20: Federal courts so far have ruled in favor of preservationists who are challenging President Trump's destruction of the East Wing to build a 90,000-square-foot ballroom complex. They say the president is the historic mansion's occupant, not its owner, and can't unilaterally make radical changes. Let's start there with our Friday Politics Roundtable. Damian Paletta is Washington Coverage Chief for The Wall Street Journal, and Tia Mitchell is Washington Bureau Chief for the Atlanta Journal-Constitution. Welcome to you both.
21: Hi there.
22: Hello.
20: So, Tia, the president has had construction crews working 20 hours a day, 7 days a week, racing to finish as much of this ballroom complex as possible before today's deadline by a lower court to stop construction. The White House says it's two-thirds done, too late to stop it. If the Supreme Court says Congress should have been asked to approve the project first, then, Tia, what happens next?
22: So
0: I think you raise a good point in pointing out that the ballroom could be two-thirds completed. That means millions of dollars have already been spent. So even if Trump loses in court, it could be hard for Congress to dismantle what has already been done. And then there will have to be conversations of, is it completed the way Trump wants? Is it completed in a different way? Is it repurposed? These are all potential conversations if the Supreme Court rules against Trump. But I do think if the ruling doesn't go in his favor, it will be highly unlikely that the ballroom just gets demolished.
21: All right. Damian, you've called this ballroom a metaphor for Trump's second term. What do you mean by that?
22: Well, he moved so quickly that the legal system just wasn't designed to stop him. As you pointed out, there's already been two courts, a district court and appeals court, that have told him what he's doing is against the law. But they've, in the legal process, allowed him to continue building while the next appeal, and now we're at the Supreme Court stage where there's going to be some dramatic development today, but they've allowed him to keep going while the process is moving through the courts. And while so he's racing against time to complete this. And as Tia just pointed out, he's 65% done. There is this fascinating question now. Even if they say, the Supreme Court says, you can't do this, it's against the law to build all this stuff with private money and no one really knows what it's going to be and you made all these decisions without Congress, they're not going to leave a huge hole in the ground, right? So he's moved so quickly. The legal system just was not designed for this, and that's what he's done a lot of this term. He's moved quick, way faster than Congress was ready to handle, than the legal system was ready to handle. And so this is going to be a big moment today. We're going to see whether the Supreme Court's going to tell him to stop, tell him that he can do it, or they might even say, we need more time because you're moving so fast, we haven't even had time to study this yet. So I think that's what's all kind of coming to a head today.
23: Meanwhile, President Trump this week gave reporters a long tour of the new White House helipad and driveway.
24: It's called the flawless granite. We get the best stuff. One thing I know how to do is build.
23: One thing he knows how to do is build. He's very focused on renovations right now. Tia, what do you make of this? Is he trying to distract the public's attention from bigger problems like the war in Iran?
0: Yeah, you know, I don't even know if it's a deliberate distraction as much so as it's Donald Trump is being clear on what his priorities are. And his priority isn't necessarily

0: put your time into what is the priority. And it just seems like these beautification projects, these what he considers enhancements and improvements at the White House complex and around D.C. are really top of mind for him. Now, I'm sure Trump would say those other things are still important, but what his focus seems to be, when I say priorities, what his focus, what he seems to be spending more brain power and time on are these projects.
1: The Washington Post Ipsos poll last month found 65% of adults are dissatisfied or upset about Trump's renovation projects, the ballroom, the reflecting pool, the triumphal arch. Damien, what's the political risk of all this focus on renovations here in the Capitol?
2: Well, certainly the political risk is a big blowout in November. They lose the House and possibly even lose the Senate. So if he's not focused on, as Tia mentioned, the issues that Americans care about, which is prices, affordability, jobs, even data centers, we're finding, you know, the Americans might say, well, he doesn't represent my values anymore. We're going to like kind of go with the minority party, the Democrats, and try to put them in power as a check on the president. So that's the big risk. I think he's definitely, though, in legacy mode right now. He's naming things after himself. He's trying to build like crazy. He's trying to put up, you know, buildings and monuments that he think will stand the test of time, because that's really important to him, whether the polls, you know, believe in that or not. And so I think he keeps kind of shrugging these things off, even shrugging off his own advisors who tell him he needs to start focusing on the things Americans care about the most, because he thinks these things he's doing will be around for decades, maybe even centuries, and they'll be a testament to his presidency.
3: Well, we certainly got some further confirmation this week from polls as well as primaries in a handful of states that voters aren't happy about White House construction, the Iran war, or high prices. But here's the president defending himself in a radio interview yesterday.
4: I think that we're doing really well in the polls, the real polls. If I were running today, I think I'd win by 25 points. I think we'd win by a lot. The economy has never been stronger. We're doing numbers that nobody's ever seen before.
3: Well, here's a big number that came out this week. The national debt surpassed $40 trillion for the first time. We know that a high national debt affects borrowing costs and mortgage rates. But Tia, do voters even care about that, or are they more focused on high prices from a costly war?
0: So I think voters don't necessarily know what the national debt is. Most voters don't. But they know the effects of it. They know that, like, Congress is borrowing more money, that it affects everything. It affects the long-term strength of programs that they hope to rely on in older age, like Social Security and Medicare. So I think more top of mind for voters is overall affordability. But I think a lot of voters are also concerned that, like, their children may not be able to retire in the way they retire. And again, the way that the national debt just indicates the poor financial position long term of the U.S. government. So it all kind of works together, and it doesn't paint a great picture for the current White House or for Republican leadership right now.
1: So, Damien, I mean, we've had primaries in half a dozen states this week. What did the results of these primaries tell us what voters care about?
2: Well, it's really interesting what's still playing out on the Democratic side, where there's a lot of energy on the kind of new, fresh-faced, energized progressive left, whether that's the Democratic Socialists of America or other kind of more non-DSA, but very energized members of the Democratic Party, and moving a movement away from maybe the more traditional voices. But still, interesting now that we're looking at the Senate landscape, for November, you've got a mixture. You've got some candidates from on the Democratic Party who are more from the center and some who are more from the left. So there's going to be different battles playing out in different states. I feel like Democrats think this is a kind of hand that they can play, where they're going to have different battles playing out while they have all this kind of tailwind and energy they think is going to come from President Trump's really poor approval rating. So Democrats feel pretty good, but still there's a long way to go, and there might be more states in play than we even thought a few weeks ago.
1: One of those states is Texas. The Cook Political Report now says that Texas Democrat James Tallarico has a fighting chance there of being elected to the Senate. The last time a Democrat represented Texas in the Senate was in 1993. Tia, I want to turn to you. What does this signal for a deep red state like Texas?
0: Well, it signals that, number one, candidates matter. One of the reasons why Texas became this toss-up is the perception is that

0: Democrats nominated a very electable candidate, someone who could appeal to people in the center, whereas Republicans nominated a very controversial candidate and someone who has a lot of things that even voters in his own party don't agree with. And so that candidate quality matters. Again, the popularity of the president, the fact that on some of his the chief issues that he ran on that Republicans used to poll so strongly on, they're not polling as well. Things like the economy and even immigration enforcement in a state like Texas, I think there is concerns about that becoming heavy-handed and the loss of life in states like Texas related to immigration enforcement. So it's just a bad climate overall for Republicans. I think it's still, you know, if you're going to be a betting person, you still think Republicans kind of have the edge in Texas. But the fact that it's a possibility just shows how the climate has really changed in ways that are damaging to Republicans.
1: Damien, I want to circle back to something you mentioned earlier, which is public opposition to data centers. That's becoming a voting issue. More people who live near them realize that they're straining electricity grids, they're consuming tons of water, they're increasing noise and air pollution. Axios reports that Republicans worry that that kind of opposition could kill their party's hopes of holding on to a Senate seat in Ohio, where Democrat Sherrod Brown is accusing Republican John Husted of bringing more data centers to Ohio. So tell us, Damien, how are data centers playing out as a political issue?
2: It's fascinating. It's one of those things 6 months ago I think few people saw coming. If you remember, during the inauguration in early 2025, you had all the tech CEOs lined up behind President Trump. They thought this was kind of the dawn of a new tech era where tech was going to be kind of running American policy. And here we are 18 months later, and there's been a big backlash to big tech, to data centers, and a lot of Americans, whether they're from bluer districts or from red states, are really pushing back at this idea that it's a fait accompli that these data centers are going to be put up, you know, obviously draining a lot of energy resources, but also displacing jobs and just kind of creating a complete change in America without a real conversation taking place. And so what we saw just in the past week, we've seen the Democratic governor of Pennsylvania, Josh Shapiro.
1: Damien, we're going to have to leave it there. I'm so sorry. Damien Paletta from The Wall Street Journal, Tia Mitchell from Atlanta Journal-Constitution, thank you so much. 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

0: When you picture your brain, is all that processing really going on just in your head?
1: The density of nerve endings in the GI tract is immense and rivals the brain in terms of density of nerve endings, even though you think about the brain as being the highest concentration.
0: Why a healthy brain needs a healthy body. 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
6: It's Here and Now. Here's a question for you. Would you try out a sport with the word death in its name? Duds diving, also known as death diving, is a water sport that originated in Norway, and it has a pretty simple premise. Leap from an extreme height, try to maintain a spread eagle position for as long as you can hold it before tucking into a ball right before you hit the water. So essentially combining a high dive with a belly flop, minus the actual flop. Here's how it sounds. A death dive from last year's Duds Diving World Tour, where the world's best daredevil divers gather, including our next guest. Alex Nodeland joins us from Norway, where he's preparing to compete in tomorrow's annual Duds World Championship competition in the city of Arendal. Alex, welcome to Here and Now.
7: Thank you so much.
6: So, Alex, help me understand this. What many of us here in the United States understand as a belly flop is usually an embarrassing accident, but you, Alex, you do it on purpose and from at least three stories high. How do you do this without seriously hurting your body?
7: So that thing, as we say in Norway, it's like, it's not belly flopping. You kind of just like tuck together last moment. So it just looks like you belly flop, but then you tuck in. So we do like, we just want to like, brief on the girls, you know, have a fun time, and then we look cool in the air, and we do like eat tricks, or you can do like just like a normal belly flop, but you always like tuck in with your head first.
6: Describe to us the feeling as you're stepping off of the platform or a cliff or a bridge, and you're soaring through the air. What's going on in your mind the moment right before you hit the water?
7: Oh my God. Like, right before I hit the water, I don't think anything. It's like I'm completely present in the moment. But right before I take off from a cliff, everything in my body just say, oh, don't do this, don't do this, you're going to die. But then you just have to convince yourself to throw you off this cliff. And then you are like in the, what is it called, flow state.
6: Right.
7: Then you are completely present and you hit the water so fast. I don't know. I jumped like 95 feet one time and then you hit the water in 80 kilometers per hour.
6: 95 feet. That's incredible.
7: Yeah. It's pretty scary. That was in Hawaii, actually.
6: Wow. So, Alex, have you ever not tucked at the last second and like made a mistake and actually did an actual belly flop? Like, does that happen ever?
7: Yes. A couple of times, actually. One time I coughed up blood for like 3 weeks. So that was bad.
6: Wow. So obviously when you make a mistake in this sport, you pay for it.
7: Yeah, that's true. You have to commit. If you're hesitating, then you get the most injuries. You just have to go for it. it's a really good sport to go out of your comfort zone.
6: So according to the Death Diving League website, you have earned 62 points so far. Where do these points come from? How exactly is something like this judged? Like, what are the rules?
7: Yeah, so I actually have the judge in my car right now. The main judge, he can explain you the rules if you want to.
6: You're traveling with the judge. That seems like a conflict of interest, Alex.
7: Yeah, that's true. The main judge, I just have to be nice to him all this car trip, and then I'm joking.
6: maybe after the trip you can buy him a beer.
7: Yeah. You want a beer, Elias?
8: Yeah. I think it's going to take a few beers for me to bump you up. So
7: 10 beers?
8: Yeah, 10 beers. Okay. Yeah.
6: So why did you put him on the line? Let's talk to him.
7: Yeah. Explain them, Elias.
8: Okay, yeah. What are you...
6: First of all, let's get your full name. What is your name?
8: My name is Elias Paludan.
6: And you are a Death Diving League judge. Is that correct?
8: Yeah.
6: And so how do you judge these dives?
8: We judge based on 5 different criteria, and on all these criteria, you're able to get a score from 0 to 10. You get the average of all the scores. The first criteria is the in run, which is basically how fast you're running out of the tower, out of the platform, and gaining like as much time in the air as possible.
6: Okay.
8: The second criteria is the stees criteria, which is like how flawless the movement looks in the air and how much control you're able to show that you have.
6: Right.
8: And then it's technicality, which is another criteria, which is like the technical part of the jump. How many spins do you do? How many flips? And then it's the landing criteria as well, which is how powerful the landing is, how late you're closing, because it's all about closing pretty late to make it look painful. The more painful it looks, the better we like it. And then we have like an overall criteria as well, which is like one of the judges are going to give just an overall score to mix that into the total of 5. So yeah, I think it's a good way to judge this kind of sport.
6: And Elias, when you're judging this sport, are you also looking for how original the dive is or how creative it is?
8: Yeah, that's a huge part of the judging criteria. It's really important to bring new movements to the table and be creative and kind of showcase your own style.
6: So, Alex, I want to go back to you, if you don't mind. If you can hand the phone back to Alex.
7: Thank you.
6: So, Alex, I'm just curious. I mean, I don't want you to give too much away, but are you going to be going for a new creative dive for this competition this year?
7: Yeah, 100%. I was practicing yesterday in the gymnastics hall, and then I actually met Elias, who is the judge.
6: Right. So, Alex, I want to go back to the history of this type of sport. This only became an organized sport in 2008, but it was sort of a Norwegian tradition that goes back to, you know, many decades. How does this sport fit into Norway's culture?
7: It started like in Oslo in Fognebadet, which is like the local splash pool where like the punk guys were sneaking in and they were just checking out the girls and wanted to show the coolest dive, you know. I think it goes back to the Viking age. I think all the Vikings were jumping like this also. It's now become like a huge social media phenomenon. Like everybody just love it. It's just blowing up. Even in America, all the rednecks, they love it.
6: I mean, what would you say to kids who are trying these dives for the first time?
7: Yeah, so I'm actually hosting like many death diving camps for kids.
6: Wait, hold on. You actually host a death diving camp for kids?
7: Yeah, I just did it last week.
6: How popular is this?
7: It's super popular. Like it's the new football in Norway. Everybody just wants to do it and the kids love it and they want to learn how to do the technique and I teach them from 0 to 10 meters. We build it up from the bottom. Then I teach the technique because it's not really that dangerous. People think we're stupid and we don't know what we do, but it's actually a technique behind it. So we are kind of next level adrenaline junkies, but it's actually a safe way of doing it. So I try to teach everybody that anyone can do it. Just gotta have a good mindset.
6: So I've seen your videos online, Alex, and I gotta say, you do an incredible impression of Norwegian soccer star Erling Haaland. There's many videos where you dress up in his jersey and you walk like him, hunched over, and you just start running like him, and then you just fall off a cliff.
7: Yeah.
6: How popular are these videos in Norway?
7: Yeah, they're getting big. I think they're biggest in America, actually. I just started doing it after the World Cup, and they went really viral.
6: So, Alex, what do you see as the future of death diving? Do you think it could someday become an Olympic sport?
7: Hopefully. I don't know. We want to not progress like that way. It's more like a art. It's not like a sport. It's more like us expressing ourselves. So I don't think it will get to the Olympics because it's not like diving. You don't have that many rules. This is more like a free spirit sport. But you never know. It's like surfing and skiing and snowboarding. They all got to the Olympics, so maybe.
6: I'm sensing that you might actually, that you don't want it to become an Olympic sport because it would actually apply too many rules to it.
7: Yeah, actually, I don't want to have many rules because we want more freedom to do what we want to do. And it's all about just having a good time for me, actually. It's where I have my friends and family, and it's a big community sport. It's just like a big family. We just have a good time doing it.
6: That is Alex Nodeland. He's a Norwegian death diver. He's competing in tomorrow's Toads Diving World Championship in Norway. Alex, best of luck to you.
7: Thank you so much.
6: And now from an extreme sport to an extreme video game, one army unit in Georgia is offering returning soldiers a one-time four-day pass to play Grand Theft Auto 6, which comes out this November. The catch is that you have to re-enlist for at least 2 years.
9: Now, Rob, I wouldn't have guessed that 4 personal days would be the deciding factor to get people to serve 2 more years in the military. Yeah, but this unit says the incentive has gotten 20 out of 130 eligible soldiers to sign back up.
6: It is just one sign of the surging public interest in Grand Theft Auto 6. The game's predecessor made $800 million in its first 24 hours.
9: Wow.
6: And this sequel is on track to smash that record.
9: Well, footage from an unconfirmed leak of the game went viral on the internet this week, and Netflix is getting in on the hype. It struck a deal to give its subscribers an early peek of the game on August 27th. This is Here and Now.

0: Live from NPR News in Boston, I'm Josie Guarino. The Supreme Court is expected to rule today on whether President Trump can resume construction on the White House ballroom. The administration says it's too late to stop the project, even though two lower courts have ruled it's illegal because Congress never approved the construction to tear down the East Wing for the new ballroom. A nonprofit historic preservation group brought the lawsuit, pointing out that federal law requires Congress to approve major renovations to the executive mansion. President Trump is temporarily allowing more cheap beef into the U.S. without tariff penalties to help slash prices for consumers. He announced today that the imported beef will hit grocery shelves at about 25% below current market rates. However, conservative rural state Republicans are already blasting the plan, warning it will devastate American ranchers. Trump ally Senator Tim Sheehy warns it could make it harder for ranchers to rebuild herds. A growing number of U.S. public schools are embracing a new strategy by bringing AI into the classroom, partly so students can see its shortcomings. Many teachers spent their summer vacation learning AI literacy. Experts say true AI literacy isn't just about using generative tools. It's also about knowing when to turn them off. This is Here and Now.
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7: It's Here and Now. Beef prices are in President Trump's mind today. He announced he will temporarily lower tariffs on some imported ground beef. It's the president's latest attempt to ease rising prices of everyday goods ahead of the midterm elections. Here to talk about it is Mike Regan. He's managing editor at Bloomberg News. Hi, Mike.
8: Hi, Indira.
7: So first, remind us, why have beef prices been getting up so high?
8: So there's really a confluence of factors contributing to it. One of the biggest ones is just repeated droughts in the most important states for beef production, for cattle raising over the last few years. And then on top of that, you can add inflation in basically every part of the supply chain for beef, from the feed that you need to raise to feed the cattle, to the fertilizer that's used to produce that those crops, to the fuel. You know, a big issue
7: right. For
8: a lot of industry is diesel prices right now. And don't forget labor. Labor costs, especially in this industry, have gone up quite a bit because of the immigration crackdown. You know, there are fewer immigrants to work in the meatpacking plants, to work in the farms where cattle is raised.
7: Right.
8: And one final thing I'll throw in there is that the screw worm you might have heard of.
7: Oh, right.
8: not helping either. So it's not really one single thing, but sort of a big confluence of a lot of things.
7: All right. So many factors that are pushing up the cost. The Bureau of Labor Statistics has said that ground beef costs have risen to an average of $6.89 a pound in July, which is 25% higher than when Trump returned to office last year. So this announcement today came as a surprise. Do we know what it's going to mean for consumers when they go to the supermarket?
8: It should hopefully at least stop that price from going up further. I'm not sure it's any kind of miracle cure that will immediately lower beef prices. When you look at it, it's about 300,000 metric tons of ground beef. Now, that's about 2% of U.S. total beef consumption, throughout the country. And again, it's just ground beef. So when you think of something like even more expensive, your ribeyes and your sirloin steaks, there shouldn't be much impact on those higher end beef cuts at all.
7: You know, I'm wondering, Mike, because most of the beef that Americans eat is produced right here in the United States. And I remember that earlier this year, President Trump did something similar with beef imports from Argentina. So I'm wondering, did that have any effect? And what does the cattle industry here in the U.S. say about this announcement?
8: Yeah, well, beef imports are at a record. I mean, they've really grown a lot, not just during this current Trump administration, but even prior to that. And, the cattle industry is not happy about that at all in the U.S. And the National Cattlemen's Beef Association put out a statement today saying this announcement and other market interventions throw cold water on the prospect of herd expansion and sacrifices long-term stability for short-term messaging. Yeah, so they're basically saying that the cattle raisers don't really see a huge incentive to increase their herds because of policies like this.
7: That's Mike Regan. He's managing editor at Bloomberg News. Mike, thank you so much for keeping us apprised. It's just one more of the many pocketbook items that are going up that you talk to us about regularly. So thank you.
8: Thank you, Indira.
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0: 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The Norwegian guitarist and electronic musician unplugs the synths and makes an album of all guitar. I'm John DiLiberto. The album is called Cloud of Strings, and it's in the forecast of A Slow Flow Echoes from PRX.
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6: I'm Rob Schmitz. It's Here and Now. Franz Kafka died a little more than a century ago, but his literary works, his name, his brand, they all live on. Kafka has generated more think pieces, perhaps, than any other writer in history. By one count, for every word he wrote, 10 million words have been written about him. But what do we really know about Franz Kafka? To mark the centennial of his death, a new biopic seeks to find the real person behind this literary legend. Agnieszka Holland's latest film, Franz, is a drama depicting the life and times of Franz Kafka, the literary giant from Prague who died in 1924 at the age of 40 from tuberculosis. Agnieszka Holland, welcome.
7: Hi.
6: So, Ms. Holland, making a film about such an influential writer like Kafka sounds like a very, very daunting project to me. His work has been studied, picked apart so much that it seems like everyone in the intellectual world has a very strong opinion on him. Why did you want to take on this biopic about such a giant figure as Kafka?
7: Well, for me, he's not a giant figure only. He's a human being, which I was always somehow, you know, attached to, because I read him first time when I was 14. First, I was shocked, attracted, inspired. But after I started to feel that I know something or I feel something about that man, not only the writer, not only the genius, but the human being, which makes me very close to him. And I never thought about making the film about him. And I felt suddenly that maybe I'm ready to do so. And you asked in your introduction what we know about Franz Kafka. We know everything because he left a lot of introspections and the statements of his friends and so on and so on. And in the same time, we know nothing about him, you know, that paradox about the human beings who are the mysteries to themselves. He was doing constant introspection, and in the same time, he doesn't know how to live and be fulfilled.
6: What I found really interesting about your film is that it mostly steers clear of the content of Franz Kafka's writing, and it really focuses on him as a person. I want to ask you, why this approach?
7: I just feel that he deserves it, you know, not only because he was a genius writer, but because he was very special, very sensitive, very fragile, and very strong in the same time, human being who was in the search of the truth. It's not that I know who he was. I have impression, I feel sometimes that I do know.
6: Right.
7: But that film was like like the search for him, like looking for him, looking for Franz. And I think that many people today can connect, who feel also somehow, you know, lost in the world, which is arbitrary, with the law, which is practically impossible to understand, and who is dehumanize the people, who alienate the people.
6: There is a scene early in this film where Franz Kafka, who is portrayed by a German-Israeli actor, Idan Weiss, he encounters a beggar, and it's a very kind of contentious conversation he has with a beggar who's asking him for, you know, one coin, and he gives him a two coin, and there's a big argument. Talk a little bit about that scene.
7: So he is meeting that beggar, and beggar asks him for one coin. Franz doesn't have one coin.
6: Right.
7: So he gives him two coin and asks him to give him one back. And the beggar, of course, is totally flabbergasted. He doesn't understand what he had, that, you know, he had two coins and he's very happy to have it. But Franz cannot accept it. And Franz is with his sister, who is like kind of normal, you know, reasonable person. And she says, doesn't matter, you know, give him two. Okay, it becomes embarrassing. But for Franz, it's so important that, you know, if somebody says something, that it means something. It is some kind of the spectrum or something, you know. But in the same time, it shows how honest he was in his way of thinking, how non-compromising, and how the people didn't understand what he really means, because he was a generous person. You know, if the beggar asked him for 3 crowns, probably he will give him 3 crowns without the word. But this scene is kind of crucial to me, because it shows how different was Franz in seeing the things, judging the things, and the values he wanted to follow, that you have to be exact, that the word means something which is unique.
6: Now, ultimately, Franz Kafka is, of course, renowned for his literary works. You mentioned The Metamorphoses. He's known for The Trial, The Judgment, so many great works. And your film mostly steers clear of this content, but it does delve into at least one of Kafka's literary works, his short story In the Penal Colony. And there is this scene where he is giving one of his first readings, and then he starts telling this story. And then we're suddenly transported to basically that story in the film. It's about a guard who basically has this massive contraption that tortures people to death.
7: Yeah, that machine is totally absurd and is made only to write the verdict, the judgment on the back of the condemned person, and condemned for nothing practically, because he slept during his guard or something like that. And when doing so, it kills him. But when he's dying, he understands what was his guilt.
6: Right.
7: And the notion of the guilt is very important to Kafka, as we know, with the trial and, you know, most of his works. So that is very, you know, physical, very concrete. And in the same time, it's like the nightmare, you know, it's like exactly the premonition of some horrors which happened 20 years after Franz's death. And the victims of that horror have been his own sisters and the family. So the people read this as a premonition of concentration camps and gas chambers, you know, and the legalized, incredibly cruel and absurd violence against human being, which is not considered to be human being anymore, is some kind of the number. It became the statement of his prophecy. Until today, it's the obligatory reading in the German schools.
6: Agnieszka, when Franz Kafka died at age 40, by all accounts, he thought himself, or he died thinking of himself as sort of a failure. Most of his work remained unpublished. And as a Jew, he was well aware what the rise of Nazism in neighboring Germany could mean for his family's future. He is a very sad story, ultimately. And yet in his death, you know, he succeeded, as we've just mentioned, beyond his wildest dreams. What do you think he would make of his success today?
7: Well, I don't know. I went to Prague when I was 17 to study film. It was in the late 60s, and the Prague was totally like dark and empty of tourists.
6: Right.
7: And Kafka was practically unknown because during communist times he was considered by the authorities as a kind of degenerated bourgeois writer.
6: Right.
7: And except a few years around of the Prague Spring, he was not printed.
6: Right.
7: One of the reasons I went to Prague, it was like to follow his steps, not only the film, but also France's city. And after I started to come back more often after the communists fall apart, and especially in 2010-15, I was doing several films there. And, you know, the Czechs with the free market and the freedom, they discovered also Franz Kafka as a very available object of the business.
6: Of commerce, yes.
7: Yes. I found it in the mix funny, absurd, and touching also, because suddenly Franz was like totally neglected and ignored. Suddenly he was every place, you know, and it's not only in all souvenir shops, not only in the museums, not only in the names of the cafes and streets, but also on like original monuments and tours. So I was following some of those tours, and most of the guys have been, you know, matter in fact, and deliver like the, you know, necessary information and so, but some they've been talking like completely, you know. So it was very funny. And I thought, what he will say, him, who was so shy and who didn't know that even his writing will survive him. And I'm not sure what he will say, but I know for sure that his father will be the happiest person in the world.
6: Yeah, that's because, correct. You know, his father was a yes. pure capitalist.
7: Yeah, and he was in the same time so unhappy that his son is a failure. And
6: right.
7: It shows that, you know, multi-side of Franz's identity. He didn't have one clear identity, national identity or citizenship identity. He was the writer that was the most important, but he was also a very successful clerk. And now he is a very successful brand, you know.
6: That is Agnieszka Holland. She's a Polish filmmaker, and her latest film, Franz, is now playing in select U.S. theaters. Agnieszka, thank you so much for taking the time with us.
7: Thank you.
6: You're listening to Here and Now.
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6: It's Here and Now. A court in China has sentenced the founder of Evergrande, one of China's biggest real estate groups, to life in prison and fined the company $2.3 billion. Kwai Kai-yen pleaded guilty in April to a number of charges, including fraud, bribery, and taking public deposits. At its peak, Evergrande was worth more than $50 billion. But by 2021, the property giant had racked up over $300 billion in debt, fueling a decline in China's property market that continues today. The hangover effect of Evergrande's downfall still reverberates today in the world's second largest economy. To talk about what this has meant for China, we're joined by Andrew Collier, a senior fellow at Harvard Kennedy School who's writing a book on China's property market. Andrew, welcome.
12: Thank you.
6: So, Andrew, can you start by explaining just how big Evergrande was at its peak and what led to its downfall?
12: Well, at its peak, it was, as you said, a $50 billion company with tens of thousands of employees across China and the largest property developer in it at a time when property was a quarter of the economy. So it was very huge. Started by a guy who in the 90s was a steel trader, managed to cobble together a little bit of money from a state-owned firm and launched himself into property before it meant anything in China, because property back then was not a big deal. And he built it up early in the 2000s. At one point, he flew a bunch of Gulfstream jets to Paris, drank a lot of fancy wine, looked at buying vineyards. So at its peak, he was immensely wealthy, and the company was the country's largest property developer. The problem was it was all a house of cards, because people were investing their money in speculative purchases of property, not to live in. They were borrowing money, and the developers were borrowing huge amounts of money. And it was essentially like our mortgage crisis, where there was too much money chasing goods that nobody was consuming. So in 2020, Xi Jinping, the China's leader, basically said, okay, that's it. And he told the banks, don't lend these developers any more money if they've got too much debt. And immediately, within days, the property market started to collapse, and it's been declining ever since.
6: So the Chinese government cracked down on excessive borrowing, yet the market has been in steady decline for the past 5 years. What is the Chinese government doing now to try to stabilize the property market?
12: They've dug such a deep hole that they can't really revive that 25% of GDP. So they're doing some significant but fairly small scale helping out certain developers, making sure certain apartments are built for people who paid for them already. But for the most part, Xi Jinping has decided that property is a dead industry, and he's going to put all of his government firepower into tech like AI, semiconductors, robots, that kind of thing. So most of the local governments that have been really the ones providing the capital for a lot of this investment are now deeply struggling and running out of tax revenue. People are starting to be unemployed in a fairly significant way, and there's really no hope for them unless Xi Jinping's bet on tech pays off.
6: I know so many Chinese who bought many of these properties, mostly for speculative purposes, who lost so much money when this came crashing down. You know, how is this continuing decline of the property market affecting the average person in China?
12: For a few people who bought their houses back in the 90s or 2000s, a lot of retired state workers, you know, they made 200% on their money, and then maybe it fell 50%, but it's still, they're still ahead of the game. But the vast majority of people who bought later on are down quite substantially, and some of them are underwater on their loans. So they're feeling poor. And meanwhile, their jobs are disappearing, because a lot of the jobs in China were based on construction. It was a bubble based upon, you know, if we build it, they will come, basically. So now people are in lots of parts of China are struggling for work, for food, for basic social security. The governments are cutting back on social services. And only in high-flying places like Beijing and Shanghai is the tech industry and the exports of things like EVs manage to keep the economy afloat.
6: How is that formula that Xi Jinping is really betting on right now about going into the high-tech sector that is, as you say, benefiting some of the larger cities in China, but not most of the country? How is that going to play out, do you think?
12: Well, I mean, there's bits of successes. Obviously, the AI industry has done okay, and the EVs have been very successful, but a huge amount of money was squandered by the government to get all those companies together, and there's now like over 100 companies, and they're slowly, a lot of them are going out of business. So the ability to subsidize tech is going to be increasingly difficult, because the collapse of the property market starved governments of tax revenue. Meanwhile, Europe and the United States are increasingly upset at having to accept all of these subsidized in goods coming through. So the markets that Xi Jinping is relying on for the tech growth are going to become increasingly difficult, and other places like in Africa and Southeast Asia aren't large enough to make up the difference. So there will be some successes, but overall, the geopolitical view of this rising China is in for some questioning in the future.
6: That's Andrew Collier. He's a senior fellow at Harvard Kennedy School, and he's writing a book on China's property market and its impact on global economics. Andrew, thank you.
12: Thank you very much, Rob, for having me.
6: Here and Now is a production of NPR and WBUR. I'm Rob Schmitz.
5: And I'm Indira Lakshmanan. Have a great weekend. It's Here and Now.

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1: Composer Selena Fisher is drawn to music that is subtle, fragile, and indirect. 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
3: Making a hit song is hard. Lots of people try, few succeed. But what if you've cracked the code? Because your new best friend is one of the most celebrated musicians of all time. I'm like Snap Judgment, Feel Abelia. Snap Judgment, do not miss it.
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5: Your brain is so much more than that 3-pound mass inside your skull. Connected to that gray matter, in your head are trillions of nerve fibers, which link your brain to nearly every corner of your body and create countless two-way highways for your brain and your organs to communicate. Of particular importance is what's going on in your gut, which has a mass of neurons nearly as big as a dog's brain.
6: People don't always think about the rest of the nervous system within our body. In fact, every organ within our body, nearly every organ, is innervated. So now the question is what is this really massive nervous system is doing, and how is this really massive nervous system communicating to our central nervous system, to our brain?
5: I'm Meghna Chakrabarty. Today on Point, the final episode in our series Brain Waves and why a healthy brain needs a healthy body. Stay with us.
7: Live from NPR News, I'm Lakshmi Singh. The United States and Canada are negotiating to finalize a trade agreement before new U.S. levies on about $20 billion worth of Canadian goods take effect at midnight. NPR's Emily Fang reports some American businesses are bracing for a hit to their bottom lines.
8: Jeff Quint is the owner of Cedar Ridge Distillery, which makes craft bourbon from Iowa corn. He likes to say his business is the first legal distillery in Iowa
9: since Prohibition.
8: Canada has been boycotting American liquor, and Quint's seen his sales to Canada plummet to zero. There is a lot of uncertainty about tariffs, plus the future of a North American trade pact with Canada.
9: We want to know with as much certainty as possible what the rules are. Not what the rules are today, but what the rules are going to be next year, too, because this is a long process.
8: And the current uncertainty is making him pessimistic about ever reviving sales in Canada. Emily Fang, NPR News.
7: Meanwhile, President Trump says he will temporarily lower tariffs on ground beef imports for 90 days to lower the cost of meat. The federal government is out with a new plan that calls for significant cuts to the amount of Colorado River water flowing to Arizona, California, and Nevada. From member station KJZZ, Alex Hager reports the principal lower basin states will rein in demand by about 20%.
10: The cutbacks will last through 2028. It's an attempt to prop up the nation's two largest reservoirs, which both hit record low levels earlier this month. The cuts could have been nearly double this amount, but the federal government negotiated with Arizona, California, and Nevada to soften the blow of water reductions. Cities in the Phoenix and Tucson areas will be the hardest hit, but most have robust backup plans to keep taps flowing normally. The upstream states of Colorado, Utah, Wyoming, and New Mexico will not have to take cutbacks under the new plan. That's after years of failed negotiations. Federal officials said they want to keep working with states that use the river to come up with a consensus agreement for cutting back on demand. For NPR News, I'm Alex Hager in Phoenix.
7: National Weather Service confirms a tornado struck Atlantic Beach on Long Island last night. Local authorities say there were no reports of significant injuries. Medicare coverage could soon be coming to a Costco near you. NPR's Kristen Wright has more on the pilot program.
11: Costco is partnering with a nonprofit health insurer called SCAN to sell Medicare Advantage plans and Medicare supplement plans for adults 65 and older. The plans will be offered in Costco stores, through insurance agents, and online. Medicare Advantage and supplemental plans are run by private insurance companies, but some of them are dropping Medicare Advantage, leaving patients uncovered. Researchers at Johns Hopkins estimate 3 million Americans will lose coverage this year as a result. Costco is testing the program in 3 states. It hasn't said which ones or when. People won't need a Costco membership to sign up. Costco's plan still needs regulatory approval.
7: That's Kristen Wright reporting. It's NPR News. A Texas court has cut a $50 million judgment against InfoWars founder Alex Jones down to $1.5 million. He and his company Free Speech System were found liable for damages for claiming the 2012 mass shooting at Sandy Hook Elementary School was a hoax. Today's ruling does not affect a $1.25 billion judgment against Jones in Connecticut, where the massacre claimed the lives of 20 first graders and 6 educators. FIFA has banned 3 Argentina players for striking their Spanish opponents who'd won the World Cup final. The punishment includes a 10-match suspension for midfielder Leandro Paredes. A legal battle is unfolding over who, if anyone, can own something called Italian brain rot. NPR's Jeff Brumfield explains.
12: You may not have heard of Italian brain rot, but the youth in your life probably have. AI-generated characters like Tung Tung Tung Sahur. He looks like a stick with a face, arms, and legs, and kids love him.
13: Oh! Tung Tung!
12: Tung Tung's popularity has now sparked a fight over who owns him. On one side is a company representing Tung Tung's creator. Their lawyer, Steve Stein, says this AI meme was made by a human.
14: He created the character by drawing on inspiration from his life and culture.
12: But the maker of a popular video game featuring Tung Tung disagrees. Attorney Aaron Moss, representing that side, says because Tung Tung and characters like him are AI generated,
15: they're not owned by anybody.
12: It remains to be seen who will get a slice of the brain rot pie. Jeff Brumfield, NPR News.
7: I'm Lakshmi Singh, NPR News.
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17: Over the past year, the sight of armed, uniformed National Guard troops has become commonplace here in Washington, D.C., sparking public outcry. But what do Guard members think?
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5: This is On Point. I'm Meghna Chakrabarty, and we're at the final episode of Brainwaves. It's our special week looking at the wonderful mystery that is the human brain. And we're going to wrap up the week today with the question that's probably the most pertinent to us all. How do you keep your brain healthy, especially as we age? Now, the truth is there's no one magic formula that works for every single person. However, the overall approach actually is quite simple. So then maybe the deeper question for Americans might be, why is keeping our brains healthy getting harder? For example, take dementia. The lifetime dementia risk for American men is as high as 14%. For women, it's much higher, almost 25%. That's 1 in 4 American women. Now, those numbers are from the National Institutes of Health. By the way, NIH also found in a January 2025 study that for all Americans above the age of 55, the risk of developing dementia in a person's lifetime has risen to 42%. But as they always do, those broad and aggregate numbers are actually hiding something, because the risk is not evenly spread across the United States. There are stark regional differences in this country. So if you live in the southeastern U.S., the incidence of dementia is 25% higher than what we see in the mid-Atlantic, so to be more clear, if you're in, say, Georgia or Mississippi or Tennessee, the dementia rate is significantly higher than in, say, Virginia. Same goes for the Northwest and Rocky Mountain states. Both of those areas have a 23% higher dementia rate than in mid-Atlantic states. That's according to a study released just this past summer by the University of California, San Francisco. Which makes me wonder, not only what can we do as individuals to keep our brains healthy, but what more can we do as a country? Well, Jacob Harth joins us today. He's a neuroscientist at the University of Georgia's Institute of Gerontology, and he joins us from WUGA in Athens, Georgia. Jacob Harth, welcome to On Point.
19: Thank you. I'm delighted to be here.
5: Okay, let's first off start off with how do we define what a healthy brain is? What does it look like? What should it feel like?
19: That's a fantastic question. A healthy brain looks and feels, it can be different for everyone, but it's mostly based on functionality, and we can measure that through behavior. A healthy brain should be clear thinking and should have steady mood. We should have the ability to attend to things and have strong social engagement. It's not just good memory. There's not one way of measuring or defining brain health. It can be different both across individuals and across the lifespan.
5: So is it essentially that your brain is capable of letting you do the things you want to do in life, whatever those might be?
19: Certainly. That's a large component of it is being able to maintain functional behaviors and have a quality of life that we're looking for.
5: So if that's a large component, what are the other components? We want the whole picture here, Jack.
19: The whole picture, we can get down to minute details about efficiency and connectivity in the brain. But you can also zoom out. And from my perspective in my research, we're often looking at functionality and behavior. And that is oftentimes the main way that we can measure and to track brain health.
5: Okay, so give me an example then, more specifically, of a measure of, let's say, functionality.
19: Certainly. A very common way of measuring functionality is the Montreal Cognitive Assessment, and that's used in neuropsychology to track the functionality in daily function, ask people about what they can and can't do. But there's also specific measures and things that I can implement in my laboratory that can allow us to look at more specific functions, things like the efficiency of

0: process and how quickly you can process visual information.
1: Mm-hmm. You know, what's great about the fact that we have a full hour to discuss things is we can go into a lot of detail. So don't be afraid.
0: Absolutely. All right. Wonderful.
1: Yeah.
0: Wonderful.
1: Don't be afraid. Let's just sort of like kick back here and take me inside your lab. So what would be like, what does the actual test look like for the visual processing efficiency you were talking about?
0: That is a great question. I am very excited to talk about this. I could talk all day.
1: Well, let's go.
0: We've got a whole hour. In my laboratory, we measure something called your critical flicker fusion threshold, or CFF. CFF is how we often talk about it. And that will tell us about how quickly you can process visual information. So a really good example of this is the screens that are likely in front of us right now. If you're looking at your phone screen or a TV screen or a computer screen, those lights on there are flickering all the time.
1: Mm-hmm.
0: Our brain can only process flicker at a certain rate. So have you ever noticed a light bulb starts to die, you start to notice a little bit of flicker?
1: Yeah.
0: Or have you taken a video of a phone or a different computer screen?
1: And there's a flicker, right?
0: But
1: you can't see when you're looking at the screen itself.
0: That's exactly right.
1: It's the reason movies work, isn't it?
0: That is because over the visual system is sampling over time, and it's averaging together the inputs. So it's giving us this nice, solid, smooth impression of the world. But in reality, there's flicker when we're looking at those screens. Those lights, those LEDs are turning on and off at rapid paces. There is some threshold, though, at which point a flickering light starts to look solid to your brain.
1: Mm-hmm.
0: And that's what we measure in the laboratory. So we'll take a flickering light and we increase it and increase it, increase it until the participant tells us, it looks solid to me. And then we'll do the opposite. And that'll give us, start off very fast. And as soon as they start to notice that flicker again, we'll take that measurement as well. And we'll do that several times, and that'll give us an average that will represent that participant's threshold for flicker.
1: So
0: that tells us about that flickering threshold, your perceptual, how fast you can see, how quickly your brain can process visual information.
1: Okay. So let me see if I understand this correctly. So then if someone reports that their threshold is actually lower than average, what does that actually mean?
0: That can mean many things. Specifically on a day-to-day basis, if my flicker threshold is lower than it is on a normal basis, I could just be tired. Maybe it's early in the morning. Maybe it's late in the day. I've been paying attention all day and my brain's gotten tired and I'm losing the ability to focus and to process that visual information. So it could be a little bit lower. It could vary throughout the day. But if an individual's flicker threshold is much lower than normal, that could indicate a lack of efficiency in processing the brain. And that's something that naturally happens throughout the lifespan. There are small decreases in your visual processing speed throughout the lifespan. But if there are sharp or significant decreases in that visual processing speed, that could indicate some greater deficit or issue.
1: Okay. So that's one example of sort of measuring a certain aspect of brain health. And Jack, we'll get to more aspects throughout the remainder of the show. But I just also wanted to kind of create a baseline here for the discussion regarding what unhealthy brains are like, because of course there's many, many potential causes. One is just brain injury, which for the purposes of this conversation, even though it's a really important subject, I'm actually going to put brain injury aside, right? Because that can be sudden and acute. And really, instead, over the course of the conversation, what I propose, and you can tell me if this is a terrible idea or not, but I propose on us focusing on degenerative brain diseases and chronic illness, because it mostly just has an impact on a lot more people.
0: Absolutely.
1: But if there's anything that we could learn from, like from brain injuries in the conversation, let me know, and we can bring them in.
0: Certainly.
1: Go ahead.
0: If I might, brain injuries. You're absolutely right. They are acute and they have a massive impact on long-term brain health. And we should do everything we can to avoid brain injury, but sometimes we can't. We can really just do our best, wear a helmet,

0: when we're in scenarios where we're at higher risk for brain injury. But it's sometimes unavoidable and oftentimes not the fault of the individual.
1: Yeah, I just wanted to make that clear because I know that, you know, many listeners out there either have suffered brain injuries themselves or know someone who has.
0: Certainly.
1: And I don't want you folks to think that like we're just ignoring that. It's just it's such a big topic in and of itself that I wouldn't be able to give it its due in
0: Absolutely.
1: The course of our conversation.
0: Absolutely.
1: Okay, so then we just have a couple of minutes before our first break. We're going to talk about the effects of chronic disease. We're going to talk about degenerative brain disease. But when we talk about, quote unquote, healthy brains,
0: yes.
1: Is the baseline of what a healthy brain is, does it change over time? Meaning, as we get older, should we just sort of reevaluate what we define as a healthy brain?
0: That's a great question. As we age, there are some normative declines in things like efficiency of functioning, how fast we can see. That flicker threshold does decrease. And there are some normative declines in things like memory as well. And what's happening in the brain as we age is we go from very localized processing where specific brain regions are accomplishing these specific tasks to more distributed processing. Areas in the brain are supporting one another. We have more areas working together to accomplish that same function, that same task. And that can slow things down in some ways and make that processing less efficient. But that's a normal part of aging. And as long as the function and the behavior and the things that we want to do in our life, as long as that remains, it's still a part of normal processing. Oftentimes, people will think of cognitive decline or mild cognitive impairment or things like dementia is inevitable, but that's not at all the case. Normal brain aging is healthy brain aging.
1: Healthy brain aging. Okay, so we're going to talk about that later in the show. It's our final episode in our week-long look at the human brain, calling it Brainwaves, and today we are talking about what should you do to keep your brain as healthy as possible. And Jack Harth is with us. He is at the University of Georgia. We'll be right back. This is On Point.

0: This is Chris Woodhull. Join me this Friday night for the incandescent vocal power of Cassandra Wilson and Abby Lincoln. Also music from Rahsaan Barber, Art Farmer, and so many others. 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
1: Senegal, Ireland, Tanzania, Spain, and Ecuador, just some of the places we're going to visit on the Sounds Global Show. My name is Catherine Emlin, and I hope you'll join me this Sunday at 6 for an hour of tunes from around the world right here on WUOT.

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4: You're back with On Point. I'm Meghna Chakrabarty, and today it's our final episode in our series Brainwaves, and we're asking the question that I think most of you want the answer to is, how do you keep your brain as healthy as possible? And Jacob Harth joins us today. He's a neuroscientist at the College of Public Health at the University of Georgia, and he also helps run the Institute of Gerontology there. And so, Jack, from what I have gleaned in my many years of thinking about trying to keep my own brain healthy and reading various studies, that at the most sort of macro level, here's the sort of general recipe for good brain health, okay? And correct me or add anything if is needed.
5: All right.
4: So first of all, sleep enough. Get enough sleep. Exercise is proving to have a very positive impact on the brain.
5: Yes.
4: What you eat, trying to reduce stress and keeping your brain keeping social connections strong.
5: Absolutely. Absolutely.
4: Would you add anything?
5: I completely agree. And I really like those. And I want to talk specifically about those things and the ways we can support brain health. And I've actually got an acronym. May I share a story?
4: Yeah, absolutely.
5: So my mom is a high school science teacher, a middle school science teacher for years and years. She's taught middle schoolers, eighth graders. And in her classroom, at the start of the year, they make a sign. It hangs up in the classroom the whole year. It says, be sweet, S-W-E-E-T. And this is a great way to remember the ways in which we can take care of our brain and promote brain health as we develop and as we age throughout our whole lifespan. But SWEET is our acronym, and it's important in the classroom and in our lives because if we're not taking care of our brains, we can't do anything else. So this is really the foundation for a healthy life. And SWEET, the acronym is, S is sleep. It's exactly right. Sleep is not optional. This is the time in which our brain cleans up from the activity of the day and encodes those memories and that information. Is not optional. If you're feeling tired, always get as much sleep as you can. W, sweet. The W is water. So proper hydration is critical to go along with that first E, which is eating and proper nutrition. Whole foods, things like fruits and vegetables. Also, healthy fats, things that make up the lipids in our brain and those lipid membranes in our brain. But also eating other healthy foods, whole grains, things, fruits and vegetables specifically. That's part of my expertise that I'm excited to talk about. Those are effective antioxidants that can help reduce inflammation and stress in the brain. So there's S-W-E. The second E is exercise. You're absolutely right. That's aerobic exercise, getting out, getting oxygen into our brain and into our circulatory system. What's good for the heart is often good for the brain. That's not just aerobic exercise, but mental exercise as well. Mm-hmm. And learning things, trying new skills, novelty, and putting effort into brain growth and brain learning is really, really good for the brain as well. And another form of exercise that you mentioned as well is that social exercise. We sometimes, for introverts like me, it can be difficult to get out and to have that social interaction, but it's very, very well established that this is a risk for developing cognitive decline later in life is social isolation. And the final thing, the T in sweet, is time. And because that doesn't happen overnight. None of these things can happen in a day or a week or a year. This is a lifelong process. And each opportunity, each behavior change we make, it takes time and it takes effort. So that is the acronym, to be sweet to yourself and be sweet to your brain.
4: Jack, I'm so glad you're in Athens, Georgia right now, because you cannot see the grimace on my face. I think out of the five, I got four strikes.
5: That is quite all right. And this is other thing that I want to really emphasize is I'm human and I can preach this all day. I can say, take care of your brain, but I fall short as well, 100%. And making these behavioral changes, eating salads every day and drinking enough water and getting enough sleep, believe me, I'm often sleep deprived. But these things, they take effort, they take time, and we fall short. We really just have to do what we can. And every step, and even the small ones, even me standing up from my desk more often, me trying to walk a little bit more instead of driving or taking the bus, every single step is a meaningful step in the right direction towards brain health.
4: So, folks, I think this is one of the most useful things to actually have come out of On Point in recent memory. Write this down. Sweet. Sleep, water, eating healthy or healthily, exercise, both physical, mental, social, and time. And by the way, I think it just makes perfect sense that this wonderful encapsulation came from not only a teacher, but a mom as well. Teacher moms
5: Absolutely.
4: Are the best.
5: Absolutely. Best. I've learned all of the most important things. That's exactly right.
4: Okay, so here's the thing. Obviously, the SWEET acronym and this look at what it takes to sort of keep a healthy brain, it's intrinsically connected to the rest of your body, right?
5: Absolutely.
4: So we're not talking about brain health as in you can achieve it if your brain's just in a jar.
5: Right.
4: If your overall body is not healthy, then your brain won't be healthy either. So
5: that's right.
4: Can we possibly think of, like, when we think of the overall brain function, that we really need to think also in terms of how the brain is maybe even physically connected to other body systems?
5: Absolutely. That's a great point. The brain doesn't operate in isolation. The brain doesn't work in isolation. It needs the rest of the body to operate. And one of the most important things you can do to reduce risk for cognitive decline is to prioritize heart health and cardiovascular health. So that all of the things we just talked about within that SWEET acronym, those strategies, they promote bodily and systemic health as well. But having good blood flow and oxygen delivery to your brain is essential for long-term brain health and to reduce risk for cognitive decline.
4: This is, to me, as a layperson, one of the most exciting sort of areas of emerging understanding in brain science, and that is how much the rest of the body is really critical in maintaining strong cognitive health, because it turns out, and just listen along with me, because we went deep on this particular part of the hour, because it was so interesting, Jack. So it turns out that the brain is actually, you know, also physically wired to other organ systems. That makes sense. We have, like, you know, a nervous system. But that you actually, as you said, you can think of those other organ systems as essentially other parts of your brain overall that just live outside of your skull. And one of the most important areas of those neural connections is in your gut. It's the gastrointestinal system for every human being. So we talked to a bunch of people about this. One of them is Polina Anikeva. She's the director of MIT's K. Lisa Yang Brain and Body Center. And her team is developing minimally invasive devices that give researchers the ability to record and manipulate neural activity throughout the body to better understand that brain-body connection.
6: Everyone is well aware that our brain encompasses approximately 90 billion neurons, but people don't always think about the rest of the nervous system within our body. In fact, every organ within our body, nearly every organ, is innervated. And the human GI tract has approximately 200 million neurons. This is a lot of neurons. To give you a sense of scale, it's about equivalent to the size of a cat's or dog's brain. Now the question is what is this really massive nervous system doing? And how is this really massive nervous system communicating to our central nervous system, to our brain? And of course, we can think about functions that we normally associate with the gastrointestinal tract, such as digestion, peristalsis, motility. And in fact, more and more, we now learn that it not only receives the signals from the brain, but also sends signals to the brain. And ultimately, those signals can be processed subliminally and determine some of the processes that we often would associate with our higher level brain functions.
4: Man, I mean, you are what you eat has never been truer than it is now with this new research. Now, Polina's device uses sensors as thin as a strand of hair to explore connections between the brain and the GI system.
6: Using this type of technologies, what we've been able to do is we could stimulate, for example, nerve endings in the gut and then simultaneously record or image activity in the brain. We can start with simple experiments. So, for instance, you potentially are familiar with this feeling of reward or happiness from eating chocolate or sweet things, right? So this is a really familiar phenomenon. And there's two components to this phenomenon. Of course, you can taste it, and people study this sensation of taste perception. However, it is actually possible to completely bypass all the taste system if we directly introduce sugar into our duodenum, our brain region that is responsible for reward, where the dopamine neurons are, where dopamine, the happiness neurotransmitter, gets produced, will light up. In fact, we'll start seeing neural activity. It's not just the taste. It's also what our gut is sensing and sending that signal straight to the brain. And it turns out we can actually achieve this sensation of reward or happiness without any food signal. And now it gives us opportunity to think about, in future, is there a way for us to tap into these gut-brain connections to start treating conditions such as affective conditions, mood disorders, not by manipulating our brain, but maybe tapping into this power of gut-brain connection.
4: So what this means is that a better understanding of the gut's connection to the brain means that conditions that we have traditionally treated as just strictly gastrointestinal conditions or strictly neurological conditions, they actually may have much more overlap than we thought before. And that means there's the potential for entirely new methods of treatment. Well, Dr. Brad Kuo is the chief of gastroenterology at Columbia University and New York Presbyterian in New York City, and he's been thinking about new ways to harness the brain-gut axis in clinical settings.
7: So at one fundamental level, the stomach seems separate physically from the brain. In fact, the density of nerve endings in the GI tract is immense and rivals the brain in terms of density of nerve endings, even though you think about the brain as being the highest concentration of nerve endings. And so as a result, you've got two very dense nerve ending centers that then talk to each other through a complex network, through the spinal cord, through the autonomic nervous system and the vagus nerve system, to interact with each other. For the longest time, the GI tract was doing its own thing, people thought. The brain certainly had some control over this, but had a lot of separate functions. And then we began to understand much better how the complex nerve endings begin to interact with each other. And that came from several fundamental observations, like the concept of better understanding irritable bowel syndrome, a condition where people suffer from abdominal pain with altered bowel habits. But over a series of experiments and studies, we clearly showed that the brain in these types of patients is very different than a normal healthy brain in the way it responds to gut stimulation, in the way it feels and perceives things, in the way that external cues shape the way the brain perceives that information and transmits those signals down to the gut and how it functions.
4: Inflammation in the digestive system, even on a mild scale, over a period of time, can actually change the nerve endings that are in your gut. And that change in your gut can have a massive effect on the rest of the nervous system and on your brain.
7: One interesting area of thinking about that is Parkinson's disease. You know, it's originally thought that Parkinson's disease is a disease of the brain. Abnormalities with your chemistry with dopamine that end up leading to these classic neurological findings of movement disorders and elements of Parkinson's alterations in brain thought and process and how they interact with the world. But so interestingly, there is now an evolving theory called the Brock's hypothesis where Parkinson's may actually come from the gut and that the gut is the exposure through diet or microbiome or other sorts of things. This gets transmitted through the vagus nerve and through nerve endings through the gut. And then that eventually feeds into the brain and then causes these changes in the brain that we characterize as Parkinson's disease. So that's intriguing to think that a brain disorder as severe as Parkinson's is actually coming from the gut.
4: Once again, that's an evolving theory, but an exciting one nevertheless. That was Dr. Brad Kuo at Columbia University. And a little earlier, we heard from Polina Anakiva at MIT. Okay, so Jack, let's connect this deeper understanding of sort of the brain-gut axis with what you were talking about specifically earlier, like visual processing. Are there foods that we can eat that would have an impact on our visual processing?
5: What a great question. That falls right into part of my interests and expertise in what I study, specifically leafy greens and other fruits and vegetables, but things like spinach and kale and collards. They have these yellow pigments in them called lutein and zeaxanthin, but they're called macular pigment because the more of these things we eat in our diet, the more they can concentrate in the back of our eye in the retina, so in the very center of our retina, and there they act like a built-in pair of blue light filtering glasses. So they filter out blue light and they're really effective antioxidants. This can help protect your eyes against age-related disease. But the amount that we can measure in your eye, just through a simple 10-minute non-invasive test, where we ask you questions about what you see, that tells us about the amount of these effective antioxidants throughout your brain as a whole. So people with higher amounts of these macular pigments in their eye, higher density, more blue light filtration in the back, actually have been demonstrated to have more efficient sensory processing as well.
4: Wow. There's another quick word that was mentioned almost in passing with our other two scientists, but we need to focus on it a little bit more because it's the microbiome, right? Your gut microbiome. Because it's not just like the food that you're eating that, you know, its nutrients are then passing through your blood system and making your brain healthier. That's a part of it. But the microbiome itself, these, you know, trillions and trillions of bacteria, essentially healthy bacteria, we only have a few seconds before our next break, but how are they having an impact on brain health?
5: That's a fantastic question. It gets a bit outside of my expertise, but we do know that it can be used to, the microbiome can support healthy brain function in a variety of ways. So a healthy microbiome with diversity often is related to healthy and efficient brain functioning as well.
4: Okay. Well, when we come back, we actually have a little clip from a microbiome expert who's going to talk to us a little bit more about that. And we're speaking today with Jack Harth. He's a neuroscientist at the College of Public Health at the University of Georgia. And we're talking about how do you keep your brain as healthy as possible. It's our final episode in our special series this week called Brain Waves. We'll be back. This is On Point.
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0: An auto industry giant died this month, Hiroshi Okuda. The former Toyota head bet big on hybrids when his peers were still skeptical.
1: He could have easily said, let's kill it, which many CEOs would do in the West. Instead, he says, this is the most important project in the company. Let's push up the date by a year.
0: Hear more about his legacy next time on The World.
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4: Twenty albums and more than three decades into their career, Weezer are collaborating more than ever. Frontman Rivers Cuomo says it took time to get there.
5: I don't know if I could have done it when I was younger. I would get super anxious when somebody makes a suggestion.
4: Weezer talks about their new gold album on the next World Cafe.
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7: This is On Point. I'm Meghna Chakrabarty. And as you know, on this show, we talk about some of the challenges facing the country, but we're also always looking for solutions to those challenges because we're trying to shine a light on the way ahead. What are you witnessing in the city or town where you live? What are the concerns, the ideas, the solutions that family and friends are sharing with you about anything? 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Okay, so back to our conversation today about brain health. It's the final episode of our week-long look at the human brain called Brainwaves, and Jacob Harth is with us. He's a neuroscientist at the University of Georgia and also runs the Institute of Gerontology there. And Jack, before we get to the last part of the show here, since we did mention the microbiome, I just wanted to share a quick piece of sound from Dr. Kevin Volp, who is the scientific lead for the American Heart Association's Healthcare by Food Initiative. And he talked with us about the microbiome and how it can really have an impact on your actual decision making. And if you don't have a healthy microbiome, how that can create a vicious cycle.
8: It's important to realize that just how well we feel and how well we function is really influenced by what we eat. So we can think about fibers and foods, fermented foods like yogurt. There's a reason why they help you feel better, because they support microbes that are linked to better mood and stress resilience. We also know poor diets cause gut inflammation, which affects systemic inflammation and mood, cognition, and memory. So there's a lot of linkages between our brains and what we eat that are influenced by your gut microbiome that really affect cognition and mood. And this really matters from a behavioral standpoint, because your diet affects your cognitive capacity and how you make decisions, which of course create feedback loops that influence the behavior, which might influence what you eat in the first place.
7: That's Dr. Kevin Volp, scientific lead at the American Heart Association's Healthcare by Food Initiative. Jack, we've been talking a lot about important ways to keep your brain healthy, and we'll close on that idea too. But I should ask you, if we're not able to get enough sleep, drink enough water, eat the right foods, exercise, etc., I mean, sort of scientifically, What is happening in the brain that leads to the reduced critical functions that we talked about at the top of the show?
9: That's a great question. In the brain, when we don't meet these goals and when we do fall short, many things can happen. And the ways that, like what he was just talking about, the ways that that can be mirrored in the brain is through things like inflammation and stress. And right when we don't get enough sleep, then we don't have the cells that go through and clean up the synapses and the areas between the cells that where those signals are sent. So if we aren't getting enough sleep, then our brain has a buildup of debris and material that can prevent efficient transmission of information. And the same thing with inflammation or oxidative stress in the brain that can reduce the efficiency and the quality of that information as it transfers through the brain.
7: I see. Okay. And also, I mean, that's a, I have to say, I understand that I asked you a really big question because I imagine there's a lot of things that contribute to, you know, rising dementia rates as we've been seeing, but, the point is that we know that there's a connection between how we live our lives and the physical health of our brains. So with that in mind, though, we asked On Point listeners sort of what are they doing to keep their brains as healthy as possible. And here's just a taste of what they said.
10: Tai Chi and meditation. I meditate daily and I practice Tai Chi 3 to 5 times a week. Both practices, I find, have improved my memory, focus, and concentration.
11: What's something I've done to help make my brain healthier? Become acquainted with transpersonal psychology. You can measure a brainwave, but you can't measure the dream I had last night and remember and have feelings about.
12: I was looking at the world with one eye, and I started wearing only my one pair of prescription reading glasses for reading and wearing my seeing glasses around the house, outside walking and everywhere, and it's just amazing.
7: So you heard Michelle James in Albuquerque, New Mexico, James Jarema in Syracuse, New York, and Nancy Fernandez in Buffalo, New York. Now, the reason why that's interesting to me, Jack, is everyone has their sort of individual recipe for the things that they're trying on their own to keep their brains healthy. Then there's also the SWEET acronym, again, about sleep and hydration, eating, exercise, and time. What I really am going to strenuously avoid today is asking you, like, okay, how many cups of water should people be drinking, right? Like how many servings of yogurt? You know, what time of day should you be eating your kale? I'm not going to do any of that because really, folks, just see your doctor if you want that kind of specific advice for you, your brain, and your body. But what I did want to talk about with you, Jack, is as I'm thinking about this really simple overall rubric for brain health, and then I think back to the statistics I was kind of digging through last night about the increase in dementia in this country, and moreover, the regional differences in dementia. And now, obviously, we have gender differences. And now, for example, there's racial differences. One of the fastest growing groups of dementia sufferers in this country are Black Americans. It got me thinking, are we as a country and the way Americans live, whether it's our food system or how much stress people are under, poverty, et cetera, are those things actually the impediments to getting better brain health? That it's not necessarily what we can do as individuals, but if you don't live in a place where you have access to, you know, fresh and healthy yogurt, you're kind of already behind the eight ball.
9: That's absolutely right. There are many things that are out of our control. It's not just the brain injuries, but it's access to healthy foods and access to water and the ability and the luxury of being able to get enough sleep. Those things really do have an impact on our ability to maintain brain health and to reduce our risk for brain health decline or cognitive decline. But everything that we can do, every small step that we can do makes a meaningful difference. So even if we aren't meeting every goal perfectly, any small effort that we make makes a meaningful difference. And that small effort's not just on a large behavioral, a brain health standpoint, but small efforts, things like getting your vision corrected. Brain health is body health. Sensory health is brain health. Gut health, digestive health is brain health. All of these things, anything that we do to improve the input into the brain improves the function of a brain as a whole.
7: You know, I'm asking about this from a public health standpoint, right? Because there seems to be some strong correlations. I'm not saying causation, but strong correlations to obviously genetic factors. Some people have a higher genetic predisposition to eventually suffer from dementia. But also I'm seeing here high rates of hypertension, diabetes, obesity, unhealthy diets, these things that we talked about that also can contribute to sort of the decline of brain function. Now, the hypertension, diabetes, and obesity, these are chronic diseases that are growing in America. I mean, can we say with confidence that they are also contributing to the rising rates of dementia in this country?
9: My expertise is not necessarily in epidemiology, but these are factors that certainly can contribute and increase risk. And on an individual level, the best we can do is reduce risk in every way that we can and put effort into modifying our risk as a whole. Cognitive decline, even if we have genetic predisposition or environmental predisposition, is not necessarily inevitable. And the way we talk about it in gerontology and in cognitive aging is all about reducing risk to promote brain health, to promote that longevity and quality of life and functionality and comfort. We're doing what we can, and we're putting the effort that we can into it. We're taking what we have and doing the best we can.
7: Yeah. No, I appreciate that you're not necessarily an epidemiologist, but I personally cannot help but to see connections. Again, I'm not saying causation, but, you know, connections with the increasing rate of chronic disease in this country. Right. And you know, especially those regional differences in the United States, because I think if we sort of superimposed a map of percent of folks under the poverty line on, you know, on that map of dementia risk or percentage of people living in, you know, food deserts, I think there would be some pretty strong correlations there. And I just, I know you're not an epidemiologist, but let's get creative here with me for a second. Like, if you were to suggest, like, a policy change of some kind that might reduce the risk of, you know, these other things, hypertension, diabetes, obesity, and therefore also might help people have healthier brains for a longer time, like, what would your dream be?
9: My dream would be any policy that's going to help people to meet those simple, actionable brain goals, to meet their need to be sweet to their brain. If we could reduce the amount of time that people work each day, then they could have more time to sleep. If we can increase the availability of healthy foods, if we could subsidize local farmers and increasing accessibility to healthy foods. If we can improve access and the cleanliness of the water that we're drinking, if we can improve the ability for people to get exercise and to exercise their brains and to be in social environments, all of these things could contribute to reducing and modifying that risk for cognitive decline.
7: Mm. Well, that is a perfect wish list.
9: Right.
7: Right. If only we could actually act on that as a nation. So I want to spend the last couple of minutes talking with you a little bit more about the gerontology side of things, right? Because as lifespans increase, especially for women, right? Because they're not only do they live longer, but they have the higher risk of dementia overall.
9: Right.
7: I just know that some people still want like specific guidance from you I mean, would you be willing to offer any advice on things that people can do to, you know, at home to sort of keep their brains sharp? Beyond the fundamental SWEET acronym.
9: Certainly, those are the things that will really lay the foundation for a healthy brain. And I want to avoid giving any specific medical advice. I'm not a medical doctor.
7: Exactly.
9: My advice would be to do whatever you can. Changing behavior is really hard. And there's not one perfect formula said at the beginning. There's no magic formula, right? There's no secret formula or miracle cure. There's not one pill that we can take or one behavior that we can change. But changing our behaviors, making these behavioral changes in our life is really difficult, and it takes effort and it takes time. So my greatest piece of advice would be to do what you can. And every day, even one small step in the right direction, one more vegetable in your diet, one more walk around the building, one more time that you stand up or one thing that you learn each day, that contributes to your overall brain health. Mm.
7: I wonder if you'll forgive me for asking how your own personal experience, because I understand that you actually did suffer from a brain injury at one time.
9: I did, and I'm happy to talk about it. I'm happy to bring both my expertise and my experiences to every opportunity that I have to share with people and to help them to use these principles and to prioritize their own brain health. So when I was 20 years old, I was struck by a car by an unlicensed driver and had a really bad brain injury. And that led to cognitive deficits. And I was in the midst of college. I was studying neuroscience and psychology, and I used the principles that I was learning, these things that can promote brain health, to aid in my recovery. In the context of the damage that I sustained, I had difficulty regulating emotions and making decisions, and my memory was damaged. And 7 years later, I'm still struggling with some of those deficits, but I've used these principles and going back to school and continuing to learn and continuing to put effort into it. Each little step every day has enabled me to return to where I am and to return to cognitive function. Now I can use strategies to help to mitigate those deficits, and I'm just doing what I can each day. And to the people who are experiencing things like cognitive decline or brain injury, and you can feel different. Your brain is the basis of all of your experiences and your thoughts. And it's a very, very scary feeling, but really we can only control what we can control, and we do what we can.
7: Well, Jack Harth, neuroscientist at the College of Public Health at the University of Georgia, thank you so much for joining us today.
9: Thank you.
7: So to close, since we opened with Dr. Carl Sagan, we're going to return to him and his thoughts about the human brain, as he said in Cosmos in 1980.
13: We are, each of us, largely responsible for what gets put into our brains, for what, as adults, we wind up caring for and knowing about. No longer at the mercy of the reptile brain, we can change ourselves. Think of the possibilities.
7: If you missed an episode of Brainwaves, go back to our On Point podcast feed. 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
0: The economic impact of war extends far beyond Iran.
18: The UAE is really right at the heart of this conflict.
0: I'm Carolyn Beeler. An economy built on oil, trade, and tourism take a hit. Plus, European far-right activists are ready to fight migration policies.
19: We have our next step ready. We will become their worst nightmare.
0: This comes as Spain manages an influx of migrants from Morocco. Plus, a Haitian writer looks no farther than his neighborhood for inspiration.
20: I always said one must try to see with the other's eyes, to listen with the other's ears.
0: And the man who made Toyota the most popular car company in the world.
1: He was kind of aggressive, a bit of a troublemaker, and different than other polite Toyota leaders.
0: That's all ahead on The World.
21: BBC News with Sue Montgomery. The authorities in Ukraine say 14 people have been killed and 100 injured in daytime Russian drone strikes on a shopping centre in the central city of Kryvyi Rih. President Zelensky said Ukraine would definitely respond. Bogdan, a local community volunteer, witnessed the attack.
22: I was driving nearby when I heard the explosion and saw smoke, so I came immediately. I saw wounded people and began providing medical assistance. I helped a man with shrapnel injuries, moving him to a safe distance because of the threat of a repeated strike, and handed him over to the ambulance. There was another strike, and unfortunately, people remain under the rubble. A search and rescue operation is ongoing, and we are also still working.
21: A senior United Nations official has warned that the Ebola outbreak in the Democratic Republic of Congo is growing exponentially, with more than 2,500 deaths now recorded. Julian Harness, who's the UN's Ebola coordinator, says half of the deaths have been in the past 20 days. He told the media the virus is spreading faster and wider than the response. Mr. Harness told the BBC that efforts must be redoubled and quickly.
23: We need to scale up. We need to have far greater investment, far greater support from the international community. And every delay in funding and implementation makes this epidemic more deadly, more difficult to stop, and more expensive.
21: Eight Muslim-majority countries have issued a joint statement condemning Israel's settlement policies in the West Bank. The foreign ministers of countries including Pakistan, Egypt, Indonesia and Saudi Arabia also reject plans to build a big new settlement known as E1, calling it a dangerous escalation. There's already been international condemnation of the development on a strategically important area. Settlements are illegal under international law. A court in the UK has ordered Prince Harry and six other public figures who lost their privacy claim against the publisher of the Daily Mail newspaper to pay an initial $13 million to cover their opponent's legal costs. Dominic Casciani is outside the courthouse.
24: For 4 years, Prince Harry and a host of other celebrities have been locked in an epic battle against some of Britain's biggest newspapers. And now for them, it's gone disastrously wrong. Last month, they emphatically lost their claim that Associated Newspapers, owners of the Daily Mail, used illegal techniques to gather and report information about their private lives. The Duke himself gave evidence, but failed to prove that any articles dating back two decades were illegally sourced. That defeat led to Associated demanding the claimants pay up to $34.5 million in legal costs, and now the High Court today says Prince Harry and the others could indeed face all of that bill.
21: BBC News. The US Vice President J.D. Vance is in his hometown of Middletown, Ohio, as campaigning steps up ahead of November's crucial midterm elections. Addressing crowds at the steel plant where his grandfather worked for almost four decades, Mr. Vance underlined Donald Trump's America First agenda, accusing Democrats of voting to send US jobs overseas. Mr. Vance has leaned increasingly on his Rust Belt roots while promoting the Trump administration's economic policies. The governor of Sinaloa State in Mexico, who's wanted in the United States on drug trafficking charges, has returned to office after an absence of more than 3 months. Rubén Rocha Moya, who's an ally of President Claudia Sheinbaum, said the Mexican authorities had found no evidence to support the accusations against him. Several people have been injured in an attack at a high school in central Sweden. The authorities in Fagersta say a person armed with a sword entered the school and attacked a number of people. Officials say one person has been detained. A four-metre-long reticulated python named after the Hollywood actress Jodie Foster has become the first snake in the world to receive a life-saving cancer treatment normally used on humans. Helena Burke has the story.
3: In 2024, Jodie the python had a tumour cut out of her jawbone, but a year later it returned. Zookeepers decided the snake, which was struggling to eat, needed a more effective treatment. They consulted with cancer specialists who opted to try electrochemotherapy, which has been used on humans and other mammals for decades. The surgery was a success and the snake is now cancer-free. The team believes it's the first time the therapy has been used on a reptile. They hope it could now help a wider variety of animals, including other reptiles, amphibians, and even fish.
21: BBC News.
4: This is The World. I'm Carolyn Beeler. Thank you for joining us on this Friday. We start today's show with an update on the migrant crisis off the coast of Morocco. 500 unhoused Moroccan girls are on their way to mainland Spain. The Spanish government is moving them there. The girls were among the more than 70,000 migrants who crossed over from Morocco in July to the Spanish enclave of Ceuta in North Africa. Several thousand of those migrants are still in Ceuta, living in precarious conditions. The incident set off a crisis for Spain and warnings from much of Europe to close that border. Under pressure, Spain promised to return all the migrants to Morocco, but that is proving impossible, as the world's Jerry Haddon reports.
5: Ceuta remains overwhelmed. Yesterday, police marched 1,800 homeless migrants from the enclave's main beach to a hastily assembled encampment inland. But thousands remain on the streets, and locals say their nerves are frayed. A shopkeeper, who only gave his name as Luis, says he helped protect a local supermarket when 1,000 migrants tried to push their way in, desperate for food. I spoke to them in Arabic, he told Spanish TV, asking them to calm down. We offered them bread, and they just ripped it from our hands. We had to pull down the iron gate, he says. It was inhuman. The Spanish government has been promising swift solutions to this crisis. It has said it would send the migrants back to Morocco, but doing so in many cases would violate Spanish and European law. Children without parents, for example, cannot just be deported. Like these hundreds of underage girls who've been sleeping outside on carpets and mattresses. Soon, they'll be arriving in better-equipped shelters on the Spanish mainland. The European Union has said humanitarian laws must be respected, but it has called on Spain's Socialist Party Prime Minister, Pedro Sanchez, to deport the remaining migrants back to Morocco post-haste. Sanchez is getting the same message at home from opponents on the right. The leader of Spain's conservative Popular Party, Alberto Feijóo, said this week that all those who entered Spain illegally and are still here must go back home. It can be voluntary, he said, or we'll expel them. And when I say everyone, he said, that means everyone, even children. The Popular Party has drifted to the right on migration issues as extremist parties gain traction with their nationalist movement in Spain and beyond.
6: Europeans, it's 2 minutes to midnight. Right now, as you're watching this video, thousands of immigrants are pouring into our borders. I don't have to tell you what that's like. You know it. I know it. We all know it.
5: This is a campaign video for a far-right nativist initiative called the Save Europe Act. The face of the campaign is a Dutch activist named Eva Vlaardingerbroek. The Save Europe Act calls on the EU to ban all non-Western immigration into the Bloc and to deport anyone not, quote, ethnoculturally European. They refer to this as remigration.
8: Now in to deliver the 500,000 signatures of the Save Europe Act that this institution is trying to ignore.
5: On July 15th, Vlaardingerbroek and a small crowd of supporters brought what they claimed were 450,000 signatures to European Commission headquarters in Brussels. They demanded a debate on remigration. The Commission said no, saying the Save Europe Act discriminates based on ethnic origin. But organizers pledged to keep pushing.
19: We have our next step ready. We will become their worst nightmare.
5: Or at least they'll organize more protests. There's one tomorrow in Barcelona and next Saturday in Madrid. But turnout for the Save Europe Act launch in Portugal earlier this year brought out only a few hundred supporters, hardly nightmare numbers. Still, experts say anti-immigrant sentiment is real and on the rise across the continent. Prime Minister Sanchez is on vacation this week and has not offered comment on the ongoing crisis. His interior and foreign ministers have refused to appear before a Senate committee.
10: Yo creo que el gobierno está haciendo todo lo que está en su mano para resolver este problema.
5: But Spain's transport minister, Oscar Puente, spoke out this week. He said that the government is doing everything it can to resolve the crisis and asked people to be patient. But Spain's also getting heat from Morocco, of all places, the very country that did next to nothing to stop the mass crossing in July. Here's Morocco's Justice Minister, Abdellatif Wahbi, in comments to the Spanish news agency EFE earlier this week. We prevent immigrants, Moroccans and Africans, from crossing. But once they reach Spain, he said, they're accepted and granted residency status. Wahbi was referring to Spain's recent decision to legalize the status of nearly a million immigrants who are in the country without permission. Morocco says that's only enticing more people to attempt the dangerous crossing. If Spain ultimately accepts these migrants, Wahbi said, why don't we just hand them over? Instead of trying to stop them with border fences and soldiers, he said. As for the 500 girls soon headed for the Spanish peninsula, their future is hardly clear. Many of Spain's regions say they won't take them in, despite a law saying they must. For The World, I'm Cherry Haddon, Barcelona.
0: The United Arab Emirates has spent decades building itself into a place where not just the oil business thrives, but all kinds of business, including trade, finance, shipping, and tourism. But the war with Iran is putting that model under pressure. The UAE this week suspended all trade and financial transactions with Iran, one of its major trade

0: closely. He's the founder of Polysphere Advisory. That's an investment and economic consulting firm focused on Europe, Africa, and the Middle East.
1: A number of very important sectors for the country, whether we're talking aviation, tourism, or logistics, have been severely affected. And with the Iran war persisting for the foreseeable future, the future of these industries is still in limbo.
0: And just spell out for us why those sectors have been so impacted.
1: Let's just take tourism, for example. I think the reasons are pretty obvious. There have been significant disruptions that have prevented travelers from coming to the region and to the UAE. And also, there are just broader concerns about the security environment in the region as well, even for some of those travelers and business people who would like to and could travel to the UAE.
0: I know that the UAE doesn't publish economic stats like, for example, the U.S. does. But is there a way to quantify how much pain the UAE's economy has been under? So a reduction in foreign investment or how much the tourism industry has been in decline?
1: You can get a sense of how businesses are feeling and business sentiment from PMI readings.
0: PMI? Can you tell us what that acronym means?
1: Purchasing Managers Index. So there are a number of different PMI readings that you can refer to, but some of the kind of industry standard ones are showing us figures that are indicating declining business sentiment in the country. And I think that's to be expected given the nature of this conflict.
0: For folks who might not be familiar with, you know, what the UAE's economy looks like, how vulnerable is it to this type of regional instability? I mean, I know a lot of their money comes from oil. They also are building their tourism sector. So are they vulnerable to this type of volatility?
1: Where there are acute pressure points for the UAE has to do, one, with energy. So the country's capital, Abu Dhabi, is driven largely by the oil and gas sector. This is where most of the country's hydrocarbon reserves reside. So the UAE has had some ability to reroute their hydrocarbon exports using pipelines that they have that bypass the Strait of Hormuz. A number of those industries and companies that depend on the Strait of Hormuz for normal business operations are also going to feel a significant pinch. Now, finally, I should just add that the country itself is broken up into a number of different emirates.
0: Mm-hmm.
1: You do have a lot of the energy wealth in Abu Dhabi, but you also have Dubai and other northern emirates, which are largely driven by non-oil economies. And these are the economies that are really dependent upon tourism, on business travelers, events and entertainment, and a range of other non-oil economies. And many of those sectors have been significantly impacted by the Iran war as well. So when you add that all up, it's, again, this is a story where the UAE has some capability to manage these stressors on their economy, but the longer this Iran war drags on, it's going to be a difficult juggle to manage.
0: We heard a lot in the early months of the war of the pinch that lower income, like service workers, were feeling in places like Dubai, the many, many foreign workers who are there working in the entertainment or hospitality sectors. Do you have any sense of how they are faring now, so many months into this war?
1: As you noted, there's a huge expatriate population in this country. It's about 90% of the country is our residents, not Emirati citizens. An even higher proportion of the labor market is occupied by expatriate citizens. So many of those expatriates are working in the service-related industries, and those are particularly the ones that are under pressure. That's going to have an impact in the UAE, but it's also going to have an impact on the host countries from wherein those expatriates live and send, under normal years, significant remittances back home.
0: Where are a lot of those workers from? So which regions might be feeling this slowdown of remittances the most?
1: South Asia and Southeast Asia in particular. I mean, you have a huge population of Indians, also Pakistanis, Bangladeshis in particular in the UAE.
0: We have been speaking about the impacts of the war itself, the regional instability, but there's also the policy response to the war. The United Arab Emirates this week just announced an embargo on Iran, cutting off trade with Iran. What does that mean for the economy in the UAE?
1: I think it's going to be worse for the economy in Iran.
0: Right.
1: This is a relationship that has been longstanding, but at the end of the day, it's an asymmetric relationship. Iran really values its economic ties with the UAE much more than the UAE needs Iran.
0: We've been focusing

0: And on the UAE here, can you give us just a quick roundup of what else is going on in the region economically?
1: So you have some countries that have been impacted much more so than others, both in terms of their ability to export oil and gas and thus derive government revenues, and also the kind of broader economic growth picture. So those countries have been your Kuwaits, your Qatars, your Bahrains, and even Iraq. All of those countries are located on the inside of the Strait of Hormuz, and thus they have a much greater exposure to any disruptions through the Strait of Hormuz. Those countries also have fewer alternate routes to get their energy exports out to market. And the ones that do have these alternate routes have really seriously been trying to exploit them and make good use of them. But the going is going to be pretty tough for those countries until we see some type of resolution to the regional conflict or a normalization of traffic through the Strait of Hormuz.
0: Robert Mogilnicki is the founder of Polysphere Advisory, an investment and geoeconomic consulting firm. Later in the show, we'll look at another impact of the war in Iran, an increase in Somali piracy around the Horn of Africa.

0: We've been covering the hot and dry summer in Europe and have an update on that now. In Hungary, the Danube River is so low that there's not enough water to fully cool the country's main nuclear power plant. So officials are taking drastic steps, including sinking barges in the river to raise water levels. Crews over the past week filled two barges with water near the Paks nuclear plant. They controlled sinking as a temporary measure, but officials say it has already raised water levels around the plant as much as 6 inches. They're also building an underwater dam as a longer-term measure, but that'll take weeks to complete. In a video, Hungary's Prime Minister Peter Major says with little rain in the forecast, the river could stay dangerously low for months. This summer's extreme heat and drought have strained nuclear plants across Europe. Romania shut down its last operating nuclear power plant last week due to low water. France turned off 6 reactors this summer. The situation in Hungary is a little more urgent. The Paks plant provides almost half of the country's electricity. Major says the sunk barges and other measures should allow the reactors to return to full power by next week. Up next, the Ebola outbreak in the Democratic Republic of Congo is now the worst in the country's history, and health officials are pivoting, trying to build trust to contain the outbreak. 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
1: Many albums and more than 3 decades into their career, Weezer are collaborating more than ever. Frontman Rivers Cuomo says it took time to get there.
2: I don't know if I could have done it when I was younger. I would get super anxious when somebody makes a suggestion.
1: Weezer talks about their new gold album on the next World Cafe.
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4: Cameroon, Senegal, Ireland, Tanzania, Spain, and Ecuador, just some of the places we're going to visit on the Sounds Global Show. My name is Catherine Emlin, and I hope you'll join me this Sunday at 6 for an hour of tunes from around the world right here on WUOT.

0: This is The World. I'm Carolyn Beeler. The Ebola outbreak in the Democratic Republic of Congo is now the worst in the country's history and the second largest ever. A record number of people, more than 2,300, have died, and nearly 5,000 people have contracted the disease. So far, efforts to contain the outbreak have had little success. That is prompting health officials to reshape their strategy. The new focus is relying on community leaders who already have local ties to build trust. Tim Birindwa is training those leaders. He's a community health coordinator with the International Rescue Committee and just spent nearly 10 weeks in the city of Bunia, the epicenter of the outbreak. He says a key reason there's a lack of trust there is because it is a conflict zone.
1: They have faced a lot of war. They have faced a lot of displacement. And when it comes to the outbreak, you know, everybody's mobilized. People want to go and respond. But people within the community, they are like, we have been being killed by different armed groups. As you know, there are too many in DRC. But no one has come to rescue us. So then why are you involved? When are you coming like this during this outbreak? They are seeing this like a kind of coming to do business within the community. Because we do hire a lot of vehicles. We do hire a lot of staff, guest house, hotels. So then the community is seeing this like a business, and it's reducing the trust within the community.
0: So do local community members think that the folks coming in to try to help are kind of profiteering on this outbreak rather than actually trying to help?
1: Yeah, they are trying to think that it's not Ebola, but they are coming to do business.
0: Okay.
1: When the outbreak started, some health workers were infected as well. And due to that, health workers were infected. Someone who have never been at school, someone who have never understood how the outbreak does spread, or they have their own understanding of the outbreak due to some religious issue in DRC, because, you know, there are many religious in DRC. This is bringing the community to don't trust the health workers.
0: This lack of trust that you have outlined, how is it impacting the spread of Ebola? Can you connect the dots for us? Is this directly leading to more people getting sick?
1: Yeah. So when someone is sick, instead of going at the health facility to seek for health care, they go either in the church to get prayers, they go to the traditional healers, and during this time, they are contaminating those people who are praying in the same place. They are contaminating people who are going to the same health traditional healers, and they are using motorbike for displacement. So they do contaminate people around the roads, including motorbike and other people around.
0: So people are not going to health centers and they're going elsewhere thinking they can get help there, and that is leading to additional infections.
1: Yeah, not all of them are going at the health facility to seek for care.
0: So I want to get now to the work you are doing to try to overcome this lack of trust. You have trained community leaders, people who do not work in healthcare, in addition to community health workers. Why take that approach? Why reach out to the larger community?
1: You know, it's very difficult for us to contain the outbreak if we do not involve the community directly. Because they have trust within their own community. They have trust with the youth in the community. So we are working with them. We train them to let them know the risk of not being involved in the containment of the outbreak. And once we are training, we have trained them. They have a voice within the community. Once they speak, people do understand, people do listen to them. And from that, we are sure that this strategy, as it worked in the previous outbreak, will also support us to contain the outbreak.
0: What kinds of people are you training, and what exactly are you telling them?
1: Yeah, for any community engagement, we are training like religious leaders. We are training those traditional healers. We are training the motorbike leaders in different locations. We are training teachers, priests, and those pastors. So the message is to let them that the Ebola exists, the sign and symptom, how it spreads, and how we can contain it by using infection prevention and control, but also by sharing information, by going to health facility early to seek health care instead of staying at home, because this is increasing the risk of the contamination within the community by staying home. But also we are insisting in those messages on safe and dignity burial, because the community has been having like a kind of perception, like as Ebola doesn't exist, when we talk about safe and dignity burial, it's not someone they are going to bury. It's just they are burying an empty body. So there is nobody in the dead bag. So they don't understand and trust this. That's why we are involving them and try to make sure they do understand, yes.
0: So because burial practices are traditionally different there, when they don't see the body in this kind of Ebola containment type of burial, they believe that there is no body and that thus the outbreak is made up or exaggerated?
1: Yeah, that's the reason, because based on the culture and the practice, when someone has died, they have to make sure they wash the body. They have to make sure everybody's touching and saying goodbye to the body. So now these practices are not acceptable during this outbreak. So it's bringing another mistrust in terms of the outbreak here.
0: Can you tell if this approach, this building trust in the larger community, if it is working?
1: So no, I don't have data for now because we are still in the process of training people.
0: But you said this is an approach that has been proven to work in past Ebola outbreaks.
1: Exactly.
0: You are Congolese, I believe not from Bunia, though correct me if I'm wrong there, but you are from Congo. I'm wondering if that is important for the work that you are doing in building trust, that you are, you know, from the same country as the folks you're working with.
1: Yes, because, you know, when we are involving local people as well, it's better to understand for them. So we are engaging with local people and we tell them we are from this part of the country. We are from this region and we have faced this in the previous outbreak. So it makes even me proud to see that I can contribute on my knowledge within my own country to help and support the community within the same country. Those sharing information are helping us also to bring them understanding the good practices.
0: Mm. You have worked on past Ebola outbreaks there in the DRC. Does this feel similar to you? Does it feel distinct or different than past outbreaks?
1: No, I worked in the previous outbreak, but what is making this one different a little bit, it's because of the insecurity within the zone, which is hard to reach. In terms of going as a humanitarian, you know, there are places where there's a security. There are places when you want to go and implement activities, it's very difficult. So, yeah, this is one of the differences. But from the previous experience, it helped and we got positive results.
0: But the fact that this is a conflict zone makes it harder to get there, makes it harder to work securely there, and that feels different.
1: Yeah, it makes a difference.
0: Tim Birindwa is an emergency health coordinator for the International Rescue Committee. We reached him in Kinshasa.

0: More global stories are coming your way. Stick around. You're with The World.
1: 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I'm WUOT meteorologist Heather Haley. I'll have our week ahead forecasts every Monday afternoon and a look at our weekend every Friday. On Wednesdays, take a walk with me for Walking Wednesday, Talking Weather. 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

0: This is The World. I'm Carolyn Beeler. Israelis head to the polls in October to vote in what some say is the most consequential general election in the country's history. Benjamin Netanyahu is trying to extend his already historic tenure as Israel's longest-serving prime minister. But opposition parties say it is high time for change. Stephanie Fried has this profile of a candidate aiming to become the youngest parliamentarian in Israeli history.
1: It's Friday morning in central Tel Aviv, and Dizengoff Square in the city center is packed with young people, buying groceries, running errands before the Sabbath starts, and catching up with friends in open-air cafes. It's the perfect canvassing spot for a campaigner who, in a few months, might be Israel's youngest ever member of parliament.
2: Shalem.
3: Shalem.
1: Ah, you're Shalev, a passerby comments. Will you make it into the Knesset? I will, Shalev tells him. Good luck, the man wishes. Finally, things may get fixed. Shalev is Yonatan Shalev. At 23, he's a budding politician, handpicked in April to join former Prime Minister Naftali Bennett and former Foreign Minister Yair Lapid's joint centrist Biyachad, or Together Party campaign. On this hot and humid Friday morning, Shalev is handing out party stickers to passers-by at a makeshift booth set up on central Tel Aviv's Dizengoff Square. As we talk, he is repeatedly recognized. Wow, Yonatan, I'm a huge fan, a teenager gushes, shaking his hand. Shalev's target demographic shapes his campaigning style.
4: I go to festivals, to beer festivals. I go to parties. We're having a good time, and I think that's the best thing you can do in a political campaign. That's how you bring young people. Young people don't really care about politics.
1: But Shalev wasn't always having a good time. That's what brought him to politics. That's Shalev last year at a Foreign Affairs and Defense Committee meeting, screaming at committee members who favor excusing ultra-Orthodox citizens from military service. Soldiers burned alive in their tank and you're talking politics, he raged. Do you even hear yourselves? He was ejected from that meeting, but refused to stay silent. As an elite commando squadron commander who served hundreds of days in combat on multiple fronts after Hamas rampaged through southern Israel in October 2023, he felt compelled to act.
4: The younger generation that they used to call us the TikTok generation here in Israel is the generation that saved Israel in the past 2.5 years.
1: After that meeting, Shalev formed Shoulder to Shoulder, an NGO devoted to military reservists that rapidly became Israel's biggest ever nonprofit. Most members are in their late teens and 20s, the generation paying the highest price and shouldering the heaviest burden for the government's military decisions in recent years. That generation is Shalev's political calling card. Here's Michelle, a 24-year-old Israeli.
5: I've been following Yonatan on Twitter, so I know his work, I know what he does, I know how much he cares.
1: Demographically, this election debuts a record number of first-time 18 to 22-year-old voters whose key concerns include costs of living, homeland security, and victory over opponents. Of the more than 7,000 soldiers killed and injured in combat since October 2023, 75% are under 30. Professor Kobi Michael is a senior Middle East and military researcher at Israel's National Security Studies and Misgav Institutes. He says this may be Shalev's moment because
6: the heavy burden on the shoulders of the IDF, mainly on the burden of the reservists. We are talking about something which is totally mad. Reservists that serve 700 days, 2 years in the last 2.5 years. They have no life. They lost their job. People were divorced. They don't see their children.
1: That burden fans out beyond reservists to friends, neighbors, and loved ones. I keep looking at him because I recognize him. A mature woman on a bicycle stops to tell Yonatan and his peers, my husband thought maybe I'm into young people. I say, why not? Let's make the switch to the younger generation, she jokes, and wishes him luck. As she rides away, Yonatan shares something the woman confided during their conversation.
4: She said that she lost her son in a war at the age of 26.
1: loss, obligation, dedication, and reconstructing the future. Those are forces driving Shalev.
4: A lot of people who don't live in Israel, it's hard for them to understand how much, as a human, we admire the country. I mean, the country for us as Jews, I mean, after we've been through so much, after the Holocaust, after all these agonizing wars, this country means a lot to us. It's more than just a piece of land. It's something that we had to fight for. It's something that so many Jews died in order to, for us to live in this amazing country, in these amazing cities with these amazing people.
1: There are other young faces on the campaign trail, but Yonatan's is the youngest, the grandson of an Israeli war hero, a UN ambassador, and deputy mayor of Jerusalem. His role models include Rabbi Joshua Heschel, who walked alongside Dr. Martin Luther King Jr. in the 1965 Selma, Alabama Civil Rights March, and Israel's first prime minister, David Ben-Gurion. Shalev says he tries to live by Ben-Gurion's mantra, Israel should be a light unto nations.
4: Do the right thing at the right time and not be scared to jump into the muddy waters.
2: Do you think this government is doing the right thing at the right time?
4: No, I don't think so.
1: For the world, I'm Stephanie Fried, Tel Aviv.
0: Drive the roads in any country and you're likely to see one brand more than any other. Toyota, the most popular car company in the world. That is thanks in large part to one man, Hiroshi Okuda, who served as CEO and then chairman of the Japanese automaker from 1995 to 2006. Last week, Toyota announced that Okuda had died at the age of 93. As the world's transportation correspondent Jeremy Siegel reports, Okuda is being remembered as a leader who helped transform Toyota into a global powerhouse during a turbulent time.
3: Let's go back to Detroit in the 1980s, when anti-Japanese sentiments were spreading due to massive layoffs in the domestic auto industry.
7: And now, get the facts. This is TV2 Eyewitness News at 11.
3: In this old news clip from 82, a reporter stands in front of a crowd as men and women line up to take turns literally smashing a Toyota with a hammer.
8: That's right, Bev. The car you're looking at, a 78 Toyota Corolla donated by Hoop McInerney in Oak Park. We've got Tim Donovan here taking his frustrations out on this 78 Toyota.
3: At the time, oil prices were spiking, and large gas guzzlers made by the big three American makers, Chrysler, Ford, and GM, were becoming less attractive to consumers. Local factories took a big hit, and fuel-efficient Japanese imports like Toyota's flooded the market.
9: I worked in Detroit for a couple of years for AP, and that was exactly about the time when it was happening.
3: Yuri Kageyama is a Tokyo-based correspondent for the Associated Press, who's covered Toyota and the global auto industry for decades. While in Detroit, she found herself in the midst of the anti-Japanese bias, including racial slurs.
9: I would have to go cover these auto workers, and they would tell me, you know, the J word. They say to my face, like, oh, the J word is taking away our jobs. And, you know, they're picketing and so on. And I couldn't tell them, you know, hello, I am a J word.
3: As Kageyama tells me, it was an interesting moment for Toyota. On the one hand, sales were booming. On the other, there was backlash that continued through the 80s and into the early 90s. And the company needed the right person to help see them through it. Someone who thought outside the box.
9: Toyota started out as a family company, so the presidents or the CEOs in the beginning were from that family.
3: Enter Hiroshi Okuda, a longtime veteran of the company who was notable for a few reasons. One, he wasn't a Toyota. Two, he was unusually tall. And three, he had a more bombastic personality than traditional Japanese business leaders at the time.
9: He was a very dramatic guy.
10: He was kind of aggressive, a bit of a troublemaker, and different than other polite Toyota leaders.
3: That's Jeffrey Leiker, a professor emeritus at the University of Michigan and author of a book about Toyota management called The Toyota Way. He says after Okuda took the reins in 1995, he launched a campaign to double down and sell even more cars in America, which other executives saw as risky given the mounting anti-Japanese sentiments. But he did it in a clever way, by also expanding Toyota's manufacturing footprint in America. A way of saying, hey, we're not just selling our cars here, we're building them here too.
10: He was investing in American workers, he was investing in American businesses while he was growing the business, and nothing bad happened.
3: As Okuda steadied the company's image, he also oversaw one of the most monumental innovations of the contemporary auto world.
11: There's a change happening. It begins with Prius, Toyota's revolutionary hybrid vehicle.
3: The Prius, the world's first mass-produced gasoline electric hybrid. According to Liker, when Okuda became president, the Prius was just an engineering pet project, an experiment with a far-off launch date looked at suspiciously by other executives.
10: He could have easily said, let's kill it, which many CEOs would do in the West. Instead, he says, this is the most important project in the company. Let's push up the date by a year.
3: It was a massive success, first launching in Japan.
10: And then it became kind of the darling of California as the green vehicle to be seen in. And suddenly it was cool to have a hybrid.
3: The company doubled its sales targets and launched a new era of fuel-efficient vehicles, one that continues today with the explosion of electric cars like Tesla's and China's BYD. After overseeing the Prius launch, Okuda continued with the company as president until 2006, 2 years before Toyota officially became the world's top-selling automaker. But it was a path that he forged before retiring in 2018. And for the past 8 years, he stayed out of the public eye with his family. According to the company, Okuda died of natural causes. For The World, I'm Jeremy Siegel.

0: Chaos in and around the Strait of Hormuz and the Red Sea is spreading down the African coast. Earlier this week, two ships were seized by Somali pirates. Four other ships were recently taken, meaning more than 100 seafarers are currently being held hostage. Somali piracy had been largely curbed since its peak about 15 years ago, but experts are concerned the blockades and conflicts in major shipping routes could open the door for a true resurgence in Somali waters. Omar Mahmoud is with the International Crisis Group. He tells me there have been flare-ups in the region for several months.
1: Now, this is nowhere near the level of what piracy was 15 years ago, when you had upwards of 200 attacks a year. So it's still very much in its infancy. We've seen other flare-ups since then. I mean, for a while, pirate attacks went down to zero. But they, you know, in recent years, we've had a few other flare-ups as well. End of 2023, early 2024, for example, is one of those periods. And fundamentally, I think the issue is on land. I mean, pirate networks have continued to exist. It's just the opportunity isn't always there for them. And so, you know, they try out this activity every now and then. And I think what's happening now is they sense an opportunity.
0: And why would they sense an opportunity now? I mean, there is chaos in the Strait of Hormuz. But, you know, does that mean authorities are distracted or something?
1: Yeah, I think it has a twofold effect. So kind of the wider dynamics that are going on, Straits of Hormuz and even the threat of the Houthis around the Bab al-Mandab. I mean, what this is doing is basically, first of all, patrolling from navies and other ships off the Somali waters is decreasing at some level. You know, it's kind of the tension shifting more northwards to some of these other threats. And then at the same time, commercial ships are diverting some of their routes to go around the southern coast of Africa instead of through some of these passageways. So there are actually more ships traveling off the Somali water. So you have this combination of decreased patrolling, but more ships. Mm-hmm. And so I think at some level, you know, success breeds further incidents, unfortunately. So if you have one ship that's hijacked, you have other groups that then tend to mobilize and say, okay, well, this is a time for us to act as well.
0: What kinds of ships have been taken?
1: So there's been merchant vessels, cargo vessels, and some tankers mostly. You know, sometimes what the pirates will do is take a smaller ship and then hijack that and they'll turn that into a mothership, meaning use that ship to go much further. So it's kind of a stepping stone. So they start kind of with something smaller and then work away a bit larger, and then they can go further in the Indian Ocean, Gulf of Aden area, and target some of these larger commercial vessels.
0: Are these the same pirates we saw 15 years ago or belonging to the same groups, or is something different going on here?
1: Yeah, I mean, it's the same area more or less. I mean, some of those groups from 15 years ago aren't as active today. And there are some new players in this, but generally it's the same wider area and the same sort of coastline where you have different factions that are operating, mostly clan-based. So there is some remnants, I would say, but some of these groups have also been refashioned more in recent years.
0: This might be hard to answer, but does this look like the kind of spike that might die down if things settle down in the Strait of Hormuz, or is this possibly the start of something larger?
1: Yeah, so I mean, fundamentally, piracy, again, is a crime of opportunity. So if the opportunity is there, the pirate networks will continue. And so, you know, a couple of years ago, I mentioned that flare up. You know, what kind of stopped that flare up at some level was there was some escalatory reaction. So, for example, you had different countries' navies intercepting some of the ships or trying to rescue some of the ships. The Indian Navy, for example, came over into Somali waters at that point. And so that raised the costs and it raised kind of a deterrence level. If you don't have that, then I think the pirates will continue to see some opportunities and whatnot. So at one level, I think that, you know, if it's not made harder for the pirates to basically do this activity, they will continue. Commercial ships can also kind of reenact some of the security measures that they had in place before at the heyday of Somali piracy. But once attacks kind of slowed, you know, some of those measures, I think, were downgraded. So that's one aspect of it. But the other aspect is the onshore element of this. And this is what often gets overlooked. And this is why, you know, even though we had piracy 15 years ago, we're still talking about it today at a different scale. But it's still there today because onshore, the groups have continued to exist. The grievances that kind of feed into the wider piracy network around overfishing, about the destruction of local Somali livelihoods along this coastline, those continue as well. So I think you can get to a point where you reestablish deterrence and maybe the pirates go quiet again. But without that accompanying element onshore as well, I think it's just a matter of time before we see another one of these flare-ups.
0: What does this mean for ships that have to sail in this area?
1: Well, it means they'll probably have to start implementing security measures once again, as in, you know, some of them, you know, before the practices were arguing that you should have your own security on board. You should have water cannons, these types of things to deter pirate activity. So I think they're going to have to start implementing those measures once again. They're going to have to consider their routes and insurance premiums go up and these types of things as well. So, but fundamentally, I think getting back to some of those security measures will probably be the first response. The second would probably be, you know, countries in the region maybe coming together to sort of try to address the issue as well, because that was part of the story 15 years ago.
0: Omar Mahmoud is a senior analyst focused on Somalia and the Horn of Africa with the International Crisis Group. Coming up, a Haitian author opens a window into his country through fictional stories inspired by truth. 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
2: 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But what do Guard members think?
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2: We hear from several who are worried about the new norms the deployment has established. 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
0: This is The World. I'm Carolyn Beeler. Acclaimed Haitian writer Lionel Trouillot grew up under the harsh Duvalier dictators who ruled Haiti from the mid-50s to the mid-80s. But the suffering that surrounded him didn't register when he was young.
6: My father was both a professor and a lawyer, and we were not paying attention to the people having nothing in their life, no house, no job. And those people were there. But at the time, we did not see them.
0: In his 20s, he says he learned to see them, and their stories make up his latest book, Simple Stories, 22 fictional vignettes that serve as a window into everyday life in Haiti. Lionel Trouillot spoke with me earlier this week from Port-au-Prince. So you write in the prologue that this book is for the humble and the downtrodden, although you put it much more nicely, because the winners in life, those who love and have money and have power, reality serves them, whereas fiction needs to serve those with fewer options. And those are kind of the folks you focus on in these stories. I was struck that many of the stories in this collection evoked a feeling of, let's say, ambiguity. Often characters are doing something that the reader recognizes as wrong, but that the reader still sympathizes with the characters for doing, like a down-on-her-luck woman stealing a leg of goat. I'm wondering if that's something that's attractive to you as a writer, getting readers to kind of grapple with why people are driven to do bad things.
6: Yeah, why do people do the things they do? And what's going on in their minds? And what brings them to do those things? And I always say one must try to see with the other's eyes, to listen with the other's ears. I'm not writing, judgmental stories. It's very easy when you're not in a situation to say, well, this is wrong, this is right. But wrongs and rights are very often decided by the social position of people. And to get back to the idea that fiction must give something to those who have nothing in their real life. It's a power between people, power between sexes, power between societies. Then I think at least we owe that to them.
0: Mm. the story of the woman who stole a leg of goat that is titled The Lady in the Supermarket, and she steals that leg of goat from a former colleague while they're chatting in line at the grocery store. Was there something in particular that sparked that story idea for you?
6: I like to say that I don't have much imagination. Most of those stories are based on actual facts of life. And so
0: that actually happened?
6: Yeah.
0: Did it happen to you?
6: You know, no, not to me. It happened to a good friend. Most of the stories are based on actual facts of life. And I don't think we have to force ourselves to imagine, to create awful situations that make people's life difficult.
0: Don't have to use too much imagination, you're saying.
6: I'm saying the reality is bad enough, is rich enough of those awful situations. And a writer can help us see what is happening and that we don't see.
0: Lionel, we talk on this program a lot about what is happening in Haiti right now. It cannot be an easy place to live. There's lack of government control, lack of infrastructure, grinding poverty for so many people. What is life like there for you day to day as a writer?
6: Oh, well, I write. That's one thing. But I also do lots of workshops. And I've been recently having workshops in Haitian prisons. And I do workshops with young people wanting to become writers. I also, with my sister, we run a cultural center in Delmar, and we have cultural activities every day. So I'm keeping busy. But like you said, life is not easy in Haiti, but it's so worse for so many people, so that I don't complain. I don't complain. And there's a question I really don't like when people ask, why do you live there? I live there because I was born into life living there, even though I spent some years abroad. But I'm living there like 12 million people are living there. And we don't ask ourselves every day, why do we stay? Or we don't all want to live. What we really want is that it's for changes to happen in Haiti, for the poor to have a better life, for a society with more social justice and more good for the majority of the population. And that's our life, and that's also our fight. So the urgency for us is not to run away. For many of us, it's not to run away. It is just to live and to try to change things, and to be, like I like to say, a little useful and a little happy.
0: Lionel Trujillo is a writer, and his latest collection of short stories is called Simple Stories. He spoke to us from Port-au-Prince. Lionel, thank you so much for this conversation.
6: It's for me to thank you.
0: We are going to close the show on this Friday with another Haitian artist determined to make her life a little useful by making the lives of Haitians a little happy. Ruchelle Guillaume does that through her music, which she says she hopes makes a positive impact in Haiti and around the world. Her song, Determinee, is a message of courage and resilience.

Guillaume was born in Port-au-Prince to a musical family. Her passion for singing started in her father's church, then expanded to local block parties, and finally to concert venues outside of Haiti.

0: 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We are at The World News GBH. I'm Carolyn Beeler. Have yourself a great weekend, and we will see you back here on Monday.
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1: I'm Rob Schmitz. President Trump has tapped physician Heidi Overton to head the FDA, but she already faces an uphill battle. Senate Health Committee Chair Bill Cassidy has raised concerns about her position on vaccines, and some elements of the MAHA movement don't like her either. Next time on Here and Now.
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0: That is the medieval Latin chant Dies Irae, Day of Wrath, a traditional part of the Requiem Mass. In Sergei Rachmaninoff's time, the melody was instantly recognizable, as was its spiritual weight of death and judgment, with the hint of the supernatural thrown in. Rachmaninoff was obsessed with the Dies Irae. That melodic cell became something of a signature move for him. He used it again and again. From APM, American Public Media, this is Performance Today. I'm Valerie Kaler. Rachmaninoff's obsession on the way.
1: Live from NPR News, I'm Lakshmi Singh. The White House can keep building its ballroom under a temporary order the Chief Justice of the United States, John Roberts, signed today. The Supreme Court stayed a lower court ruling that President Trump had failed to first obtain congressional approval and ordered a pause to construction over the White House East Wing. Trump has long touted the ballroom as a luxurious and prestigious gathering venue, but as NPR's Tamara Keith reports, Trump now describes the former site of the East Wing, under which exists a World War II bunker, as a national security project.
2: The existence of the bunker and the need to replace it because it had been destroyed as part of this process came out in some of the earlier legal filings. But since then, the president has really been piling it on about how this is such a national security issue, not just the underground bunker, but then also saying it's going to be a drone port. It's a military installation. This isn't just a ballroom. This is national security.
1: NPR's Tamara Keith. The government of Guatemala says the United States has deported nearly 2,300 Mexican migrants to its country. NPR's Zeta Peralta reports the Mexican government says it is not happy with the practice.
3: Normally, migrants are only deported to a country that is not theirs when their home country won't take them or when it's too dangerous for them to go back. Guatemalan President Bernardo Arevalo said that's not the case with the Mexican deportees. Guatemala, he says, treats them like they are in transit and they are sent to Mexico by land within 24 hours. In a statement, Mexico said it opposes the practice. Human rights groups view it as an attempt to intimidate migrants. In a statement to Reuters, the U.S. State Department said it was focused on implementing President Trump's immigration policy. Ada Peralta, NPR News, Mexico City.
1: Flock Camera, the automated license plate readers police use to track vehicles, are facing growing resistance. NPR's Meg Anderson reports some people are so fed up with the cameras that they're resorting to vandalism.
4: Flock cameras capture billions of license plates every month. Police leaders say that has helped them find stolen vehicles and missing people. But legal experts say the technology raises privacy concerns. Now, some people are taking matters into their own hands. According to an NPR review, Flock cameras have been vandalized or stolen in at least 36 states. Garrett Langley is the CEO of Flock.
5: These are people being amped up to go do something. And I don't think that they're being given the level of information they should, that they're also committing a felony.
4: Langley says if people have concerns, they should take it up with their city council. And many people have. According to the advocacy group DFLOC, at least 100 cities have deactivated the cameras or canceled their contracts. Meg Anderson, NPR News.
1: You're listening to NPR News. The federal government sat with a new plan for how several states access water from the Colorado River for at least the next 2 years as the region faces the realities of droughts and water restrictions. Downstream states, California, Arizona, and Nevada, will bear the brunt of the cuts. The administration's plan does not issue water reduction mandates for four upper basin states, Colorado, Utah, Wyoming, and New Mexico. FIFA banned three Argentina players for striking their Spanish opponents who'd won the World Cup final. The punishment includes a 10-match suspension for midfielder Leandro Paredes. The Trump administration has released a new policy for what it calls a golden age of space tourism, transportation, that is. The policy calls for a major increase in U.S. space launches. Here's NPR's Katie Riddle.
6: The change is to a document called the National Space Transportation Policy. Previous administrations have put forth similar policies. This one calls for increased collaboration with private sector partners, as well as better integration of launches into the nation's airspace system, laying out a goal of more than 1,000 launches and re-entries per year by 2030. It also calls for expanding the number of locations where spacecraft can launch and land. The policy does not specify new funding to achieve these goals. The White House has meanwhile called for significant cuts to NASA's budget, including in its 2027 budget proposal. Katie Riddle, NPR News.
1: The oldest living person in the world, Ethel Caterham, is celebrating her birthday today. In England, she is celebrating 117 years. I'm Lakshmi Singh, NPR News.
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0: From APM American Public Media, this is Performance Today, taking you to concerts around the world. I'm Valerie Kaler. You might have heard of Marlboro Music, the legendary chamber music academy and festival that takes place every summer in Vermont. Marlboro Music was co-founded in the early 1950s by a group of friends who included pianist Rudolph Serkin. Just about the time he was getting Marlboro Music off the ground, his daughter Judith was born. So little Judith grew up spending summers at Marlboro. She went on to play the cello. 50 years ago, she was a young, up-and-coming cellist at Marlboro, playing alongside the legends of that time. Now, half a century later, Judith Serkin is among the senior artists at Marlboro, where still they take pride in having talented young musicians play right alongside folks who are sometimes two generations older. Which brings us to the performance we're about to hear. A trio including Judith Serkin on the cello, now in her 70s, with a 20-something violinist named Oliver Neubauer.
8: You know, working with Judith Serkin was my first performance at Marlboro, and she's just really the epitome of such a warm person, and there's no hierarchy. It's just, you know, exploring each other and getting to know these pieces.
0: No hierarchy. As Oliver Neubauer was saying, he, a 26-year-old violinist from his first years at Marlboro, playing with a cellist who's been there almost since the festival began in the 1950s. Let's hear how it went. Young Solomon G at the piano and 26-year-old Oliver Neubauer playing the violin. Judith Serkin on the cello at Marlboro Music in Marlboro, Vermont. They played the Piano Trio No. 41 by Yusuf Haydn.

0: The Piano Trio No. 41 by Joseph Haydn, from a concert at Marlborough Music in Marlborough, Vermont. Solomon G. at the piano, Oliver Neubauer playing violin, and Judith Serkin playing the cello. Judith Serkin's father was Rudolf Serkin, her grandfather Adolf Busch, two of the founding fathers of Marlborough Music. Judith was a toddler there when Marlborough Music was getting started in the 1950s, and she was a talented rising star at Marlborough 20 years later. These days, she's one of the beloved senior artists at Marlborough, playing right alongside young talents, like we just heard. In a moment, making music with the extended family. This is Performance Today from APM.
1: 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The Norwegian guitarist and electronic musician unplugs the synths and makes an album of all guitar. I'm John DiLiberto. The album is called Cloud of Strings, and it's in the forecast of a Slow Flow Echoes from PRX.
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0: And now it's time for a PT debut. Selina Fisher, composer, pianist, and violinist from New Zealand. She also performs on traditional Japanese and Maori instruments. Many of her own works draw inspiration from her New Zealand and Japanese heritage, whether that's utilizing traditional instruments or evoking the sounds and timbres of those musical traditions. Fisher is attracted to music that is subtle, fragile, indirect, like the music of Japanese composer Toru Takemitsu. She is not drawn to extroverted styles that dictate how a listener should feel. Rather, she connects with music that gives the listener space to experience it in their own way. And Fisher often writes music that follows those preferences. The next piece, great example. It's contemplative and spacious music for string quartet, written in 2020. A piece called Heal by Selina Fisher.

0: gorgeous contemplative music from Selena Fisher, a piece called Heal. She wrote it in 2020. We heard it from a recent concert featuring the Jupiter String Quartet at Hamilton College in Clinton, New York. The Jupiter Quartet, been together since 2001. They work together just like a family because, well, three-fourths of them are actually family. Violinist Meg Freivogel, Meg's older sister Liz Freivogel on viola, Meg's husband Daniel McDonough plays the cello. And rounding out the quartet is violinist Melanie Clapier, who joined the group in 2025. Clapier said she was drawn to the quartet's family-friendly attitude when she considered joining the group. As the parent of a young child, Clapier appreciates that the other members are also parents, and they bring their families along on tour. Woven together by their love of family and music, the Jupiter String Quartet. In a moment, the embiggening of a Paganini etude. 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
1: 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Frontman Rivers Cuomo says it took time to get there.
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4: Cameroon, Senegal, Ireland, Tanzania, Spain, and Ecuador, just some of the places we're going to visit on the Sounds Global Show. My name is Catherine Emlin, and I hope you'll join me this Sunday at 6 for an hour of tunes from around the world right here on WUOT.

Niccolo Paganini wrote this music in 1802. That's the opening theme from the last of a set of 24 caprices for solo violin. This section is fairly straightforward, but these caprices by Paganini revolutionized the violin. He created sounds and techniques that had never existed before. Violinists ever since have both thanked and sometimes quietly cursed Paganini. His caprices opened a whole new world of expressive possibility, and they've made violinists practice like mad for years on end. Three generations after Paganini, a pianist came along who admired Niccolo Paganini's approach to the violin and who loved that riff.

Sergei Rachmaninoff took that little tune for solo violin and wrote a massive set of variations for piano and full orchestra. 25 minutes of music with a whirling sense of forward momentum. There's always another variation and another just around the corner. Let's hear that violin tune taken to the extreme, Rachmaninoff's Rhapsody on a Theme of Paganini.

0: A buildup that sounds like it's leading to a huge crash-bang ending. But instead, the closing gesture is more like a sly wink to the audience. Music by Sergei Rachmaninoff, his Rhapsody on a Theme of Paganini. Pianist Yuliana Avdieva soloed with the German Symphony Orchestra, conducted by Santu Matthias Ruvali, a concert at the Philharmonie in Berlin. Our technical director here at PT is Craig Thorson. Jean Barron is our technical producer. Our director of media production and operations is Elizabeth Iverson. The senior director of media operations for APM is Josh Kubasta. We had engineering help this week from Tessa Bloch, Josh Savageau, and Cameron Wiley. 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

0: There's an old German saying, art is beautiful, but it takes a lot of work. 20th century Swiss composer Franck Martin knew that firsthand. When Martin got an idea for a piece of music, he'd start to get sick, like physically sick. He'd get worse and worse until he made a choice: go to the hospital or start composing. If he was able to get enough notes down on paper, his illness would disappear. From APM American Public Media, this is Performance Today. I'm Valerie Kaler. Ahead this hour, one of Franck Martin's self-cures, a musical take on earth, water, air, and fire. The four elements.
1: Live from NPR News in Washington, I'm Ryland Barton. The Supreme Court has paused an appeals court order on President Trump's $400 million ballroom project, meaning construction can carry on for now. NPR's Emily Fang reports.
2: The Supreme Court put a stay on a lower court's order to halt construction, but the higher court did not give an explanation for its decision. Two lower courts already ruled that the ballroom project is likely illegal because Congress never approved it. But this Supreme Court order means the administration can continue with the 90,000-square-foot addition to the White House. The Trump administration has argued the ballroom is not just an aesthetic necessity, but a national security issue as well. In materials supplied to the Supreme Court, D. John Sauer, the Solicitor General and a former personal lawyer for Trump, said the future ballroom would include a sniper's nest, drone-proof roofs, and a hospital. Emily Fang, NPR News, Washington.
1: The Department of Education is threatening the American Bar Association's ability to accredit law schools. NPR's Janaki Mehta reports this is the Trump administration's latest attack on the ABA.
3: In most states, a school must be ABA approved for students to take the bar exam and become licensed lawyers. The Trump administration has called out the ABA as being too progressive, including for its diversity, equity, and inclusion policies. Now, the Education Department has taken its first step to strip the ABA of its power to accredit law schools. A department spokesperson told NPR that the ABA did not comply with its accreditation regulations and shared a near 500-page report that in part claims that the ABA is not sufficiently independent of the institutions it accredits. Melissa Hart, who chairs the ABA's Accreditation Council, said, quote, "The council is confident it complies with the Higher Education Act and with the department's requirements for accreditors. A final decision to take away the ABA's accreditation power could take months." Janaki Mehta, NPR News.
1: Northwest Indiana is in its second week of power outages due to storms that hit the state on August 11th. Barb Anguiano reports city and state officials are calling for more transparency from electricity provider Northern Indiana Public Service Company, or NIPSCO.
4: NIPSCO says nearly 375,000 customers lost power in what they called the worst outage in the company's history, and estimates the power is still out for nearly 68,000 customers. Gary, Indiana was one of the hardest hit areas. NIPSCO says they expect power will be back there Tuesday. Gary Mayor Eddie Melton says it's been a frustrating situation.
5: I have to demand that NIPSCO provide more accurate restoration times specifically for Gary, because the information that was shared was omitting Gary.
4: Indiana Governor Mike Braun, in a social media post Thursday, praised crews working around the clock to restore power. He also urged NIPSCO to take the situation seriously. For NPR News, I'm Barb Anguiano in Indianapolis.
1: This is NPR News from Washington. The number of people receiving SNAP food aid has fallen more than 13% in a year as changes to the program start to kick in. The loss of help is making it hard for some families to figure out what to do. More people are required to work to receive the aid now, and that change has come with more reporting requirements, and states will be required to pay more of the costs of running the program later this year. The world's oldest living person is celebrating her 117th birthday today. Ethel Caterham from England got the title after the death last year of a 116-year-old Brazilian nun. NPR's Fatima Al-Kassab has more.
6: Ethel Caterham was born in 1909 and has lived through the Russian Revolution, the Great Depression, and two world wars. She's the last surviving subject of King Edward VII. For her 116th birthday last year, she got a visit from his great-great-grandson, King Charles. According to Guinness World Records, she's also one of the oldest people to survive COVID after contracting it in 2020. She's celebrating with family and friends at a nursing home in Surrey, outside London, and says she's looking forward to what next year might bring. Fatima Al-Kassab, NPR News, London.
1: Next week is Fat Marmot Week. Last winter was tough for the groundhog-like rodents in the Colorado mountains, but the marmots that survived are doing well. They've fattened up, gaining the critical weight they need to make it through next winter. To drum up interest in their work, marmot researchers are launching a contest for the public to vote for their favorite critter. Fat Marmot Week begins on Monday. Major U.S. stock indexes rose today. This is NPR News from Washington.
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2: From APM, American Public Media, this is Performance Today. I'm Valerie Kaler. So glad to have you here for today's musical adventures and discoveries. Imagine you are an 18th century aristocrat. Now imagine you don't have quite the budget to maintain a full symphony orchestra. So what's a blue blood to do? Well, the next best thing was to keep a wind band on staff. Lots and lots and lots of music written during this era for that particular group of instruments. By the time we hit the beginning of the 19th century, though, the compositional well was running a bit dry for the wind ensemble, and along comes Antonín Dvořák. He took simple-sounding, folk-flavored melodies and rhythms and made them sound elegant and accessible, friendly and refined. Kind of miraculous, actually, how it sounds so effortless. All the more so because he cranked the whole thing out, start to finish, in 2 weeks. We'll sample from Dvorak's Wind Serenade in D minor with the Aspen Wind Orchestra led by Joaquin Valdepeñas. They're playing movements 2 and 3.

0: Antonin Dvorak was 36 years old in the winter of 1878-1879. For several years, he'd been making a modest living as a musician in Prague, playing viola in a restaurant dance band, giving piano lessons, playing the organ on Sundays. His compositions had just recently come to the attention of a guy named Johannes Brahms. But even though Dvorak was starting to get more recognition, he was still on that grind, piecing together jobs. When Dvorak did have a few weeks off that winter, instead of resting, like most of us would do, he put his head down and composed. Over the course of 14 days, he wrote the sparkling music we just heard, his Wind Serenade. Joaquin Valdepeñas led the Aspen Wind Orchestra in movements 2 and 3 from Dvorak's Wind Serenade in the Klein Music Tent at the Aspen Music Festival and School in Aspen, Colorado. In a moment, sibling revelry. 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
0: We're about to hear a performance featuring two musicians who've known each other their whole lives. Violinist Geneva Lewis and pianist Nathan Lewis, her older brother. They were born in Auckland, New Zealand in the 1990s, 5 years apart. After the family moved to California, Geneva, Nathan, and their sister Rochelle, a cellist, formed a successful family trio called the Lewis Family Trio, naturally. The trio did not continue as the Lewis siblings pursued their own careers. But that early love of chamber music stuck with Geneva and has become a huge part of her musical life. She's been performing with some of the biggest names in the field for several years now. That's why I find it so special that she returned to her childhood roots for a recent series of concerts, tapping into one of those first, most intimate musical collaborations in her life with her older brother, Nathan. Let's drop in on a concert they gave in Athens, Georgia. Geneva Lewis playing the violin, Nathan Lewis at the piano. They're playing the Sonata No. 3 in A Major by George Frederick Handel.

Violin Sonata No. 3 by George Frederick Handel, played by a sibling duo. Geneva Lewis played violin with older brother Nathan Lewis at the piano. A concert at the University of Georgia Performing Arts Center in Athens, Georgia. Violinist Geneva Lewis is one of the great young violinists on the scene right now. And she's from a family of, I'd say, exceptionally talented people. Two musical siblings, her mother, a former runway model, and her dad, a tennis player who reached the 1983 Wimbledon final as an unseeded player. And Geneva is a former PT Young artist. Geneva Lewis says that doing the hard work and maintaining her passion for the art has allowed her to shape her artistic vision. And she's now sharing that vision in concert halls around the world.

0: In a moment, honey, you're looking a little green around the gills. Do you need to go write some music, maybe? 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
0: The people who live with us, for better or worse, get to learn all our quirks and foibles. How we load the dishwasher. Whether we use a specific chair as our laundry basket. How we go about our work. And what we do with the stress of our jobs. Maria Martin was married to Swiss composer Franck Martin, and she discovered an interesting pattern connecting his compositional process to his health. When Franck Martin got an idea for a piece of music, he'd start to worry. Could he make anything of this, or was this a dead end? As the idea took shape and marinated, Martin would begin to feel sick, physically sick. Sometimes with these intense flu-like symptoms, which would get worse and worse until he started composing. As soon as he was able to write enough notes down on paper, his illness would disappear. Maria Martin said her husband had a psychosomatic virus that she called compositis. Let's hear a piece that was completed after a bout of compositis in 1963 and 1964. The Four Elements by Franck Martin. Conductor Mirga Grzegorzewicz-Tyla is leading the orchestra of the Swiss Roman in concert in Geneva.

The Four Elements, a set of symphonic etudes by Swiss composer Franck Martin. Conductor Mirga Grzegniczek-Tyla led the orchestra of the Swiss Roman in concert at Victoria Hall in Geneva, Switzerland. Franck Martin died in 1974. His third wife, Maria, spent the rest of her life preserving his legacy. After his death, she continued to look over his estate and organize his manuscripts. And she made attempts to correct misinformation when she saw it, which she said was often. She said in her lifetime, she never saw a concert program or album booklet that didn't get something wrong, and she took it upon herself to send in corrections and commentaries. She revealed that when he was alive, Franck Martin would often ask her to write the notes for his pieces because he knew she could do it right. Maria Martin outlived her husband by 43 years. She died in 2017 at the age of 102. Knew her husband's music inside and out, and wanted to make sure it was shared correctly with the world.

Our staff here at PT is senior producer Catherine Slusher, producers Megan Oglesby and Kathleen Bradbury, associate producer John Goman, music logger David Kim, and our classical digital producer is Inez Guanches.

0: I'm Valerie Kaler. 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
1: Cameroon, Senegal, Ireland, Tanzania, Spain, and Ecuador, just some of the places we're going to visit on the Sounds Global Show. 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
2: It's going to be tough, but we're going to try to say the phrase bond market no more than five times in the program today. 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
2: In Los Angeles, I'm Kai Rizdal. It is Friday today. This one is the 21st of August. Good as it always is to have you along, everybody. It has been a week in this economy, I will tell you that. So we're just going to start. Anna Swanson is at the New York Times. Sudeep Reddy is at MS Now. Hey, you two.
3: Hey, Kai.
4: Hey, Kai.
2: All right, here are the rules. I get to say, this one doesn't count. I get to say bond market three times because it's my show. You each get to say it one time. So proceed accordingly. But Anna Swanson, the first question goes to you. It's not about that part of this economy. It's about the trade part of this economy. I would like you, please, to crystal ball for me where we are in the trade war with our neighbor to the north, the deadline being like this weekend, right?
3: Oh, nice. So I can save my B market reference.
2: Yes.
3: So, okay. So, yeah, I have been covering Canada negotiations this week. And, you know, if there's anything that Trump loves as much as tariffs, it's these ticking clocks. And we've had a couple of them with Canada. Tariffs on about $20 billion of Canadian goods were set to go into effect Tuesday at midnight, but Trump delayed that for three more days for negotiations. Now the deadline is tonight at midnight. We still don't know what's going to happen. As of taping, and it's hard to predict with Trump, but it seems like the U.S. is optimistic they have some kind of deal to stop this. So the talks have been a lot about kind of the tit-for-tat measures that the two sides have been putting on each other over the past year after Trump initially put tariffs on Canada. But I think it's important that this is also kind of laying the groundwork and beginning to address some of the issues in this bigger negotiation that's going on this year over the North American trade agreement. And U.S. officials want to wrap up those talks before the end of the year. So I'm going to, you know, be following that. I'm going to venture this is not the last tariff deadline that we're going to see on that this year.
2: You think? All right, fair enough. So that's Canada. Sudeep, here comes the first of my references to the market in question. We're going to spend more time than we usually do on the podcast talking about the Treasury Secretary. Secretary Bessent tried real hard to intervene in the bond market this week as the yield on the 30-year hit 5.3 and change percent, which is very high. The market doesn't seem to care what the Treasury Secretary thinks. Discuss, please.
4: The market realizes that this Treasury Secretary knows what it's like on the other side of government interventions. You can't bring a water pistol to a bazooka fight, and they know you can't use $4 billion in a $2 trillion deficit where the government's borrowing this much money and think you're going to actually have a meaningful impact. What they want to see is actual credibility from the people who are there. This is it's not the same as the problem that the Fed has, where there is a lot of confusion about what's the actual future course of Fed policy with dealing with inflation. But in this case, the credibility is not that high. There were promises that inflation would be lower than it is. We're running well over 3.5%. Promises that deficits would be lower than they are. We went through all that Doge nonsense last year, and we have a $2 trillion deficit. after all of those empty promises. There were promises of higher oil production that we've had, and obviously a direct result of the Iran war, inflation is higher, sending bond yields higher. It's a problem all over the world. That needs actual solutions, and you can't just do a one-day intervention and think that's going to have any lasting impact, because it won't.
2: Anna, speaking of all over the world, it bears a mention here that lots of industrialized and modernized economies have political dysfunction. They have high debt levels. We're talking Japan. We're talking Europe. It is not just us. And so my question is, you know, I talked to Robin Brooks this week, and I said, how worried are you about this? And he said, oh, you know, like a 6 or a 7. And I guess, where are you? What do you think?
3: Mm-hmm. Yeah. I think that's very wise. I mean, there are a lot of highly indebted countries around the world, you know, setting aside the US, which just surpassed 40 trillion, Japan, yep. China, the EU. Many of these countries are operating with huge debts and aging populations. Mm-hmm. And, you know, more and more of their budget obviously has to go to debt service. That forces governments to make really difficult choices about funding social programs, funding infrastructure, other things. And of course, you know, results in stress on people trying to afford mortgages, companies borrowing. So, you know, it does result in a tougher picture that definitely raises some longer term worries.
2: Sudeep, that $40 trillion in debt that Anna mentioned, the Treasury Secretary, here he is again popping up, came out today and said, you know what, or came out, I guess, yesterday, maybe 2 days ago. I forget, frankly, it's a blur. He said, yeah, you know, nothing magic about $40 trillion, which is true. It is just a number. But then he said, we can grow our way out of it. And that's maybe not the case.
4: We are definitely not seeing growth levels that would allow you to grow your way out of it. We're seeing growth levels that allow you to plod along, and that's not enough. This argument's been going on for so long that we need to grow our way out of it, which yeah. obviously does need to happen. But the deficit has taken off. Like, this is the highest deficit we've seen in peacetime, outside of COVID and yep. and emergency measures in wartime. But as a peacetime deficit being this high, we're spending $1 trillion on just interest payments on the debt alone. That is going to require some other type of action. It will probably ultimately require the Fed and Treasury to get together and figure something out there. But it's not a good situation. And you can't just say, oh, we're just going to have higher growth and it's all going to go away, because it's not. It's going to really constrain policymaking for decades to come.
2: Sorry, I think it's really
4: a different kind of handle on it now.
2: Yeah, no, totally. I think it's interesting you said the Fed and the Treasury have to get together. Hello, Congress, right?
4: Oh, absolutely. And Congress, this problem has taken off in the last 25 years because of the way tax policy has been driven multiple administrations of just total fear of dealing with this through tax policy. And if you want to cut taxes for everybody, eventually somebody will pay for it. Yeah. But this is clearly an unsustainable path.
2: All right, we got to go. I don't think we used our full quota of bond market. Anyway, Anna Swanson, New York Times, Sudeep Reddy at MS Now. Wasted opportunities right there. Thanks, you two.
3: Thank you.
4: Thanks, Scott.
2: Wall Street today, stocks were up, oil was up, bond yields were steady, which we're just going to go ahead and call a win. Details, numbers, when we get there.

0: Credit where credit is due for the inspiration for this next story. The New York Times reported yesterday that some parts of this country are about to be hit with a massive new batch of Lone Star ticks, the really aggressive ones that can give you that extremely dangerous allergy to red meat. It is not just public health and your mental well-being and tourism that suffer in those tick hotspots. Livestock and agriculture in general take a hit, too, as Marketplace's Caitlin Tan reports.
1: Holly Gaff leads Old Dominion University's tick lab, and she's bracing for the hatch.
2: You do get these larval bombs. It sounds awful. It is pretty awful.
1: Yes, tick larval bombs. Gaff says they look like pepper.
2: And then imagine if each pepper flake has legs and starts to walk off.
1: On to you. You can try getting them off with a lint roller. That's a tip from Becky Trout Frixell at the University of Tennessee. She's a tick expert.
3: When I was in graduate school, it was listed as one of the top five worst jobs in the country.
1: Because of the disease risk, with climate change, ticks and their germs are exploding into more areas. One study says it's easily a $13 billion hit to the livestock industry. University of Nebraska's Sean Cross says ranchers can be particularly vulnerable.
4: It's not so much of, oh, I take some medical leave. It's if I'm not in the field or I'm not doing wherever it may be, this is impacting my livelihood.
1: Especially with alpha-gal syndrome, which causes that red meat allergy. That's a big problem if you're, say, delivering a calf.
5: Because the fluid from the cattle could trigger an allergic reaction.
1: Scott Cummins is a medical doctor at the University of North Carolina Allergy Clinic.
5: We've seen some people where they've transitioned their cattle farm to now they're raising emu and ostrich.
1: Apparently, emu and ostrich kind of taste like beef, and they're alpha-gal safe. I'm Caitlin Tan for Marketplace.

0: All right, Caitlin did bugs. Here come birds. An estimated 96 million Americans, the U.S. Fish and Wildlife Service said a couple of years ago, are bird watchers who spend more than $100 billion a year on it. That's $100 billion with a B. Some of them travel internationally to see exotic birds around the world. Others find birds closer to home. Here's today's installment of our series, My Economy.
1: My name is Christopher Joe. I'm the owner of Connecting with Birds and Nature Tours of New Bern, Alabama. And we are a multi-generational farm which does ecotourism on our property.
2: A farm, unless you're going strictly to scale, you're not going to quit your day job doing what you're doing. Dad is a retired ag teacher, and basically the farm is kind of a passion project. My professional career, I am a district conservationist with the Natural Resources Conservation Service. I work with landowners to try to get them to utilize their property. I kind of had the bright idea, or it just zapped me, kind of like one of those aha moments of I should help our own farm. On the conversation with my oldest brother, me and him were talking about different things that we can do. He likes to cook. My second brother, he's an artist. So we're just brainstorming, and I'm like, man, it would be neat to do like a tourism thing. And we have probably 6-7 miles of trails, wildlife areas. We have a creek that borders our northeast corner. Bird watching was one that I was like, that sounds kind of easy. I don't think we have to do much for that. Our first official tour was February of 2019, and we're busing well past 3,000-something people at that farm since we started. We started a nonprofit as well that's an educational component to it. So I'm getting school groups coming based off of teaching. I had a group from Texas to come 2 Mondays ago. They brought about 30 kids, and those kids had the time of their lives. All inner city kids that may have never seen a black man own land. And Dad, he loves it too, because he always said, well, who's coming down today? And when a charter bus pulls up and there are groups of kids coming off that bus, and he's just, I can kind of see that twinkle in his eyes too, because we're still making use of the farm. It really is a legacy thing, and then just making sure that the farm is sustainable for generations to come.
0: That's Christopher Joe right there, running bird watching tours. And

0: coming up.
1: Oh my gosh, what didn't I learn?
0: The world is a classroom, gang, but first, let's do the numbers. Dow Industrials rebounded 517 points today, almost 1%, 53,277. The NASDAQ gained 113 points, about 0.4%, 26,180. The S&P 500 added 33 points, also 0.4%, 76,074. For the week, the Dow lost 0.8%. The NASDAQ subtracted 2%, S&P 500 down about 1.4%. Caitlin Tan had the story on Tickonomics in this season, Oh the Tick. Merck trades under the ticker MRK, makes a chewable dog treatment and cat treatment as well called Bravecto. It ticked up 2.4%. Spectrum Brands, ticker symbol there, SPB, makes repellents like Cutter and Black Flag. It lifted 0.9%. Also, did you know there is an indicator called the NYSE Tick Index? Measures the net difference between rising and falling stocks. Bond prices, just because we've been talking about them. Here's my other uses of the phrase, by the way. Bond market, bond market, bond market. Didn't want to go to waste. Yield on the 10-year, up 4.73%. 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
0: This is Marketplace. I'm Kai Rizdahl. The unemployment rate in this economy by the most common measure was 4.1% in July. Historically, pretty good. But the Bureau of Labor Statistics tracks a bunch of other labor market parameters as well. More than a quarter of everybody who is out of work right now has been looking for a job for at least 27 weeks. Long-term unemployed is the official terminology. Unemployment benefits, meanwhile, only last about 26 weeks, and that's in the more generous states. Some states offer only 12. Marketplace's Samantha Fields has more on surviving as those job searches stretch on.
5: When Will Thomas first got laid off last September from his job at a public benefits startup, he felt kind of relieved.
6: In some respects, the job wasn't a stellar fit for me. The tech environment was new to me, and just the way that things were being run wasn't my favorite.
5: But he was also aware that it wasn't a great time to be job searching, especially for policy jobs in D.C.
6: So I knew that this was going to be a long and tough road.
5: But by long and tough road, Thomas, who's 38, figured maybe it would take him 6-8 months to find a new job.
6: It has been far worse than my expectations.
5: Almost a year later, he is still looking.
6: Lately, it has largely felt like screaming into the void. I've been a finalist for roles 3 different times.
5: But never the finalist, at least not yet.
7: We are at a kind of historic position in terms of how many people are long-term unemployed, unemployed for economic reasons.
5: Michelle Evermore at the National Employment Law Project says in addition

0: addition to those who officially count as long-term unemployed, there's a growing number of people who are considered to have dropped out of the labor force, even though they would still like to be working.
1: Between all of these numbers, people who are discouraged from looking, people who've dropped out of the labor force, people who are part-time, you're seeing a huge section of the labor force that's not where they want to be.
0: And she says that can have a lasting negative impact on those people and on the economy. Catherine Maddox is acutely aware of that. She lives in Alexandria, Virginia, and she's been out of work since April of last year, just 4 days before she was set to start a communications job at the Department of Homeland Security.
2: I got a call and an email all at once. They said the job has been rescinded. You no longer have a position.
0: She had already given notice at her job with the federal court system. Maddox knew the market was bad, but she thought,
2: I know how to do this, and I'm a hustler, and I'll get a job quickly. Maybe it'll take 4 months, 6 months.
0: But 4 months passed with no job offers, beyond some freelance gigs here and there. Then six. Then her unemployment benefits ran out. Eventually, Maddox decided it was time to apply for a part-time job at an Aldi supermarket to make some money. She didn't get a call for that either.
2: I had some savings, not a lot, and I have raided my 401k 4 times. It's been miserable.
0: It's now been almost a year and a half, and she is still looking.
2: When I got to a year, I have to tell you, they really need to add that into unemployment numbers. There is something that happens to you mentally after a year where you're like, there's no job for me.
0: Though she really hopes there is. Just across the river in D.C., Will Thomas is just about to hit that one-year mark, which he can't quite believe. He's surviving by working a few nights a week as a bouncer at his neighborhood gay bar.
3: I was a regular there. It's 2 blocks away from my house. And so I knew they needed someone, and I knew I needed a job, at least part-time.
0: To help pay at least some of his bills and meet the work requirements for food stamps or SNAP, and soon for Medicaid, too. Working part-time has also helped Thomas extend his unemployment benefits long past when they typically would have run out. He only gets about $100 or $200 a week from unemployment.
3: But that's still money I can throw at my landlord. That's still money I can throw towards other bills.
0: But even with that, plus the occasional contract gig and some help from his church, Thomas is still a little behind on rent. And he's just really ready to be working full-time in nutrition and food policy again, getting the kind of paycheck he was used to.
3: It's one of those, like, you want to be like, okay, put me in, coach. I don't care who the coach is.
0: I just want to be on the team again. I'm Samantha Fields for Marketplace.

0: Take a second, would you, and scroll through the apps on your phone for me. It's better than even money that you've got some kind of loyalty or rewards app from your favorite grocery store or your coffee place or a fast food chain. You get discounts and freebies, what have you. But as we all know, there ain't nothing actually free. Reese Rogers is a senior writer at Wired, also a user of the McDonald's app. Reese, it's good to have you on the program.
1: Thank you for having me today.
0: So how long have you been using the McDonald's app and its rewards program? Just so we have some sort of baseline here.
1: Absolutely. At least a few years.
0: Okay. The company, of course, keeps a dossier on you because they have all your data and all this jazz. You requested to see it, which you can do here in California. What'd you learn?
1: Oh my gosh, what didn't I learn? when you sign up for any kind of customer loyalty app, you know that there's going to be some kind of data collected.
0: Right.
1: I had no idea that it was going to be this extensive and granular, especially the predictive algorithms with it. They were very specific with using this data to model what my next purchase at McDonald's would be, when it would be, what I'm going to buy. So I found this to be really illuminating.
0: Illuminating and mildly terrifying.
1: Oh, absolutely.
0: Yeah.
1: My partner would not stop making fun of me for my top orders being a Diet Coke, a spicy snack wrap, and the Grinch McShaker fry, which was a limited time thing.
0: If I knew you in real life, I'd make fun of you too. Let me back up for a minute. Extensive and granular. So the granular part we've covered. Was this like hundreds of pages? What was it?
1: Yeah, this was a 515-page report, far bigger than anything I expected when I placed this privacy request. And it was kind of hard to read. There was multiple privacy and data experts that I spoke to. And while many were excited that this kind of transparency is available to consumers, they also pushed back saying that actually understanding what was going on was still difficult, even with this giant document.
0: Was it like technical language? Is that what you mean?
1: Absolutely. It was technical, and it was formatted not for readers' consumption, right? It was a document for them to use to process, maybe use an AI to model what your next purchase could be.
0: Right. So other than the embarrassment over them, you know, guessing what your favorite order is and all of that stuff, how did it make you feel?
1: I think it really made me feel like there's this power imbalance between the consumers and the companies. Even though I did sign up for this loyalty program, really seeing the data, that I visited a certain McDonald's 61 times, that they predicted that I was going to visit in the next 6 weeks, 2.16, and that I was going to spend exactly $29.15, was eye-opening. But the actual data point that really made me feel called out the most and was really eye-opening was my customer attrition likelihood, which is the score that McDonald's gave me for how much I would ever stop being a customer.
0: Yeah.
1: They gave me a zero. They predicted that I would never stop buying from McDonald's.
0: Okay, so now that you know what they think, what are you going to do?
1: I mean, I just kind of want to stop eating there just to prove the algorithm wrong. I haven't visited since I received the report. But if anything, I just want this to be kind of illuminating for consumers to say, if you live in a state where you can, you know, request your data, I think you should. You know, it's very interesting to look into this. And there's not that many people who are actually placing these requests. It's in the hundreds, maybe low thousands. So if you have access to this, like, definitely exercise your rights.
0: You as a Californian can request that the company delete the data. Did you?
1: Mm-hmm. Oh, absolutely.
0: Yeah.
1: You have to do separate requests for that.
0: Of course.
1: But I sent a second request to have this all be deleted.
0: Unbelievable. Just a crazy, crazy, creepy story. Reese Rogers of Wired. Reese, thanks a lot. I appreciate your time.
1: Thank you so much for having me today.

0: 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Investing in securities involves the risk of loss.
1: This final note on the way out today, in which facts and context continue to be relevant when discussing this administration's economic policies. The president said on his social account today that he's going to let 300,000 metric tons of beef into the country tariff-free so as to lower currently high beef prices. One might reasonably infer then from that context that he knows tariffs raise prices for American consumers. The president also said he's got commitments from those beef importers that it will be sold at 25% below market prices. The relevant fact here is that importers don't actually control retail prices, do they? Our theme music was composed by BJ Lederman. Marketplace's executive producer is Nancy Fargali. Joanne Griffith is the chief content officer. Neil Scarborough is the vice president and general manager. I'm Kai Rizdahl. Have yourselves a great weekend, everybody. We will see you back here on Monday, all right?

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0: It's All Things Considered from NPR News. I'm Juana Summers.
1: And I'm David Folkenflik. How did more than 1,000 pre-Hispanic artifacts end up in a Massachusetts dumpster?
2: But when I saw the pictures, I frantically called him and said, can you get them out of the dumpster?
0: We talked to the teacher who helped return them to Mexico. First News.
3: Live from NPR News in Culver City, California, I'm Dwayne Brown. In the latest test of President Trump's unprecedented power, the Supreme Court's Chief Justice has given the green light to continue construction for now on Trump's White House ballroom project, which will cost at least $300 million. This comes after lower courts halted construction because it didn't have congressional approval. NPR's Tamara Keith says the ballroom is already 65% completed.
4: Even when President Obama was in office, was lobbying to get a ballroom built. Then when he came into office the first time, he didn't actually do it. The second time, President Trump's second term is all about doing whatever President Trump wants to do. And this ballroom was at the top of his agenda. And he went forth and tore down the entire east wing of the White House before anyone really even knew what was happening.
3: NPR's Tamara Keith. Chief Justice John Roberts says work can continue while the High Court considers the administration's emergency appeal. The White House has announced summer is ending early when it comes to gasoline blends. It's now allowing the sale of winter blends of gas about 2 weeks ahead of schedule. Willa Rubin has more on what that means for prices at the gas pump, as well as air pollution.
5: Refineries make two kinds of gasoline, one for summer, one for winter. And it has to do with how fast gasoline evaporates in warmer temperatures. The summer blend evaporates less quickly in the heat, so it produces less smog, but it's a bit more expensive to make. Usually, a switch to the winter blend happens on September 15th, but the Environmental Protection Agency and the Department of Energy say this year it'll happen on September 1st. It's a small maneuver that the administration hopes will boost the fuel supply and help ease prices at the pump, which have been hovering just over $4 a gallon on average this year.
3: You're listening to NPR News. A legal battle is brewing over who, if anyone, can own something called Italian brain rot. NPR's Jeff Brumfield has more.
6: You may not have heard of Italian brain rot, but the youth in your life probably have. AI-generated characters like Tung Tung Tung Sahur, he looks like a stick with a face, arms, and legs, and kids love him.
7: But Tung Tung!
6: Tung Tung's popularity has now sparked a fight over who owns him. On one side is a company representing Tung Tung's creator. Their lawyer, Steve Stein, says this AI meme was made by a human.
8: He created the character by drawing on inspiration from his life and culture.
6: But the maker of a popular video game featuring Tung Tung disagrees. Attorney Aaron Moss, representing that side, says because Tung Tung and characters like him are AI generated,
9: they're not owned by anybody.
6: It remains to be seen who will get a slice of the brain rot pie. Jeff Brumfield, NPR News.
3: A judge in Texas has slashed a $50 million libel judgment against InfoWars founder Alex Jones down to $6 million after Jones was convicted of falsely calling the 2012 Sandy Hook school shooting in Connecticut a hoax. It's a significant legal ruling for Jones, who has yet to make any payments to victims' families. However, it does not affect the more than $1 billion judgment against Jones in Connecticut. 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
12: 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I'm David Folkenflik.
13: And I'm Juana Summers. The federal government provides funding to help some families pay for childcare. That is, if families can get off the wait list. There were an estimated 400,000 children on wait lists for childcare assistance programs last year. That is according to a report by the National Women's Law Center. NPR's Joe Hernandez joins us now to explain why. Hey there.
14: Hey.
13: Joe, for starters, how is this program supposed to work?
14: Well, the federal government has a program called the Child Care and Development Fund, or CCDF, and it does a few things, but its main function is to help low-income working families afford child care, and it does that by subsidizing all or part of the cost of child care for these families. The problem, though, is that there is just not enough money to meet the demand. So right now, in a third of states, there are wait lists for families hoping to enter the program. And according to that report from the National Women's Law Center, the number of children on wait lists for child care assistance has more than tripled in the last 2 years.
13: Wow, that is staggering. So for these families who are waiting and stuck on these lists, what do they do?
14: Right. Well, I spoke with one parent about this, Valentina Sosa, a single mother in Cypress, Texas, and she applied for assistance for her 18-month-old daughter, Amia, in March, but they're still on a wait list. And Sosa can't afford daycare on her wages as a part-time real estate assistant alone. So right now, because she mostly works remotely, Amia typically stays at home with her during business hours.
21: I know she needs the development that she's not getting, the engagement that she's not getting here with me, because if I'm working, I can only do so much. And that's horrible to see for her. But I do what I can.
14: And Sosa is hoping that if she can get some of that help paying for daycare for Amia, then she can take on more hours at work, earn more money, and ultimately move her and her daughter into their own apartment.
13: I wonder, do we know why the number of families on wait lists has grown so much in the last few years? I mean, it's tripled between 2024 and now.
14: Yeah, well, child care advocates have long said that the Child Care and Development Fund is underfunded. Its budget this fiscal year is just over $12 billion, but supporters say that funding has sort of stalled out recently. And then on top of that, pandemic relief dollars that helped prop up the child care industry in recent years have also run out. And because child care assistance programs are run by states, each state does it a little differently. They make their own decisions about eligibility requirements and how much to pay child care providers. Jordan Parjetter of Oregon's Department of Early Learning and Care helps run that state's child care assistance program. She said it's a bit of a difficult math problem for states to balance how to allocate those limited resources. States could reduce their wait list by spreading out the assistance dollars, but then that may mean families would have to shoulder more of the cost of care themselves.
22: Is it better to serve more families but not help them very much with the cost of care? Or is it better to, you know, serve less families but actually get closer to the true cost of care that providers are facing?
14: And that is part of the reason why some states have wait lists and others don't.
13: And this is all happening when child care costs are just surging across the country, right?
14: Exactly. And advocates suspect that is yet another reason for these growing wait lists, that child care costs are rising so steeply, so more families need help affording it. According to the group Child Care Aware of America, child care costs increased 29% between 2020 and 2024. Yet this federal assistance program only reaches a fraction of the families it was designed for. Less than one in four of the low-income working families who qualify for child care assistance where they live are actually getting it.
13: NPR's Joe Hernandez, thank you.
14: You're welcome.
12: In Somalia, children are going hungry as their families are displaced by drought and the extremist group Al-Shabaab. A new survey conducted by Doctors Without Borders found a third of displaced families in one region are surviving on just a single meal a day. As NPR's Duri Buscarin reports, the humanitarian response is complicated by the Trump administration's decision to cut nearly all U.S. aid to Somalia.
0: It has been a brutal summer for Mukhtar Sirat Mati.
1: Between the death and the life, the child was very weak.
0: Mati coordinates treatment centers for malnutrition in Somalia for the International Rescue Committee. The kids he helps are starving. He remembers one 11-month-old baby whose family had to leave their farm after years of drought. They're in a camp for internally displaced refugees.
1: In the camps, there's not enough food.
0: The baby took 6 weeks to recover. Close calls like this, Mati says, are happening more and more.
1: It affects, you know, these children, even to the worst scenario, death. Or if not, you know, death, it affects their future, learning.
0: Nutrition therapy works. Kids are given a fortified peanut product known as Plumpy Nut. But Mati says it's been a struggle to keep the center stocked. 30% more children than expected arrived in the centers this summer. Aid workers had to scramble to find supplies. And he says the war in Iran delayed one shipment for months. In videos of the nutrition wards shared by Doctors Without Borders, the beds are full of toddlers with thin arms and fearful eyes.
2: When you sit down with people at the end of the day, the main complaint is just that there is simply no food.
0: Doctors Without Borders epidemiologist Shanoa Sankar organized a randomized study of malnutrition rates in camps for internally displaced people near the city of Baidoa.
2: We were just sort of seeing when we went there that a lot of children, even over the age of 5, had distended stomachs and discolored hair, so indicative of malnutrition.
0: Half of children under 5 were acutely malnourished, she says, as were half of pregnant and breastfeeding women and girls.
2: Because of the extended drought and the multiple missed rainy seasons, there's just this huge influx of people coming in, and there is still no adequate food access in Baidoa itself. People are not able to grow what they previously were able to.
0: The United States used to send about $770 million a year to Somalia. That aid was dramatically reduced this year after the Trump administration accused Somali officials of seizing food aid and destroying a U.S.-built storage facility. Other Western countries have also reduced assistance, leaving a patchwork of aid programs to fill the gap. NPR reached out to the State Department for comment. It did not respond. Sankar says families told her they were frustrated at how unpredictable assistance has become.
2: They would complain to me that, you know, somebody comes in, they do a distribution for 3 months or 6 months. Then they leave, and then there's no sort of indication of when they might come back.
0: The U.S. also reports data on worldwide food insecurity. It's called the Famine Early Warning System. This month, it stopped reporting data from Somalia, Afghanistan, and Yemen with no explanation. But UNICEF estimates that 1.9 million kids in Somalia are acutely malnourished. Spokesman James Elder visited the country this week to visit some of the 200 clinics closed by the cuts.
23: When you close facilities, you create longer journeys for mums and their babies. Longer journeys mean later treatment. Later treatment means kids have more severe illnesses and a greater risk of preventable death.
0: He says it's children who are paying the price.
23: What I saw, what we are seeing is aid cuts closing the doors to healthcare, shutting down nutrition services and pushing all those basics, water, education, protection, further and further out of reach of people.
0: And this, Elder says, pushes the cost of these programs down the road into the next generation. Dari Buscarin, NPR News, Washington.

0: 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Each week, a guest draws a card from NPR's Wildcard deck and answers a big question about their life. John Leguizamo is one of the stars of Christopher Nolan's summer blockbuster, The Odyssey. And he's also out with a new children's book this summer. It's called Kiki and the Can. He spoke with Wildcard host Rachel Martin about the emotional weight of his character in The Odyssey.
1: What emotion do you understand better than all the others?
2: Oh, wow. I mean, anger is easy emotion for me. That's why in The Odyssey, having a breakdown and being so vulnerable was really difficult, but it happened. Yeah, you know, I play Eumaeus, which is the most loyal character in Western literature. That's how Chris sold it to me. Mm. And I play the servant to Odysseus, Matt Damon. And I'm the first person to see him when he comes back after 10-year absence from the Trojan War.
1: Which would warrant some kind of, emotional big response.
2: Yeah, I didn't know what was going to... I didn't know that I had all these emotions. And I guess I was tapping into a lot of things that were going on, especially the evil times that we're living in. So there was lots for me to dig into, to release, which I find so beautiful about my craft. Acting is such an incredible way to release all these negative feelings or emotions that are bottled up. You can let them go.
1: Had you never had a role that offered you that kind of catharsis, that kind of vulnerability emotionally?
2: It's usually, not really. Most of my characters are either kind of cool or silly or... I guess men's roles don't really go to those places usually.
1: Yeah.
2: Male leads are always cool. They're always James Bond. You know what I mean? Mm-hmm. They're Tom Cruise. They're not having emotional breakdowns. They're not crying, which is interesting because in the Odyssey, like the Odysseus men fall to the ground weeping, tearing their hair. You know, men were much more, owned themselves a lot more, owned all their emotions.
1: Mm-hmm. I guess I'll ask you then, how did anger become like an emotion that you were really familiar with?
2: I guess growing up, my father was easy to come to anger. And I guess all my heroes were always, you know, Pacino was always tough and angry. And De Niro was always tough and angry. You know what I mean? So I guess it's just the easier emotion for men to act. I don't know.
1: It is interesting, though, that toughness always seems to come with like even when you were saying it, angry and tough. Like there's an idea that if a man can be angry, then it must indicate some strength in
2: virility
1: that.
2: And strength. Of course. Yeah. I mean, we equate those things so easily, but to be able to walk away from a fight, to be able to say you're sorry, takes a lot more courage than it is to knock somebody out.
0: You can watch the full conversation with John Leguizamo on YouTube by searching for NPR Wildcard. His children's book, Kiki and the Can, is out now.
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1: James Spooner grew up as a punk rocker with a mohawk, but as a mixed race kid, he didn't always feel like he belonged. Then he found Afropunk.
2: There was a band called Bushmon. The band was all black. The audience was very black. For the first time, it felt like being black in the punk scene was an asset.
1: I'm Amory Sievertson. That's on the next On Point.
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4: Funny albums and more than three decades into their career, Weezer are collaborating more than ever. Frontman Rivers Cuomo says it took time to get there.
5: I don't know if I could have done it when I was younger. 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
6: Cameroon, Senegal, Ireland, Tanzania, Spain, and Ecuador, just some of the places we're going to visit on the Sounds Global Show. 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

0: 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As Miranda July and Margaret Atwood bring us fiction about flight. I'm Meg Wolitzer. 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
2: This is All Things Considered from NPR News. I'm David Folkenflik.
3: And I'm Juana Summers. It isn't every day that a person finds archaeological artifacts lying around, let alone in a dumpster. Well, that is exactly what happened with more than 1,000 objects dating back to Mexico before Spanish conquests. Luckily, the artifacts also found their way to high school archaeology teacher Jeremy Pilver, who's also a professional archaeologist. And now those artifacts are being returned to Mexico, where they came from. And Jeremy Pilver is with us now to talk all about this. Welcome to the program.
4: Thanks for having me.
3: I mean, Jeremy, this is such a cool discovery. Just for starters, can you tell us what some of these artifacts are?
4: Sure. So they're largely ceramics and ceramic shards with a variety of different iconographic patterns, designs, and colors. There was a very small bird pendant for a necklace. There was what I believe to be a small plug earring that would have been worn in somebody's ear. So it's a pretty diverse range of materials.
3: I mean, this is such an incredible story. If I have it right, these are pre-Hispanic artifacts from Mexico. They were found in western Massachusetts, and you are in Farmington, Connecticut. So I've got to have you tell me the story of how they made the word to you.
4: So about 2.5 years ago, my wife's uncle, Matthew Pioja, was in western Massachusetts, and they were clearing out an old house. And, you know, there were all kinds of things thrown in the dumpster. And as he's looking at the dumpster of these discarded materials, he's just seeing things that he's never seen before. He knows I'm an archaeologist. And so he thought, you know what, let me just send a picture to Jeremy and, you know, he might have some idea.
3: Right.
4: So I received this series of images and my jaw nearly hit the floor. I didn't know the culture and I didn't know the exact dates of their origin. But I knew they were real, and I knew I immediately had a responsibility to rescue these materials. So I frantically called him and said, can you get them out of the dumpster?
3: Yeah, they've got to get out of the dumpster.
4: To his credit, he crawled into the dumpster and spent the next 4 hours digging out. And, you know, it's not like this is some organized collection. It was mixed in with personal effects and all kinds of stuff. Mm-hmm. I don't know, some weeks or months later, came by and brought about 50 box tops worth of material and other stuff.
3: What was it like seeing all of these things in person for the first time after this kind of wild story?
4: It was unbelievable. But I also saw the state of the materials. You know, the boxes and the materials were covered in debris and dust and, you know, there had been mice and all kinds of things. So I knew this was not going to be a small task. This was going to have to involve a pretty significant mobilization of labor.
3: It took nearly 2 years to go through everything, classify, clean, catalog and document all these objects, and you ended up getting help from your high school archaeology students. Tell me about their involvement. That has to be an incredible experience for them.
4: They were amazed. You know, you hear a lot about challenges in the classroom and difficulties motivating students and getting off them their phones or whatever it may be. We'll just present them with a real world challenge and you will see them demonstrate, you know, the utmost excellence. And I mean, I had to basically push them to take a break because they were enthralled by all of it. But this was a new experience because it really was the less glamorous kind of lab-based work that is so important and so necessary to do good archaeological work. So we created a lab in a high school building and we just got to work. We had a shared spreadsheet and, you know, and just systematically went through everything. And then part of our team was really trying to understand, well, how did they get here? Uh-huh. And what is the story of these artifacts? Because fortunately, Matthew Pioggia dug out all the paperwork too. In that paperwork, we found the legal documentation in which the artifacts had been loaned out of Mexico by the National Museum of Archaeology in Mexico City.
5: Oh, interesting.
4: To a archaeologist, a PhD candidate or matriculated from a university in the United States, and that it was on loan from the National Museum of Archaeology, but from 55 years earlier.
5: Why do you think the repatriation of artifacts to their nation of origin is so important?
4: What we teach is that our primary responsibility as an archaeologist is to the people and to the culture being studied, even if it may interfere with our research. You know, there's not too many things in life that, to me, are, you know, certain. And to me, this was a certainty. These materials belong to the people and culture that created them. As an instructor of archaeology, to show my students, we don't just talk about it and we looked at case studies and so on. Here's the dilemma. Now we're in it. And now we have to make sure that we fulfill our ethical responsibilities.
5: Jeremy, how did it feel handing this collection back over?
4: It was a strange feeling. So it was, you know, they had a spot cleared out in front of the building at the consulate. The entire staff of the consulate was out there. They came one by one, unloading the boxes. And I felt like I took the first deep breath in about 2.5 years.
5: Wow.
4: I mean, it just was an enormous relief to know that after all this time, all this work, so many hours, so many people that helped contribute, that it was really happening.
5: Mm. So, Jeremy, how did the Mexican officials at the consulate react to all of these artifacts you brought in? Like, what was that like?
4: I think that was the most amazing and powerful part for me. I thought of it as important from a professional archaeological perspective and from an academic perspective and from a historical perspective. But the people at the consulate were genuinely moved by the gesture. And to me, it was so powerful and felt so rewarding that made the entire process worthwhile.
5: We've been speaking with Jeremy Pilver. He's an archaeologist and a high school teacher. Jeremy, this was so incredible. Thanks so much.
4: Thank you so much. Take care.
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0: Hey there, welcome to Livewire. I'm your host, Luke Burbank. Today on the show, writer Edgar Gomez will unpack his darkly comedic memoir, Alligator Tears, which explores his life growing up poor and queer in Florida, and how working as a flip-flop salesman prepared him to be the award-winning writer that he is today. Then we're going to chat with author River Selby about their memoir, Hot Shot, A Life on Fire, which traces their journey to becoming a hotshot wildland firefighter after years of struggling with addiction. Then for our musical guest, we're going to try something a little different this week. We were fortunate enough to capture a performance from the pianist Hunter Nowak, who brings his Steinway grand piano, nicknamed Maud, out to all kinds of amazing natural settings, where he then allows the sounds of the environment to actually become part of the performance. It is really cool stuff, I promise. So make sure you stick around for this week's Livewire, which I'll get started right after this.
1: Live from NPR News in Washington, I'm Ryland Barton. TikTok and its affiliates will pay $400 million to settle litigation brought by the Department of Justice in 2024. NPR's John Ruich reports the company was accused of failing to protect children's privacy online.
2: The Department of Justice had alleged that TikTok collected, stored, and processed vast amounts of data from its users, including millions of American children under 13, in violation of the Children's Online Privacy Protection Act. The Department of Justice says since the complaint was filed, TikTok has undergone significant changes to aspects of its business, including ownership and management. The Trump administration brokered a deal for a U.S. version of TikTok to be spun off from its Chinese owner ByteDance earlier this year and put in the hands of American investors. The Department of Justice says TikTok has since implemented extensive measures to strengthen safeguards for young users. John Ruich, NPR News.
1: A military source tells NPR the Navy is considering renaming an aircraft carrier under construction for President Trump. NPR's Quill Lawrence reports it was supposed to be named for Black World War II hero Doris Miller.
3: In 1941, Doris, or Dory Miller, was working in the mess hall of a ship under attack in Pearl Harbor. He dragged the wounded to safety and then downed two Japanese planes with an anti-aircraft gun he'd never been trained to fire. He died at war 2 years later.
4: Dory Miller died in a line of duty at age 24. He's the first Black man to receive the Navy Cross.
3: Kyle Bibby with the Black Veterans Project is outraged by reports that the aircraft carrier might be named for President Trump instead of Miller.
4: The Navy should be focusing on supporting current sailors serving and fighting in this war rather than finding ways to honor the politicians who actually started this war.
3: A spokesman told NPR the Navy has no announcement at this time. Quill Lawrence, NPR News.
1: Flock cameras, the automated license plate readers police use to track vehicles, are facing growing resistance as NPR's Meg Anderson reports some people are vandalizing them.
5: Flock cameras capture billions of license plates every month. Police leaders say that has helped them find stolen vehicles and missing people. But legal experts say the technology raises privacy concerns. Now, some people are taking matters into their own hands. According to an NPR review, Flock cameras have been vandalized or stolen in at least 36 states. Garrett Langley is the CEO of Flock.
6: These are people being amped up to go do something, and I don't think that they're being given the level of information they should, that they're also committing a felony.
5: Langley says if people have concerns, they should take it up with their city council. And many people have. According to the advocacy group DFLOC, at least 100 cities have deactivated the cameras or canceled their contracts. Meg Anderson, NPR News.
1: Major U.S. stock indexes rose today, trimming their losses from earlier this week. It's NPR. The U.S. has deported nearly 2,300 Mexicans to Guatemala this year. Until now, Mexicans deported from the U.S. were mostly sent back to Mexico. Immigration lawyers believe that the Trump administration is using deportations to third countries as a legal loophole. The government can't directly send asylum seekers back to Mexico because it would violate court orders from immigration judges that recognize the dangers. The rate of adults dying from alcohol use in the U.S. has gone up in the past decade, according to new data from the National Center for Health Statistics. NPR's Ping Huang reports.
7: For adults 45 and older, the rate of alcohol-induced deaths has increased by about 30% since 2014. It's up for both men and women, though deaths from alcohol are around 2.5 times higher in men. The rate is down from a peak in 2021 during the COVID pandemic, but remains higher than it was pre-pandemic. The data is published in the CDC's Morbidity and Mortality Weekly Report. Past CDC publications found some two-thirds of alcohol-related deaths come from the impacts of drinking over time, such as alcohol use disorder, heart and liver diseases. The remaining third died after drinking too much at once, which can cause things like alcohol poisoning. The agency recommends that those who drink, drink moderately and help others do the same, and that they seek help for substance abuse if they're concerned. Ping Huang, NPR News.
1: FIFA issued suspensions to three Argentinian soccer players for brawling with Spanish opponents after last month's World Cup final. One Argentina coach and one Spanish player were also suspended. This is NPR News from Washington.
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0: This episode of Livewire was originally recorded in October of 2025. We hope you enjoy it. 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
0: Thank you so much, Elena Passarello, and thank you all for coming out to the Alberta Rose Theater in beautiful Portland, Oregon. We have an amazing show in store for you this week. First, though, we got to kick things off, like we always do, with the best news we heard all week. All right, here's the thing. The news can seem a little bleak out there in the world, but of course there are good things happening. And what we do in this segment each week is we find those things. We thought this week, though, let's do something special, because Portland has been getting a certain kind of attention nationwide.
12: Yeah.
0: That might make someone think there isn't any best news happening in the Rose City, but au contraire.
12: Mm-mm.
0: There is best news that is happening here this week, mm-hmm. and we've found it. And we'd like to report out to the entire nation who's listening in right now just how okay things are going here. This is a lightning round of best news stories coming from right here in Portland, Oregon. What do you think? Elena, what's first item of best news that you have heard about in Portland?
12: Okay, we all know about the World Naked Bike Ride here in Portland.
0: Oh, yeah.
12: Yeah. It's a tradition, and might I add, it is always a protest. It's always a reaction to fossil fuels and the fossil fuel industry and mm-hmm. sort of promoting alternative modes of transportation that don't use said fossil fuels. Usually, because it involves nudity, it happens in the summer, which is probably the best time.
0: I requested that.
12: Yeah. But listen, they had to call an emergency naked bike ride.
0: Yes.
12: Right? Riding through downtown, past the protesters, past the ICE facility, clothing non-optional. Is that how you'd say it? Non-clothing optional. So there were some people on that cold Sunday who had on hats and scarves. And there was a David S. Pumpkins costume, apparently. A Beetlejuice costume. And then they all drove over the Burnside Bridge and mm-hmm. parked their bikes and kind of laid down on the ground and kind of stopped traffic for a little bit. All to sort of make protest an act of joy. And nothing says joy like nudity on a 50-degree rainy day.
0: Yeah.
12: What's yours?
0: I mean, you know, of course, we're always looking for business development and folks to have successful businesses here in Portland. And right now, there is a company that is just doing actually booming business. It's the Lipman Company. They've been around for about 77 years. It's a great...
12: That's brand recognition.
0: Yeah. Well, they've been there for 77 years down over on Yamhill. And it's a party supply company. And the reason that their phone has been ringing off the hook is because they are the place in Portland to get your inflatable frog, chicken, or dinosaur costume.
12: Your gear. Your protest gear.
0: Yeah. Apparently, it's been very fun for the manager of the store, Robin Adair, because Robin gets to sell people these things and then see them on national television.
12: Wow.
0: Hours later, she told the paper, a couple bought Garfield and a banana the other day, and then I saw them on the news. Let's support our local inflatable frog businesses here in Portland. Yeah. All right, hit me with another best news thing happening right here in much maligned Portland, Oregon.
12: Luke Burbank, friends in Portland, this is also the season for Squish the Squash.
0: Oh my gosh.
12: Which is a 30-year-old tradition at the Portland Zoo that started in the 90s when an award-winning 800-pound pumpkin in Canby was donated to the zoo so that the elephants could squish it. They got gourds, they got squash, they got pumpkins, and they've been doing this forever. And these are, I mean, the size of the elephants' heads. That's happening this week, but there's a new special development because sort of the hot it girl of the Portland Zoo this year is Tula Too, who is the 8-month-old baby elephant.
0: I know. I mean, they're giving the baby elephant a baby pumpkin to smash.
12: I mean, the 800 pounders were so big, like there's no way that she could even like get up around it. So she's going to squish her own squash and then she's going to be able to watch her mom wreck shop on one of the big mama pumpkins. So.
0: Why is that so satisfying?
12: Apparently it's really good for the elephants. Like it's a kind of enrichment that, you know, it's fun to watch, but it started as like an animal behaviorist therapy.
0: Okay, here's a last bit of best news coming out of Portland, Oregon this week. You know, of course, the seasons are changing and we're getting closer to eventually winter. There's going to be snow. There's going to be ice. And here in Portland, that can be a real problem, which is why the city of Portland has 56 snowplows.
12: What?
0: That's a lot, right?
12: Yeah.
0: I mean, that by itself could be the best news. We have prioritized.
12: Yeah, good job.
0: Buying snowplows for this city. Well, they decided, the Portland Board of Transportation decided to have a contest where they would name five of these snowplows. One of them is going to be called the Big Snowplowski.
12: Good, good. Approved.
0: That one's going to handle the Southwest Hills. There's going to be one called the Burnside. Like, brr. I can't really say that word.
12: Burnside.
0: There you go. Thank you. That one is going to handle, that's actually a salt spreader. That's going to handle West Burnside. Then you got a Plowy McPlowface.
12: Yeah, you have to.
0: I mean, at this point, if you allow people to vote on naming something, you're going to get a Mick something face. There's also Salt and Thaw, which if you're listening somewhere outside of Portland, we have a beloved ice cream operation here called Salt and Straw, which that's a reference to. And then, of course, the fifth and final snowplow is Beverly Clear E.
12: Yeah.
0: Right?
13: The National Weather Service in Morristown has issued a severe thunderstorm warning for southwestern Loudoun County, northeastern Meigs County, northeastern McMinn County, northwestern Monroe County, southwestern Roane County, until 8 p.m. Eastern Daylight Time. At 7:12 p.m. Eastern Daylight Time, a severe thunderstorm was located 8 miles southwest of Fairview, or 11 miles northwest of Sweetwater, moving southeast at 20 miles per hour. Hazard, 60 miles per hour wind gusts. Source, radar indicated. Impact, expects damage to roofs, siding, and trees. Locations impacted include Athens, Sweetwater,

0: This includes Interstate 75 in Tennessee between mile markers 50 and 65. For your protection, move to an interior room on the lowest floor of a building.
1: And human and readable and relatable. I really, really enjoyed it. I wanted to kind of set the scene for people that maybe haven't had a chance to read it yet. You grew up in Orlando. What sort of a kid were you? Were you a shy kid? Were you outgoing? What was your deal?
2: I was a really shy, nervous, nerdy kid who was always reading. So my family moved around a lot when I was a kid, and books were like this source of stability where no matter where we were, I could at least be following the same story. And so in that way, it gave me like this consistency. But I didn't have a lot of friends because I was like, you know, I love reading.
1: Your relationship with your mom is a big part of this book, and I'm just curious, can you kind of, it went through phases, it sounds like, in your childhood and in your coming out and just based on her health and your life, but generally speaking, what was that relationship like for you growing up?
2: We had a little bit of a complicated relationship where when I was really young, like a lot of other gay kids, she was my best friend. She was my rock. And when I came out to her in high school, I came out to her at Saks Fifth Avenue at the mall, when she was there to use a coupon, and I like looked around and I was like, this is kind of a safe space in a way, because she's not going to make a scene around all these rich white ladies. And so I came out to her there, and her initial reaction wasn't great. It took some getting used to. And in fact, there were a lot of, not great things that happened. And afterwards, I tried to have conversations with her about them. Like, oh, mama, remember that time that you got so mad that you tackled my bedroom door and came in and were like, are you a, curse word? Are you a slur? And she would always be like, no, that didn't happen. Or you're exaggerating. Or like classic immigrant mom, like, you don't know how much I sacrificed for you. So I could never really talk to her about those things. And writing,
1: she was from Nicaragua?
2: She's Nicaraguan, yeah. And writing my books, writing my memoirs has been my way to sort of have those conversations with her without her telling me, no, that didn't happen. And after these books came out, I was so, so nervous. In fact, I didn't tell her that my first book came out till like a year afterwards. It was,
1: she's like walking through the airport. It's like a Hudson News. Her son is on the cover.
2: Well, that was always my fantasy, that my book would be at the airport. Because my mom worked as a barista at Starbucks at the airport. And I was always in there. She would take me for bring your kid to work day. And so she would like let me loose at the airport. And it was always like this like status symbol. Like, if I get my book in the airport, that means that I made it.
1: Yeah.
2: It hasn't made it there yet.
1: Well, if enough people hear this interview,
2: yes,
1: we've got to get alligator tears in
2: Please.
1: The finer booksellers in the airport in America. I think those places and Costco are where all books are now sold. I mean, very seriously, that's like the two places you want to get your book.
2: Yeah, buy it in bulk. Yeah. Buy a 24-pack.
1: That's right. 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We're talking to the writer Edgar Gomez, and we have to take a very quick break. But do not go anywhere. When we come back, Edgar will explain how his mom made some very creative financial decisions to get him new teeth as a teen, which completely changed the course of his life. Stick around. More LiveWire coming your way in a moment.
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1: Welcome back to LiveWire from PRX. I'm your host, Luke Burbank, here with Elena Passarello. We are listening to a chat that we recorded with the writer Edgar Gomez, talking about his latest book, Alligator Tears. We recorded

0: this at Kiln Co-working Space in Portland, Oregon. Let's get back to it. Your mom also did something incredibly kind, and I want to say smart, for you as a kid, which was, and again, I hope it's okay that I'm talking about it, but it's in the book, so I feel like it's fair game. She realized, as essentially a single mother raising a family and trying to make it work, that, like, for so many Americans, the math wasn't mathing on the finances, and she realized that she was likely to need to declare bankruptcy. Yeah. And this is very, very smart. Realized that if she was going to declare bankruptcy, she might as well make it worth it and get your teeth fixed.
1: Mm-hmm. Yeah.
0: Because your teeth were not great when you were a little kid, and the most effective way to fix it was eventually to do these veneers that were very expensive. But she brings you in for this process. And actually, there's a part of the book where you talk about that actual, like, the sort of procedure and the way it made you feel. Would you mind reading that section?
1: Sure, yeah. And if you see me tonight, don't look at my teeth, okay?
0: I'm very close to them, and they look great.
1: Thank you. Yeah, so this is a passage. We just arrived at the dental offices so that I can get my veneers put on.
0: And you're about how old at this time?
1: I'm in high school. I want to say I am 15 years old.
0: Okay.
1: Yeah. And I just got expelled from my last high school. I'm really depressed.
0: Yeah. You were in, like, a sort of a cop training program?
1: Yes.
0: More or less?
1: Yeah, but I was kicked out of it, so I think, you know.
0: You got cred.
1: Yeah.
0: You got your cred back.
1: So this is from Alligator Tears. The day of the procedure, Mom picked me up from school right after she got off work. We arrived at the dentist's office 20 minutes early and parked under a shady tree. While we waited, Mom pulled a thin cardigan out of her purse, buttoned it over the green Starbucks mermaid sewn onto her uniform, then lowered the driver's seat mirror to dab concealer under her eyes and apply a fresh coat of mascara. She must have been exhausted. "Ready?" she asked. I leapt over the divider and wrapped my arms tightly around her chest. "Thank you," I whispered. She kissed the top of my head. "You're welcome. Now you can't say I don't love you." Before he began, Dr. Franklin gave Mom and me a lecture on the upkeep. There were hard foods I'd need to avoid for the rest of my life. No apples, no candy. And I shouldn't try opening bottles with my veneers, he winked. I nodded politely, as if any of those things mattered to me. I would have given him my soul. He said the veneers were made to last about 10 years, though with proper care, they could last up to 15, and then I'd have to replace them. That actually gave me pause. It meant there'd come a day when I'd need to come up with $8,000, an impossible sum of money, nearly half what Mom made in an entire year. Yet, I also knew that once I had veneers, money would never be a problem again. They'd cover all my ugly parts, my drug record, my brokenness and brokenness. I brushed my uneasiness away. After asking Mom to wait in the lobby, Dr. Franklin had me lie back on the operating bed and open my mouth. I stared up at the strip of bright white lights on the ceiling as he wrenched out my baby tooth with a pair of pliers, turned on what sounded like a power drill, and proceeded to slowly sand down my teeth, bone particles filling the air. When he was finished, he brought out the tray of off-white veneers his assistant had recommended and cemented them one by one over my newly flattened teeth. The whole process took about 2 hours. It was heaven. Finally, he had me sit back up and placed a mirror in my hand. My heart pounded as I brought it up and pried my lips open. It took a second for what I was looking at to sink in. The veneers didn't merely close the gaps in my teeth. They also made my face fuller, my jaw rounder instead of tense and jammed tight like I usually kept it. I scrutinized my reflection, turning from side to side. I looked like myself. I looked like the real me, not that other shame-filled version of me I'd been living as before. A startled giggle shot out of my mouth. Instinctively, I reached up to cover it with the back of my hand, but I stopped and lowered it halfway. I didn't need to hide ever again. Dr. Franklin summoned Mom from the waiting room, and within minutes, she and half of the office were hovering over me, oohing and aahing. "Amazing work," they patted his back. "It's incredible. You're a genius, doctor." "Precioso," Mom said, kissing my cheek. "Mi niño lindo." A flash went off. I was back against the blank wall for my after picture with Dr. Franklin's assistant. She snatched the Polaroid from the camera and waved it in the air, then fit it into a plastic sleeve inside a binder next to dozens of other clients' before and after photos. It reminded me of a yearbook, all our smiles vulnerable and self-conscious. As I stared at my before photo, a strange pang of grief shot across my chest. I'd been that person my whole life. Whatever I'd felt about myself over the years, they'd kept me alive through everything.
0: Edgar Gomez reading from Alligator Tears here on LiveWire. We are coming to you this week from Kiln here in Portland, Oregon. One of the things that you write about so eloquently in the book, Edgar, is a feeling that if somebody didn't grow up poor, I don't know if they would instinctively know this, but one of the biggest things about growing up poor is embarrassment, constant embarrassment. Mm-hmm. You know, people think it might be food insecurity or safety problems, and it may be those things as well, but there's just this kind of low hum of feeling embarrassed all the time, which really does a number on your brain.
1: Yeah, no, that was a huge thing. And I always felt like people were looking at me and judging me, you know, by the clothes I was wearing, but especially by my teeth. You know, you could always sense when somebody's like looking at your teeth and all the things that they're thinking. And I think my mom was really smart, where she knew that if I ever wanted to be successful, that I would need to kind of hide that part of myself and fake it till I make it with literally fake teeth. Yeah.
0: You had a number of different jobs and money-making opportunities growing up that you write about in the book, starting with like boosting cookies that you were supposed to be selling, but they weren't monitoring the supply, so you were getting some extras that you could then sell and pocket the money. You sold flip-flops?
1: Yes, I'm a flip-flop connoisseur.
0: This was Florida, after all.
1: This was Florida. I worked at the flip-flop shop at the Florida Mall. Shout out to them. and mostly, you know, it wasn't just a flip-flop shop. It was a luxury flip-flop boutique. We sold the flip-flops that Oprah wears.
0: Oh.
1: Yeah. See how everybody was like, oh, that's how I would sell flip-flops.
0: Yeah.
1: Now,
0: was that totally made up?
1: No, it was real.
0: Oh, okay.
1: And so for the women, it was Oprah. For the men, it was The Rock. These are the ones The Rock wears. Yeah.
0: Do you feel like being kind of on your grind as a young person has helped you in your literary career?
1: 100%. Especially working all these like minimum wage mall gigs. Mm-hmm. I really do believe that helped my writing, because what that job is all about audience and how to immediately hook somebody coming into the store and convince them to do something. And I mean, that's what I'm doing in my writing. I'm like trying to hook you right away and convince you to keep reading. Mm-hmm. Yeah.
0: Something that I've heard you say in other interviews, and I think you mention it in the book in passing, is this idea that for marginalized folks, so often the value, quote unquote, in their stories is their trauma. Mm-hmm. That it's like, oh, you know, you had a hard life, it was traumatic, now let's all just sit around and hear about it. How do you balance the joyfulness of your life with the actual trauma that happened?
1: You know, I think that's something that I learned from my mom. You know, my mom didn't have the easiest life in Nicaragua. And when she came to the U.S., you know, once you've experienced, you know, a dictatorship, your brothers being forced to be child soldiers, mm-hmm. once you've experienced like trauma like that, like every other problem just feels trivial in comparison. Mm-hmm. And the way that my mom and my family tell stories, they're always just like, they could be telling the darkest thing, but they're cracking up the entire time. And I think that's something that I learned from them.
0: Yeah. I think I heard you say in an interview that therapy is expensive, but laughter is free.
1: And that part.
0: You know?
1: Yeah.
0: Edgar Gomez, thank you for coming on LiveWire.
1: Thank you so much.
0: That was Edgar Gomez right here on LiveWire. Make sure you grab a copy of his book, Alligator Tears, wherever it is that you get your books. This is LiveWire. I'm Luke Burbank, here with Elena Passarella. Of course, each week on the show, we ask the LiveWire listeners a question. And this week, inspired by our chat with Edgar Gomez, we asked the listeners what, Elena?
2: We wanted to know what job taught them the most.
0: Oh, wow. Yeah.
2: I feel like you have a few answers to this question yourself.
0: I sure do. But I'll turn it over to the LiveWire listeners. What are they telling you?
2: Liam said that Liam learned a lot from being a camp counselor. I learned how to unclog toilets, start campfires, and survive on 4 hours of sleep. That sounds like you have to be a multi-hyphenate in order.
0: Yes, like a quintuple threat. Also, add to the list, delicately telling young people when it's time to start exploring deodorant options.
2: Yeah, it's a stinky gig, I think.
0: I feel like you're right at the tip of the spear there about that change happening to folks' bodies.
2: Yeah, that's right.
0: All right, what is another life lesson that somebody in our listening audience learned on the job?
2: Rohan worked as a dishwasher at a diner and says that hot water and loud music can fix almost anything.
0: Did you ever have a job like that, working in a dish pit?
2: No, I worked in restaurants, but the closest dish pit, I was in the back of a Limited Express clothing store, and all I had to do was unbox and steam clothes. And I loved it. Like, I loved it so much more than being on the floor, because I just got to be by myself and play whatever music I wanted. I just listened to music all day and steamed, you know, circa 2000s era Buffy the Vampire Slayer tops, you know.
0: All right, one more thing that has really impacted someone that they learned on the job.
2: I love this one from Whitney. Whitney says, I worked at Hollywood Video in college and spent a significant amount of my wages on discounted used DVDs. I have sadly learned that this was a terrible investment. When is the last time you played a DVD?
0: I bought a DVD player like 6 months ago, Elena, because I wanted to watch a specific film called Streetwise, this amazing documentary. And it was only available on DVD. So I had to buy the DVD and then buy the DVD player to play the DVD in. And I did. And it was very satisfying. It felt very old school to me to actually put the disc in and watch it.
2: I bought one because I'm writing about Elvis movies, and a lot of Elvis movies they're not streamable. So I've gotten to know the DVD menu again and the joy of special features and all that jazz. So Whitney, if you ever want to commiserate about your DVD collection, it sounds like we're here for you.
0: You know who to talk to. Hey, thank you to everyone who sent in a response to our listener question this week. We appreciate it. You're tuned in to LiveWire. Our next guest is a former elite wildland firefighter who is part of a crew known as the Hot Shots. That's an experience that's detailed in their new memoir, which is called Hot Shot, A Life on Fire. It examines the collision of fire suppression policy and colonization and climate change and their own journey in the dangerous and very male-dominated world of wildland firefighting. This is River Selby, recorded live at the Alberta Rose Theater in Portland, Oregon. River, welcome to the program.
3: Thank you. It's so great to be here.
0: I really, really enjoyed this book. It kind of starts out when you're around 19 years old. And by your own kind of telling in the book, you were sort of struggling at that point. Like, what was going on for you at 19? What did your life kind of look like?
3: So I'd grown up in a pretty chaotic environment and moved around a lot. And when I left home, I started going to community college and then dropped out just because I wasn't equipped to be able to do that, and started using a lot of drugs. And a friend just suggested to me that maybe I should try wildland firefighting. Just, you know.
0: Yeah, just, like you do.
3: Just.
0: Sure.
3: She was like, maybe it'll distract you. That's literally what she said.
0: I mean, I would imagine it could be a distraction.
3: Yes. I went in and they were really excited that I had a driver's license. It was a contract crew.
0: Okay.
3: And so they hired me immediately. We did 2 weeks of training, and then the last day we did a field day, and my crew boss later told me that he was very sure I wasn't going to come back after that, but I did.
0: We should clarify, too, that you are non-binary, but at this time that you write about in the book during your years of wildland firefighting, do I have it right? You identified as female and you went by a different name?
3: Yeah, I went by the name Anna. So, yeah, in the book, in the intro, I talk about how I am non-binary, but I refer to myself with she, her pronouns because that is how I experienced the world. It was the mold I was trying to fit into at the time.
0: And what was the sort of welcome like for you, I guess, in this very male-dominated world?
3: So I spent 2 years on the contract crew, and sometimes there would be other women on the contract crews. Mm-hmm. But once I started on the hotshot crew, and a hotshot crew is essentially a crew of 20 people, elite wildland firefighters who do initial attack. Hotshots consistently work in direct contact with fire. So either we're digging fire line, which is like digging a ditch near a fire to prevent the fire from burning, or we are back burning, which is starting another fire that will burn the fuel before the main fire comes to it and theoretically put out the fire. And I was the only person who wasn't a man on the crew. And they hadn't had a woman on the crew in several years. Our first day of training, the captain made sure to tell everyone in the room that women have smaller lungs than men, so I couldn't be expected to do the same level of work that the men could do. So that was the environment that I was walking into.
4: Does that make you go, just watch me?
3: It does. That's literally how I became a hotshot, because my crew boss on the contract crew, I said, I want to be a hotshot. And he was like, girls can't be hotshots. And that was the moment I decided to do it.
0: This is LiveWire Radio. We're talking to River Selby about their book, Hotshot, A Life on Fire. It sounds like a very dangerous job. How actually dangerous is it in your experience, I guess?
3: So it's quite a dangerous job. For instance, when we're conducting a backburn, say on an active wildfire, about 70% of the crew are people who are just doing the manual labor. And then there are the overhead who have more experience and are making the decisions. And then there are other people on the fire who are not associated with the crew who are also helping to make decisions. So it's a lot of intellectual decision-making happening, logistical decisions, but things can go wrong at any point. I write in my book about a time that we were flown into a fire in the Angeles National Forest, and we often were flown by helicopter because of the rugged terrain. And on the first load of the helicopter, I got off with some of my crew, and we realized that the fire was burning up the ridge. We were dropped off at the top of the ridge, and we were told to dig fire line. But when the helicopter lifted up, it lifted all of these embers up with it.
0: Oh, my God.
3: And they all went everywhere, including past us and down the hill. And so we had to run and try and put out all these embers and also try to dig a fire line so that the approaching fire would stop. And then there were still 4 more loads of people who came in.
0: Wow.
3: So with each load, more embers would
4: more
3: go.
4: Helicopters.
3: Yes.
4: Wow.
3: In the moment, you're doing the job, you're not thinking about the dangers. But once we had gotten everything contained, and the reason that we could get everything contained was because we were a hotshot crew and we were very physically fit.
0: Mm.
3: But it could have gone very wrong.
0: Yeah.
3: And after that happened, it wasn't until then that I realized, like, wow.
0: You could die from this very, very easily.
3: Yes.
0: We're talking to River Selby about their book, Hotshot, A Life on Fire, here on LiveWire. This book is also about the environment and also about kind of wildfire theory and suppression. The U.S. Border Patrol made some news up in Washington State recently when they detained a wildland crew and actually arrested a couple of the members of that crew for, I guess, not having their documents. I'm just wondering, as someone who's done this job and been out there and knows how hard it is, like, what do you think the impact of that kind of law intervention could have on crews and on us actually having, the ability to suppress some of these fires?
3: There has been a wildland firefighter shortage for many, many years. And actually, with the last administration, there had been a lot of headway made, a lot of recruiting that was done, raising pay, et cetera. And then with all the firings that happened, the levels of wildland firefighters dropped way down. And so this was a contract crew, which are crews that are essentially contract themselves out to the federal government, which are really vital right now because we don't have enough federal firefighters. Mm. And essentially something like this will scare people and make them not want to do this job. Also, something that happened was that the team that was managing that fire designated that crew as staging rather than actively fighting fire, specifically on that day, so that they could say this crew wasn't actively fighting fire and get around a law that says you cannot detain people who are actively handling an emergency.
0: As a person who has, you've actually fought these fires, you've also studied them and you've really studied the land, what would you like to see our public policy be around this so that we can live in something that resembles like harmony with wildfires?
3: Because we live in such a big country, geographically large country, our way of thinking of tackling issues, especially land issues, is often just, you know, let's put a Band-Aid on this. I think that we need more funding for local agencies and organizations. Indigenous groups who are trying to bring fire back need funding and support. Nonprofits need funding and support. And state agencies need funding and support. And the public needs education as to why fire is so important. And also, lay people can come and use fire and learn how to use fire to help tend the land. And it is a way to reconnect with the land. So I think that there is a lot of potential with fire creating a healthier relationship with our local environments.
0: Mm-hmm. Yeah. When did you start to feel like you wanted to transition out of being part of the wildfire fighting community? Because you had a few jobs throughout your time and into like writing. Were you out there like chopping a fire line and thinking, I can't wait till I can be indoors on a computer? Because that would have been me. It's like when I worked at Gene Johnson Plumbing in high school, I was like, I can't wait till I'm a public radio host because this is a lot better. Like, I mean, what was that transition like for you? And did you always have this thought about writing? Did you always think that was going to be where you might eventually end up?
3: So neither of my parents graduated high school. When I was younger, I didn't really think about my future that much. I didn't think that I would live past my young 20s, really. And so when I did, I started thinking about kind of what I wanted to do. But my last year of fire was in 2010 in Alaska. And that year, my mom died at the beginning of the season. And I finished out the season. And of course, I had to take a couple weeks when my mom died. And the feedback I got at the end of the season, even though all of my reviews had been great, was that I hadn't been cheerful enough. And I promise you, I was more cheerful than a lot of the guys I worked with, even with that. So I think that it was a combination of just really being fed up with the double standards I faced. Mm. And also just understanding that my life, that I was mortal, and also that I had agency in my life. So I actually started my undergraduate degree when I was 32, and I am about to have my PhD by this summer. So.
0: Congratulations. Well, it's a really great book, River, and it covers so many different things, not just firefighting, but your life, and again, sort of public policy and nature and indigenous culture. There's a lot in this book. It's Hot Shot, A Life on Fire, written by River Selby. River, thanks for coming on Livewire.
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0: That was River Selby, recorded live at the Alberta Rose Theater in Portland, Oregon. Their debut memoir, Hot Shot, A Life on Fire, is available right now. 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Our musical guest this week is Hunter Nowak. He is a classical pianist, he's a naturalist, and he's also the founder of this thing called In a Landscape, Classical Music in the Wild. And this is what he does. It's really amazing. He travels around with this Steinway piano named Maud that's like over 100 years old. And he brings it out into some of America's most inspiring settings, like mountaintops or deserts or old growth forests. And then he brings an audience together who listens to his performances through wireless headphones and then sort of wander around the landscape with this music that he's playing as a soundtrack to their outdoor experience. We got to experience one of these amazing concerts at Silver Falls State Park right here in Oregon. This is our chat, which we started off with, talking to Hunter Nowak. Hunter Nowak, welcome to Livewire.
5: Wow, thank you.
0: In a landscape, that is a John Cage reference?
5: It is.
0: And I think most people, if they know the name John Cage, or if they have my level of sophistication, their awareness is, that's the guy that did the song that didn't have any music in it?
5: That's right. That's 4 minutes and 33 seconds written for the piano. And I actually sometimes do perform that because it works very well in the outdoors, because we can all take our headphones off and just listen to the landscape.
0: That's maybe what he's known for by people that haven't really experienced a lot of his work, but obviously he's someone who's really important to you. What is it about his work that speaks to you?
5: Well, I appreciate what John Cage and his contemporaries, that whole sort of school of composers, were doing when they were trying to challenge us to listen to different sounds and noises as music, things that weren't just coming out of the instrument. But, you know, John Cage would have some silverware and throw it in a bathtub up on stage, and it would cause us to ask the question, is that music? And when we're outside of a concert hall where we don't even have the illusion of control, there are a lot more sounds that end up as part of the show. Sometimes it's something that we think of as pleasant, like a bird song. Other times it's, you know, a helicopter or a train going by. You know, in a concert hall, there's so much anxiety and tightness around extra sounds. And what I love about being in the outdoors is that everybody's just sort of inherently a little bit more relaxed. And so
0: edibles are legal here in Oregon.
5: That's right.
0: So that helps.
5: I wish actually more people, never mind. This In a Landscape concert is a great and safe experience for, you know, bringing your tinctures and your elixirs and whatever else you want. But what I really wanted to say is that what I hope that people do is try and embrace all of the sounds of the landscape as a part of the show, as a part of the music. And that just sort of puts people in a state of mind, even if there is, like, you know, somebody's sort of near the piano with a bag of chips, or there's a child making noise. We just sort of we embrace that as a part of the experience, a part of the landscape. Like, we are actually here. Some of us are actually eating, and there are also kids here, and that's wonderful.
0: As you're introducing a song, you're also encouraging people pretty strongly by the end of the concert to leave the concert, at least temporarily. Like, it seems like you really like people to be, because everyone's wearing headphones. You can't see this on the radio, but everybody here has these headphones on so they can hear the music, even if they're wandering off into the woods or over by the waterfalls. Why is that part so important to you, that people are kind of in movement while they're experiencing this?
5: You know, we're accustomed to sitting down and looking at the performer. Mm-hmm. And so it takes a little bit of extra nudging to get people to leave their seat and go wander around, because it's not normal. You know, one thing I love, especially in places where I can, you know, see a distance, is I love seeing people out, you know, looking up at a tree or staring at a blade of grass or watching the waterfalls. To me, I feel, because I know that, you know, with their headphones on, the microphones are right next to me. So I feel like I can whisper right into their ear and feel quite connected to them, even if they're, you know, a half a mile away from me. And that creates this, like, very special feeling where we're all kind of witnessing the world around us constantly change. But I know that, you know, I know that somebody out in the audience might be having a very personal and intimate experience with something in the landscape or with another person. And I get to be a part of that without necessarily being the center of it.
0: 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We've got to take a very quick break, but stay where you are. When we return, we're actually going to hear some music from Hunter Nowak, performed live in Silver Falls State Park in front of a crowd of roaming, headphone-wearing Oregonians, including me. More Livewire coming up in a minute.
6: We might as well be strangers. 20 albums and more than 3 decades into their career, Weezer are collaborating more than ever. Frontman Rivers Cuomo says it took time to get there.
7: I don't know if I could have done it when I was younger. 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
9: 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I'm WUOT meteorologist Heather Haley. I'll have our week ahead forecasts every Monday afternoon and a look at our weekend every Friday. 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

0: Welcome back to LiveWire. I'm your host, Luke Burbank, here with my friend, Elena Passarello. Okay, before we get to our musical performance this week from Hunter Nowak, a little preview of what we're doing on the show next week. We are hitting the road, folks, and heading to the great state of Minnesota. Minneapolis, to be specific. We're going to start off talking to Brandi Brown. She is a comedian and world-class expert on the Minnesota State Fair. She knows all about crop art because she also makes it herself. Then we're going to have some stand-up comedy from the one and only Maria Bamford. That's right, the pride of Duluth will stop by and favor us with some of her comedy. And then our musical act will be not only a LiveWire first, I think a first for public radio. They are a cover band. They're called The Reasonable Doubts. And the band is comprised of Minnesota judges, including members of the Minnesota State Supreme Court. Yes, they are the Reasonable Doubts. They will be playing music next week when LiveWire hits Minnesota. So don't you miss it. In the meantime, let's get back to our musical artist this week. Before the break, we were talking to Hunter Nowak about how he developed his outdoor classical music concert series called In a Landscape. So let's hear a performance from him now. This is Hunter and his piano Maud at Silver Falls State Park right here in Oregon. Well, could we hear a song?
1: Absolutely.
2: The next piece is a great one for wandering about or closing your eyes. It was written over 300 years ago in 1723 by Rosanna Scalfi Marcello. She was a singer, started out as a singer on the gondolas of Venice, and then a nobleman by the name of Benedetto Marcello heard her singing, and they started a relationship and also a compositional relationship where he was sort of formally trained in composition, and so he taught her how to write down some of her original compositions, many of which were later attributed to Benedetto or his brother Alessandro Marcello, because the Marcello family did not approve of this union, because Rosanna was not of the noble class. So I can't tell you for sure that this piece was penned by Rosanna, but it was most certainly influenced by her voice. And it was originally written as an oboe concerto. This is a sort of a slow, steady, spacious piece that's good for wandering slowly or watching something that's sort of moving if there's any bit of a breeze. Rosanna Scalfi Marcello's Oboe Concerto in D, which was transcribed for the keyboard by Johann Sebastian Bach.

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1: Thank you so much. Thank you, everybody. It's been so much fun.
2: That was Hunter Nowak, recorded at Silver Falls State Park in Oregon as part of his series In a Landscape, which you can find out more about by going to inalandscape.org. All right, that's going to do it for this week's episode of LiveWire. A huge thanks, as always, to our guests, Edgar Gomez, River Selby, and Hunter Nowak.
3: 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Evan Hoffer is our technical director, Hazik Bin Ahmad Farid is our assistant editor, and Ashley Park is our marketing manager.
2: Our house sound is by D. Neil Blake, and our house band is Sam Pinkerton, Ethan Fox Tucker, A.L. Alves, and A. Walker Spring, who also composes our music. This show was mixed by Evan Hoffer and Hazik Bin Ahmad Farid. Also, special thanks this episode to Ryan Blay and Lori Nowak, along with the rest of the In a Landscape team.
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1: Making a hit song is hard. 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
4: Twenty albums and more than three decades into their career, Weezer are getting along better than ever. Their latest album, known as the Gold Album, is their most collaborative project in a long time. Frontman Rivers Cuomo talks about how getting to a place where he felt comfortable giving up total control took time.
5: I don't know if I could have done it when I was younger. I would get super anxious when somebody makes a suggestion.
4: And it's not just their relationship as bandmates that's stronger. Rivers says it's their friendships, too.
5: 36 years now. Hard to sum that up. These are some of the, you know, the three of the most important people in my life, and I share something with them that I don't have with anybody else. We might as well be strangers.
4: Something came along and changed us. A conversation with Weezer today. I'm Raina Duris. This is World Cafe.
6: Live from NPR News in Washington, I'm Ryland Barton. The Supreme Court's Chief Justice is allowing President Trump to continue construction of his at least $300 million White House ballroom project for now. Trump celebrated the temporary ruling during a rally in South Carolina.
7: I just want to thank the Supreme Court and the Chief Justice. And we have a ruling that it's proceed. When they say proceed, I think that's a good thing.
6: Lower courts had ordered a halt to the project, saying it must have congressional approval. It's the latest test of Trump's presidential power, as NPR's Tamara Keith reports.
8: Even when President Obama was in office, was lobbying to get a ballroom built. Then when he came into office the first time, he didn't actually do it. The second time, President Trump's second term is all about doing whatever President Trump wants to do. And this ballroom was at the top of his agenda. And he went forth and tore down the entire east wing of the White House before anyone really even knew what was happening.
6: NPR's Tamara Keith reporting. President Trump says he plans to remove tariffs on some imported beef to reduce prices. As Nebraska Public Media's Macy Byers reports, agriculture leaders say the move could harm some cattle producers.
9: Beef prices are up this year due to a smaller cattle herd, but people are still lining up at the meat counter. President Trump said more tariff-free, low-price imports of ground beef could help save consumers money and give farmers time to grow their cattle herds. But Nebraska Farm Bureau President Mark McCarg disagrees.
10: We're just short cattle, and that drives the market up. But what that does is also provides added dollars into those ranchers' pockets to do the expansion that is needed to actually get more supply on the market.
9: The White House says that suppliers have agreed to sell the duty-free meat at 25% below current market prices. For NPR News, I'm Macy Byers in Lincoln, Nebraska.
6: The Department of Education is threatening the American Bar Association's ability to accredit law schools. NPR's Janaki Mehta reports.
11: In most states, a school must be ABA approved for students to take the bar exam and become licensed lawyers. The Trump administration has called out the ABA as being too progressive, including for its diversity, equity, and inclusion policies. Now, the Education Department has taken its first step to strip the ABA of its power to accredit law schools. A department spokesperson told NPR that the ABA did not comply with its accreditation regulations and shared a near 500-page report that in part claims that the ABA is not sufficiently independent of the institutions it accredits. Melissa Hart, who chairs the ABA's Accreditation Council, said, quote, "The council is confident it complies with the Higher Education Act and with the department's requirements for accreditors. A final decision to take away the ABA's accreditation power could take months." Janaki Mehta, NPR News.
6: This is NPR News from Washington. About 40,000 ratepayers in northwest Indiana still don't have power more than a week after deadly storms leveled trees and knocked down power lines across the region. Most are in Lake County, including Gary, next to the Illinois border. Full restoration may take until next week as hundreds of poles need to be repaired or replaced. A Texas appeals court has reduced the amount of money Alex Jones has been ordered to pay to victims of the 2012 Sandy Hook Elementary School shooting that killed 20 children and 6 adults. From member station KUT, Andrew Weber reports.
0: Jones repeatedly called the 2012 shooting a hoax on his InfoWars platform, and some of his supporters harassed families of the victims. Jones was ordered by a Texas court.